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1: How was your weekend in town?
2: Extraordinary.
1: What did you see? 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The market?
2: No. After thermal baths at the spa, we dined in style at Arome Restaurant, saw a show at the Théâtre du Casino, and had just enough energy left for a game of roulette.
1: Okay, but did you even leave the hotel?
2: Of course. We had cocktails on the patio.
1: That counts.
0: 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Wise play. A game must remain a game.
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13: It's the TED Radio Hour from NPR. I'm Manoush Zomorodi. On the show, what does it mean to be a man today?
14: Turning now to an issue our next guest has been sounding the alarm on for years. The current crisis
15: facing boys and young men in this country.
16: Our boys are in a crisis. Suicide.
13: Yes, this debate has been raging for a while, but since the 2024 presidential election, it has intensified.
17: Out there, do you want men to be better or do you want to...
13: Phrases like toxic masculinity, the manosphere, or the male loneliness epidemic. They pepper conversations, used to blame some and to rally others.
18: It may start with simple ideas about being an alpha male or...
19: Like toxic masculinity doesn't even exist. The only thing that is toxic is that...
20: Cross a man or a bear. And the women, like, unanimously said, I'd rather come across a bear. And
13: there are those who want to shout about these issues. But there are also people who would rather not talk about them at all.
21: Honestly, I'm just sick of hearing about it.
22: Why are men like this? Why is this?
23: This is the reason for the male loneliness epidemic.
24: There is no male loneliness epidemic. It is a loser epidemic.
13: Richard Reeves thinks there's a better way.
25: Keep it boring. And as my son said to me one day, he said, well, if that's your motto, Dad, you are definitely the man for that job.
13: Burn.
25: But exactly. I mean... But the point is actually by being quite dispassionate about it and just saying, look, these are facts and hopefully reasonably even-handed, I think what it did was create a space for a conversation that was already there. It just didn't quite know how to break into the open.
13: Richard is the founder and president of the American Institute for Boys and Men. He's also the author of the book, Of Boys and Men, Why the Modern Male is Struggling, Why It Matters, and What to Do About It. His interest in understanding what was happening to half the population started a decade ago. As a policy analyst at the Brookings Institution, he noticed some troubling trends and a warning we do discuss suicide.
25: I just kept running across these data points that showed me on lots of fronts now, boys and men are the ones who are behind. In education, for example, we see that by the end of high school, boys are a year behind girls in literacy. There's a bigger gender gap on college campuses today than there was in the 1970s, but it's the other way around. So men are a bit further behind women in college today than women were behind men when we passed Title IX. We've seen a big rise in suicide rates among young men especially. And what I came to realize was that there's this cultural moment we're going through. I think a lot of young men, and young women actually, but young men are really struggling to kind of come to terms with, what does it mean to be a man today? What does it mean to succeed? Who am I? Which are, of course, age-old questions. But I found that even through listening to the conversations my sons were having, that this was just a question that they were asking in a way that previous generations of men didn't.
13: Yeah, so your book came out in 2022, and it really came out with a bang. This felt like a sort of fresh take to a lot of people, I think particularly maybe of moderate or left persuasion in politics, because everybody had been talking about women's rights for so long. Tell us a little bit about the book, what you were trying to do, and why you think it had such a big influence on people.
25: Yeah, well, I will say it was quite difficult to land the book in the right way and also to find a publisher. Mm. There were a number of conversations with publishers who just felt that it was too controversial. But it's my sense of this is that when there's something that's true, and there's something that people are feeling in their own lives, so watching their son struggle at school maybe, or their brother struggle with mental health problems, or whatever it is. But they're also, and let's imagine this as a woman, you know, actually have struggled.

0: struggled perhaps in the workplace and really committed to the idea of gender equality. And there's this dissonance. And I think what the book helped some people to do, at least, was to say, you know what, you're not alone. And it's okay to care about both. Mm. This was a time of considerable concern about gender equality and what some people fear is a backlash against the rise of women and so on. It's been a very contested and difficult time in our culture. I don't think that's a controversial thing to say, and really a sort of pick your side sort of moment. And it's one of the reasons I was motivated to write the book is we actually see a lot of men being attracted to more authoritarian impulses. And that's not necessarily a right-left comment. So actually now's the perfect time to do it. We have to engage with this because if sensible, authoritative institutions aren't dealing with and noticing these issues, what that does is it gives ammunition to the reactionaries who are saying, you don't care about this stuff. I wanted to find a way to say, you know what, we actually do have a lot of work still to do for women and girls, but we can't do that in a way that makes the boys and men feel like it's somehow at their expense or vice versa. And so ignoring a problem in the hopes it'll go away, it won't go away. All that will happen is it will turn into a grievance, and then that grievance will get exploited. And so this is a necessarily uncomfortable conversation, but it is also a necessary conversation.
1: Richard is wary of saying that boys and men are in crisis, but he agrees that over the past few years, the discourse over modern masculinity has reached a fever pitch. Do the fears and the data line up, though? What is the best way to support them when men's roles in families and the economy have changed so much over the past generation? Today, a conversation with Richard Reeves that is pragmatic, thoughtful, and yes, at times, even boring, in a good way.
0: Thank you for calling me boring. I mean this sincerely. That is an incredibly important compliment to me.
1: Starting with what's happening in schools. Here he is on the TED stage.
2: On some measures, at least, now men are lagging quite a way behind, not least on college campuses. And that reflects the fact that boys are trailing girls throughout the education system. Two-thirds of the top academic performers in high school, measured by GPA, are girls. And two-thirds of those at the bottom are boys. And it's not just in the US. If we look at the 20 most economically advanced countries in the world, there's on average a 13 percentage point gap in the share of young men and young women with a college degree, with young women much more likely to have a college degree. And just like in the US, these differences at the college level reflect what's happening earlier in the school system. It used to be that maybe boys were ahead in math and science, girls were ahead in reading and language in roughly equal measure. That's not true today. Internationally, at the age of 15, there's a 5-point gap in favor of boys in math. There's essentially no gap in science. But boys are 30 points behind girls at the age of 15 in reading and language skills. But not all boys and men are struggling in the same way. The intersection of gender with class and race really matters here. So boys from poorer households and middle-class households, much less likely to attend college than girls from the same background. And the gender gaps are even more stark for black Americans. So anybody who really cares about boys and men has to care about racial injustice and economic inequality. And anybody who really cares about racial injustice and economic inequality has to care about boys and men.
1: So what was it that you were calling on people to do if they were persuaded that, yes, boys and men are in trouble? What did you say that they needed?
0: There's a reframing to start with, which is it's not zero sum. Keep doing the work for women and girls. But if we think there's an issue with boys in education, let's ask ourselves whether it's okay that the share of male teachers has dropped by 10 percentage points. From 33 to 23%. Let's look at what the trouble the boys are having in literacy and start to interrogate that. Make sure you've got the data on gender gaps in your school. So, and also, let's not pathologize what's happening with boys and men. I think that the rise of the term toxic masculinity in 2016, I didn't really realize it at the time, but I come to believe that was a really really unfortunate development, because it sort of pathologized it. It meant that the whole conversation about boys and men was done in this deficit way. And so be curious, be open, and let's not start with this presumption that it's the problems of boys and men are the problems with boys and men, right? If they just tried harder and picked up their socks and, you know, didn't complain and went to therapy, that they'd be fine, right? It's very odd to me sometimes that progressives are still quite happy to individualize the problems of boys and men in a way that they wouldn't for other groups. And then actually, let's look to some solutions like breaking down gender stereotypes around roles like education. We put huge effort into getting more women into male professions, and it's not mission accomplished yet, but women in STEM, women into law and medicine and so on, has been a huge push. It's been great. Where's the equivalent push for men in education and healthcare? So the point simply is to get to that point in the conversation where we agree it's a problem, we're going to tackle it, it doesn't mean doing less for women and girls, we're going to try and find stuff that works. And if that sentence sounded boring to people, hallelujah, hallelujah, because I want the debate about gender to become much more boring. The people who are saying non-boring things about gender are either wrong or grifters.
1: All right, well, I'm going to say something not boring, I think, but I don't think I mean to be a grifter in any way. But the very argument, your very argument from 2022, that addressing the needs of boys and men who were struggling needed to be claimed by moderates, otherwise it would be claimed by reactionaries. That has come true, no? Like between the manosphere and YouTube channels about how to be an alpha male that are anti-women, extreme self-improvement, male victimhood, the right extreme, and well, it's all sort of parties right now, seems to be embracing this idea of hyper-masculinity. In a way that was just sort of, it was there in 2022, but boy, is it here now.
0: Yeah, I think what's happened is that in the culture, and therefore to some extent in our politics, there has been a reaction. I mean, this is exactly the right word in this case, to the perceived, and in some cases real, excesses perhaps the other way. And more broadly, this is the neglect of these issues. One of the most difficult things for me to argue to someone from the more reactionary side of the aisle on these issues until very recently was when they would say, well, they don't care about boys and men, right? The people in power. Mm-hmm. A boring example, but makes the point, is that the CDC has a disparities in suicide page, and it lists the various disparities for LGBTQ, rural, urban, veterans, etc., race. Doesn't mention the gender gap, even though that's the biggest disparity. And men's rightsy people, manosphere-type people, reactionaries, would very often point to that fact and say, look, it's not, they won't even admit the gender gap. And I would be engaging with people at CDC and saying, what are you doing? Just put it on your website. Just acknowledge that there's a gender gap. Why wouldn't you acknowledge that there's a fourfold gap in suicide rates? That's much bigger than any of the other gaps. And so it was frustrating to me that in some ways the mainstream institutions and the government were doing the work of the reactionaries, because it allowed them to claim with some plausibility that we were just ignoring these issues of boys and men. That created a vacuum. That vacuum got filled. And the answer is not to necessarily blame the boys and young men who are looking for answers to these questions, looking, frankly, for someone who seems to care about them, or at least not dislike them. That's our fault. By us, I mean mainstream institutions, mainstream conversations and families, because we didn't create enough space for this conversation. And as a result, the conversation went elsewhere.
1: When we come back, more from Richard Reeves on what we can do to support boys and men and define a new kind of masculinity. I'm Manoush Zomorodi, and you're listening to the TED Radio Hour from NPR. We'll be right back.
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1: It's the TED Radio Hour from NPR. I'm Manoush Zomorodi. Today on the show, a conversation about boys and men with Richard Reeves. Richard is a writer and president of the American Institute for Boys and Men. And based on what we see online, most people might think that the discourse over masculinity is loud and aggressive. But Richard says that in real life, things are actually playing out very differently.
0: On the one hand, you do see these cultural and political signs of reaction, especially among men, arguably. But at the same time, in real life, we're seeing the onward march on most fronts towards gender equality. So, for example, my institute just published a paper on the amount of time that mums and dads spend doing childcare as opposed to paid work. We've just seen the fastest reduction in that gap, convergence between mums and dads that we've seen probably for half a century. Now, again, I'm not suggesting that we don't need to do much more on all those fronts, but there's this odd thing happening where online you have, you know, reactionaries, the manosphere, trad wives, no one wants kids, everyone hates each other, you know, no one's having sex, take it, whatever it is. And then you go into the real world and you say, well, but wait, the women are working more and earning more and the men are doing more parenting and actually the divorce rate's gone down. And it's sort of weird. I think that away from the smoke and fury of the online culture war, American men and women are slowly but surely figuring this out. And what we need to do is have their backs and try and help them figure it out rather than try and recruit them to a pointless zero-sum culture war.
1: Can we talk more about economics and jobs and where that fits in? The narrative, of course, has been that jobs went overseas. This started happening 20, 30 years ago, that there created a sort of permanent underclass of people who no longer could provide for their families, no longer had meaning in their life. Do you think that that's the right narrative that's been told? And how do jobs fit into the equation now in this era of, low unemployment rate, but sky high inflation? And this constant conversation that AI is going to take jobs from everyone.
0: Yeah, well, I think there's a couple of things. One is that on the cultural level, over the last half century, we have just massively changed the economic relation between men and women. You know, most couples with kids, they both work now. 40% of women now earn more than the typical, the median man, whereas only like 1 in 10 in the 70s. And just become an expectation now that both men and women will work, not in the same way. I'm not saying that we've solved the problems, but it's a very different world now. And what that means is that the question of what does it mean to be a father? What does it mean to be, you know, a quotes breadwinner when you're not going to be the sole breadwinner anymore? That's a question. And it's the result of the greatest economic liberation in human history, which is the rise of women. And I think you'd have to be very odd indeed not to celebrate that fact. And pretty much everyone does really celebrate that fact, except some of these fringes online maybe. So that's great. But we shouldn't be naive and ignore the fact that that does raise questions. You know, I'm in my 50s, so even for my generation, it's like, okay, my dad was the breadwinner and had a great marriage and great relationship. I'm not the sole breadwinner. In fact, I was a stay-at-home dad for a while. And so it's a very different kind of negotiation that we're having in our relationships now. And if you just think it's naive to think that isn't going to cause some friction, that isn't going to be difficult. And then especially for the men with less economic power, like I'm doing it from a position of great privilege, economically speaking. Working class men, men without college degrees, their wages have been flat effectively for decades. And so it's not just a relative loss of position between men and women. It's in many cases a loss of absolute position. These men are actually no richer than their fathers were at the same age. That's a massive cultural shock. And so we don't go back on the rise of women. In fact, we need to do more. But we also need to figure out what does that mean, how to be a father, etc. with fathers doing more and more in the home. We need institutions that support both mothers and fathers. And so we do need more generous paid leave. We need that leave to be paid at much higher levels if men are going to feel comfortable taking it. That's just a fact. Mm. The point about AI and the job markets now is a very interesting and timely one, because what we're actually seeing right now is, and it's been true for the last few years, that there's been huge employment growth for women and much slower employment growth for men, job growth for men. And so in 2025, about 3 in 4 of the jobs created were in healthcare or social services,
12: mm-hmm.
0: right? Overwhelmingly female professions. And so you'll see just this huge rise in employment for women, and much less, and pretty flat for men, but it's because of this occupational separation, right? The jobs that men have traditionally done in manufacturing, as you point out, manufacturing, mining, etc., they have declined. And they've declined under President Trump just as they did under President Biden. There is nothing that tariffs or talking about this is going to do about that. And there was this very odd moment, I don't know if you remember this, but in one of President Trump's State of the Union addresses, he had this line where he said, we've created X number of jobs, whatever it was.
13: No one has benefited more from a thriving economy than women.
0: And this is the one where all Democrat women were in suffragette white. Do you remember that?
12: Yeah. Uh-huh. I do.
0: And they're kind of jeering him. But then comes this point where he says, we've created X number of jobs, and most of them went to women.
13: Who have filled 58% of the newly created jobs last year.
0: And you could just see all the Democrat women in their suffragette white thinking, oh, what do I do?
12: Do I cheer?
0: Do I cheer?
12: Yeah.
0: They did end up cheering. There was this kind of moment where they're like, yes, that's great.
13: You weren't supposed to do that. Thank you very much. Thank you very much. All Americans can be proud that we have more women in the workforce than ever before.
0: But it's also kind of weird for President Trump to be bragging about the fact that he was the president who was creating the female economy, right, given how he'd run. And so it's just a good example of the oddity of this. But the broader point is that many of the AI-protected jobs in things like healthcare, more hands-on, they are much more female-dominated, at least for the moment. And so that does mean that, and no one can predict how this will go, that does mean that men are kind of losing out. And so for me, it means that the need to get more men into those professions, many of which are really desperate for workers. So if you think about nursing and teaching and social care and childcare and so on, they're desperate for workers. It's not just that there aren't very many men in healthcare and education, it's that the share is actually declining. And so as those are the jobs of the future, we've got to do a better job and learn from the lessons of the women into STEM movement to get more men into what I call HEAL professions, healthcare, education, administration, and literacy. I think that means scholarships, that means outreach programs, that means particular institutions whose job it is to help boys think of those careers as ones for them, early apprenticeships, etc. Let's try and break down the stereotypes that these are somehow, quotes, women's jobs. I long for the day when we don't say male nurse. Mm. Or male teacher, mm-hmm. in just the same way that we shouldn't anymore be saying lady lawyer or female doctor, because more than half of our law schools and medical schools are women now, and those professions are moving rapidly to equality. And so breaking down the gender stereotypes around occupations has now become a bit of an existential thing for the employment prospects of men, and no longer just a sort of seminar nice to have.
12: How difficult is that going to be, considering that Donald Trump and Elon Musk, who was in the White House at that time, have made masculinity, real masculinity, a political identity, and one that, like, has no room for empathy at all, which is crucial to all those jobs that you're describing that will be available?
0: I think one of the really most unfortunate turns recently has somehow to feel that to pay attention to men, to be, you know, have some empathy for the position that men are in, to actually allow men to, quote, be men in ways that are positive, not negative, but without expecting them to somehow become androgynous, right? Somehow the reaction to that has been to lean back into a more of hyper-masculinity, as you say. It's just this sort of almost cartoonish, adolescent view of masculinity.
12: Uh-huh.
0: I mean, you know what I mean? I sometimes think about, like, wow, what's all of this reminding me of, right? And actually what it's reminding me of is not my 26-year-old son, to pick one of them, but my 16-year-old son. And so I actually don't find the toxic, toxic masculinity is a very unhelpful term, but I do think there's something to the idea of maturity. What does it mean to be a grown-up, to be mature? And I think for men that is much more of a social construction in some ways. So what does it mean to be grown up rather than adolescent? And so there's a bit of a glorying sometimes in the transgressiveness and boorishness that is much more associated with a young man, an immature man, a man in his puberty. Like I was not as boring when I was 14 as I am when I'm 56, because guess what? I grew up, and growing up is hard to do. And so, and again, I think that's a reaction to what was previously seen as a sort of squeezing out of any discussion of masculinity, and sometimes a pathologization of any trait that seemed to be masculine. And you did have a generation of young men who were probably a bit over it. So my view is that what happened here politically and culturally is that a lot of young men were just, they actually want their sisters and friends to have the same opportunities as them. They are doing more fathering, as I've said. Violent crime has fortunately gone down. But they also don't want to feel bad about themselves. Mm-hmm. And they don't want to be told that they're the problem. And so I think what happened, particularly perhaps in 2024, was that just that a lot of these young men, and you really, it was very interesting that it was the younger of the young men who are most likely to have voted Republican in the last election. So it was the 18-year-olds more than the 28-year-olds, which is, again, against trend. And I don't think that means for a moment that they're going to continue to do that. What I think happened was that, I'll make a political point without perhaps taking sides, is that I've noticed that when Democrats talk about what happened with young men, in particular in the last election, they tend to say, why did young men move to the right? And I don't see any shift in their policy views or anything. And I would say to them, are you quite sure that they didn't move away from the left? Right? I guess that's a much harder thing to think, right? It's in some ways very easy to think these young men spent too much time online, they listened to too many podcasts, they got beguiled by this hyper-masculinity, and we've created an overnight generation of misogynists who suddenly voted the wrong way from their perspective. Or is it that they were just up for grabs, they weren't sure, they couldn't make up their mind, and they were just kind of a bit sick of the left? And sick of some of the language they were getting from the left, and didn't really see anything for them on the left. They didn't see much from the Democrats. I mean, this is, at this point, a little bit of a fable, although it's true. So fable's the wrong metaphor, but the Democrats famously have a website that says who they stand for. If you go to their website now, you'll see it. It's like who we stand for, and it lists various demographic groups that the party stands for, and you don't need me to tell you at this point in the conversation which group do you think is missing from that. And so it's, I'm not suggesting that young men were going to the Democrat website and seeing that it didn't mention men.
12: You don't mention us.
0: Yeah, where am I on the list? Of But it does indicate something about the way in which the progressive side of institutions and political life somehow or other managed to convince themselves that in order to be for lots of other groups, they had to leave out or sometimes even be against men. And that was a fatal political error, as well as, in my view, just a category error.
12: Anecdotally, I mean, I live in New York City, so take this with a grain of salt, but I can't tell you how many moms I know who, when Charlie Kirk was killed, said, I had no idea who this man was, but my teenage son was the one who explained it to me, because they all knew, because they said, oh, he comes up in my feed all the time, Mom. So how much does technology, I mean, it feels like everybody is talking about sports betting and pornography and gaming and day trading and crypto and, you know, AI companions that won't be able to teach young men what it's like to have a real relationship. There seems to be an onslaught of looking for young men's time and money and attention. Do you think that people, there's a lot of hand-wringing around that, or is this very troublesome?
0: It depends what, which bit of it we're talking about, honestly. I think, like, I mean, they live online, right? They live in an algorithmic online world, right? That's just the way it is. And they understand the algorithm in a way that, frankly, I still don't. You know, I needed my sons for a long time to say, Dad, that's the algorithm doing that. How does it work again? What's the algorithm? And they play with their algorithms, right? So they're digital natives. They live online. Now, that doesn't mean they only live online, but it means that they're kind of their online and offline lives don't have this clear, bright line between them in a way that I think for those of us who are much older makes sense to us. You know, I have a Boys and Men Online program at my institute, and that makes a lot of sense to us, but when they play with their friends online and then they see them later. And it's just, it's a much more blurry line for them. Mm. What do we have to be really clear. So in some ways, like, we can't just worry about the online world. That's just like worrying about the world. What are we worried about? Sports betting is a huge problem for young men. And it's a great example of a gendered problem because it's much more true for men. Because men, we could get into this, but they are more risk-taking. Right, especially at that young age. And it's partly about frontal cortex development, but it's just true. One of the most reliably found sex differences in risk taking. And so, ta-da, sports betting, casino in your pocket, disaster for young men, disaster. And we're doing a lot of work with policymakers on that. That's a huge problem. Some of the others, it's just a little bit less clear with gaming, pornography, etc. I think if I'm, as I think about this as a parent myself, and certainly when my kids were at home, when I talk to other parents about it, the way I think about it is, for boys and young men, it's less that what they're doing online, with some of the exceptions we just mentioned, is directly harmful, right? It's not much evidence that gaming is harmful in and of itself. It's more, what are they not doing when they're doing that? Mm. What is it displacing, mm-hmm. right? And so if it's displacing in real life activity, and particularly, and I think this picks up your point about relationships, developing relational skills in the physical world. And the thing that I really worry about is this atrophying of those relational skills, right? Which are not just very important, but more important. We talked about AI a minute ago. We also talked about how marriages and relationships now need a lot more negotiation. I think actually relational skills are getting more important by the day. And yet, if you're spending all your time online, you're not developing those skills. And so it's really, for me, it's about how it displaces the in real life activities that are where you really learn how to be in the world. And that's the bigger problem for boys. I think it's more directly harmful to girls and young women in some ways because of the visual elements and the bullying elements you see online and the self-harm that will very often come from the body image problems. And so they're just playing out differently for boys and girls. But if I'm a parent, I'm just thinking, look, it's not that your boy being online is bad. And probably most of the content he's seeing, he's discerning and he's arguing about it. And you should be curious about that. Like, I had one of my sons sit down and we watched Andrew Tate videos together. Andrew Tate's this online, probably most people know who he is now. Mm-hmm. We sat and we watched some of the videos together, actually with one of their girlfriends. Said, what do you like about this? What do you like about that? Well, that's pretty horrible. Right? We don't agree with that, right? And so just engage with the content because they're it's all coming at them. And the question is, how are they discerning it and how are they filtering it and which bits do they believe and which bits do they not believe and how is it shaping them? And the solution to it is not to sort of have a moral panic. We don't need the sound of slammed laptops across the country. What we need is the sound of curious parents engaging with their kids about their content and having honest conversations about it and correcting them, which is what I did with my son, right? Like, yeah, but that's not true, is it? Let's look into that. Or do you really believe that? Or whatever. Just have that argument with them rather than just going, oh no, internet, manosphere, bad, slam shut. Lack of curiosity on the part of parents and the panic sometimes gets in the way of real engagement. So sometimes it takes a deep breath, but just ask your sons if there's someone listening to this who can't quite believe that their son is saying the things they're saying or is interested in it. Just take a deep breath and say, huh, why do you think that? Where did you get that from? Show me where you got that from. Let's look into that. You know, maybe I'm wrong about that, but let's look into it. If you panic and immediately go into judgmental mode, you've just done the work of the reactionaries, because that's exactly what they say you'll do. So don't do it.
12: In a moment, more from Richard Reeves on what people get wrong about the struggles of boys and men, including the idea of male loneliness.
0: There are some surveys showing that loneliness rates are higher among men. But we've published work on this now, looking at a much wider range of surveys, and we don't find much of a gender gap. We do find a big class gap. It's more of a class story than a gender story.
12: I'm Anoush Zomorodi, and you're listening to the TED Radio Hour from NPR. Stay with us.
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12: It's the TED Radio Hour from NPR. I'm Manoush Zomorodi. On the show today, we have been talking to Richard Reeves, president of the American Institute for Boys and Men. When Richard first started writing his book of Boys and Men, he says the publishers felt the topic was too political, too hot to touch, and that no one would want to read his research into why young men weren't doing as well academically, going to college less than women, and having more mental health crises. But when the book came out in 2022, it was a surprise hit. Philanthropists started offering to fund his new institute, and politicians, including California Governor Gavin Newsom, Maryland's Wes Moore, and Utah Governor Spencer Cox, have backed his policy proposals.
0: So what's happening, I think, is that slowly but surely, this sensibility about boys and men is being built into the policy conversation and into the policy architecture, and that's starting to lead to some really exciting developments. I hope that within the next few years, actually having programs to help men in higher education, for example, having similar programs to get men into teaching and nursing, as we've seen in STEM, would be great. I've just launched the Male Educator Network, which is specifically modeled on some of the organizations like the Society of Women in Engineering, to try and get more men into teaching and support the men who are in teaching. I hope that within 4 or 5 years, people will be like, yeah, of course we would do that. Why wouldn't we do that? We'll keep doing the other stuff too. But so every year that goes past, it feels like the controversy quotient goes down a bit. And the more politicians and policymakers are talking about this in a positive way, then the more heat will come out of it. And also, I'll risk saying this, that if you've got these mainstream politicians, left and right, just engaging with this in a positive way, not in a culture war-y way, but just doing something about it, I think that takes the wind out of the sails of the reactionaries, because they can no longer say that we're not doing anything. We can give them a whole long laundry list of things that we're doing. We're saying, you're talking about boys and men. We're actually doing stuff for them. Mm. Where's your policy agenda? You're good on podcasts, but where's your policy list? Like, we've actually done a bunch of stuff for boys and men. Sorry, what have you done? That's the winning combination, I think.
12: I mean, it's not as though culture, shifting culture, doesn't matter. We see a lot of the most successful politicians who are really good at doing that, from Mayor Mamdani here in New York City to the White House. How do you begin to get these ideas into the culture as well and make them, get them out of the state house? And they can't be obscure, right? It has to be a sense of masculinity that will actually be embraced by everyone.
0: I think that's right. I think we have to improve the cultural conversation about this, but I think we have to do it quite carefully and quite slowly. Let's not play that culture war game in quite the same way. I think what we need is we need healthier role models and conversations, etc. I think it matters when you have a governor like Gavin Newsom, who is no conservative, standing up and saying, I want 10,000 more men into service, right? The male service challenge. We need our men. And saying, like, we were wrong about this. We've got to do more on this. He then will go on to do excellent work on women and girls as well. And I could mention similar examples from the other governors, but that matters. And in some ways, just signaling that we've noticed and we care goes a long way. I think in the end, I don't think men generally want, they don't want a men's party. They don't want a manifesto, a policy manifesto that's just about boys and men in the end. They just want to know that they're included, right? Yeah. And that it's not just about women and girls. It's that they're not asking, I think, for a huge shift in the culture. They want to feel like they're not the problem. They want to know that we've got it, we're listening to them. And Mandami's a good, interesting example. One of my supporters texted me after his win and said, I've just been looking at the exits, and it looks like he did quite really well among young men. Mm-hmm. But I thought Trump did really well among young men. What's happening? And I'm saying, well, what's happening is that, as I have been trying to say, young men's votes are up for grabs. They haven't somehow shifted into this other fixed position. And maybe they liked his energy and they liked his specificity. And here's the thing, maybe they liked his courage. Maybe they just liked the fact that he seemed like his own man. And actually didn't lean very hard into lots of the kind of culture tropes we've talked about before. And even if they didn't agree with him on policy in some cases, as they definitely didn't agree with Donald Trump on policy on many things, he seemed like a guy who was someone they could aspire to be. And so I think it's more important that we show what mature, positive masculinity looks like rather than telling people what it looks like.
12: Can I ask where sort of race and class figures into this conversation? Because the difference between a kid who maybe doesn't have access to really basic opportunities like getting out into the workforce or good teachers or supportive parents, that's going to be very different than another kid who's going to get an undergraduate degree but maybe feels very lonely for other reasons and doesn't know why he's getting a degree because everybody says AI is going to eat his job. And I'm just wondering, are you trying to break it out in some way, depending on means and race?
0: I think some of these cultural questions about masculinity, my role, relational skills, those are not restricted to certain groups. I do think that at all levels of society, a lot of young men are struggling with those questions. It's just if you've got the resources, you're much more likely to be able to answer them or at least keep going while you're wrestling with them. But you're quite right that actually if you intersect this with class and race, that's very, very different. The simple version of this is that if you take any level of economic or social disadvantage, that will impact boys more than girls. It's not that it won't impact girls, right? But the education gaps, for example, this is a great example of this, and Sean Reardon out of Stanford has very good work on this. You see that there is a gender gap on most educational outcomes across the class distribution, but it's much smaller at the top than it is at the bottom. So the poorer the neighborhood, the weaker the school, the less stable the family structure is, the worse the boys will do relative to the girls, right? So it's not that the girls aren't also going to suffer. So class compounds the gender gap in a big way. And for black boys and men in particular, you see very significant challenges. And there are lots and lots of measures where black boys and men are a long way behind black women and girls. That's true for other groups of men, but it's particularly true for black boys and men. So for example, there are already twice as many black women going to and through college as there are black men. HBCUs now have, historically black colleges and universities, now have as many non-black students at them as they have black men at them, because the decline in the share of male enrollment at HBCUs has been so significant. Obviously, there's issues around incarceration, education, etc. And so you've got to have that sensibility and basically go to where the data is, because honestly, not everything goes the way you're always going to expect it. So you can't decide in advance which intersections are going to generate which outcomes. And I think that's the problem with a lot of scholars, is that they've decided in advance what the rank ordering is, right? So women are always worse off than men, and you know, certain groups are always worse off than white, etc. But if you then add class to the mix and you add geography to the mix, that's just not true. So let's be led by the data.
12: Where does it fit into, you know, there's a trope, whether it's true or not, that men have such a hard time making friends, that the sort of civic institution where, you know, the guys used to get together and play poker, or maybe they were in the Lions Club or whatever else there was, the sort of male gathering has stopped in some way. Are you finding that to be true? Is that part of the reason why there is also a lot of male loneliness and other mental health issues?
0: It's partly true, but it's a great example of what we were just talking about, which is the difference between class and gender as well. Mm-hmm. And it is something that I've had to change my mind on as the data has come in, honestly, because in my book and in the early parts of my work, I was very much talking about the male loneliness problem.
12: Yeah.
0: And through a very gendered lens. And there are some surveys showing that loneliness rates are higher among men. But we've published work on this now, looking at a much wider range of surveys, mm-hmm. and we don't find much of a gender gap. We do find a big class gap. It's more of a class story than a gender story, with those without college degrees being much more likely to be lonely than those with college degrees. And so again, who are we thinking about here? Who are we really worried about? Mm-hmm. Right? Are we worried about our son who hasn't made friends in his dorm room at college? Sure, that's a worry that every parent might have, but the deep loneliness is actually among those with less economic power. There is somewhat more social isolation among men, which is a little bit different to loneliness, because that's a subjective sense that you report on. And it does look to me as if male friendship, male socialization in the sense of kind of connection, does seem to require more institutional support than female, again, at the average, right? It's like, I mean, stereotypically, like when I'm thinking about myself, my own friends, like we have to do something together, right?
12: Yeah.
0: We can't just, like, I can't just say, hey, let's meet for a coffee. My friends would think, what are you talking about? What's wrong with you? Like, we have to go hiking or soccer or watch something or do something. Uh-huh. We have to pretend to be doing something else while we're just being friends. And men are a bit more comfortable shoulder to shoulder than face to face, it turns out. That seems to be true on average. Mm-hmm. But what that means is that we do have to have a bit more intention and social structure around male interaction. Women, on the average, women seem to be a little bit better at just making those social connections organically and naturally without the need for it to be because you're starting a pickleball league or whatever. And so what that means is that we need institutions for men, right? And so whether it's church or union or club or whatever. And I'm a bit worried. There's a suspicion about all male groups and all male spaces. Yeah. And I get why from historically, right? Of course I get why.
12: Fight club.
0: That's what people are worried about, or the old boys club or whatever. Like, it's like, and there's a Pew survey on this showing that like Democrat and Democrat leaning women are most likely to say that all female social groups are good for society. In the majority of them say that all male social groups are bad for society. Now, they could be thinking about fraternities. We don't know what they're thinking about in answer to that question. But there's some evidence that women are now more likely to travel with other women in a group and so on than men are. So the kind of girls' weekend away is more common than the boys' weekend, et cetera. And look, I don't in any way want to inhibit women from doing it, of course. Hopefully that's clear by now. But I do still have some female friends who are like, yeah, I'm not sure I want these guys all going off on their own together. Like, really? Because we kind of need to go off on our own together. We like hanging out with our mates sometimes. And like the suspicion of that or the fear of that is maybe a problem now.
12: Well, and maybe social media has to do with that as well, with male circles going and playing drums and, beating of chests and extreme sports and pain inflicted in order to reclaim your manliness.
0: Yes, these weekends. There's a thing called the new Warrior Weekend is one of the mix. I'll say in the spirit of doing the research for my book, I tried to do one.
12: Uh-huh.
0: And I lasted an hour. I'm out of here. I thought
12: I
0: got to do this.
12: They call you a sissy?
0: There were some issues right up front. Let's just say that. I'm like, guys, is this, you're just going to be mean, really unnecessarily mean and brutal? And I'm like, yeah, that's part of the point of it. I'm out. Don't need that. I've had enough. I don't need artificially inflicted pain. Thank you very much. But they're like, well, that's part of the point. And I'm like, yeah, okay, I'm out. And then they had this very earnest conversation about why I was leaving. I said, I'm leaving because you guys are just a bunch of bullying each other. And there are good versions of things like that.
12: Yeah.
0: Right? There are good versions of men being in community with each other. There are good versions even of sort of rites of passage done in a good way, and elevating each other and finding ways to progress through and help each other and mentor each other, and maybe older men helping kind of younger men. And there are good non-weird, non-bullying, non-creepy versions of those. And so let's not just categorize everything like that. Like when my friends and I go away for the weekend, it's like a quotes hiking weekend. We drink and we eat and hike and chat, and we just talk. I'll share the story that once on one of these, we're on a night out, and I accidentally butt dialed my wife when I'm out with my male friends. Uh-huh. And so she got this long voicemail from me out with my, you know, I think it was like five or six of us or whatever, and we're out having quite a rowdy night. So she gets a really long voicemail, and she's like, I knew I shouldn't have listened, but like, I just couldn't stop myself just listening to a little bit of it because she could hear the conversation. And she said, and then I got 10 minutes into the argument about whether Star Wars was better than Star Trek.
12: Oh, wow.
0: And decided it was safe to stop listening.
12: Yeah.
0: And I'm like, yeah, that is kind of the stuff we talk about. I don't know what you're afraid. And it's not, of course, that's not all we talk about. We will talk about our wives and our relationships and, you know, stuff that maybe like is more personal to those spaces. So I'm glad she stopped listening at that point. I can't remember what we went on to, but look, that's part of the point, isn't it? And I suspect that women listening, so you might say the same thing too. Like when you hang out with your female friends who are kind of similar situations to you, like, isn't part of the point of that to be able to talk about your relationships and how you're doing and stuff that it's maybe harder to talk to your partner about, or stuff that's about your partner and your relationship and sex and things like that? Isn't that part of the point?
12: So where does all this lead? I mean, how do you define this new version of masculinity, and how do we get there?
0: I strongly believe that you don't tell boys and young men how to be a man, you show them. And so that's about having more men in the lives of boys, whether that's teachers, mentors. There's a huge shortage of male volunteers. So anybody who's listening to this and wondering how they can help, well, one thing you could do is sign up to be a big, because Big Brothers, Big Sisters is a huge lack of male volunteers, and therefore a massive waiting list for the boys and other institutions where you're kind of just putting men in the lives of boys. And so there's this real concern about these negative male role models that boys are encountering either online or on screens one way or the other. And the best answer to that, I think, is less having more positive male role models online. They're there and we should encourage that. But it's more to have honest to God flesh and blood men in their lives. And so when I think about like the negative influences that, you know, many of the kids that my son teaches into fifth grade are getting, I think maybe the best answer to that is him at the front of the classroom and then coaching the girls' soccer team afterwards and not saying, here's how to be a man, but just showing them, right, that you can be a guy and be into your soccer and, you know, be into playful stuff that's maybe codes a bit more male, but you're also incredibly caring and a teacher and love kids. We can't script masculinity in this very narrow way any more than we should script femininity. If I try to write a script for what it means to be a mature and pro-social, positive woman, I think I would get into all kinds of trouble, and not just because I'm doing it as a man, but because a lot of women would be like, no, that's not how I want to be a woman. I want to be a woman like this, and I want to be a woman like this, and I want to be a woman like this. The great gift of the women's movement has been to expand the ways in which it's okay to be a woman, to expand the opportunities for identity that women can take. And I'm not saying that we've finished that job yet, but we should do the same for men. So we shouldn't be trying to narrow what it means to be a man. We should be trying to expand what it means to be a man, but also not in any way pathologizing the things that tend to skew a little bit more male. So if men are a little bit more risk-taking, let's channel that in a positive direction. And so I worry a lot sometimes. People say, well, what's your solution? What's your formula for masculinity? And you either end up just saying something that just sounds incredibly vague, or you end up with a prescription, somehow like A plus B minus C is the modern masculine formula, and that's not the world we want to live in. I don't want to put my wife or my female friends in some sort of box as to what it means to be a good woman, and I don't want my sons. I don't want to put them in a box either.
12: That was Richard Reeves. He is the president of the Institute for Boys and Men and author of the book Of Boys and Men. You can hear his full talk at TED.com. If you or someone you know may be considering suicide or is in crisis, please call or text 988 to reach the Suicide and Crisis Lifeline. Thank you so much for listening to our episode. It was produced by Rachel Faulkner-White and Avery Keatley. It was edited by Sanaz Meshkinpour. And our production staff at NPR also includes James Delahoussaye, Katie Monteleone, Fiona Guerin, Matthew Cloutier, Harsha Nahada, and Phoebe Lett. Our executive producer is Irene Noguchi. Our audio engineer was Becky Brown. Our theme music was written by Ramteen Arablouei. Our partners at TED are Chris Anderson, Helen Walters, Roxanne Hylash, and Daniela Balarezzo. I'm Manoush Zomorodi, and you have been listening to the TED Radio Hour from NPR.
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31: Good evening. I'm Andrew Schofield. Cooling off overnight. Showers are likely. We might see a thunderstorm. Right now, it's 21. Feels like 23. Full forecast is coming up. But first, your top stories. Begin with shocking sports news, sports world news regarding the Ottawa Senators. Brady Tkachuk has been traded to the Florida Panthers. This is a move that most people did not see coming because the organization has repeatedly denied that they were going to be trading Tkachuk at all. In return, the Senators will receive the number 9 and 25th overall pick in the 2026 NHL draft, as well as a first round pick in 2029 and a second round pick in 2030. He will join his brother Matthew Tkachuk, who also plays for the Florida Panthers. Brady Tkachuk is a native of Scottsdale, Arizona, and he represented Team USA at the Winter Olympics this season. Ottawa police responded to a hate-motivated assault last night at approximately 11 p.m. in the 100 block of Woodridge Crescent. Unprovoked, a man approached a woman and said a racial slur before forcibly removing her hijab and then threw an umbrella at her. The suspect fled on foot and remains outstanding. The suspect was unknown to the victim, and she did not sustain any injuries. Police are urging you to call the police reporting unit if you have any information on the incident. Events are being held across the country today, marking the 30th National Indigenous Peoples Day, a day meant to honor the culture, histories, and contributions of First Nations, Inuit, and Métis people. Speaking at a ceremony hosted by Aboriginal veterans Atuktun to mark the 25th anniversary of the unveiling of the National Aboriginal Veterans Monument in Ottawa, Governor General Louise Arbour says Indigenous members of the Canadian Rangers are key to Arctic security today.
32: We also recognize Indigenous members of the Canadian Rangers in the Arctic, who continue to support military operations through training, surveillance, and perilous search and rescue missions. Today, in time of rising global tensions, our collective security depends above all on the trust we place in each other.
31: National Indigenous Peoples Day, formerly known as National Aboriginal Day, was proclaimed in 1996 by Governor General Romeo LeBlanc after years of advocacy from Indigenous groups. The July 1st deadline for officials to review the U.S.-Mexico trade agreement with Canada is approaching. It will mark the first meeting with officials from all three North American countries. CTV's Jeremy Charron reports.
33: In a statement to CTV News confirming the meeting, a spokesperson for Canada-U.S. Trade Minister Dominic LeBlanc says he looks forward to meeting with his U.S. and Mexican counterparts, adding it will be an opportunity to build on the positive, constructive bilateral discussions he has had with both countries in recent weeks. While Canada has only had unofficial discussions with both other countries, the U.S. has launched formal negotiations with Mexico. The deal can either be extended as is for another 16 years, be terminated altogether, or enter an annual review process that could last years. Canada and Mexico have said they'd like to extend it. Trump has signaled otherwise.
34: Minister LeBlanc's office tells CTV News that July 1st meeting is scheduled to be virtual for now, but that things could evolve. Jeremy Sherrill, CTV News, Ottawa.
31: A record number of Canadian business leaders are in Tokyo this week for the largest Team Canada trade mission ever held in the Indo-Pacific region. Nearly 300 delegates from 175 Canadian companies are meeting with Japanese executives at the Sheraton Miyako Hotel, aiming to build new partnerships and expand trade ties. Three senior ministers in Prime Minister Carney's government, responsible for trade, industry, and defense, are also in Japan to support the mission. However, some analysts warn that growing concerns over Canada's recent efforts to strengthen its ties with China could overshadow discussions about new opportunities with Japan. It's a new way to join the conversation. Have your say with the CFRA Talkback button on the iHeartRadio app. From the CTV Weather Center, partly cloudy with rain likely tonight and a risk of a thunderstorm. The low will drop to 13. Tomorrow, a foggy start to your Monday with a slight chance of showers, then a mix of sun and cloud, the high 23. Tuesday brings sunshine and a high of 24 degrees. Let's see the sun coming back. Right now, it's 21, feels like 23. That's the latest from the CTV Newsroom. I'm Andrew Schofield. You have a great evening.
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1: What we hope is that hope for something that has never happened before, that can change lives for everyone.
2: Insanity is doing the same thing over and over again and expecting different results.
3: Because I do support the two-state solution, because I care deeply about one state, my state, the state of Israel.
4: For now, the Palestinians do not want a two-state solution. They cannot sustain a state, and if they could, it would not be a peaceful state, but a launch pad for war. Do not opt for the surgery that kills the patient.
5: Welcome to this special edition of the Monk Debates podcast. On this episode, we're sharing the opening statements from the Monk debate on a two-state solution, which took place December 3rd in downtown Toronto at Meridian Hall in front of a sold-out crowd of 3,000 people. The debate resolution, be it resolved, it is in Israel's interest to support a two-state solution. Arguing in favor of the resolution was former Israeli Prime Minister, Finance Minister, and Mayor of Jerusalem, Ehud Olmert. His debate partner was Tzipi Livni, who served as Israel's Justice and Foreign Affairs Minister and the country's chief peace negotiator

0: in the 2008 and 2014 peace negotiations. Arguing against the resolution was a celebrated historian, former Israeli ambassador to the United States, and deputy minister in Benjamin Netanyahu's prime minister's office, Michael Oren. His debate partner was Ayelet Shaked, who most recently served as Israel's justice minister and minister of the interior. As with all of our live monk debates, the audience voted on the resolution prior to hearing the debate. Initially, 67% of attendees voted in favor of the motion, 33% were opposed. We did another poll after the debate to find out how many people changed their minds once they'd listened to both sides of the argument. Needless to say, it was one of the more dramatic swings in public opinion in our hall in the history of recent monk debates. Let's join the debate with Ehud Olmert's opening statement. He's arguing again in favor of the motion, be it resolved, it's in Israel's interest to support a two-state solution.
1: The war in Gaza was unavoidable, the result of a very barbaric, horrific, murderous attack against innocent Israeli civilians, not against army, not against army installations, against civilians in their homes, in the living rooms, in the bedrooms, in the most brutal manner in modern history. Over 1,000 Israelis were massacred. Israel had to react. There was no way that Israel could not reach out for the murderers, for the leaders of Hamas. At the time that it started, there was a universal solidarity and support, starting with President Biden, Prime Minister Sunak from Great Britain, President Macron, Chancellor Scholz, everyone. They all understood that Israel had to reach out. And indeed, we eliminated most of the leaders of Hamas. We destroyed the tunnels, we destroyed the bunkers, we destroyed the launchers, we destroyed the rockets, and we destroyed many of the important leaders. And we defeated Hamas. Now we are more than 2 years after those days. And there is no question that Israel won that war. We achieved most of what can be achieved by a military operation. We destroyed the Hamas, we destroyed everything. This is the time when you have to ask ourselves, okay, what do we take it from here? Where do we take it from here? Where do we go? Okay, let's suppose that we would have killed every one of the Hamas leaders. Still, there are 6 million Palestinians, more than 3 in the West Bank, and more than 2 in Gaza. What is the vision for the future? I believe that Israel was left with 2 basic options. One is to carry on the same status quo which existed for many years. War, terror, confrontation, suicidal attacks in the streets of Jerusalem and Tel Aviv and other parts of the country, Israeli reaction, and this is going on. Those who believe that we have to keep the status quo basically think that Israel has to have a complete military control over the territories everywhere, in Gaza and in the West Bank, in every place. We ignore the fact that for the last 60 years, this is precisely what we were doing. Did it stop terror? Did it provide more security for the people of Israel? Did it change something within the Palestinians to encourage some, few, to change their attitude? Or perhaps it did the opposite. Those who believe that we have to stick to the present status quo, basically what they offer us is more of the same. Keep on going on, more blood, terror, killing. The alternative is to embark on a serious political dialogue. in order to achieve a comprehensive peace solution that will end once and for all the historic conflict between Israel and the Palestinians. There is only one way to do it, that at the end of such a process, the Palestinians will be allowed to establish their own independent sovereign state on the basis of 67, with some modifications, and the Arab side of Jerusalem as the capital. This is what I negotiated with them at the time that I was prime minister, with my right-hand person at that time, the vice prime minister and minister of foreign affairs, Ms. Livni, with my partner tonight also. Now, there are quite a few people that say to me, but look what happened. You proposed to them and they didn't sign. One must understand, they didn't sign, they made an historic error that is unforgotten and unforgiven. But when I propose a Palestinian state, I propose it not because of them, because I think that this is what's good for Israel, not for them necessarily. It has to be good for them if they will have to be part of it. But first and foremost, I propose it because this is what is good for Israel. And we have to remember, it's the beginning is a Palestinian state, but the Palestinian state is the basis upon which a regional new setup is going to be built, with agreements with Saudi Arabia, with Indonesia, with North Africa countries, a whole change, a dramatic change of setup that will make Israel friendly with the majority of the Muslims and the Arab countries in the world. First time in the history of the state of Israel that not all of the Arab and Muslim world will be totally committed to destroy the state of Israel, but rather dramatically change. Everything can happen. It will have to start with a political solution for the historic conflict between us and the Palestinians. And there can be no other solution. There are all kinds of ideas that are floating in the air. But a solution that will establish a new process that will allow the Palestinians to exercise their rights of self-determination and for us to live in an entirely different way, this is the solution. The choice is very simple at the end of the day. One route, continue the fight, the occupation in every part of the West Bank and Gaza, terror, more Israeli reaction. What we hope is a hope for something that has never happened before, that can change lives for everyone. This is the choice. I am for a Palestinian state as the basis for the future.
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0: Welcome to this special edition of The Monk Debates podcast. On this episode, we're sharing the opening statements from The Monk Debate on a two-state solution, which took place December 3rd in downtown Toronto at Meridian Hall in front of a sold-out crowd of 3,000 people. The debate resolution: be it resolved, it is in Israel's interest to support a two-state solution. Arguing in favor of the resolution was former Israeli Prime Minister, Finance Minister, and Mayor of Jerusalem, Ehud Olmert. His debate partner was Tzipi Livni, who served as Israel's Justice and Foreign Affairs Minister and the country's chief peace negotiator in the 2008 and 2014 peace negotiations. Arguing against the resolution was a celebrated historian, former Israeli ambassador to the United States, and deputy minister in Benjamin Netanyahu's prime minister's office, Michael Oren. His debate partner was Ayelet Shaked, who most recently served as Israel's justice minister and minister of the interior. As with all of our live Monk debates, the audience voted on the resolution prior to hearing the debate. Initially, 67% of attendees voted in favor of the motion, 33% were opposed.
8: Thank you. And here you were, sir, worried about the clock, and you nailed it to the second. Congratulations. Well done. Up next, arguing against the motion is our first speaker, Ayelet Shaked.
9: Good evening, everyone. I'm very happy to be here, and I'm glad that I have the opportunity to explain to you why I and the vast majority of the Israelis opposed the establishment of a Palestinian state, and I hope that I will change your mind. Since biblical times, over 3,000 years ago, Israel has been the homeland of the Jewish people. The Jewish people have historical rights over the land of Israel. Having said that, one can ask, okay, you have historical rights over the land of Israel, but why can't you split it with the Palestinians? So the answer is very simple. We want to live, not to be blown up on a bus or in a restaurant, not to be slaughtered in our beds, not to be raped or butchered in a music festival. Insanity is doing the same thing over and over again and expecting different results. Many attribute this quote to Albert Einstein. Well, in the late 90s, Ehud Barak committed to establish a Palestinian state. He negotiated with Yasser Arafat. I think you are useful idiots. Useful idiots of a terror organization. Now I'll continue. So thank you. So Arafat refused and launched a terror rave. Over 1,100 people were murdered. Families, children were blown up on buses and in restaurants. In 2005, Ariel Sharon carried out the disengagement from Gaza. And Ehud Olmert and Tzipi Livni, who were seated here next to me, they were key partners to it. In Gaza Strip, we destroyed all the Israeli settlements. Actually, we withdrew from all the area. Ariel Sharon, Olmert and Livni did ethnic cleansing of Jews from Gaza. In essence, we gave them a state. A year later, Hamas won the election and carried out a military coup. Hamas murdered the Palestinian Authority official. He just threw them out of rooftops and established a terror state. So they got a state, but what did they do with it? They didn't establish the Singapore of the Middle East, all the dreams of the people back then. They establish a terror state. They invest all their money, not in education, not in health. They invest all their money in weapons and tunnels. IDF soldiers were shocked to discover that in every house in Gaza, in every house, they find missiles and rockets under children's rooms, tunnel shafts in living room. A friend of mine find the book Mein Kampf near the bed of one of the Hamas commanders with remarks. They establish a Nazi-like entity. And then they launch a genocidal, barbaric attack on Israel. They carried out the great massacre of Jews since the Holocaust. It wasn't just Hamas terrorists who slaughtered and murdered. One of the investigators of October 7 told me that what shocked him the most was the civilians. Civilians, farmers, who just left their homes and fields on Saturday morning and ran to Israel to slaughter Jews. Acts of rape and mutilation were done by civilians. One of the most horrifying testimonies of that day described Hamas members and civilians abusing a young, beautiful girl from the Nova Festival. They cut her breast, torturing her and murdering her. So you can say, okay, this is Gaza, but what's happened in Judea and Samaria, where the Palestinian Authority is the ruler? First, the Palestinian Authority educational system is full of incitement and anti-Semitism. They educate their children to hate Jews. Second, they pay to murderers in the Israeli jail. And if you murder more Jews, you get more money. Third, why haven't there been elections in the Palestinian Authority? Why? Because Abu Mazen knows that Hamas will win. So we must understand, most Palestinians, both in Gaza and in Judea and Samaria, support Hamas. And also the majority of them support October 7 massacre. It's sad, but it's true. And here is another truth. The Palestinians already have two states. One they had in Gaza and one in Jordan. I don't know if you know, but over 70% of Jordanians' population is Palestinians. Even the queen of Jordan, is a Palestinian. In Judea and Samaria, they manage their civil affairs completely independently. Israel is responsible only for security. And thanks to the IDF and thanks to the Israeli government, Abu Mazen is still in power and the Palestinian Authority is still in power. Without the IDF, and everyone knows that, also them, Hamas would have long carried out a military coup also in Judea and Samaria. And then the people of Jerusalem would be the victims of the next massacre. So please vote against this resolution. Thank you.
10: 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But 90 minutes on this contentious topic can also barely scratch the surface. After all, Israel is a hotbed of conflicting ideologies, identities, interests, and historical narratives. Even for experts, that's a lot to keep up with. And it's not just Israel. The Middle East is changing fast. Alliances are shifting. New power centers are emerging. And longstanding assumptions are being rewritten in real time. 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
0: Welcome to this special edition of the Monk Debates podcast. On this episode, we're sharing the opening statements from the Monk Debate on a two-state solution, which took place December 3rd. In downtown Toronto at Meridian Hall in front of a sold-out crowd of 3,000 people. The debate resolution, be it resolved, it is in Israel's interest to support a two-state solution. Arguing in favor of the resolution was former Israeli Prime Minister, Finance Minister, and Mayor of Jerusalem, Ehud Olmert. His debate partner was Tzipi Livni, who served as Israel's Justice and Foreign Affairs Minister and the country's chief peace negotiator in the 2008 and 2014 peace negotiations. Arguing against the resolution was a celebrated historian, former Israeli ambassador to the United States, and deputy minister in Benjamin Netanyahu's prime minister's office, Michael Oren. His debate partner was Ayelet Shaked, who most recently served as Israel's justice minister and minister of the interior. As with all of our live Monk debates, the audience voted on the resolution prior to hearing the debate. Initially, 67% of attendees voted in favor of the motion. 33% were opposed.
8: Tzipi Livni, you are our third speaker.
15: Thank you, Ayelet. I listened to you about these really horrific terror attacks, and I completely agree, but I do not understand why do you want to live with them forever between the river and the sea when we want to separate ourselves from them? Because I do support the two-state solution, because I care deeply about one state, my state, the state of Israel. And I'm truly worried that the Zionist dream is in danger.
8: Here for a second while our friend here with such lovely language leaves us for the rest of the evening. We're going to credit Tzipi with that time. So rest be assured, your right to free speech here will not be denied.
15: So I support the two-state solution because I truly care about Israel, my state. And I believe and I'm worried that the Zionist dream is at risk. And my parents fought in the Irgun for the creation of the state of Israel. They met in a robbery of a British money train. They are the first couple that got married in the independent state of Israel. And they truly believed not only in the creation of the state of Israel as a Jewish state, but they believe that it should be all over the land of Israel. But when the United Nations in 1947 decided to partition the land into an Arab and a Jewish state, the Jewish leadership made the tough decision, but they decided to establish a Jewish democratic state in part of the land, and it was not about the dream of Greater Israel. And we face the same choice today, and we need to make the same decision, because if we don't, we are on a slippery slope toward a one-state reality between Jordan River and Mediterranean Sea, with an endless conflict, violent national religious conflict between our two peoples. Now, we cannot have both. We cannot have the entire land and the Jewish Democratic State, because we've tried almost 60 years since Six Days War. Despite its unbelievable achievement, Israel doesn't have recognized borders. We are paying painful price for terror and wars. The Israeli-Palestinian conflict infiltrates into the Israeli society, and it severely damages the relationship between Jews and Israeli Arabs within Israel. We have extremism that is growing, brutal attacks on Palestinians in Judea and Samaria, showing what Israel will look like without a solution. And on top of this, Israel is losing its international legitimacy. I'm not saying that there is peace around the corner, but we are losing our way, and we need to embrace our original national destination. So imagine Israel as a car, and we are in a junction, and let's put the destination in our GPS, national GPS. Well, I prefer Waze as an Israeli invention, but you can choose. So let's put the destination. We don't need to invent it. It's the Declaration of Independence, a secure Jewish democratic state, nation state for the Jewish people with equal rights to all its citizens. And in order to keep these two pillars together, we need to have a Jewish majority. No Jewish state without a Jewish majority, no democracy without one person, one vote. And therefore, we must stop at the peace station and separate from the Palestinians in the West Bank and Gaza. So two states for two peoples is the right solution because it gives an answer to national aspiration of different people in two different countries, in two different states, and this should end the conflict. Now, trust me, this is not a romantic marriage. It is a realistic divorce, splitting the property for the sake of the children, our children. Security is must. Security is must, so the Palestinians already agreed to a demilitarized state. Israel will finally have recognized borders with the right and capability to defend itself, including within the future Palestinian state. And you can ask Olmert what we did together when we had a threat from Syria with a nuclear reactor, and we bombed it in Syria. And, of course, when it comes to the international isolation of Israel, this can change. And, as was said before, just by accepting this, embracing this, speaking about this solution, we have normalization with Saudi Arabia, with other Muslim countries in the region, and this can change completely and create regional security alliance that we don't have now against Iran and its proxies. Okay, but you can ask, but what if there is nobody waiting for us in this peace station? Yes, I've heard about all the Palestinian leaders. So maybe you are out, so back to the car. We are stuck in a traffic jam. But we are not changing our destination. We are not changing our vision. We do not put obstacles on our ways, and therefore, we must stop expanding settlements that makes future separation impossible, more difficult, and trust me, they do not provide security. Sending civilians to live within and among these Palestinian villages, this does not provide security. And this is really, while you are speaking about security, this is really another destination. And the destination of the Israeli government now, well, they are speaking about security, which is needed. But it is about greater Israel. It's about separating Israel from its democratic nature. And this is the end of the Zionist dream for a Jewish, democratic, secure state. Thank you.
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14: Great opening statements, everybody. Our last speaker in this first salvo of the debate is Michael Oren.
15: Thank you. Good evening, everybody. Shalom. I'm honored to be with you this evening on this crucial Monk Debate. I'm an Israeli Jew. I'm an Israeli Jew who believes that the land of Israel belongs to the people of Israel. But the same right I have to live in Tel Aviv, the same right that Jews have to live in Jerusalem or in Hebron. But I also believe that peace is a sacred obligation and that Palestinians also have rights. It was those beliefs that led me to work for the government of Yitzhak Rabin at the beginning of the Oslo peace process, those beliefs that led me to serve as Israel's ambassador to Washington at a time when our government's policy was the two-state solution. And it even helped me shape the Trump peace plan, which, if you know it or not, was a two-state plan. Throughout, I believed that my views were shared by the vast majority of Israelis. But today, I join with that same mass majority of Israelis in opposing the two-state solution, and I'm here to tell you why. Our reasons are three. The Palestinians do not want a two-state solution. The Palestinians cannot run a state, and even if they could, a Palestinian state will not bring peace to the Middle East, but more war. The Palestinians don't want a two-state solution. In fact, they hold the world record for a people who have turned down offers of a two-state solution. They turned down the offer the British gave them in 1937, that the UN gave them in 1947, that Israel and the United States gave them in 2000, 2001, and in 2002. And they not only rejected these offers, they rejected them most often with mass violence that killed thousands of people. And the reason for that rejection was never borders, it was never settlements, it was never Jerusalem. That reason was always the same. It was the Palestinian refusal to accept a Jewish state in any borders. According to a recent Palestinian survey, two-thirds of the Palestinians of the West Bank and Gaza oppose the two-state solution. No, they want a single state from the river to the sea. Listen to what their supporters are chanting outside. They don't want no two-state. They want all of 48. To date, there has never been a single Palestinian leader, not a single one, who has recognized the existence of a Jewish people, certainly not recognized our right to self-determination in our homeland. Never a single Palestinian leader who has ever said there will be an end of claims, end of conflict, a true peace. The Palestinians cannot run a state. There's not a shred of evidence to prove that they can. The Palestinian national movement, from its very beginning, has constantly splintered between Hamas, between Fatah, between innumerable factions that often fought each other more viciously than they fought Israel. And the one time the Palestinians received a state in 2005 from us in Gaza, it immediately plummeted into civil war. The Palestinian Authority, meanwhile, is thoroughly corrupt and hated by its own people. President Mahmoud Abbas, as you heard Ayala said, is in the 19th year of his four-year term. He refuses to stand for re-election because he knows he'll lose. And you create a Palestinian state today, and chances are it's quickly going to become a failed state. We won't have Switzerland on our borders. We'll have Sudan. We won't have Canada on our borders. We'll have Libya. That's at best. At best. At worst, we're going to have Gaza, we're going to have Hamas, and we're going to have another October 7th. A Palestinian poll, I stress, a Palestinian poll, show that the majority of Palestinians today still applaud October 7th. An even larger majority of Palestinians are against disarming Hamas, even at the price of prolonging the war. Extraordinary. And if Palestinian elections were held today, Hamas would still win. First election, that Palestinian state becomes a jihadist state that prepares the next October 7th. Now, that state would sit on the high ground overlooking Tel Aviv and our only international airport. It would loom over in Israel, which before 1967 was all of 9 miles wide. Folks from Toronto, that's a distance from your CN Tower here to Toronto's airport. That's it. That's the state of Israel. The Palestinian state today isn't a peace plan. It's a blueprint for the next war. We were told, take risks for peace. We did, and we paid for it with blood. We were told everybody knows what the Palestinian state looks like. In fact, nobody knows. Nobody knows if it's going to be a totalitarian state or a jihadist state or both. We were told, don't worry, the Palestinian state will be demilitarized. Yes, just like Hamas is disarmed in Gaza today. And now the world wants us to try again. Yes, what the world calls the occupation is a tremendous burden on Israel, and to the greatest degree possible, we should lighten it. And yes, what the world calls settler violence is abhorrent and must be stopped. And yes, the Palestinians have suffered, and we hope that their suffering will someday end. But jihadists do not distinguish between right-wing and left-wing Israelis. Jihadists do not distinguish between settlers and peace activists. A Palestinian state won't end the occupation, it will create a new one. An occupation of Israel, flooded with millions of Palestinian refugees claiming the right of return and overwhelming us. That's not two states, that is one state. That's Palestine. Someday, the Palestinians may accept the existence of a Jewish people and our right to an independent state. Someday, they may stop teaching their children how to kill Jews and stop paying salaries to the terrorists who do. Someday, they choose leaders like King Hussein and Sadat who recognize a Jewish state and made peace with us. Someday, peace may be possible, but that day is not today. For now, the Palestinians do not want a two-state solution. They cannot sustain a state, and if they could, it would not be a peaceful state, but a launch pad for war. Do not opt for the surgery that kills the patient. Stand with the vast majority of Israelis who are telling you we want peace, but we want to live. Vote against this resolution.
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12: From the National Newsroom of the Canadian Press, I'm John Kennedy. AI safety advocates say the federal government's proposed online safety legislation is a good start on regulating artificial intelligence chatbots, but more work will be needed to protect Canadians from potential harms.
13: Bill C-34 was introduced earlier this month in the House of Commons and would regulate the companies behind AI chatbots with measures to lower the risk of chatbots communicating harmful content. It would also put in place crisis intervention protocols for cases involving self-harm, suicide, or violence. The founder of Artificial Intelligence Governance and Safety Canada suggests that AI platforms should be forced to recognize a user's sign of mental health distress, point them to resources, and end the conversation to prevent any harm. Ottawa's efforts come as one New Brunswick mother hopes to hold AI accountable for her daughter's death by suicide. Naira Ahmed, The Canadian Press.
12: Environment Canada is warning that conditions remain favorable for additional flooding in parts of southern Quebec. Torrential rain has already soaked Montreal's West Island and communities south of the city yesterday. The agency warns more showers and thunderstorms are possible in the region, and ground in areas hit by the heaviest rain may not be able to absorb much more water. Up to 150 millimeters of rain fell in parts of western Montreal and the South Shore in just a few hours on Saturday. Firefighters battling a wildfire near Lytton, BC, say cooler temperatures and light winds helped overnight, but fire activity could increase throughout the day as the temperatures continue to climb. An update posted online by the BC Wildfire Service says crews overnight prioritized the protection and defense of structures near the Saw Creek wildfire burning south of Lytton. The report says firefighters and aircraft continue to focus on securing the perimeter of the community near the fire. It says temperatures have been climbing between the mid-20s and low 30s, and relative humidity will trend lower, meaning there's more potential for fire activity to increase. High oil and gas prices are expected to push inflation higher when Statistics Canada reports its consumer price index for May on Monday.
14: The devil will be in the details as economists look for any signs that the cost at the gas pump is causing inflation to heat up elsewhere. TD Bank senior economist Andrew Hentich says gasoline prices rose in May, so that will push inflation higher for the month, but oil prices have since come off their highs. The price of oil fell after the U.S. and Iran reached a memorandum of understanding to end the war and reopen the Strait of Hormuz to tanker traffic. The annual inflation rate was 2.8% in April. The consensus among economists is that inflation rose year over year to 3% in May. Michelle Zedekian, The Canadian Press.
12: This is The Canadian Press. In sports, Yordan Alvarez hits his American League-leading 25th home run today as the Houston Astros beat the visiting Cleveland Guardians 2-1. Johnny DeLuca hit a two-run home run in the seventh inning, lifting the Tampa Bay Rays to a comeback 4-3 victory against the visiting Washington Nationals. Ryan Villade also hit a home run for Tampa Bay, which won its eighth home series in the past nine at Tropicana Field. Chase Burns pitched five innings of one-run ball and survived six stolen bases for his eighth straight win, and the Cincinnati Reds beat the New York Yankees 4-1 today. Meanwhile, Wyndham Clark held his nerve against a charge by Sam Burns and a Shinnecock Hills gallery that never gave him much love until he captured his second Open title in 4 years. Clark became the first wire-to-wire winner of the U.S. Open since Martin Kaymer in Pinehurst, number two, in 2014. From the Canadian Press, I'm John Kennedy.
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3: Welcome to the CEO Series. I'm Carl Moore from McGill University. Each week, the CEO Series takes you inside the minds and lives of some of Canada and indeed the world's top leaders to discuss strategy, leadership, and today's pressing business issues. And some of the world's top leaders have spent time with us, like former Prime Minister Justin Trudeau, Muhammad Yunus, Nobel Peace Prize winner, and now the President of Bangladesh, and Dr. Joanne Liu, former International President of Doctors Without Borders. This show gives you a thin, well, perhaps not so thin slice, the kind of thoughtful leaders leading some of today's more successful organizations. Today, I'm delighted to be in Montreal sitting down with Dax Da Silva, the CEO of Lightspeed and founder, one of the world's leading point-of-sale software maker, and a bunch of other stuff. It's 20th anniversary, which we'll get to a little bit. And you have another book coming out, so it's all very exciting. Dax, third time on the show, but can you remind our listeners about your early years? Where did you grow up and what did your family do when you were a boy?
4: Yeah, so thanks for having me, Carl. Yeah, I'm a native of BC, grew up in Richmond, BC, a suburb of Vancouver. My parents were, you know, refugees that came in from Uganda. And yeah, grew up in BC, moved to Montreal at around age 24.
3: So, refugees from Uganda, it was not an easy life. Did you, I mean, you must have run into some degree of racism. Hopefully it's better today, but did you run into that a bit?
4: I don't think I experienced racism growing up. I think, you know, where Richmond was a lot of immigrants from a lot of different places. It's sort of the nature of the suburb.
3: Okay.
4: A lot of different waves of immigrants. And so people from all over the world.
3: You joined us in Africa a couple of years ago,
4: yeah.
3: And it was a great story in the Globe Mail about how very successful business person drops back into university.
4: Right.
3: And our students, we were always amused and amazed that you dropped out. What led you to leave UBC a couple courses short, and what took you back to get it again?
4: Yeah, thanks for helping me get my last credits to graduate.
3: Wow, it was our pleasure.
4: So I did the course with you on Hot Cities of the World, the most dynamic cities, and we went to Cote d'Ivoire and in Ghana. It was incredible. I mean, in university, I was programming since I was 13, so I knew I had a career in software ahead of me. Worked for a startup at 13, but when I got to university, I did a year of computer science, and I realized that I wasn't going to be an engineer. I was much more of a designer, user interface designer, and I learned how to program to make it come to life. But when I got to university, I did a year of computer science, realized I wasn't an engineer, and I diversified into art history and religious studies, because we have in my family a lot of creative people and a lot of spiritual people, and that is sort of what I pursued in year two and on of my university career at UBC, but didn't end up completing the degree before I ended up moving to Montreal.
3: What brought you to Montreal?
4: I mean, I just loved the creative energy of the city, the food, the nightlife, the music scene, the art scene. You know, Vancouver is an incredible place and has a lot of amazing outdoor activities. But I think I really was attracted to the vibrant, dynamic qualities that Montreal had.
3: I was going to ask you your first job out of university, but I guess it was really Lightspeed was your first thing after university.
4: I built software for, I was doing a lot of software contracts for a lot of different kinds of retailers. That's what led up to Lightspeed. So I moved to Montreal when I was 24. I didn't start Lightspeed till I was 28.
3: Okay.
4: So I did larger and larger elements of point of sale systems for different retail companies, a lot in the Mac dealership. Before there was Apple stores, there was Mac dealerships for that segment. And they were complex retailers, very much in the wheelhouse of the kinds of complex retailers that Lightspeed serves today. So building software for them was a great prelude and education for ultimately building

0: Lightspeed as a scalable platform that could handle not just electronics and computer stores, but bike stores, sports and outdoor, multi-brand apparel, all the different verticals that we serve now.
1: It's 20 years old this year. Did you have any thought it would grow to the size it is today back then? Was that kind of a glimmer in your mind, or it took a few years to get to that big vision?
0: I think the early vision was really to win a design award from Steve Jobs. That was really my only goal. That never happened because we never used Apple's official tools, although the software was beautifully crafted, if I do say so myself. I spent a lot of time on the UI, and that was how you win a design award, was excellent UI. And I think what ended up being a reality was we made something complex, like running an entire retail store. We made it simple in the spirit of what a really well-crafted Apple-oriented product will do. Like the iPhone's incredibly complex piece of technology, but it's incredibly simple to use it. So that was the goal of Lightspeed, and I think that we accomplished that. And a lot of the other companies that did win Apple Design Awards aren't around today. So I'm happy to say that 20 years later, we're still growing.
1: What do you love? What about retail and technology? Like, what draws you to that as a wonderful human being that you are?
0: Yeah, we do retail and hospitality. I think one of the amazing things about this company is myself, employees can, you know, walk down a street in a city in North America or in Europe and see our hospitality and retail software changing the work life of a business owner and allowing them to compete with the big guys. You know, allowing an independent or a small chain or even a larger independent chain to go up against Amazon, go up against a multinational. Democratizing that technology has always been a part of our mission. And when you see those independent businesses thrive, that's at the core of our mission. It's to keep the uniqueness in our cities and communities, and that's often represented by our restaurant scene and our retail scene.
1: What's your favorite restaurants in Montreal?
0: Oh, I mean, I really love pizza. So Elena is excellent. That's a favorite restaurant of mine. There's others. There's an Italian place. It's also a Lightspeed customer called Antonetta. A couple of young guys that worked in all the big restaurants all got together and did their own restaurant, which is just incredible. Incredible Italian food. There's many. I mean, we're very spoiled here as a world traveler, somebody that eats out in lots of different places. There isn't really anything that can compare to our food scene.
1: You've been to some Michelin starred restaurants in your travels. Is there one or two like restaurants in the world you go like, this is the, you got to go to Madrid and that sort of thing, and go to this, if you ever, you got to go to this restaurant if you can, if the opportunity arises. Is there anything that just jumps out at you? Because I know you enjoy good food and you travel a lot, so you've seen, and you're in the restaurant industry, so you got to go eat at some of these places.
0: I'd have to think about that one, but I think that there's, it's not coming to
1: mind. Okay, that's fine. I can't think of one either, but maybe Bouli comes to mind, but I can't remember why. So Lightspeed started as retail focus, but has got sense into hospitality, golf, and more. What were some of the key turning points that drove that evolution?
0: So we were, for the first decade of Lightspeed, we were really focused on helping those more complex retailers with a lot of inventory and we're now trying to go omni-channel, try to sell on digital channels as well as in-store. And as well, we're trying to help them with their supply chain, integrating a tool that we have called New Order so they can order. But what we also noticed was we were getting a lot of leads in our marketing funnel for complex hospitality businesses, restaurants. And so we thought, okay, well, we know how to help those businesses that are larger, on the larger end of SMB, but not quite enterprise. And we thought, okay, let's expand our mission to help all these businesses with complexity on our main streets. And that's why we expanded into hospitality, and we did that through an acquisition in Europe, in Belgium. And that's why our hospitality business is largely in Europe. And we're a major player there. If you go to restaurants in Germany, France, the UK, the Benelux, you'll see Switzerland, you'll see Lightspeed everywhere.
1: I just had a class, undergraduate strategy class, we're talking about M&A. What's important? Are you going to do some more acquisitions in the future? Is that part of the plan at this point?
0: It's not the focus. I mean, we did a lot of M&A during the pandemic, consolidated a lot of the larger players that were doing complex SMB software in the cloud. Right now, we are really focused on profitability. We're focused on gaining market share. So those are the main objectives. Acquisitions, if we see a small tuck-in that accelerates our product roadmap, it's totally on the table. But large acquisitions are not the focus for this particular profitable growth stage of the company.
1: Today, I'm delighted to be speaking with Dax Da Silva, the CEO of Lightspeed, one of the world's leading point-of-sale software companies headquartered right here in Montreal. I'm Carl Moore from McGill University, and you're listening to the CEO Series. Next up, we'll hear about his early beginnings and the pivotal moments that transformed a retail startup into a global tech force.
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1: Hello again, you're listening to the CEO Series, and I'm speaking with Dax Da Silva, the CEO of Lightspeed, one of the world's leading point-of-sale software companies headquartered right here in Montreal. Give us a sense of the size of Lightspeed. How many employees, what are roughly the revenues you anticipate this year?
0: We're over $1 billion in revenue, and employees is around 3,000.
1: We're in a very, we're in old Montreal here. People may not realize, but looking out the window at just, is that City Hall, I think?
0: City Hall's not very close.
1: Yeah, but there's these old, beautiful buildings.
0: Yeah.
1: What brought you to move down here from your former space?
0: Yeah, I was just thinking about it the other day. This is the, we call this the castle. It's Lightspeed HQ. It's a 120-something-year-old luxury railway hotel called Gare-Vigée, Place Vigée. And yeah, this was abandoned for like 60 years. It went out of business as a railway hotel in the 30s. It was taken over by the city. They found asbestos. A number of developers tried to bring it back, and we were the first anchor tenant into the building. And we were on two floors. Now we're in the whole building, and it's just an incredible, incredible headquarters for Lightspeed. And been here a decade already. So we moved in 2015, and we have lots of room to grow here. And they've really built out all around the castle. They've built out. There's a hotel. There's other buildings that other companies are in, but we're in the main part. It's a big part of our identity.
1: It's brought life back to this area.
0: Yeah, this is East Old Montreal. There's a lot happening around here, but there wasn't a decade ago. So yeah, we're part of a revitalization of a very cool part of the city.
1: You were executive chairman for a while, and then stepped back to be CEO. What brought that on, and what are some of your main objectives at this point?
0: Yeah, I was, after 17 years of being the CEO, handed the CEO reins over to my president, who did a lot of amazing things on bringing our flagships together and getting payments across all of our platforms. But now we're in a new phase. We're in the profitable growth phase. It feels very much like the bootstrap days, where we're balancing growth with increasing profitability. And there's a transformation in intrinsic in that journey, and I felt that it was a good time for the founder to be able to come back, make tough decisions, guide people through what's going to be a transformative few years. We just did a capital markets day at the New York Stock Exchange, laying out a 3-year vision. And so that's been from a year. My first year was all about figuring out, okay, what are our focuses? What's the strategy? What's going to be the execution plan? We finally shared that now with the market. And now it's time for all of us to, build on already some of the progress we've already made on executing, and just making the story really, come to life over the next while. So that I think it's hard work, but it's a job for a founder to come in and help the company reach that next level of growth. And it's kind of going from the teenage years, we're turning 20, right? So we're exiting the teens and we're into our 20s, and we're a bit more of an adult. And I think that's an exciting time. But it's also got its fair share of growing pains.
1: Well, it's also pressure on you, because you come back and you've got to deliver. Like, if you come back and don't deliver, was that pressure pretty intense, or is it something you can handle and, c'est la vie?
0: There's just been tremendous pressure on the company for the entire journey. I mean, it's just a part of the reality of being a high growth tech company. The venture capital phase had a lot of pressure, because we were growing at all costs. You're adding all these acquisitions. This is a phase where there's a lot to deliver. But what's exciting about it is this is the future state of Lightspeed, right? It's the sustainable, profitable growth phase. Mm-hmm. So it's like we're building and architecting what Lightspeed's going to be, as a grown up.
1: We live in what's called a VUCA world: volatile, uncertain, complex, and ambiguous. Because of the global uncertainties, what's happening in the U.S. How does Lightspeed navigate through a VUCA world? Is it really different than 5 or 10 years ago, in your mind?
0: Yeah, I mean, there's certainly a lot that's going on in the macroeconomic environment, geopolitically. First and foremost, we have to be there as a support to our customers, right? I mean, they're going to experience a very changing economic scene, different decisions that come out of perhaps Washington, perhaps other countries. It will affect their supply chain. And so we have to help them navigate all of those realities, you know, even an e-commerce business that's dealing with tariffs and so on might have to adapt. So, you know, how can tech, it's always been the case. How does technology help a business adapt and navigate and be able to maintain revenue and grow revenue, right? So, you know, for one small example would be, a powerful example would be NuORDER, right? It's our supply chain tool that allows our retail businesses to order from different suppliers and discover different suppliers. And that might help a business navigate by finding different sources of supply.
1: So the tariffs, they're on and off, but they're going to be on soon. So Lightspeed's got to help the retailer add that to what they're going to charge the customer. So that means a lot of change, it strikes me. I don't know if that's true or not.
0: Yeah, I think that there's going to be, you know, when we see how it's all going to look, we will have to support them in adapting pricing and in finding supply. It's not an environment you want to navigate without technology. And that's why I think we're really, really important in this moment.
1: AI-driven automation and data intelligence are becoming core to your platform. How do you see this shaping the future retail and hospitality?
0: I think that AI, data science, all these tools that we're leveraging to build new functionality for business owners is to basically take the mundane tasks out of their day so that they can focus on their passion.
1: Yeah.
0: You know, they didn't get into retail because or hospitality to do administration, right? They did it because they have a passion for golf, or they have a passion for bike, or they have a passion for Spanish food. You know, it's not that they want to administrate a back end.
1: Yeah.
0: So the more we can do to automate the tedious part of their day, the better. And then also, I'll give you an example in hospitality. We've got a tool that's built a lot on data science and the data that we have access to across our network of businesses. We have a tool called Benchmarking Trends, and it shows you as a restaurant how you're trending on a number of different vectors in comparison to all the peers around you. So you can know whether it's menu items or staffing or activity or how you compare, because business owners are often get very stuck in their bubble, and through AI and through data, the data that we have available, we can give them a bit of a window into what are some strategies and insights into improving the business without leaving the business, right? Because a lot of the business owners are very, very much in the mix with their customers and pushing the business forward. So we can leverage these tools to kind of help them build better businesses.
1: How are you using AI here at Lightspeed yourselves? Is it part of the mix these days?
0: Yeah, I think in go to market, whether it's sales support or even in development, we're using it to be able to do more with less. As part of our drive to be more efficient and have greater profitability for the company, we can expand. We could expand in terms of people less by leveraging AI more and allowing our people to do more and be able to perhaps, you know, stretch and be able to hit bigger targets or be able to accomplish more and help more people. So that's it's sort of a multiplying factor.
1: A few of my students are slightly nervous about it. Are they going to have a future? Is that a bit overwrought, if you would, from your viewpoint?
0: I mean, so far it's helping businesses, whether it's businesses we help or our own business become better businesses, and we're not slowing down hiring. We're hiring a ton of people, right? So successful businesses are going to be able to parlay everything that's happening in AI to be more effective businesses that can grow and expand. And we're always going to need people to do that.
1: Today, I'm delighted to be speaking with Dax Da Silva, the CEO of Lightspeed, one of the world's leading point-of-sale software companies headquartered right here in Montreal. I'm Carl Moore from McGill University, and you're listening to the CEO Series. Next up, Dax shares his passion for the environment and what it takes to lead in the fast-paced tech world these days.
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1: Hello again, you're listening to the CEO Series, and I'm speaking with Dax DaSilva, the CEO of Lightspeed, one of the world's leading point-of-sale software companies, headquartered right here in Montreal. How is your leadership different today, Dax, than, let's say, 10 years ago? Is it fairly similar, or are you a different leader because of the times, the person you are, and so on?
0: I think that there is a lot of evolution. I think that the years that that I had away from Lightspeed. First of all, I didn't think I'd be back at Lightspeed. I was able to leave the company thinking about other projects in the environment and in film, and was able to sort of test my leadership in totally different realms. And that was like a great experience because it allowed me to have successes. You know, we won an Emmy for one of our early films. By the end of 2 years, we were working with the biggest names in conservation, Dr. Jane Goodall, Leonardo DiCaprio. And so when you're working on one particular kind of problem set for 17 years, it's nice to go into something completely different where you don't know anything and be able to test your leadership and grow your leadership and evolve and then bring some of that energy back. You know, when I came back to Lightspeed, I had a very refreshed, you know, point of view because of some of these other experiences.
1: You worked with some of the most creative, you won an Emmy Award with the team, Leo DiCaprio, people like this, Jane Goodall, some of the most creative people on earth. What did you learn about creativity by working with them? Anything strike you off the top?
0: Yeah, I think some of these, some of the most incredible people are the most humble. They listen and they absorb from a lot of incredible people around them, and what I've noticed is they just get out there. You know, Jane is traveling 300 days a year. She just celebrated her 90th birthday year, and it's just unbelievable. I will never complain about my travel schedule, which is a joke compared to Jane's. You know, I travel a lot, but Jane is everywhere, and she's just interacting and affecting positive and impacting positively, and I think that gives her renewed energy. And I know that you love the topic of introverts and extroverts and ambiverts. You know, she's an introvert, similar to me. I think we grew up introverts, and she's evolved just like Lightspeed made me evolve, because I had to become a leader for the people that were at the office. At some point, I couldn't continue just being a developer that was coding till 4 a.m. every night. And I think Jane also had to make that transition from being an introverted scientist that was in the forest alone with chimps, the early work, to now becoming an activist that's an international icon that, you know, people are just trying to touch her clothes and like are breaking into tears because they built their career in biology or conservation or zoology because of Jane, right? So it's just incredible to travel with her and to see this person that's like, that has so much of an effect on people. And I think her creativity and her influence comes from what she gives so generously. It's like she lives a life of service, but she gets it all back in terms of just, I think people inspire her. What people are doing individually inspire her.
1: And she acts more outgoing because she's got to. She can change the world a bit because of who she is. So you got to do that because it's the right thing to do.
0: I think that you know, now she's turning 91. I think she feels like every single day that she can impact and more people, reach more people is it's just the most radiant example of somebody living with purpose that I've ever seen in my life, you know, and she's just driven. And I think I've traveled with her for 2 weeks. We went to the Amazon, and I've seen how she is on the ground and when traveling, there's a fire that comes from that purpose. It's a spiritual energy.
1: So Leo DiCaprio, one of the world's great actors, have you learned anything from about act, like you, do you act differently or something? Like, are you a bit of an actor at times because of what you've seen him do and learning from him at all? It's an odd question.
0: I think that in the context that we've spent time together, it's a lot in the context of the environmental work that we're doing together. We have a new partnership with Rewild Rewild is his conservation organization. We just partnered Age of Union with Rewild a few weeks ago in Austin, Texas at the South by Southwest Festival. The times I've spent with him, it's really been about conservation. He's got such a passion that's maybe outside of the acting world. What I've learned from that is, there are things that maybe it's not, maybe it's a little bit like me because acting is his full-time job, Lightspeed's my full-time job, but we both feel responsibility, right? We feel responsibility because of where I am with the company, where he is with his career to use everything, whether it's resources or influence or the ability to create art like films that can influence more people. We both feel a great responsibility to do everything we can with what we have to move the needle for wildlife, to move the needle for the ecosystems that are threatened in this decade. And I think I see how it weighs on him. He's very, very deeply serious and committed about it.
1: You're out there on environmental issues a great deal. Is the world in a lot of trouble? Like, is that a fair way of putting it? It's this is not a minor thing, but it's somewhat the future of humanity, or am I getting a bit carried away there?
0: it's in trouble. I mean, we see there's news stories every day about how much in trouble we are. I will say the conservation works. What I've seen, we invested $40 million across 10 projects at Age of Union. Now it's a few more now that we've added subsequently. And I've been to all those 10 projects on the ground and seen them develop over the last few years. And it's amazing. The Mother Nature, this planet, is resilient. And you give it space and you invest in restoration, you invest in protection, and the planet comes back. Wildlife comes back. And so, but we don't want to push it to the place where we have desertification.
1: Yeah.
0: You know, we don't want to, we need to create islands of protected areas, but we also need to restore areas. Like in Western countries, you know, there's less pristine nature as compared to some place like the Amazon or the Congo. And look, I just look at an example of the restoration that we've been doing with Age of Union and Nature Conservancy of Canada along the St. Lawrence River, 30 to 50 projects a year. We've just reflowed water into the Pitt River watershed with the Catesy First Nation in British Columbia. That's been cut off from water for decades by logging roads. And all of that watershed, that river system's all coming back to life. You know, you want to leverage Indigenous knowledge. Like, it's not too late. You know, it's the planet will bounce back. It will be resilient, but we have to have some focus and some effort to do it. And I know there's a lot of distractions in this world with everything that's going on, but for those of us that care about it and want to get involved with it, I think it's, there's no better investment. You know, like a startup, you put money into a startup. Mm. Most of the time you don't get your money out, but nature always, because of the nature of its resilience, is always, always a great investment. And it's not something that's got ROI, because inherently it's a benefit.
1: Today, I'm delighted to be speaking with Dax Da Silva, the CEO of Lightspeed, one of the world's leading point of sale software companies headquartered right here in Montreal. I'm Carl Moore from McGill University, and you're listening to the CEO Series. Next up, Dax shares how Lightspeed is responding to economic shifts across North America and why they're investing in AI.
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1: Hello again, you're listening to the CEO Series, and I'm speaking with Dax DaSilva, the CEO of Lightspeed, one of the world's leading point-of-sale software companies, headquartered right here in Montreal. In the Age of Union, you talk about spirituality, and I know you grew up Catholic. Is your spirituality, is it a particular faith or anything, or is it more broad than that?
0: I made a conversion to Judaism in my mid-20s, and that's a personal path, but I think broadly, for me, spirituality is about acting for the greater good, acting for something bigger than yourself. One of the art exhibitions that Age of Union did for the last 2 years is called Black Hole Experience. It's a mobile black hole about going into a entering the singularity, right? And the idea is that we want to give people a sense of awe and wonder of the immensity and power and interconnectedness of nature. Because people don't think about the cosmos as part of nature. Ultimately, the black hole experience is a individual spiritual experience to connect us to something bigger and that oneness. And so for me, that's sort of how I think about spirituality, is feeling connected to that oneness. Because when you think about things as oneness, then you start to have compassion for all the pieces of it, whether it's people or animals or trees or oceans. That's sort of the frame you have to think about to actually make progress for nature and for us in the context of it. The two things that humanity and the current society is most disconnected from are nature. We don't know where our food comes from. We don't know where our water comes from. We don't know much about what's happening outside of our city. And then we're disconnected from spirituality because we no longer go to the churches. We no longer go to the synagogues. We're disconnected from that element. And so the end result is we're unanchored, right? And so by thinking about them as one and the same and reconnecting with those two things, I think we put ourselves on a better footing as a society.
1: Where can Canadians go see the black hole? Is it in various museums and whatnot across the country?
0: Yeah, we debuted at South by Southwest in Austin in March, and we're in year two. It's a really exciting refresh of the content, and there's some new rooms. There's four rooms in this mobile exhibition. And season two of the tour will be posted soon.
1: Okay, so keep our eyes out for that. You have a new book coming out. When's it out, and what's the title, and what's it about?
0: Yeah, the book is called Echoes from Eden. It goes on pre-sale on Earth Day, April 22nd. It'll be hitting shelves in September. It's about that two-year period. It's about that two-year period where I was visiting and investing in those 10 Age of Union environmental projects. It was the 2 years I was the exec chair at Lightspeed and was able to go on the ground to all these places. And it's really an adventure. It's an adventure of going to places like the Amazon, DR Congo, Haiti. Some of these places are pretty dangerous. All the different projects in Canada, all the different projects in Indonesia, meeting these incredible change makers on the ground, learning from them, learning from the local people, the indigenous people in these places, what it takes to save a species, what it takes to save a place, what is the what's the economic, societal, political context of these places? Because what I really, what I realized is you can't understand a project from a PDF. You have to go. There's not one project that I went to and felt like I understood it before I actually got there and spent real time there with the people. And not everybody has the opportunity to really visit all the things that they necessarily donate to. But I wanted to learn, you know, from a place of humility. I was new to conservation and wanted to learn from the people on the ground, rather than, you know, be some tech guy that's like, oh, I have the answers, you know. And that's often sometimes the instinct of business people is like, okay, I'm a problem solver. I'm going to come in there and I'm going to fix this. But, you know, that's like there's people that have been working on the ground for decades there. And with a small amount of resources, it's incredible what they can do hand in hand with nature.
1: For a number of years, I wrote a column about Indigenous leaders with an Indigenous physician here in Montreal. It seems there's a lot of wisdom from Indigenous people because they have been generations on the ground.
0: Right.
1: Where we haven't been. Have you ran into that phenomenon and seen it kind of in spades, if you would?
0: Oh, it's a lot across almost all the projects. And I mean, we have a lot to learn about how to not even just coexist with nature, but nature is a part of their world, and it's not a part of our world in Western society. And that's that disconnection is a disconnection from who we are. And it's a spiritual disconnection. And so by bringing nature back into the way we think, that's a spiritual evolution for us that we can learn from Indigenous people. And from that philosophy, from that spiritual reference that they have, that's how they can live in harmony with the land and with the forest and with the waterways.
1: So we've talked about your next book. What's the book after that? What's the book you're beginning to think about writing now? Do you have something in mind, or is that too early days?
0: I think it's too early days. There's maybe potentially lessons from the different chapters of Lightspeed.
1: More of a business book in a sense.
0: We'll have to see.
1: Okay. Well, look forward to that coming out. Years ago, I wouldn't ask CEOs about how they kept in shape, because some of them were not. And I've been asking, well, first, how do you keep in shape physically? What's your regime?
0: I do strength training with weights 5 days a week and jump rope every day. So it's a huge source of energy for me. I'm on a calorie limit of like 1,800 calories per day. 1,900 calories. So I think the combination of those things helps me feel, I guess, in top form. It helps me have the energy, helps me have the confidence.
1: Dax, when you come to class and talk to me undergraduates, what are the three things my undergraduates should know that you wish you'd known at UBC years ago? What are the three pieces of advice that you'd like to share with my undergrads?
0: I think number one is when you're operating in different environments, you know, whether for me it was a corporate environment or exploring film or exploring conservation, it's about listening without being prescriptive and being able to really try to understand and broaden your perspective by engaging with the people at every level. That's, I think, important. The other one is you got to be ready every year, you know, whether you're in a job or whether you're whatever your path is at the moment, is be ready to throw out your job description every year. I've had to do that as I evolved at the company. You know, the early version of Dax, which was a very introverted developer, the first couple of years, I had to throw that that job description out the window, let other people do that so that the company could evolve. And I had to push myself into areas where I was out of my comfort zone, so that I had to start being a leader, I had to start being a spokesperson, I had to start eventually learning all the finance piece to be able to take the company public. So that's important. And then I think the third thing would be, you have to maintain your mental health and physical health, because your body is one part of that overall instrument you are. And I like to think of myself as an instrument. It's important to think of yourself that way, because when you think all of the successes and all the failures are your doing, then you take on all of the stress of all of the burden of everything. If you think of yourself more as an instrument, then you're always just trying to do your absolute best, and you're an instrument that you're investing in spiritually, physically, mentally, that can make change and create impact. And that thinking that way does remove that burden off your shoulders, and also I think helps you perform better with a clearer perspective.
1: This has been the CEO Series. Thank you for meeting with us again today, Dax. Always a pleasure. Thank you also to our show producer, Aya Ibrahim, our technical producer, Marco Companion, our scriptwriter, Stephanie Richet. To our listeners, as always, thanks for tuning in. À la prochaine.
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3: From the National Newsroom of the Canadian Press, I'm John Kennedy. A company to build Canada's next submarine fleet will soon be selected in a contract worth tens of billions of dollars. South Korea's Hanwha and Germany's TKMS have spent 2 years vying for the project with different strategies and promises. Most experts say the contest appears to be a dead heat, and no one really knows which will win, as Ottawa is keeping it tightly under wraps. The government is expected to declare its preferred bidder in the coming days, ahead of July's NATO summit. Canada's men's national team center back Derek Cornelius used to be able to walk down Canadian streets without being recognized. Not anymore. He says Canada's run at this summer's FIFA World Cup has shown a bright new light on many of the national squad's players, and that support is helping to fuel their success at the games.
4: I think for a lot of the guys, you know, maybe when we're playing in our European teams, that when you go out on the street, you can maybe get recognized and ask for pictures and autographs, but not so much in Canada. But honestly, the last 2 weeks, you know, we go out of the hotel and it's like, you know, we're getting swarmed, and it's nice. It means that, you know, the team, people are following, people are really paying attention.
3: Canada wraps up Group B play against Switzerland in Vancouver on Wednesday. The two countries are tied at the top of the group with 4 points each, but Canada is ahead on goal difference, and that would take first place with either a win or a draw. There were protests at the World Cup in Inglewood, California. That's where protesters gathered outside the Iran-Belgium match to call out the regime and pressure U.S. President Donald Trump to remember his promise to the Iranian people back in March. Sarah Baranis wants FIFA and everyone watching to know this is more than just a soccer game.
14: I'm not here to support Team Melli, the Islamic team. They don't represent us, especially because these players didn't speak up for all the young people that were killed. And so that's why we're here to show FIFA this isn't a soccer game. This is a protest against the Islamic regime.
3: Some protesters ripped Iranian flags, while others carried the flag that predated the 1979 Islamic Revolution. Canada's proposed online safety legislation is being viewed as a first step towards greater oversight of artificial intelligence chatbots. Bill C-34 would require companies to introduce safeguards aimed at reducing harmful online interactions. The debate comes amid a lawsuit from a New Brunswick mother against OpenAI over the death of her daughter. The federal government says the legislation is intended to make digital platforms safer for Canadians. UK Prime Minister Keir Starmer could announce a major decision in the coming days as he faces a possible challenge from a political rival. ABC foreign correspondent Marcus Moore reports from London.
15: ABC News has learned that Starmer and Trump have not spoken this weekend, suggesting that President Trump is merely guessing. Starmer is facing domestic pressure for him to resign over plummeting popularity for his Labour Party, and everyone is watching what happens when Starmer is expected to lay out a timeline for the next steps in his premiership.
3: This is the Canadian Press. In sports, Matthew and Brady Tkachuk are about to team up in Florida after the Panthers pulled off another summer blockbuster. The Panthers and Ottawa have a deal where Florida sends 4 draft picks to the Senators for Brady Tkachuk. The picks were Florida's first rounder this year, number 9 overall, along with 2 picks acquired earlier today in the Panthers' deal to send Maki Semiskevich to Seattle and another first rounder in 2029. Cape Verde's magical start to its first World Cup isn't over. In fact, it might just be getting started. The tiny island nation stunned tournament favorite Spain last week and did it again against Uruguay today, coming from behind for a 2-2 draw. Kevin Pina scored on a free kick for Cape Verde's first ever goal in the World Cup. Helio Varela scored the equalizer. On the edge of the greatest collapse in U.S. history, American Wyndham Clark held his nerve against a charge by Sam Burns and the Shinnecock Hills Gallery that never gave him much love until he captured his second open title in 4 years. From the Canadian Press, I'm John Kennedy.
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20: I would rather leave it unsigned. I'd rather have it terminated.
21: You'd rather have it terminated? Oh, those are different things, sir. I just want to be clear.
20: I would rather not have the agreement, but I may sign it.
21: Right.
20: But I would rather... We'd do better as a country if we don't have an agreement.
21: So are you thinking of...
20: Yeah, I'm thinking about maybe we won't be able to make a deal.
22: All right. The U.S. president making things interesting yet again as the G7 wraps up in France, as much as you try to analyze and determine where negotiations might be headed or renegotiations this summer, it only takes a few seconds from the U.S. president sometimes to blow all of that out of the water. And Eric Hamm spends a lot of time trying to decipher what is happening there. CTV U.S. political analyst and former congressional staffer joining us on the line now. Eric, good morning.
5: Good morning. Good to be with you.
22: I appreciate you being here. So what do you make of those comments from Trump on the Canadian-U.S.-Mexico free trade deal as negotiations are getting underway on some fronts and have been a little more stalled on the Canadian front, perhaps? Do you give it much weight, those words from Trump at the

0: supported by this agreement. And so if the president decided to walk away from that agreement, we're talking about 13 million jobs that could potentially be on the line. And this comes at a time when already we're seeing rising inflation, stagnant wages in the United States. And the fact that he just signed a deal with Iran that has now for the first time brought gas prices under $4 a gallon. The fact that he is now once again threatening to upend the American as well as the regional economy, I think it just speaks to a president who simply does not understand his role and sees himself more as, I think, a chaos agent more than anything else.
1: Mm. Okay, something, you know, we are somewhat familiar with over his term. So let's look at what did happen or didn't happen on trade at the G7. Obviously, the deal that you referred to that was signed was front and center. There was some talk about Ukraine as well. But we do know that despite the fact that there was not an actual formal meeting between our Canadian Prime Minister and the U.S. President, that there was a bit of a sideline meeting, and Canada-U.S. Trade Minister Dominic LeBlanc met with Jameson Greer, kind of in less formally, perhaps, and they talked about a number of things, as I understand it. And Greer is saying, you know, some parts of this pact, the trade pact, work really well. He also mentioned that there might be the potential to two separate bilateral agreements. What do we know about that and where that part of the discussion went?
0: Yeah, I think what we're seeing here is, and I'm not really sure why President Donald Trump is fixated on breaking up the regional free trade agreement. And I'm not sure why he continues to deny evidence that shows that this agreement has been mutually beneficial, not only for the United States, but for the entire region. And we're seeing that when you look at the amount of trade that the United States does with both Canada and Mexico, it surpasses the trade that the United States does with its other top countries combined. And so what we're seeing here is, I think this is just a fixation that the president has on Canada becoming a part of the nation. And I think because of that, I think the president is looking at a lot of this all wrong. And in doing so, it's causing problems for the United States, which is why we have seen over and over, even many within President Donald Trump's own party, lawmakers not only push back but rebuke the president with the passage of resolutions calling for the end of tariffs on Canada. And also we see that many overwhelmingly want to see this agreement extended. And it's not just lawmakers, but many of those who are direct supporters of the president, the business community. In fact, I've gotten statements from the Spirits Association here in the United States, the Farm Bureau Association, that are all overwhelmingly calling on this administration to extend a CUSMA, not end it. But yet what we're seeing here, once again, like with many of the United States' own allies, President Donald Trump right now is on an island where you just do not see him engaged with the rest of the nations that the West has stood with for decades. And I think one reason for that is because Donald Trump sees democracy as anathema to his own interests and his own aims. And I think that is why you're seeing the United States now entering into bad deals like we see with the Iran agreement. And I think we could see that potentially happen here with the Canada-U.S.-Mexico free trade agreement.
1: All right, Eric, thank you very much for your time on this. Appreciate it. We'll talk again soon, I'm sure.
0: You bet. Thank you.
1: CTV's U.S. analyst Eric Hamm, and he hinted at the bigger headline south of the border today would be that drivers in the U.S. are seeing gas prices fall after the signing of that deal, down below $4 a gallon, $3.99 on average for the first time since the end of March, according to new data this morning. So that is something that affects all Americans and Canadians right now. We will continue to keep you up to speed on where the negotiations are headed and how things play out on the Canada-U.S.-Mexico free trade deal.
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3: They're going to clinch it appropriately with a total team effort and a shot.

0: The Carolina Hurricanes have won the Stanley Cup for the second time.
1: A total team effort indeed, and what it must feel like to be a part of that team or a part of that organization just 2 days after Carolina secures its second Stanley Cup, 20 years apart. Amazing. A 3-0 shutout victory in Vegas to get it done in 6 games. And we are privileged to talk to not a player and not someone who was necessarily like behind the bench orchestrating this whole thing, but a recent acquisition by the Carolina Hurricanes, an Ottawa man, John Stanier, who's video coordinator for the team and joins us now. Good morning, John.
2: Good morning. Thanks for having me on.
1: I said Ottawa man. Do you say carp?
2: I'd probably say carp, okay. But I'd take either.
1: Yeah, but we want to take credit for you now. So, John, have you slept at all in the last couple of days?
2: Got a few hours on the plane ride home, but it's been a whirlwind 2 days here since we won the cup, and just kind of soaking it all and enjoying it. But very little sleep so far, but there's plenty of time to catch up on that in the summer.
1: How amazing was this? And did you have this vision when you signed on with this team that this might happen as quickly as it did after you joined Carolina?
2: Yeah, it's always something you think about. And especially once you get to this level, just the excitement of potentially winning the Stanley Cup. Obviously, we're a great team. So it was definitely kind of top of mind when I signed. But I didn't necessarily think it would happen my first year in the NHL. But I'm super pleased that it did.
1: So many people in so many different roles, whether you're a player or somewhere in an organization, waits years and years, and sometimes it doesn't happen, and sometimes it eventually does. But yeah, first year in the NHL, that's a pretty incredible story.
2: Yeah, it's been wonderful, and couldn't be happier to play a small part in this team and help bring the cup back to Raleigh.
1: Now, you were a video coach for the Ottawa 67s a couple of years ago, right?
2: Yeah, that's correct. I got my start in video coaching with Ottawa. I'm super grateful for my time that I spent there. It's a first-rate organization, and the people in that organization really helped me, become what I am today and get to this level. So I'm super appreciative of both my time in Ottawa and where they helped me get to today.
1: Yeah. Now, years ago when I was covering sports, we used to have an opportunity to pick the brain of the video coach from time to time, and a lot of people go back to Roger Neilson, here in Ottawa, and his connections with really making that such an instrumental part of the game, but obviously even more so now. So for people who are listening and don't know exactly what you would be doing or what the role would be, and you're a coordinator, there's also a video coach, right? Is it a two-person team in terms of what you do?
2: Yeah, that's correct. And I think if you asked, any video coach, they might all have a different answer for you. It definitely varies from team to team in terms of the responsibilities. But my role as our video coordinator is primarily helping our coaching staff with coaches' challenges during the games and operating what's called the Hawkeye system. So if you ever see that TV on the bench that the coaches are always looking down to after goals, that's essentially what I'm operating and helping our team with as kind of my core responsibility during games.
1: Now, you sound so calm as you're telling me this, and I'm sure you are. That's probably one of the qualities that they look for in someone in your role. But have you been in situations then in those high-pressure games when you're moving through the playoffs and into the cup final where you're seeing something, you want to flag it? Have you ever had to ask them to stall on the bench because you're thinking maybe this is worth a challenge? Or like what were sort of the highest pressure situations you found yourself in within this playoff run?
2: Yeah, there's been a couple for sure. I'd point back to the most recent example would be game 3 against Las Vegas. We had 2 coaches challenges in the same game. To put it in perspective, we only had 7 over the course of the entire year, and then we had 2 in a 5-minute span. So that was, I guess, a particularly stressful or notable situation that occurred. And another example as well, we had a really key challenge in Game 3 against Montreal at the Bell Center, which was incredible to be a part of.
1: The whole thing was incredible to watch, and for those of us who watched, Rod Brind'Amour when he was a player have this success, and then as a coach, what is that coaching staff like to work with from him on down?
2: It's incredible. Every single member of our staff, whether it's coaching staff, training staff, medical staff, everyone's top notch and incredible to work with. It's really a family environment, and I'm really thankful to be a part of it.
1: Speaking of family, it was a friend of your family who reached out to us to say, hey, you know, there's a Carp/Ottawa guy who's part of this organization. Did you have family actually travel to watch? Do video coordinators get family into the building as well? Or
2: yeah, I was lucky enough to have my wife able to be there with me. She flew in on the day of game six. The Canes were nice enough to have a plane with plenty of friends and family flying down. So it was really special to be able to share that experience with her. It's so much better to be able to experience things like that with your family close to you.
1: Absolutely. One of my colleagues is asking if you've gone through a lot of Tylenol, Advil at all. Was there quite the celebration afterwards, and how was all of that?
2: It was quite the party afterwards, for sure. No Tylenol or Advil. I'm still feeling pretty good.
1: You're young.
2: At all, but yes.
1: don't you have a birthday this week, John?
2: Tomorrow, actually, I'll be 27, so plenty to celebrate right now.
1: Amazing. Do you get a cup ring when you're the video guy?
2: Yeah, I should. I think we're still working through all
1: who's on the
2: finer details of who gets, you know, a ring, who gets a day with a cup and when, but I'm hopeful I should have both of those things at some point, but I guess time will tell. We're still kind of just figuring it all out, and it's still a bit of a big celebration right now.
1: Pretty cool. Let us know if there's a day with the cup in Carp or in Ottawa. We would love to be there.
2: Absolutely.
1: But I hope that all works out for you. The best part of that celebration, was there a moment when it really hit you that at 26 you were a part of this, your first year in the NHL out on the ice, or with anyone in particular where you went, wow, my life is kind of surreal right now?
2: Yeah, I still don't think it's fully sunk in yet, what we accomplished as a team. But I guess the moment the cup hit my hands and I got to lift it was probably the most surreal moment of it all so far. And I'm really thankful to be in this position and to the people who helped get me here.
1: Nice. Gratitude. And I guess it sort of was Jordan Staal, Freddie Anderson, and then you were a little further down the list.
2: A little further down. It wasn't third in line, but somewhere in the order.
1: Absolutely amazing. John, thanks so much for taking a few minutes to chat with us. Best of luck going forward. I hope there's many more moments like this, but whatever happens, I'm glad you got this, and thanks so much for sharing it with us.
2: Yeah, thank you very much for having me on.
1: John Stanier, video coordinator for the Carolina Hurricanes, originally from Carp, previous video coach for the Ottawa 67s as well, and now a Stanley Cup champion. Super cool.
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16: Kone driving forward. Played through towards Kyle Larin! It's Kyle Larin with the goal! He's only just come into the game! And now Kyle Larin writes a new story in Canada's sporting history with the country's first World Cup goal on home soil.
1: Oh, man. I was watching this from Calgary and was in and out. I saw the Bosnia goal, had to go out and do something, came back in, saw the Canada goal. It felt like all of my feed, though, was watching this from the stadium in Toronto, there in person. Had to be there for this World Cup game and getting to see Canada's first game. Most people that I know were there because of Canada. My next guest may be there because of Canada and Bosnia-Herzegovina, just a little bit. Zioni Stovic is the director of World Soccer Academy here in Ottawa. Good morning to you.
5: Good morning, Patricia. How are you?
1: I am very well. So how was this game on Friday? What was that experience like for you?
5: Oh, it was amazing. I was a professional soccer player. I was playing many games in the big front of the big crowd. But this one is something different when you watch the game, especially at this stage, at the World Cup. That's life experience. I've never experienced something like that. It was my first time to watch World Cup game. Even it was many, many World Cups played in Europe. And I'm from Bosnia and ex-Yugoslavia. But for many different reasons, I've never been to watch that kind of games. And you can't compare anything. That's memorable. That's something that I never experienced in my life. It was amazing.
1: I love that. And I love to hear people say that it's just like a moment, an experience, a game that they will always remember being at. Now, for you, what was it like that it was Canada and it was your home country of Bosnia? Did you feel like you were conflicted, or was your heart in one place or the other?
5: Oh, I'm going to tell you something. First of all, I was expecting that's going to be, it was all that media talking, that's going to be first time in the history of World Cup, more guest fans than home team fans. That means they are talking about almost 30,000 Bosnian people that's going to be there at the stadium, compared to maybe 15,000 at stadium capacity, 45,000. But when we came there, my son and my nephew, it was all in red around the stadium before the game, that atmosphere. That's unbelievable. And I was only me wearing that one flag, Bosnian on the left side and red one on the Canadian one. And people are, some media from in TV stations are stopping me, interviewing and all that stuff, because it was a surprise for them to see somebody between that many red flags and hearts and all the subjects. Who is that person that coming like that? It was so amazing for me experience. That means already some excitement outside of the stadium. Mm. But when we enter the stadium, going to the stands, I'm looking, where is all that people? Everything is red. Where are just maybe a group, 1,000 other side of the stadium behind the net? It was Bosnian guys in the white and blue, something like that. And started something unbelievable. Could imagine almost 50,000 people there cheering for Canada. We couldn't hear our guys other side from Bosnia, that small group, because we are so disappointed. There is no Bosnian people. And we couldn't find out what's going on.
1: Who knew that Canada was this passionate about soccer or about football until this World Cup? And all of a sudden, everyone is super patriotic and a huge fan. But the TV cameras did find the Bosnian fans quite well. So for you then, Zio, did it feel almost appropriate that this one ended in a draw?
5: I'm going to tell you something. I spend my life, that's in my blood, soccer. I also play professional. After that, I continue professionally as a soccer coach in Bosnia. And here, when I came to Canada, it's going to be 30 years now in August. That's a long time ago. That I was working. That's my profession. That's in my blood. And I was not that much focused on the game, how much I enjoy that atmosphere. But Canada didn't play well first half.
1: No.
5: I think that Bosnia, they defend very well. Mm-hmm. And what happened second half, Bosnia scored the goal. It was 1-0 first half. And second half, it was, I could find out that they are struggling. They are not able to run anymore that they used to run first half. And I realized that maybe that's humid. They didn't experience that kind. It was hot. And coach from Canada, Marsh Jesse, he realized on time and he noticed that could be something that he needs to make changes. And he did right things. He put fresh legs there. two guys on the at the front, the what's his name, Ali Abdi and Schafferbein, and he put that striker Larin who scored that goal, and they changed everything. And I'm gonna tell you, Bosnia, we were lucky, or Bosnia were lucky, Canada could score a few more goals. They were so lucky to tie the game at the end.
1: Yeah, but taking those starters off, the fresh legs.
5: For me, I was there half and half. I can say because of both my origin country. And little bit I was, but I was not that much, as I told you, but I was much obsessed who is going to win the game. I really came to enjoy that atmosphere and the game was...
1: Yeah, just to be a part of it, whatever happened.
5: Yes, exactly,
1: on the
5: exactly.
1: field. Now, the importance, though, of the game to people in Bosnia, and I was just mentioning for another interview we were doing that I had the good fortune of being in Bosnia in 1999, sadly, because the Canadian peacekeepers were installed there, and I was doing a piece on them at the time. But I remember one of the first things that was perfectly rebuilt in Bosnia was the soccer stadium there, right? Like the game is so important, and just the kids who had a ball who could kick it around on areas that were safely cleared. Well, that game was so important to the people of Bosnia.
5: That's very interesting. I didn't know that you were there at that time. How long have you been stay there?
1: I was only there for a few weeks. I was just sent over to do a story and came back.
5: Part of the Bosnia?
1: Pardon me?
5: Which part of the Bosnia?
1: We went all the way through. We went to each of the installations that were set up, and it was right at the time when the strikes were happening on Kosovo, so it was really sort of interesting interesting time. We were talking to a lot of the refugees that were in camps in Macedonia and whatnot. And people were super friendly, invited us in to have a coffee, told their stories, some of which were really, really tough from that time. But that was one of the things that really sat with me, was how vital the game of football or soccer was to people there. It was really the lifeblood for a lot of people.
5: I'm gonna tell you something about that. Soccer in ex-Yugoslavia and sport in general, teams for basketball or handball, it was top, the best in the world. And people are unbelievable passion. Soccer is there for breakfast, lunch, and for dinner. 7 days a week, 36 fights a year. That's... like religion, that's unbelievable. And you could imagine some games, for example, my team, I'm from there, Mostar, we played the final game for ex-Yugoslavia Cup in Belgrade, that's about 450 kilometers. 20,000 people from city of population, 100,000, went to watch that game. Can you believe that? 20,000 people.
1: Wow.
5: That's something, even regular games during the season, 3,000-5,000 people always gonna follow their teams. It doesn't matter how far away. That means soccer is very religion. And what happened? It was very hard from Bosnia to be part of that national team because it was too many strong and quality players, and to make that national team, it was almost impossible from smaller that. It was six small countries. At that time, it was six, it was about 25 million population. And you could imagine from Bosnia, less than 3 million after the war, everything was destroyed. No economy, still recovering. You have no idea how joy is there these days. Even that when they qualified in March, what kind of joy from people. They are all country in the blue. Blue and yellow. All countries, I was watching some stories from Sarajevo, especially in smaller cities. That's unbelievable atmosphere. I couldn't believe that people are, everybody is aware that jersey in blue and yellow. People are celebrating the atmosphere. Unbelievable.
1: Just a wonderful thing. We only have a minute left, Zio. I just want to quickly ask you about the World Soccer Academy here and the work that you do there. What is the training or coaching that you do there now?
5: What we are doing, even if I'm a professional soccer coach, I could be coach for Canadian national team with my experience and all that education, achievements, it doesn't matter. I decided a long time ago to work with young kids, younger kids, recreational players, because there's a lot of fun there. I have stories that I could talk to you all day. What kind of story, my experience here in Canada, working here. And what we need in Canada, we need much more better coaching to bring that kids to the next stage. Some of them after this World Cup is a lot of interest. Mm-hmm. They have a dream now to be there one day, some of them, because it's very important. I was talking this morning. It's very important. It's not just about soccer. It's more about people and some guys, business guys and corporation that they're going to see they said to maybe involve some money and support soccer that grow. Because we, Canada was known in, around the world about hockey. Nobody knew. Yeah. There are still perceptions that the Canada hockey. I was talking to people, even on the stadium, some guys, they said, does Canada hear soccer? I said, but we are here on the world stage. But you're asking.
1: Oh, some of us might still argue about which game is really the beautiful game, but I think right now it is a soccer fever all around Canada and all around the world, of course, because of the World Cup. Theo, thank you so much for your time. I really appreciate it. I'm glad you had that experience.
5: Patricia, I would like to meet you to talk because I have a lot of story about soccer. If you're going to be interested a little bit in different way, but that's...
1: We will talk again soon, Zio. Thank you so much.
5: You're welcome. Thank you.
1: Appreciate it. Zio Nestovic, director of World Soccer Academy in Ottawa, who was at that game between Bosnia and Canada on Friday. Just an amazing experience.
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20: Nemai is a very joyful, joyful, joyful child. We quickly had a routine where we would come home from Chio, we would repack the suitcase, leave it there because we knew we would be going back again at some point.
1: That is the voice of Lillian Kitcher, mom to Mariah, or MJ as he's known, to his friends and family, and someone that you may have met if you were following along with us in the days before the Chio Telethon. And during the Chio Telethon, we had a chance to find out a little bit more about Lillian and Mariah and their story, and so, so very compelling. And Lillian is joining us in studio today. Her son is 17 and a half, and he has you on the run and on the move because there's a lot going on with Mariah. His story has been quite complicated and the situation quite difficult. But you were saying as you walked in today, today is a good day, which is a wonderful thing. And you take those as they come, right? Can you just bring us up to speed on Mariah and how he's doing?
21: Yeah. So as you said, Mariah's 17 and a half. He has Dravet syndrome. It's a rare and severe type of epilepsy. And, you know, he is now, today is a good day. He's at school today. We we try to enjoy and celebrate all those little moments because they're so precious and we never know what we're going to get when we wake up in the morning.
1: We were talking on the telethon and he started having a little bit of an issue right as we were talking during the telethon. I felt the stress in that moment and I thought, this is what you are watching for all the time, right? Just never sure what each moment and each day is going to bring.
21: Yes. You know, like I said, with the seizures are so unpredictable. So you could have a day planned and then all of a sudden you're like, oh, we can't go because he's having seizures. And with the seizures, it could knock him out. So once he has a seizure, it's like, okay, let's see how he's going to respond and let's see what the next steps will be.
1: Now, obviously, during the telethon, we were talking a lot about CHEO and Roger Neilson Children's Hospice, some of the help that has been afforded to you and your family through them over the years. But you're reaching kind of an interesting milestone with Mariah right now, as you mentioned, 17 and a half today.
21: Yes.
1: which is wonderful, a little bit scary in terms of aging out of some of what happens at CHEO, but also is a significant milestone, you said, because you can start to look for maybe some other forms of support and make those applications when you get to that 17 and a half mark.
21: Yes, it's scary. Well, first of all, I can't believe he's 17 and a half. We did not think he would make it to 17 and a half.
1: Amazing.
21: So we're very grateful for that. But yeah, at this age, this is when we can apply for some of, because he's going to be an adult in 6 months. So we can apply for ODSP. We can apply for some DSO funding. So this is a really big moment for us.
1: And there are a lot of expenses involved when you have a child who has that type of severe disability. And one of the things that came up when you were coming into the telethon, and one of our producers said, like, I think Lillian's going to be on time. It should be fine. But you're coming by a paratranspo, right,
21: yes,
1: that day. And Mariah's in not like the typical, when you picture a wheelchair and sort of that sit-up wheelchair, it's more of a lie-back chair. How would you describe the chair that he is in?
21: So Mariah's wheelchair is custom made to his needs. So it is not a typical wheelchair, like you said. It's quite large and it is more reclined because Mariah tends to aspirate and obstruct quite a bit. So he can't sit upright and he doesn't have full head control. So when we try to get him upright, his head just flops forward. So hence, we have to have this very large wheelchair, which meets his needs.
1: Mm-hmm.
21: And as he gets older, he gets bigger, which means we may have to get a bigger chair.
1: So how does that work for getting out, doing things as a family, getting out around the city, getting to appointments and whatnot? Is it pretty typically paratranspo that you have to rely on for that transportation?
21: So Patricia, we've been using paratranspo for a decade now, and paratranspo has and is our only option. Before in the past, we were able to use accessible taxis. And unfortunately, because Mirai's chair, the position and the way it is, the only option for us right now is paratranspo. And transportation occupies a lot of my mind.
1: I could imagine. I mean, obviously, I have not had to use it. I've traveled on it with other people when we've done a story. But one of the things I hear from people is that you cannot be spontaneous, that you have to book well in advance. And even then, it's not always when you need it. Or how have you found that whole process?
21: I'm almost starting to feel a bit emotional just thinking about it. So yes, spontaneous. We haven't been spontaneous in over a decade. That's not something that is afforded to us. You know, just to book paratransport, but we have to book 24 hours in advance. And in our case, we're going to CHEO quite often. So I also have to call the clinic and say to the clinic, I don't have a vehicle, so I have to have an idea of how long the appointment will go. And as you know, a hospital can't tell you. They don't know how long you're going to be waiting, so they will give me the longest time possible. So maybe a 45-minute appointment, we could be gone for 3 to 4 hours.
1: Because you have to book it at the sort of what might be the,
21: exactly,
1: the longest outset of that appointment. Yeah, I didn't really think of that part of it. And then for many of us, we're like, oh, that was really quick. That was efficient. That's awesome. We're going to get out early. We're going to go for lunch. You're still at the hospital because you got to wait for the...
21: We're waiting for paratransport. And we, you know, and I have to say, we are grateful that paratransport
1: that
21: is a service
1: exists.
21: Is here.
1: Sure.
21: Right. Yet in our situation now, it's become so taxing. It's really, you know, and Mary deals with pain as well. So when we are in his chair, when he is in his chair for 2.5 hours or 3 hours, I see that he's starting to get uncomfortable. And as you can imagine, as a mother, that's like the worst thing, to see your child is uncomfortable. And there is really not much I can do in that situation except for pray that para comes on time and there's no additional stops, because there is going, sometimes there is additional stops.
1: It's not your exclusive service.
21: No.
1: And are there a lot of appointments?
21: Oh, we do. Like, I mean, this past, so today's June 18th, we've already had 4 appointments just at CHEO. And then we have therapies that he does as well. So the appointments are ongoing and always coming. And especially in our case, too, we can't even take a cancellation appointment. So if maybe they're like, we can see him sooner, we can see him today. I'm like, well, I can't bring him today because I can't get him there. I have to book paratransport 24 hours in advance.
1: Yeah. And when you say that occupies so much of your mind, I can just imagine as a mom, I feel like, you know, you spend so much time planning out everyone's schedules and figuring out how it was all going to mesh. And then you add that component into it and how huge that is, and tough around because you've got all your own stuff as well, right?
21: I have my own stuff, but I think my stuff becomes very secondary because in Mirai's case, I honestly can't forget. If I forget, he's not making it to his appointment.
1: Mm.
21: And that is, you know, there's been times when I've had human moments and I'm like, oh, shoot, I forgot to call Paratranspo. And, you know, I'll call Paratranspo and say, can you please fit us in? But if they're really busy, they can't fit him in. So that means he can't get to his appointment.
1: So is there a better option for you and your family?
21: Well, yes. So we decided to start looking into getting an accessible van. And I went, I got a quote 2 years ago. And the quote was jaw-smacking, $104,000. And as a single mom, I work part-time. It just literally broke my heart.
1: What is an accessible then? Just one area of it would be retrofitted, because it's obviously, you know, there's accessible vehicles where it has to be completely retrofitted for the person to be able to drive it because they have a disability and they're driving it. But it would be you driving this vehicle. So it's the area in the passenger seat or the back that would be reworked.
21: So, yes. Yeah, so once we get the van, we have to get it retrofitted, like you said, and it's going to be the passenger seat. So we're going to have to take all of that part out, and then we have to put a ramp in so that we'll modify it to fit Mirai's needs. So he'll actually be at the front to give us the space.
1: And would you be able to drive it and watch him at the same time, or would you actually need to have a third person in the vehicle when you were?
21: So for the most part, I would have somebody else in the vehicle with us. So one of our nurses will be with us. If we're doing a short trip, like maybe going to my parents, which is 5-10 minutes away, we can go by ourselves. Yeah.
1: What would that mean to you to be able to say, you know what, it's kind of a downer day today. Let's go to my parents this afternoon and let's just go out to the vehicle that's out front and get in and go and just do it because we want to do it.
21: Oh my God. I can't even put into words what that would mean. The idea of having the flexibility or the choice to say, let's do that. It's unbelievable to me because we've just never had it.
1: Even people, you know, out there who don't own cars but can just pop on public transit and whatnot listening to this, I'm sure are thinking, yeah, wow, that would change my life a lot if I couldn't do something spur of the moment at all, and all of the planning and everything involved, and then not having that A to B transit necessarily where you might have to take a little longer and stop for other people and all of it. So you have done a little bit of fundraising on this.
21: Yes, yeah. So we started fundraising back in December. And, you know, the community has really been amazing, because the one thing I realize is I can't do this by myself. Mm-hmm. I need to ask for help. And I have been asking for help and still asking for help.
1: Well, I really hope that help comes through for you, Lillian, because I can certainly see, looking at your situation, how much a difference that would make if you were able to purchase that, $104,000 accessible van. That is a wild price tag.
21: And you would think it's a luxurious van.
1: Yeah.
21: And yet it's something, I think of the van as an extension of Mirai's equipment.
1: Mm.
21: It's really something that he needs, the necessity.
1: And all of that equipment, as you say, that chair could be changing as well as he continues to
21: grow,
1: to age, and things change. It's amazing to me when I meet people like you and other families who have come in and shared similar stories with us for the telethon and at other times of the year, just, you know, what is in you and what you give up but don't consider it maybe a sacrifice to do what you do for your kids and your family. And I think it's just an incredible thing. And really struck me as we were talking about, you know, will Lillian get here on time, paratransport, all of the components that come into it. And I'm like, what an effort to come in and talk and share your story on our CHEO Telethon day, because you wanted to support the hospital that has helped you guys out. And I would love it if there was an easier way for you two to get around. So keep us posted on this.
21: I will. And thank you so much for having me on the show.
1: Thank you so much for coming in as well. Lillian Kitcher, mom to MJ Mirai, who has the Dravet syndrome and some complicated transportation needs as well because of it.
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1: This is an interesting time for both high school and university students. Of course, a lot of graduations are taking place at both levels. And in the last couple of months, everyone who applied the high school level to get into university, finding out if they made it, if they're on a wait list, if maybe they have a little scholarship, might help them along the way. It's an expensive endeavor, of course, even in Canada, not quite as expensive as south of the border, but it can be pretty tough, especially now, for parents to help their kids with that extra cost of tuition and whatnot, and for students who are footing the bill for themselves as well or contributing, it's a lot. The scholarships, typically, like, you get the little, oh, you have the 80 or 85 and over, 90, and you get, you know, an extra $1,000, $1,500, maybe you get $4,000 in scholarship. Small amounts, it all helps, it's all good. Can you imagine finding out that you have received a scholarship of over $100,000? Here in Canada, it would be quite an incredible feeling. I have no idea what that would be like, but our next guest does. Very happy to be talking to Kaylee Gagné, a student at École Secondaire Catholique Paul Desmarais, who is the winner of the Schulich Leader Scholarship and joins me on the line now. Kaylee, congratulations.
31: Hi, thank you so much.
1: This is amazing. So tell me about this scholarship and when you found out that you were the recipient of what is one of the most prestigious scholarships in the country.
31: So the scholarship is for STEM students. It's $120,000 if you're going into engineering and $100,000 if you're going into the science field. So I first heard about it in about September or October, and then I got nominated by my guidance counselor and had to submit an additional application. In April, I got an email in my inbox with the subject line, "You have received a Schulich Leader Scholarship from Queen's." And I was in complete disbelief. I could not believe that it was real. But after checking the email and the information like 1,000 times, I realized that, wow, it was legitimate. And then I just felt so honored, so excited, and also so lucky to have had the support system that has allowed me to achieve this, whether it be my family, my friends, and especially my high school, Paul de Marais. I've been so supported by teachers throughout my education, and they've really helped me develop a passion for learning, which has led me to receive the scholarship.
1: Well, I want you to have the scholarship just based on how beautifully you shouted them out and talk about that experience. So amazing. So first of all, when you heard about this scholarship and this possibility, and your guidance counselor obviously had a reason for thinking of you, were you pretty sure that you wanted to do something in STEM? And were you also really looking hard at Queen's, or did this just all sort of fall into place?
31: At that point, I knew that I wanted to do engineering because I love math, I love physics, and it just made sense. And I was looking at a couple different universities, but when I received a scholarship, it solidified my decision just because of how great of an opportunity that it is.
1: Mm. I love math too, and I absolutely loved math in high school, but no one was giving me $100,000 to continue to study math, so I switched over to English, and here we are. But I love that you say that. I have a daughter who's just graduating from Queen's and was also a really excellent math student in high school and also veered off to do the arts, so it just kind of warms something in my heart to hear you say that you love math and you're pursuing that in STEM and you have this kind of an opportunity. Now, you can love math, you can be good at math, but obviously to be the candidate who receives something like this, you had to work incredibly hard through high school and have a lot going for you. Why do you think they chose you?
31: Honestly, there's so many deserving people. So at the end of the day, I just feel incredibly lucky, but I have put in a lot of work throughout high school. I maintain a very high average by constantly studying, constantly working on projects, putting my all into everything. And I also did a bunch of volunteering with organizations like the YMCA, YWCA, and Wesley Clover Parks. So I had a couple things on my resume. And then I had to write some essays, and I believe I was able to express myself pretty well through those essays, and that could have contributed to them choosing me.
1: No doubt. Okay, look, can we start with, am I allowed to ask you how high your average is, or is that?
31: Sure. So my top six, I think, was around 98%, and my average in general is around 97%.
1: Yeah, me too. It was around there. That's amazing. Obviously, I mean, that takes a lot of work, that top six that goes into the university application. That doesn't allow you a lot of room to slip or take days off or moments off even, which is really incredible. And then, of course, we know that the high school system requires some volunteer hours. I'm guessing maybe you had more than the required 40 on that resume.
31: Yeah, I volunteered weekly at Wesley Clover Park. So yeah, it was more than that.
1: Which is awesome. I actually love that, since they have made that a requirement, that it introduces people, and some just do the bare minimum and some go all in, but really introduces people to volunteering. We need so much more of that, and it can be often a way that people find their way to what they're passionate about as well, which is really awesome. And then this essay, which is a huge requirement and really intimidating, I know, for some people. And did you talk in that essay a little bit about your aspirations and where you want to go in life?
31: So it actually wasn't so much an essay. It was a couple little different questions you had to write a couple paragraphs for. And yeah, some of them were asking about your aspirations, your goals, and then some of them were asking about like volunteer experience and all things related to your schooling and to work experience, volunteering.
1: What are your goals?
31: Well, I've always been very passionate about the environment. So I want to take my passion for math, science, through engineering, and combine that with my passion for the environment, and hopefully one day work on solutions for climate change or other environmental issues.
1: Okay, so is your degree going to be in environmental engineering, or is it in an applied science or another part of the engineering program?
31: Well, next year I'm doing general engineering, and I'm hoping to find what fits my goals best through that first year. It might be chemical engineering, it might be mechanical. They can all kind of contribute towards the environment in different ways. So it won't necessarily be environmental engineering, but I can still take whatever I learn in any of these different disciplines and apply it to that. My top choice for second year right now, you had to state it on your application, it's engineering chemistry, which is different than chemical engineering.
1: Mm-hmm.
31: Even though the word...
1: Oh yeah, I knew that. I knew that, yeah.
31: The only program of its kind in North America. Queen's is the only university to offer it, and it's duly accredited. So at the end, you have the option to go on and become a chartered chemist or an engineer. So it's really cool because it leaves all these doors open.
1: And all those doors that are open, I guess, are open even wider in that this scholarship will free you up to really focus on your studies, obviously something that you're very good at, but it really covers everything, right? When you're talking about a six-figure scholarship, this will cover your tuition as well as your living costs right through the 4 years?
31: Yes, it will. I will be able to focus almost entirely on my studies, so I'm not going to necessarily have that pressure to be working long hours. And I'll be able to focus on my own personal projects, extracurriculars too. And I'm also getting a great network that's going to support me through these studies because the Schulich Scholarship isn't just about the money. It's also about the network that it gives you. It connects you with all these like-minded individuals.
1: Incredible. Over 300,000 applicants each year, 1,500 nominees, 100 scholarship recipients. What was the reaction from your parents, from your family, when you saw that email and you told them you were the one?
31: Well, we were all in disbelief. I was just getting in the car with my mom. I saw I had an email. I opened my inbox, and like I said before, I was just in disbelief. I checked it like 30 times before telling her. And then I ran back inside to tell my dad too, and they were so proud of me. They were so blown away, and it did give us a little bit of a different glimpse into my future, because before we thought maybe I'd be staying around home, but this really solidified that I'd be moving away for university.
1: Mm. Well, Kaylee, tell your parents that I think, as a parent whose three kids all went away, that Kingston is absolutely the perfect distance, because if your parents just want to have lunch with you, they can jump in the car and come meet you. So you're away, but you're close to home as well, which is wonderful. Do you have siblings? Do you have younger brothers and sisters at all?
31: Yes, I have one little sister.
1: No pressure. No pressure for her. Oh, man. Well, this is amazing. Keep us posted on how you do. I hope it's a wonderful experience at Queens. It's a lovely city, and this is an incredible accomplishment, and love that you're sharing it with us today. Congratulations to you and your family, because I'm sure there was a lot of work and support by them, the teachers, and your guidance counselor as well, who saw your potential and knew what you could do. It's all pretty incredible when you have those people supporting you and lifting you up.
31: Thank you so much, and thank you so much for having me today.
1: I appreciate you coming on. Kaylee Gagné, student at École Secondaire Catholique Paul Desmarais, excuse my pronunciation on that, winner of the Schulich Leader Scholarship. It means over $100,000 to be able to do STEM at Queen's University, a STEM scholarship, which means she will be able to pursue a Bachelor of Applied Science degree at Queen's University, and will decide in her second year which type of engineering she wants to pursue. But lots of possibilities and very exciting stuff, as a lot of kids are getting ready to go off to university, and would love to be obviously in that position.
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9: From the National Newsroom of the Canadian Press, I'm John Kennedy. Today marks the 30th National Indigenous Peoples Day to honor the culture, histories, and contributions of First Nations, Inuit, and Métis people across Canada. With events taking place all over the country, Prime Minister Mark Carney was at Nanaimo, BC, visiting an exhibit at the Snu-Namuk Culture and Nanaimo Museum. He wrote on social media that the government has worked in partnership with Indigenous people over the last year to advance shared priorities and major projects. Canada's men's national team players say Canada's run at this summer's FIFA World Cup is fueled by the unbelievable support from home fans. Ahead of training today, center back Derek Cornelius says it's a nice feeling to experience that in his home country.
11: We really want to make football a sport for Canadians, you know, and that's across from side to side, from coast to coast. Wherever we've gone, especially these last few weeks, you know, we've had tremendous support. You see a country's finally excited about their Canadian men's national team, and that's part of the reason why we put on that jersey, you know, to inspire the next generation and hopefully to make all Canadians proud.
9: Canada wraps Group B play against Switzerland in Vancouver on Wednesday. More flooding could be in the cards for parts of southern Quebec. Environment Canada is warning more showers and thunderstorms are possible today after up to 150 millimeters of rain fell in parts of western Montreal and the South Shore in just a few hours on Saturday. The flooding saw temporary shelters put up at Montreal, firefighters going door to door in some flooded neighborhoods to make sure all residents are safe after over 100 homes were reported as flooded. AI safety advocates say the federal government's online safety legislation is a good proposed start on regulating artificial intelligence chatbots, but they say more work will need to be done to protect Canadians from the potential harms.
6: Bill C-34 was introduced earlier this month in the House of Commons and would regulate the companies behind AI chatbots with measures to lower the risk of chatbots communicating harmful content. It would also put in place crisis intervention protocols for cases involving self-harm, suicide, or violence. The founder of Artificial Intelligence Governance and Safety Canada suggests that AI platforms should be forced to recognize a user's sign of mental health distress, point them to resources, and end the conversation to prevent any harm. Ottawa's efforts come as one New Brunswick mother hopes to hold AI accountable for her daughter's death by suicide. Naira Ahmed, The Canadian Press.
9: Alberta Premier Danielle Smith says the fun police have struck Calgary. Her comments come after the city announced it's implementing new noise rules for the Calgary Stampede after midnight, citing music at last year's event that left windows shaking and items falling off shelves. Smith says the mayor and council should work with bylaw to reconsider the restrictions. Federal Conservative leader Pierre Poilievre also weighed in on social media, saying he has hope that the city will reverse course. This is the Canadian Press. In sports, Cape Verde's magical start to its first World Cup isn't over. In fact, it might just be getting started. The tiny island nation stunned tournament favorite Spain last week and did it again against Uruguay today, coming from behind for a 2-2 draw. Kevin Pina scored on a free kick for Cape Verde's first ever goal in the World Cup. Helio Varela scored the equalizer. Matthew and Brady Tkachuk are about to team up in Florida after the Panthers pulled off another summer blockbuster. The Panthers and Ottawa have a deal where Florida sends four draft picks to the Senators for Brady Tkachuk. The picks were Florida's first rounder this year, number 9 overall, along with two picks acquired earlier today in the Panthers' deal to send Mackie Samuskevich to Seattle and another first rounder in 2029. On the edge of the greatest collapse in U.S. history, American Wyndham Clark held his nerve against a charge by Sam Burns and the Shinnecock Hills Gallery that never gave him much love until he captured his second open title in 4 years. From the Canadian Press, I'm John Kennedy.
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2: 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I'm Mike LeCouture. Tonight, the on-again, off-again state of talks in the Middle East.
10: It's 60 days. They have to make a deal. Otherwise, we will do things that won't make them happy. But I don't think it's going to get to that. I think it's going to be very good.

0: Andrew Scheer and NDP House Leader Heather McPherson. They'll all be here in just a few moments. Plus, our front bench panel will also be here to provide their evaluation on this past parliamentary session. Today, we've got Sabrina Grover, Melanie Parizzi, Carl Boulanger, and Rachel Aiello. First, though,
1: it's 60 days. They have to make a deal. Otherwise, we will do things that won't make them happy. But I don't think it's going to get to that. I think it's going to be very good. Remember, if we do that, then all of a sudden you're not going to have the oil flowing out of the strait too quickly, because people that own billion-dollar ships don't love missiles flying over them, don't love mines all over the water.
0: We continue to follow the evolving situation in the Middle East. 2 days after the United States and Iran remotely signed a memorandum of understanding with the aim of ending the months-long war, the durability of that deal is being put to a major test at this hour. Talks between the U.S. and Iran were expected to begin in Switzerland today, but they have been postponed. Now, that's because attacks by Israel against Hezbollah in Lebanon threatened to derail those negotiations. All of this as the clock continues to tick on a 60-day timeline to reach a final peace deal. Israel, who is not part of the MOU, has vowed to keep troops in Lebanon and has carried out a deadly series of strikes. Reuters reports that the two sides have reached a ceasefire agreement, and according to the U.S. State Department, the next round of Lebanese-Israeli talks will be held in the middle of next week in Washington. Meantime, U.S. President Donald Trump says the war in Iran has taught him there are no limits to his power. Trump made those comments on the Axios show in his first interview since signing the framework with Iran.
2: What have you learned about not just the exercise of power, but the limits on your power as a result of the conflict?
3: There are no limits.
2: No limits.
3: No, not. I haven't learned that lesson yet. I know there are, but, you know, there are no limits. Who else could have done a blockade like that? I did a naval blockade where not one ship was able to get through.
0: Joining me now to talk more about the deal and the ceasefire are retired General Tom Lawson. He served as Canada's Chief of the Defence Staff from 2012 to 2015. We also have Dennis Horak. He was one of Canada's last representatives to Iran before we cut off diplomatic ties, and he served as the Chargé d'Affaires from 2009 to 2012. Thank you both for being here. Mr. Horak, I want to start with you. The U.S. State Department saying that the next round of talks between Lebanon and Israel will begin next week, or will be held next week in Washington. How reassuring is that for you?
4: It's positive that Lebanon and Israel would start talking, but the problem here is it's Hezbollah that's the issue. And in previous talks between Israel and Lebanon, there had been efforts to try and get Hezbollah to fall in line with what the two sides had agreed to. The Lebanese government had been pushing Hezbollah to disarm, for example, to curtail its activities, with little impact. Hezbollah takes its orders from Tehran, and so it's positive that there is talking, but I'm not sure how effective it's going to be in terms longer term establishing a ceasefire between the two parties.
0: Yeah, and General Lawson, there is a temporary ceasefire right now, and that is crucial for any talks to move forward. But considering how fragile things are right now, do you have any faith that it's going to hold?
5: No, I don't think so. I think that there's enormous motivation for Hezbollah to attack the Israelis and draw them in, which would then trigger Iran to shut down the strait, fire on ships, maybe even fire on neighbors. The whole idea being that this would put room between the United States and Israel. I think Iran has been acting far more strategically than the United States in this case, and it would be a tremendous win to break the alliance, a very strong alliance between Israel and the United States. They've already got it on bumpy roads right now. I think to close down the strait again and put into threat everything that President Trump is heralding would be a very big win.
0: Mr. Horak, picking up on that, given the actions of Israel in the last 24 hours and what we've heard from U.S. President Donald Trump, where do you think the state of his relationship with Israel Prime Minister Benjamin Netanyahu is right now?
4: It's a difficult position for Israel.

0: certainly at this point. They're sort of put themselves in large measure in between a rock and a hard place. On the one hand, they do want to stop attacks into northern Israel, but they've moved into southern Lebanon, which creates greater incentive, if you will, for Hezbollah to reestablish its position within Lebanese society as the defender of Lebanon. Israel will feel the need at certain points to respond. The U.S. does not want that to happen, so it's going to put extra pressure. And as Tom was saying, that for the Iranians and for Hezbollah, there's every incentive to bring this forward, to launch again, because it does put pressure on the relationship. It also is able to test how far they can go to push Israel before the United States reins them in. So it's part of the broader problem with this whole exercise at this point.
1: Yeah, General Lawson, take a bit of a step outwards here and look at the actual deal between the United States and Iran. There is significant criticism of that deal. Some are saying the fact that there is not an end to the ballistic missile threat and proxies have not been eliminated either make it something that is less of a win. How do you see that deal?
2: Well, I think in the state that it's in right now, if this agreement is held to, it would be enormously deflating to anybody who hewed to the somewhat obscure but at least implied desired outcomes of reining in Iran's nuclear capabilities and perhaps regime change, certainly getting rid of missiles and getting them to stop threatening neighbors and Israel and get them to stop bullying through their proxies. None of that is included in this agreement. It's two stages, and stage one is simply opening up the Strait of Hormuz and then freeing up a lot of money for the Iranians. And then I think stage two will be looking at all of these other things. I think it's very likely, two things are very likely. The first is that within as short as weeks, but maybe even days, Iran, for the reasons we've talked about, will close the strait again to put pressure on Israel and the United States. But I also think it's very, very likely that the United States, this agreement will fall by the wayside too, and very few of these wonderful things that appear to be falling in place for Iran will actually take place, as with anybody who makes a deal with the Trump administration right now.
1: So, Mr. Harak, why would you think then, if all of that is true, that the U.S. did agree to this at this point, do you think it's because President Trump felt like he needed an off-road here, an off-ramp?
0: I think so. He's bored with this. He wants it to go away. He was feeling some heat on the oil prices in the U.S. He just wants it to go away. This was easiest way to do it. Opening up the Strait of Hormuz, which was already open before, was seems to be the priority. They'll get to nuclear negotiations, they'll get to where they were at the end of February before this war started, and they'll have these talks, and they'll go on and they'll go on. The straits will stay open probably for a while. Then we're going to get into, after 60 days, perhaps something happens between now and then in terms of future attacks, but it's going to be a leverage point going forward for forever at this point, and that's a result of the war. And the U.S. just doesn't want any part of it anymore.
1: I wanted to ask you, General Lawson, when you consider the fact that at the G7, all leaders around the table did have some significant language in there around this Iran deal, and they were certainly praising U.S. President Donald Trump for it. The fact that it had that type of backing, do you think that it puts any more pressure on trying to make sure that this holds, even though I know, you know, I take your point, what you said earlier, that maybe it won't?
2: Yes. Well, look, everybody wants this to fall in United States favor. Everybody wants this to work out for the West and for the best outcomes for all the neighbors in the Middle East. Everybody wants the Strait open. But those leaders at G7 were thinking strategically about their own relationship with this very mercurial administration and all of the things that they want to do for it. So our prime minister was very cagey in his comments, and he's firmly got his eye on the coming negotiations that are far more important to Canada than right now the opening of the Strait of Hormuz. However, as I say, these leaders do want the best outcomes for what the states probably went into this for at the end of February.
1: Last word to you, Mr. Horak, but specifically on what we heard from the Prime Minister and talking about this could be a game changer for other conflicts, but also in making sure that Iran does not get a nuclear weapon.
0: Ultimately, nobody wants Iran to get a nuclear weapon, and it's getting that process in place to try and put guardrails around their nuclear program, presuming that they're going to be continuing to have a civilian nuclear program, which I think they will. In terms of the Prime Minister's comments, I think it's about, and then same with all the other G7 leaders, it's about their relationship with the U.S. more than it is about anything else, although there is obviously gratitude, or not gratitude, but relief that the straits will be reopened because of the impact that's had on the global economy. But at the end of the day, you do what you have to do in dealing with this administration, and I think Carney's statement reflects that.
1: Okay, we're going to leave it there. General Lawson and Mr. Horak, thank you so much for joining us. We really appreciate this.
0: My pleasure.
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16: We are continuing to see a lot of bright spots in our economy, and we're going to continue working on those ones where we know that supports are required, where we know that they're up against some literal trade winds, and we're going to put together an economic strategy that has Canada in control of its own destiny.
17: We're seeing that none of the results he promised are coming true in your life. Now is the time for Canadians to look at their lives and ask, are you better off after a year and a half of Mark Carney? Are your groceries more affordable? Has your rent come down? How is your mortgage payment compared to a decade ago?
1: Suffice to say, not all parties are on the same page when it comes to how the parliamentary year went. Here is a live look at Parliament Hill. It's a little quiet there now because yesterday was the House of Commons, when the House of Commons officially rose for the summer. It means that parliamentarians are headed home to their constituencies or already there for the next 3 months, and they'll return to Ottawa in late September. Now, all government business is officially on hold until then, with several pieces of legislation left in limbo. As you heard in the clip off the top there, the Liberals contend it was a busy and productive spring sitting, and they used their new majority mandate to speed up the passage of key bills. But the Conservatives argue they failed to deliver results. To discuss the year that was on Parliament Hill, we've assembled a panel of MPs. Joining me right now is Liberal MP James Maloney. He's also the Liberal Caucus Chair. Conservative House Leader Andrew Scheer with us as well, and NDP House Leader Heather McPherson. Thank you all for being here. Mr. Maloney, I want to start with you. Your government has talked about how you feel the economy is working and it is delivering for Canadians. However, in 2026, the country experienced two quarters of contraction, pulling it into a technical recession. Given that, how can you argue that the economy is actually doing well?
6: Well, Mike, first of all, thanks for having me on, and nice to be on this panel with my two colleagues. Facing challenging times like every other country in the world right now. Canada's in the midst of a great war, which it did start. There's a number of other very challenging circumstances around the world that are making Canadians deal with economic challenges that we're foreseeing. The circumstances, I think Canada's doing particularly well. If you look at this spring session, the government's passed 20 pieces of legislation in the last 14 weeks. Those were economic bills, including the spring economic statement. Look, there's no denying there's challenge, but the government's on the right footing, and I think that's reflected in the views of Canadians as well.
1: And Mr. Scheer, I understand your party has criticized the government for the affordability crisis. There are some facts, though, that show things are doing better. In May, the country added 88,000 net new jobs, and overall GDP growth is forecast to pick up to 1.3% in this year, 2026, and 1.8% in 2027. So while you do criticize some of the things that the government has done, and those are valid, can you also admit that things aren't all bad?
18: Well, look, our point is that while Liberals like to blame global factors, there's so much here at home that they control that are causing these problems. Every country in the G20 also faces U.S. tariffs and conflicts in the Middle East. None of them are in a recession other than Mark Carney's economy. Mexico is highly integrated in the U.S. economy, very dependent on exports to the U.S. economy. They're not in a recession. Mark Carney's economy is in a recession. And when we see jobs gains 1 month that don't even undo the job losses from the previous month, while we're grateful that some families saw relief with new hires, it's still not what Canadians deserve. And I think this is something that many Canadians are realizing now, that being not quite as bad as Justin Trudeau isn't good enough for Canadians. We're a G7 country. Most Canadians pay a significant portion of their income and in taxes. They deserve the very best, and this government isn't delivering that. We've got a government with a Minister of Finance, Minister Champagne, who made a promise 3 years ago to bring down grocery prices by that Thanksgiving. Here we are in 2026, and this government is still recycling the same announcements about making groceries affordable. Prices keep going up in the grocery store, all directly related to inflationary spending, wasteful spending, big deficits. And so conservatives are saying we can do so much better as a country, but Mark Carney refuses to undo the bad Liberal legislation that caused the hardship in the first place.
1: Ms. McPherson, I know that the NDP, especially at the end of this session, has been quite critical of how the government has used its majority to push through legislation. But when your party had the supply and conference agreement with the Liberals, that was also done. So are you opposing it now because your party doesn't have an agreement that is helping to prop up this government?
19: No, I mean, I think for us, we look at what this government is doing, and I would say Mark Carney has shown himself to very much be a corporate conservative. You know, I think the policies that they're pushing through, without adequate parliamentary oversight, without, you know, recognizing the importance of meaningful debate and, you know, bringing in witnesses at committee, I think the things that are getting pushed through are really dangerous, and many Canadians should be and are opposed to them. You know, I think about the legislation that just came by recently that made pesticides, you know, pesticides that have been deemed too poisonous, too dangerous, are now being able to be used again in this country. That puts Canadians' health at risk. I think that there is a real indication from this government that they are taking this wild swing to the right, and they are forgetting workers, they are forgetting working class Canadians, they are not making life more affordable for Canadians. People still can't afford their groceries, they still can't afford to fill up at the gas station. You know, those are the things the government's shown. They can push legislation through very easily, but they're not pushing forward legislation that makes life better for Canadians.
1: Mr. Maloney, how do you respond to that when you consider that, yes, I think a lot of Canadians and observers will say that your government has been trying to push a number of things through, getting things through like the groceries and essentials benefit, which is essentially an extension of the GST credit, but still feel like life is unaffordable for them. What's your pushback on that, or what's your answer to that in terms of when Canadians can feel like life will be affordable again?
6: Well, a great question, Mike. And the fact that I'm subject to criticism from both sides in the city suggests that maybe government's on the right track after all. Ms. Scheer is talking about things that 3 years ago, we weren't involved in a trade war 3 years ago. Circumstances have changed dramatically. In terms of pushing the legislation through, to Ms. McPherson's point, anybody who's watching the House of Commons or paying attention to any of the committees that were dealing with these bills in the last few months realizes the extensive amount of obstruction we were facing and obstacles. I mean, just the Finance Committee, look at the Justice Committee. It was.
1: Oh, it looks like Mr. Maloney is frozen there for just a moment. We're going to try and improve that connection while we can. Mr. Scheer, I wanted to talk a little bit about some of the criticism that you were leveling in your last answer. When you consider that there was a report put out by TD just this month, and they were talking about how, although inflation shock will eat up disposable incomes, they also say, quote, the top up in the groceries and essentials benefit flowing to households this spring will actually provide some offset. So can you not, at the same time as criticizing the government, also give them some flowers for doing that?
18: Well, the government is doing nothing to address the root cause of inflation. And it's all well and good to provide temporary relief in the form of a top-up. But structurally, when the government keeps running these massive deficits that force the Bank of Canada to buy government bonds and pump more money into the economy as production goes down, that's what causes inflation. And so nothing that we've seen in the last few months under Mark Carney will actually undo those price increases. Nothing is going to stabilize in prices as long as he's running these massive deficits. And when you look at the things that we can control, you know, I know Mr. Maloney was trying to say there's a big difference between 3 years ago and today with the trade issue with the United States. There's no doubt that the tariffs on the Canadian economy have an impact. But what we can control here, nobody is suggesting that we can control Donald Trump or guarantee outcomes, but we can absolutely control our own policies. And Mark Carney has decided to keep the industrial carbon tax that American manufacturers do not have to pay, that American consumers don't have to pay as that tax gets passed on. He's bringing in and implementing the fuel standards tax that adds 17 cents a liter. He's keeping the no new pipelines law. The fat passed five consecutive quarters while Mark Carney's been prime minister, business investment in Canada has plummeted. That is in large part because of domestic policies that Mark Carney can absolutely control. We basically have a fundamental difference. Conservatives believe that the best way to get our economy back on track and bring back the prosperity that we had just 10 years ago is to get government out of the way, undo all those bad liberal laws that caused all the problem in the first place. Mark Carney's approach is to bring even more bureaucracies and give himself even more control over parts of the economy, more red tape, more layers of regulation. So that's why we're seeing job losses. That's why we're seeing price increases. That's why we're seeing Canada under Mark Carney. It's the only country in the G20 in a recession.
1: I'll bring you back in just a second, Ms. McPherson. But first, Mr. Scheer, I mean, I understand you're talking about all the bills that you want them to remove, especially in terms of, carbon prices and that sort of thing. But this government has also moved forward with a memorandum of understanding with Alberta, paving the way for a new pipeline. Is that not something that they're doing to try and get things moving in this country?
18: Well, I think you're being very optimistic by saying it's paving the way. It's a piece of paper.
1: In fairness, the Conservative Premier, Danielle Smith, is also very optimistic about this.
18: Well, I understand that the government of Alberta is going to be hopeful for anything that's not quite as bad as Justin Trudeau. But again, I don't think that's the bar that we should be celebrating. Being not quite as bad as Justin Trudeau is not what Mark Carney promised to be. He promised that he was the guy you hire in a crisis and he was some kind of a guru that could fix all this. He said he could move at unimaginable speeds. Well, that MOU was signed about 9 months ago. Still no shovels in the ground. No one's even ordered a shovel to put in the ground. And in that MOU, he's forcing a big hike in the industrial carbon tax. He's forcing all kinds of new hoops and hurdles. Why not just, instead of a complicated MOU that increases taxes on Canadian workers, on Canadian companies, why not repeal the industrial carbon tax? Why not repeal the no new pipeline laws? Why not bring investment back to Canada by getting government out of the way? Instead, Mark Carney is doubling down on this managed economy where he thinks he knows better than the free market. No government anywhere in the history of mankind knows more than the market, can plan better than free people making free decisions. That's why economies that have more freedom and more competition always outperform those countries that have government controlling and layering on regulations. That is Mark Carney's approach. So here we are a year later. Prices are higher. Housing starts are down. Still hasn't fixed the bail system. Still has the industrial carbon tax chasing away investment. Nothing is getting better. And he promised to move at unimaginable speeds. I don't think people thought he meant unimaginably slow, but that's what it's turning out to be a year into his government.
1: Okay, we do have Mr. Maloney back, but first I want to go to Ms. McPherson in terms of the response from the government and how they feel like they're trying to meet the moment. And now that they have their majority, which, and they have that ability to move things through, do you not think that the government should be moving at this speed to try and meet that moment of helping Canadians?
19: Absolutely, they should be moving fast. They should be doing things to help Canadians right now, but that's the thing. They're not. I listened to Mr. Scheer, and I think maybe he wasn't in the same House of Commons as I was, but we have watched this Prime Minister gut environmental protections, gut rights for Indigenous people across this country, do all of these things to take away parliamentary oversight and do nothing to fix our EI system, to do nothing to help working class Canadians. So we've seen, this government has shown, they can move fast, they can get things done, they can push things through, but the things that they're pushing through are not fundamentally helping Canadians. And so they're making choices on helping corporations, on helping others, not helping Canadians. When Mr. Maloney talks about the grocery credit or the fuel, ask anyone. When I speak to people from coast to coast in this country, they are not super relieved at how inexpensive fuel is, at how affordable their groceries are. If the government really wanted to tackle those things, they could. And, we talk about Alberta, and as an Albertan, I will say, the thing that Albertans want to see is the Federation working for Albertans. And that means making sure that the federal government is protecting our Canada Health Act, making sure that the federal government is protecting our Canadian pension plan. These are things that Mark Carney has abdicated responsibility on and has a majority and could do something about.
1: So, Mr. Maloney, I'll end with you on this, but so what does that mean going forward for the next session and what your government will be doing once the next session starts when you consider the criticism that you've heard in this panel?
20: Well, look, there's always criticism. I'm waiting for the day that one of the opposition parties said, hey, you got that right. I mean, I guess they're doing what they think they're supposed to be doing. Mr. Scheer talks about the free market. I suppose he's drawing on all the private sector experience he has and his leader has. Look, in terms of running the economy, I have complete faith in the Prime Minister. There is nobody better situated than that man right now, and Canadians are of that view. In terms of what Ms. McPherson said, look, times are tough, yes. Gas prices are high. They're not as high as they were a few months ago. Relief is on the way. Things are getting better. And the thing is, Canadians have confidence in this government, and there's good reason for that, because the measures that we introduced are the exact measures that are going to help in the short term, the medium term, and they're going to set the table for the long-term growth that we need. And that's what we're going to be talking about this summer, and that's the agenda we're going to be advancing when we return in the fall.
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16: We've put in place a succession of measures to mitigate the impacts of the cost of living, of food increases. We've lowered income taxes, lowered the GST for first-time home buyers. We've done a lot of targeted things to help people through what we know is a turbulent economic time. We know there are vulnerable Canadians, and we've been here to help them.
1: Well, the summer recess has officially begun for parliamentarians. So that means they're scheduled to return to the House in late September. Bills and committee work now on pause until they return. The Liberal majority has taken a victory lap, saying they've used their power to push key laws through quickly and specifically to help address affordability. Meanwhile, the opposition is pushing back on that, claiming the government has been very slow and has very little to show for whatever it has done in this session.
0: Our biggest export can no longer be Mark Carney's speeches. Canadians cannot eat re-announced Liberal promises. Symbolic signing ceremonies of meaningless MOUs don't pay people's mortgages. Illusions don't fill people's gas tanks. We need to get back to reality. And the reality is that nothing has changed if you look past the announcements and the feel-good photo ops.
1: So, was it a productive session, or was it just a bunch of bluster? Let's ask our front bench. Sue McGrover was a federal Liberal candidate in the 2021 election. She's now a senior advisor at North Star Public Affairs. Melanie Paradis is a former communications director to Erin O'Toole. She's now the president of Texture Communications. We also have former interim NDP national director Carl Boulanger. He's now the president of Traction Strategies. And in studio with me, CTV News national correspondent Rachel Aiello. Sabrina, I'll start with you on this one. You know, it's interesting that Pierre-Paul Liebe had said that, you know, Canadians can't eat with speeches and all of these MOUs that he signs over in Europe or elsewhere. And, you know, at the G7, we had asked the Prime Minister specifically about this. You know, what is he coming home with? And the criticism of these trips from Pierre-Paul Liebe. And Carney essentially said that, look, you know, we are paving the way to do more. Is that how Liberals continue to see it and say, look, you just have to wait until all of these deals actually materialize?
2: Well, I mean, I think, you know, Pierre-Paul Liebe has to keep talking about food lines because they've got that AI-generated ad that they put out a couple of weeks ago that they're still trying to get runway on. But I think for Mark Carney and the Liberals, I think for the summer, the attention is going to be on the United States and the renegotiating of CUSMA. I think we've seen a lot of pushback from the United States on what that deadline looks like and whether or not we actually are going to have something up for July 1st. So I think by September, that's really concretely what they're going to have to prove to Canadians. What do they do over the summer to get us a deal or closer to a deal? I think when it comes to affordability and some of the pieces that the Conservatives are talking about, I really think a lot of that attention over the summer is going to be on premiums, right? I think in contrast to Mark Carney, who's polling at, 55% nationally, you have Premier Smith, EB, you know, Ford polling in the 30s. And that is where the affordability conversation is really going to come home to roost. And so I think for the Liberals, I think they can successfully say at the end of this session compared to fall that they did quite a bit. They got quite a bit through. Not a ton of it, I think, actually touches affordability. But I'm not sure that Canadians are going to be blaming them for affordability as we head into this.
1: But Mel, isn't that also a vulnerability for the Liberals and something in turn that the Conservatives maybe haven't really weaponized enough, that, you know, the Canadians aren't feeling like they're being taken care of and they're not being helped on the affordability side?
4: Yeah, so far the Carney Liberals have really just implemented a number of long-term, medium-term measures, and no one's really feeling in the short term. We haven't seen anything in the immediate term yet. And so that's definitely a gap. I think that that's something that throughout the summer the Liberals are going to struggle with, is what is it that they're doing groundbreaking ceremonies for? What's opening this summer? What is there to announce that has come here yet? That's what I think Canadians are going to be looking for, aside from watching the World Cup, which really is what everyone is going to care about for the next couple of weeks. They're not going to be that interested in politics, frankly. For the Conservatives, that presents a really good opportunity to spend this summer doing more listening. And I think that Pierre-Paul Liebe is probably going to do a national tour for listening. So, like, think town hall style events where he'll also hear from Canadians. I think that will be a really smart way to showcase his capabilities in a different way and to really listen to Canadians. Conversely, the NDP need to do sort of the opposite. Avi Lewis hasn't really formed an identity in the minds of most Canadians. And so he really needs to spend this summer framing out who he is, who his NDP party are, what is it that they're going to prioritize? Who are they fighting for? Is it workers who want to see projects built so that they get jobs? Or is it like more of the NIMBY, not in my backyard, anti-development fringe types that they're going to be advocating for?
1: Carl, to Melanie's point, I think a lot of people are paying a lot more attention to the FIFA World Cup. So do you think in any sense that either the government or do you think that the government has had any own goals in the last session that they may want back here, in considering where they stand now?
5: I think they feel pretty good about where they stand now, and it's partly because of the way the opposition is behaving. I mean, I was listening to Pierre Poilievre there. Can he make us believe him less? Can he drip more genuine concern? Like, it's so flat. If you're going to fight for people who are going hungry, you got to show some passion. You know, you got to show you care. And I think that's where Avi Lewis, I think, may have a little bit of a better end to play, because when he's speaking about this, he's speaking better. He's speaking like he truly cares. Because there will be a point where, you know, the World Cup will come and go. And if Canada gets eliminated quickly, the euphoria will disappear. But they will start looking at their grocery bills again. They will start getting concerns about their rent, about the cost of gas, so on and so forth. And so there's an opportunity. It will be there, especially if the discussion with the United States don't come to any kind of solution.
1: Yeah, and Rachel, before we sort of look really, you know, ahead on this, what is your assessment of how this parliamentary session has gone, how the Liberals have used their majority, and how they've moved forward on things or not moved forward on things?
6: Yeah, I think for the Liberals, they ought to spend the summer doing a good hard think about how they want to use that majority going forward, because they've had it now for a couple months, of course, securing that stability in the House in April. And so before that, of course, you saw them having to do collaborative efforts with other parties to get things passed. But really, Mike, what we saw in the legislation that they did clear over the last couple of months were, in my estimation, things that they probably would have passed with the help of another party anyways. Mm-hmm. They weren't really the contentious things that you'd need a majority for. One example where they failed on that or kind of bungled it at the end was Bill C-22, the new lawful access legislation. That is something that had a lot of pushback from the other parties and was something that the Liberals had the ability to move through quite quickly. They did kind of at the end, but it didn't make it all the way through. So all of that political capital that they put into that rushed mad dash in the House was frankly for naught, because it is now sitting in the Senate until senators, parliamentarians are back here in September. So all of those police forces that were calling for the need for that desperately are still going to be hand tied in their estimation until the fall. So I think it is going to be a challenge for the Liberals to figure out, how are we going to use our majority? Because I think by the fall, Canadians will be pretty clued into the fact that they have one, and they can no longer really last on the question of, or the phrasing of, give us some time here. Like, yeah, you've got the time, you've got the numbers, get it done.
1: Yeah, and Sabine, right. I mean, there's some by-elections coming as well, and, you know, more than likely in the summer, we know that Nader Erskine-Smith is leaving. We have Stephen Guilbeault, you have Jonathan Wilkinson. You know, did they have some missed opportunities here, like Rachel said, to actually get some things done this session?
2: Again, I don't know that I'm seeing that play out in the way that Canadians are responding to Mark. So I think that perhaps, you know, there is some flags where they maybe did miss an opportunity to get things through, but I don't know that Canadians are necessarily paying attention to Bill C-22 either. I do think Canadians are paying attention to their pocketbooks, and again, I think so much of that relies on the provinces, right? And I think if the MPs, when they are out in their community and they are talking to Canadians about what is important to them, or they're starting to see campaigns for the by-election, really getting a handle on what those affordability things are, but where are the solutions? And the problems don't necessarily lie in the federal
1: government. Mel, I got 30 seconds if you want to respond to that.
4: Yeah, so this fall, the most important thing to keep in mind is we've got a budget. There's going to be a federal budget in the fall. We're not doing them in the spring anymore. And so that's going to eat up a lot of House time. House management in the fall is going to be the most important thing for the Liberals to try to keep track of. They have not been able to get the Defense Investment Agency legislation through yet. That's going to be really important for defense procurement. And they also have big changes coming to the Impact Assessment Act so that we can get major projects built faster that they've not yet introduced, that has been extended for more consultation through the summer. All of that is going to make for an incredibly busy fall session.
1: Yeah. Okay. We're pretty busy on this show as well. We got a lot more to talk about. We're going to keep this conversation going after a short break. The Front Bench will be back right after this. Stay with us.
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1: We're going to end our show tonight by returning to those developments in the conflict in the Middle East. There are reports that Israel and Iran-backed militia group Hezbollah have agreed to a ceasefire. Word of this comes just hours after renewed fighting intensified in Lebanon overnight. And it all comes as direct talks between the U.S. and Iran have been postponed. It also happens as we are counting down on that 60-day negotiation period where both parties have to work out the details of a final deal. U.S. President Donald Trump spoke about the situation in the last hour. Let's have a listen to what he said.
17: It's 60 days. They have to make a deal. Otherwise, we will do things that won't make them happy, but I don't think it's going to get to that. I think it's going to be very good. Remember, if we do that, then all of a sudden you're not going to have the oil flowing out of the strait too quickly, because people that own billion-dollar ships don't love missiles flying over them, don't love mines all over the water.
1: We will continue to monitor any new developments on that tonight right here on CTV News Channel. Well, that was your Power Play Weekend Politics. Thank you so much for sharing your time with us. I'm Michael Couture. We'll be back here on Monday. Until then, have yourselves a great weekend.
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29: From the National Newsroom of the Canadian Press, I'm John Kennedy. AI safety advocates say the federal government's proposed online safety legislation is a good start on regulating artificial intelligence chatbots, but more work will be needed to protect Canadians from potential harms.
30: Bill C-34 was introduced earlier this month in the House of Commons and would regulate the companies behind AI chatbots with measures to lower the risk of chatbots communicating harmful content. It would also put in place crisis intervention protocols for cases involving self-harm, suicide, or violence. The founder of Artificial Intelligence Governance and Safety Canada suggests that AI platforms should be forced to recognize a user's sign of mental health distress, point them to resources, and end the conversation to prevent any harm. Ottawa's efforts come as one New Brunswick mother hopes to hold AI accountable for her daughter's death by suicide. Naira Ahmed, The Canadian Press.
29: Environment Canada is warning that conditions remain favorable for additional flooding in parts of southern Quebec. Torrential rain has already soaked Montreal's West Island and communities south of the city yesterday. The agency warns more showers and thunderstorms are possible in the region, and ground in areas hit by the heaviest rain may not be able to absorb much more water. Up to 150 millimeters of rain fell in parts of western Montreal and the South Shore in just a few hours on Saturday. Firefighters battling battling a wildfire near Lytton, B.C., say cooler temperatures and light winds helped overnight, but fire activity could increase throughout the day as the temperatures continue to climb. An update posted online by the B.C. Wildfire Service says crews overnight prioritized the protection and defense of structures near the Saw Creek wildfire burning south of Lytton. The report says firefighters and aircraft continue to focus on securing the perimeter of the community near the fire. It says temperatures have been climbing between the mid-20s and low 30s, and relative humidity will trend lower, meaning there's more potential for fire activity to increase. High oil and gas prices are expected to push inflation higher when Statistics Canada reports its consumer price index for May on Monday.
0: The devil will be in the details as economists look for any signs that the cost at the gas pump is causing inflation to heat up elsewhere. TD Bank senior economist Andrew Hentich says gasoline prices rose in May, so that will push inflation higher for the month, but oil prices have since come off their highs. The price of oil fell after the U.S. and Iran reached a memorandum of understanding to end the war and reopen the Strait of Hormuz to tanker traffic. The annual inflation rate was 2.8% in April. The consensus among economists is that inflation rose year over year to 3% in May. Michelle Zedekian, The Canadian Press.
29: This is The Canadian Press. In sports, Matthew and Brady Tkachuk are about to team up in Florida after the Panthers pulled off another summer blockbuster. The Panthers and Ottawa have a deal where Florida sends four draft picks to the Senators for Brady Tkachuk. The picks were Florida's first rounder this year, number 9 overall, along with two picks acquired earlier today in the Panthers' deal to send Mackie Semiskevich to Seattle and another first rounder in 2029. Cape Verde's magical start to its first World Cup isn't over. In fact, it might just be getting started. The tiny island nation stunned tournament favorite Spain last week and did it again against Uruguay today, coming from behind for a 2-2 draw. Kevin Pina scored on a free kick for Cape Verde's first ever goal in the World Cup. Helio Varela scored the equalizer. On the edge of the greatest collapse in U.S. history, American Wyndham Clark held his nerve against a charge by Sam Burns and the Shinnecock Hills Gallery that never gave him much love until he captured his second Open title in 4 years. From the Canadian Press, I'm John Kennedy.
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4: In the coming hour, ghosts haunt a Toronto theater. Turns out what liquid you take your pills with matters. The end of a hockey era, and does talking to your plants make them happy? Paranormal Activity is a blockbuster film franchise, and now it's a play. The show originated in England, but it's holding down the fort right now at the Ed Mirvish Theatre in Toronto. Pippa Winslow is one of the stars.
9: Lovely to meet you. Thanks for having me.
4: Okay, so tell us about the play, because it's based, obviously, on a powerhouse movie franchise, and horror plays are not very common.
9: They're becoming more and more common because they have an audience. People

0: invent the whole story within that kind of, it's about a relationship and how you deal with extraordinary circumstances, which is really nice.
1: You play the mother of the guy in the couple. How does that come in? How does that character fit in?
0: Well, this couple are married in Chicago. Their house is haunted, so they move to London. And my character lives in Florida. So I am on the stage on FaceTime, basically. So I have a few phone calls with my son and checking in with him and encouraging them to have a baby and all the other things that mothers-in-law may or may not be doing to their poor newlywed children. So it's kind of a fun role in that.
1: Yeah. You know? Now, do I understand correctly, because you've appeared in numerous productions, numerous iterations of this show, in some there it actually was FaceTime, but in this one you're on stage. Is that true?
0: Well, that would be a spoiler. So okay. I am not going to say yes or no.
1: Okay. You mentioned the audiences, and there's the composition is sometimes a little bit different because horror fans who may never have darkened the door of a theater will come to see this show. Is that true?
0: Absolutely. And my son is 25 right now. And when he first saw the show, he was so amazed by how he was entertained. And since then, while I was doing it in London, he kept coming. He came about 5 times, and each time he would bring 10 of his best friends who had never been to the theater before but loved this show. So we're introducing a whole new audience to the theater, which I think is fantastic. Plus, people that have been to the theater a lot also love it because it's a real theatrical experience, which is what you go to the theater for. You want to have an experience, and there's, you know, lots of laughs and lots of scares, and you are enthralled with the relationship, and there's a little bit for everybody there.
1: I don't think anybody who has never walked the boards would understand the dynamic of kind of unconsciously reading the audience while you're on stage. In comedy, obviously, you listen for the laughs, and some nights you think this is not working. In conventional drama, there's just a vibe. I wonder, is there a different vibe when it's a horror production?
0: Yeah, this play, we kind of know how it's going to go. My first phone call is right at the beginning. And if the audience is with us laughing along with, you know, what this poor mother-in-law is doing to her children, you know that the audience is going to be with you throughout. And there is a lot of humor. I can't emphasize that enough. But then horror and humor kind of walk that same line. But it's such a joy for the actors to hear that response, because then we know they're going to be with us throughout the whole thing. And there's sometimes when one audience member might react to something that happened on stage, and their reaction in a way becomes part of the play because the rest of the audience reacts to that reaction. So it's a real group experience, which is great.
1: Now, in order to foster the horror, there must be this hive of activity backstage and overstage. I wonder if you can give us a taste of that.
0: Yeah, but I mean, any kind of illusions like this require a huge team to support it. Yeah, even the set, when you walk in and you see this very simple, kind of like a doll's house set, but then of course, if you were able to see the backside of it, all the tricks and levers and strings, and you need an army to be able to make everything work that works in the show. I can't wait for you to see it.
1: Does anything ever go wrong?
0: Yes, things do go wrong. A couple times, I mean, we've done this show, you know, hundreds of times now, but I think twice, my FaceTime didn't work. And so, you know, my son on stage says, Mom, we can't see you. And then because I am reacting to a lot of the things that they are doing on stage, I say, well, I can see you. So, you know, you kind of respond and keep the storytelling going as much as possible. I think, you know, somebody else asked this question, and I think because there's such a heightened state of reality and the physicality that the two leads have, some things can go wrong, and the audience won't know that the illusion hasn't happened exactly the way we expect it to because of the reaction of the actors to what should have happened. And so the audience still get all the storytelling because they can see it in the two lead actors, which is, you know, a tribute to their amazing skill.
1: found myself curious in looking at your resume, because you've been acting for decades.
0: Yeah.
1: How do you decide on a

0: show? Or do you have to be recruited? Because if you lay down your marker on a show, and this one, I think you were in the premiere of it, then you're saying this is the next year, 2 years of my life.
1: You never know that it's going to go that long. I do a lot of workshops, you know, where it's like the first run of the show and you read it about, you know, you read it for a week and then you perform it for people that you're hoping you're going to give the producers some money. I didn't know this was going to be going this long, but when I first read the script, I could tell it was a really special project. And then the team they brought on to bring it to life, Felix Barrett from Punch Drunk, I don't know how well known he is here, but in the UK, he is a premier of immersive theater and making audiences really feel what's going on with the storytelling. So the whole process was such, you know, highlights of my career the whole way along. You could kind of tell it was headed for really special, special time. So I'm still enjoying what I'm doing. After I finish it here in Toronto, I'm going to go back and do it in London some more. So yeah, I'm having a terrific, terrific time.
0: Most notably in your screen work, you appeared in The Crown, and that is a global sensation. How was that as an acting experience for you?
1: Oh, that was amazing. Yeah, everything about that project is obviously top-notch. And the reason why I appeared in that is because I'm an authentic American. So the big projects like that, I get in because I'm American. But yeah, we just the amount of work that went into styling me and the sets that they developed. They took us to Spain for a week. My part was, you know, not that big a part, but I went to Spain for a week to work. The storyline is Princess Margaret is in Arizona at my character's ranch, and they found a beautiful ranch-like structure in Spain. So we went there to pretend we were in Arizona. So yeah, everything about it, the director, everyone was really calm, but also so on it. If something needed to be done, the speed with which they were able to do their job was amazing. It's everyone was at the top of their game. So that's always exciting to work on a project like that.
0: And which actress was it at the time playing Princess Margaret?
1: Helena Bonham Carter.
0: Okay, that had to be cool.
1: That was so cool. The first day we were on set together, I'm like, oh, this is a person that I admire so much and her work and blah, blah, blah. And we sat down in the, just me and the man playing my husband and her, just the three of us. And she said, so tell me, what is it about your husband that made you fall in love with him? I was like, oh, okay, well, great. And so we just started right at the beginning of, you know, really nice conversations. Let's skip all the small talk and just really kind of chat about who we are and our lives. I mean, it must be tricky for her because anyone working with her already seems to have this knowledge of who she is and her personal life. Because that's kind of how it goes when you're a celebrity. And so, yeah, so she was just really lovely. And the whole process working with her was amazing. Yeah.
0: I like that you've observed that the camera can see your thoughts. And
1: yeah.
0: Something they taught us years ago is if you say a silent F you in your head, the camera can read it. And it's absolutely true.
1: Yeah, yeah. And I love that. I love stage where you can feel the audience, but I love the camera work because you don't have to do anything. You just have to think the thoughts, and the camera sees it.
0: Let me finish with the question you must get asked all the time. Do you believe in ghosts?
1: I don't not believe in ghosts, but I have never personally had an experience of a ghost. But that is not to say that I wouldn't write it off if I did, and I 100% believe people that do have experiences of ghosts. I think there are people that are attuned to seeing things that I personally cannot see. So I think, yeah, why not?
0: Thank you for this. Good to talk.
1: Oh, lovely to talk with you. Take care. Thanks very much, Tom.
0: That's Pippa Winslow. Paranormal Activity is playing at the Ed Mirvish Theater. Coming up, times are tough, but people keep spending.
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0: Dr. Mitch Shulman joins us now to talk medicine, including how it really does matter what liquid you take your pills with.
12: Good morning.
0: Quite a few stories today, one of them being research says what liquid you take your pills with matters, so not vodka.
12: Oh, God, I wish. But no. This is brilliant. This is in the journal Pharmaceutics, and they basically said, let's look at the product monographs. That's the information that comes from the manufacturer telling you about the medication, its side effects. Did any of them tell us what fluids to take our medication with? No, most of them didn't. What? And then they went back and they said, you know, you have to drink your medications with fluid. You have to take your pills that you're swallowing with fluid. Why? If you don't, there's always a chance it's going to get stuck in the lower esophagus and you won't be aware of it. Well, the problem with that is it won't get absorbed properly. It can cause local irritation. So even if you're someone who feels you can swallow your pills without liquid, you really need to for safety's sake and for the medication to work. Okay, but what liquid? To make a long story longer, To make a long story short, they basically found that tap water, or if you wanted to filter it, that's okay too, was the safest liquid to use. It turned out that if you're using mineral waters or things like that, they're a little bit alkaline and they could affect both the absorption and the functioning of the medication you were taking. Now, many of you listening also know there's another liquid that you're not supposed to use, and you know that it's grapefruit juice.
0: Yeah.
12: And that's because we found that if you took certain medications along with grapefruit juice, the grapefruit juice has in it an enzyme blocker. And so instead of the intestines being able to digest and get rid of and only allowing a certain amount through, that enzyme is being blocked. And so a lot much more medication was getting into your system. So you go, great, I have more. But it's not good because it could cause your blood pressure to drop or to have much more effect than you wanted it to. So we tell people not to use grapefruit juice. Now I'm telling you to use tap water or filtered water as the best liquid to drink your medication down with or to wash it down with. The other thing I'll remind people is that certain antibiotics of the tetracycline family, you really don't want milk with them because the calcium in the milk binds to the antibiotic, making it a lot less able to be absorbed. So at the end of the day, tap water, filtered water, please use something to wash down your medication with. Don't just try and swallow it dry, and use filtered water or tap water, whichever you prefer. It's a matter of personal preference at that level.
0: When I was a kid, the one vitamin my mom insisted on was vitamin C, and there's more evidence that maybe it is a benefit.
12: Maybe. I think this may actually reflect the diet of these people more than anything else. But they basically, in over 2,000 volunteers in Japan, median age about 69, and what they basically did was they took a single sample of vitamin C levels in their blood and looked at a key brain circuit called the default mode network. Basically, they took very specialized MRIs of their brains, and they found they had less loss of brain material or better connectivity in that area if their levels of vitamin C were elevated. So is that because of the vitamin C? They can't tell me that. And don't forget, you and I cannot make vitamin C. Our bodies aren't capable of it, not because we're inadequate, but because human beings lack the ability to make vitamin C. I think guinea pigs are the only other animal that can't. And so we have to get our vitamin C from other sources. Where do you get your vitamin C? Right? You get it from fruits and vegetables. So if you have a higher vitamin C level, maybe that's reflecting a healthier diet, and that could be what's at the work here. I think at the bottom line here is we don't have a lot of information about their diet or about all that. I think this just reinforces the need to eat as healthy and as fruit vegetable laden a diet as you can manage.
0: And GLP-1s, I don't know what they are, but apparently they may be good for me.
12: Well, this is that group of medications that started off with semaglutide trade names Ozempic, anybody, or Wegovy. And now we have tirzepatide, which is Mounjaro and Zepbound, and we have others in that family. And you may have heard the term Ozempic babies. What basically happened is they found that women who had been put on Ozempic for whatever reason were more likely to conceive than not. Now, there are a couple of factors going on here. One, don't forget it changes absorption of a medication because of how it affects transit through your stomach. So the oral contraceptive may not have been working as well. Plus, you're losing weight, your hormones are getting into better balance, you're more likely to become or able to become pregnant. Well, it turns out 24 weeks of treatment with a GLP-1 inhibitor or agonist, members of this family, usually in this case used for people who are overweight and diabetic males, found that in these guys between the ages of 18 and 65, in testosterone levels went up, sperm count went up, and the size and shape and the how good the sperm were, in quotation marks, also improved. So maybe there may be a benefit in terms of male fertility, too. We'll have to wait and see.
0: Thank you, sir.
12: A pleasure. Have a great morning.
0: That's our medical correspondent, Dr. Mitch Shulman. Patty Lovett Reed joins us to talk finance, this week explaining how, in spite of inflation, Canadians are not reining in their spending. They're just spending their money on different things. So my departure from this city started on Friday. I took the train to Montreal. Actually, we got to Montreal and then we backtracked. We went to Saint-Lazare Hudson, which Montrealers will always remember. It's kind of like our Burlington. And so I missed the start of the World Cup. And then I only got back like at 5 o'clock yesterday afternoon. So I didn't have the vibe in the city. But I've been kind of trying to take a pulse ever since getting back, talking to people, watching news reports. And it seems like the city, notwithstanding people's ongoing complaints about the cost, the city's having a pretty good time and people are pretty excited. And it is very exciting, actually. I came across the delegation from Ghana yesterday and splendidly outfitted in traditional Ghanaian clothes. And I thought, yeah, okay, the world really is coming to these host cities. And that is something to be celebrated. Let's talk personal finance and consumer habits. And Patty Lovett Reed is the person we always go to for that. Good morning, Patty.
4: Good morning, John.
0: You've got a great column about how consumers, in spite of the, you know, all these complaints about the cost of living these days, consumers are actually still spending. They're just spending on different things.
4: You know, I was scratching my head, John, and I was thinking, two big events, FIFA and SpaceX, what do they have in common? At first blush, nothing. But then I started to think about it. The consumer is still spending. They're just choosing what they're spending their money on differently, and they're leaning towards experiences. I mean, there was this old assumption, and I'm from that generation, that would say when budgets get tight, consumers stop spending. Well, that was then, this is now. I got to tell you, instead, we're seeing consumers are protecting the experiences that matter most to them. So as I started to think about, of course, you've got to come up with some evidence. PayPal did a survey and found 44% of Canadians said, yeah, they would reduce their discretionary spending to attend a match or participate in the World Cup. And when it comes to Gen Z, that jumps to 63%. So guess what? The consumer isn't broke. They're just reallocating.
0: And young people are a very different breed. I know people always say, oh, new kids are so different. But honestly, the behaviors in this new generation, one is they don't drink, apparently. They don't answer the phone, but that's neither here nor there when it comes to economics. But they're not into fast fashion. They're much more into, I want to go away for the weekend.
4: Yeah, you know, what we are starting to see is they will also spend less on dining out if they had to, entertainment, shopping, and discretionary purchases just to preserve cash for an event. And, you know, when you think about it, we've seen it before. We saw it with Taylor Swift. We've seen it when it comes to travel, festivals, other sporting events. And I got to tell you, this isn't just about soccer. The other FOMO that I want to throw in here is SpaceX. You know, I found it fascinating when you have an IPO debuting at $135 and then it opens at $150. The stock since it came to market is up just over 19%. You know, people have this fear of missing out. So my sort of moral of the story is, I don't think there's anything wrong with spending. Spending's actually happening, but it's happening on experiences. And so the question people are asking themselves, does this fit in with my financial plan? Because too often we think about finances as saying no, no spending, no risk, no fun. But you're right. That generation's just not up for it. It's not about deprivation. It's about priorities. And as I said before, they're not broke. They're spending where they want to within their plan, not my plan that I would have for them. I tried that with my family, John. It didn't work.
0: Yeah. Okay. And before I let you go, you sent a transcription of this column to Joe Cristiano, and we're trying to figure out where people can find it. Where is it published?
4: You know what? I will be forwarding it to chip.ca and they can have a look at it.
0: Okay, good stuff, chip.ca. Thanks, Patty.
4: Okay, thanks.
0: That's financial expert Patty Lovett Reed. Coming up, why watching the World Cup may be good for you.
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0: Following Thursday night's soccer match, Canadians are feeling a charge, and the impact of that on your health may be good. Here's Dan Riskin.
20: Good morning. How are you?
0: I'm okay. And apparently, if I watch the World Cup, it might be good for me. How so?
20: Yeah, well, if you're from Ghana, you're having a great day for sure. It's one of these things. This is a study not just about World Cup. It's about sports generally. And it's actually a UK study. And what they did is they checked in with people a whole bunch about, you know, how they were feeling about watching sporting events. And they looked at people who did go to sporting events that were live compared to people who just watched them at home compared to people that don't watch them at all. And they ran this big statistical model. And what they expected was to find, you know, that people are happier and have less anxiety if they go to these sporting events because there's such a social element to it and it's so fun. What they found is that actually it doesn't affect happiness or anxiety. So there's no influence there, but there is influence with life satisfaction overall. That improves. You also have a greater sense of life being worthwhile, which is not nothing. That's good. And you do get the reduced loneliness. And so they're not really strong factors compared to other things that you might be able to do, like have good relationships with people and conversations and friends and family and things like that. But all things being equal, they don't show any negative effects, even although they do need to test it for like the Maple Leafs or something when it's especially hard to go to the games and sometimes not see the result you're hoping for. But on the sort of balance of things, going to live sporting events seems to be good for you.
0: I love this next story. It's about the rats who, I guess, won the lottery when it comes to the kind of research they would be a part of because they get stoned.
20: Yeah, I guess I would not want to be a lab rat, I'll tell you. But yes, if you were a lab rat, this might be the one you want to do. There's been a lot of question about the munchies with cannabis because people report it all the time. But is it placebo? And they don't see it very often in rat studies. When they give rats THC, they don't see it very often. But it seems to be maybe because rats usually inject it with THC instead of actually smoking it. And so this is a study that was done. It's a study between the University of Calgary and Washington State University. In fact, it's a joint study, which I got a good kick out of. It's a joint study between these two universities, and they gave inhalable THC to people in Washington State and rats at the University of Calgary, and they just looked at what happens with their munchies. And lo and behold, even the rats get the munchies. So the humans definitely do, but so do the rats. And what's interesting about the humans is that it doesn't just shift your preferences in terms of what kinds of foods you like more. So you might expect that if it was going to do something to alter the wiring of your brain to make you more hungry, it might make you go for jelly beans more than you would otherwise. Like it might increase your hunger for certain types of food. But what's neat is that it doesn't actually change the ratios at all. People still go for the same types of food. In this study, they had a preference for beef jerky, but people had a preference for beef jerky even if they weren't stoned. It's just that was the food that people prefer. And when they were stoned, it was that again. Rats showed a little bit of a different different trend where the ratios kind of changed a little bit. And so they're going to have to watch for that if they're using rats as a model for what to expect with humans. But this, you know, the big sort of great news about that, it's not just about you and your Doritos at 3 a.m. It's about people who have had chemotherapy and other things where it really suppresses the appetite and you need to get calories into those people. And it's about giving them food and not generating these associations between the foods and the feeling of nausea that can make people really turned off from different foods. So it's important research.
0: All right. And we started out saying the World Cup may actually be good for you, but your cat, maybe not as much as you might think.
20: Yeah, this is, I love the headlines on this because they know that there are all these cat lovers that are going to see these headlines and they don't want to say anything disparaging about cats because they don't want to get the hate mail. So the wording in the headline is cats may not be as good for you in the ways that you thought. But really what the science says is that cats just stress you out. This is looking at a whole bunch of different dog and cat owners. And the way they did this study is there were about 200 people or so. And they got once they signed up, they got text messages about 10 times a day where all of a sudden they'd get a text message and they had to answer it right now. How are you feeling? Are you in a good mood or bad mood? And are you near your cat or dog? And so then they were able to sort of tease these things out. And what they find is that cat owners basically have, if they're feeling acutely stressed about something and their cat is around, they get more stressed about it. So that's the sort of take home about this is that cats make you more stressed. They did not show that effect for dogs, which, and I'm going to pretend I don't care. I'm not in a cat versus dog world, and I'm going to pretend that I'm not happy with that particular result, even though I do have a dog. But yeah, cats seem to make the stress a little worse, and they don't really know what the reason is for it.
0: Thanks a lot for this. Good to have you.
20: Yeah, good to talk to you, John.
0: That's science expert Dan Riskin. It was revealed this week that hockey is leaving the CBC. Aside from waves of nostalgia, what does that actually mean? Matt Kaas joins us from TSN.
1: Good morning, John.
0: All right, so a lot of people are wringing their hands over this. I can't quite wrap my head around why it's such a dramatic deal, but maybe you can.
1: Well, I think the big part is that sports is really, for most sports fans, it's habit. It's something that's just been part of your life. You know, like Hockey Night in Canada, it's Saturday, it's 7 o'clock Eastern, for people listening not in in Ontario, and it's just always what we're used to. And the idea that it's going to be gone and that you have to find it on new channels, I think it does scare a lot of older, a lot of older sports fans. And you know what? Honestly, this is not just about how I make fun of the old who can't figure out how to stream, but we're seeing this on the bigger picture of everything is getting fractured. And where do I have to find stuff? And wait, this is streaming here, and now I got to go over there. Do I have an Amazon account? Where's my Crave? I think that's also part of it. It's comfort and it's tradition, and it's slowly, bit by bit, being taken away.
0: Well, and the aspect I can't appreciate, you're right, is generations of us, of people grew up sitting on the couch next to their dad watching Hockey Night in Canada. It was the ultimate convening. And now, you're right, we're probably going to have to take out a subscription somewhere and boot up the monitor in order to watch hockey on Saturday night.
1: Yeah, and part of that is a cost. It's a cost thing. There's been so many reports done over the last bunch of years of how expensive it is to be a sports fan and how much more expensive it's going to be just for the traditional sports of hockey, basketball, baseball, football. And then if you are a soccer fan, it is crazy if you want to follow your favorite stars in different leagues all across Europe and Asia and Africa. And I think that's the one concern, is that this is the first step. And hockey's kind of been behind the times than the other sports in terms of new broadcast deals. I mean, let's face it, for so long, the last deals with Roger and Sportsnet, it was like, okay, all the games are going to be here. But the funny thing is, the league actually probably left a lot of money on the table. When they signed that 12-year deal with Rogers back in 2013, you know what that meant? It meant for like a decade or so, other networks, other platforms, other streaming sites couldn't get in the game, couldn't bid for the rights. Now all that's going to be open. It's great for hockey, but it's going to be a difficult transition for hockey fans.
0: Thanks for this, Matt. Appreciate it.
1: Absolutely. Take care, sir.
0: That's Matt Kaas from TSN. On the heels of her Grammy nomination, jazz artist Lila Bialy is working the summer circuit. She dropped in for a preview. The keyboard stylings and the effervescent voice of Canadian jazz artist, Toronto jazz artist, Lila Bialy. Good morning, Lila.
3: Good morning, John.
0: How's your, well, it's not even summer officially, but how are things going?
3: You know, they're okay. My son just got out the door to school. He's wrapping up school this week, exams tomorrow and Thursday. So that's kind of where our focus is right now, but we're super excited about summer.
0: Well, we'll talk about your appearances in a moment, but I'm very curious. Of course, we talked with you at length when you went to the Grammys. You were a Grammy-nominated artist. Unfortunately, you didn't win, but in your case, I do think it was an honor to be nominated. Has it made a difference?
3: You know, it has. I think I may have mentioned this when we spoke then, mostly in my psyche. Like, as I get ready to work on other event projects and even upcoming shows, we sort of carry this wonderful milestone moment with us. My husband and I, Ben Whitman, he is going to be touring with me this summer, and we've been developing this Joni Mitchell Canadian Songbook tribute for a while now, and we're finally going to get that recorded probably July, August. And yeah, that Grammy moment, well, the whole week really, it's just still with us. It's kind of like stardust.
0: So you talked about the Canadian Songbook Reimagined. Is that going to be the core of what you play in at the Jazz Fest and then the Allura Festival?
3: Jazz Fest is going to be a whole smorgasbord. So we're going to try to give two different shows on the two different nights. But Allura will be Joni Mitchell in the Canadian Songbook Reimagined. And we'll have the Allura singers, Grammy-nominated also, and Juno-nominated, joining us on stage there. So that's going to be super special.
0: Okay. Well, listen, break a leg. And it's lovely to have you this morning. And I hope you have amazing concerts.
3: Thank you, John. Always a pleasure to speak with you. And happy birthday, and belatedly now.
0: Oh, thank you. That's right, because Lila, they asked Lila to do a birthday greeting for me, which was a surprise and absolutely delightful. That's jazz artist Lila Bialy. Coming up, where did the term poison apple come from anyway?
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0: It sounds a bit far-fetched, the iPhone being identified as a factor in falling birth rates. We asked Carmi Levy about it.
6: Good morning, John. Happy Tuesday.
0: Happy Tuesday. Okay, so I read an article about this, and I will freely confess, I didn't understand it. The iPhone may be a factor in falling birth rates. Why are we so busy doom-scrolling that we can't get busy?
6: Yeah, if you're so locked into your screen, you're not actually interacting with people, which apparently is a necessary factor in getting pregnant. So this research comes from Middlebury College in Vermont. They wanted to ask the question, why are birth rates plummeting? They noticed that they had fallen in the U.S. by about a quarter since 2007. And they're like, okay, so what are the factors that are driving it? Turns out that's around when smartphones first became popular. Specifically, the iPhone was introduced in 2007. And as it turns out, it was only introduced in certain parts of the country in the U.S. Remember, only AT&T was selling it. So they had data early on that showed areas that where the iPhone was available and areas where it wasn't. And so they found that when in the areas where the iPhone was available during that initial period, birth rates were lower than areas where it wasn't. And there are other factors they've corrected for them, the global financial crisis, rising housing costs, education levels, access to contraception. But they're basically saying that there's a direct correlation. They'll research it further, but it suggests very clearly that we are so enamored of our technology that we're not getting in person, which does affect our ability to get pregnant.
0: Tell me about RefCam at the World Cup. And I think I was watching that the other day because, yeah, the players were all shaking hands with somebody and then they showed another angle and it was the ref. And I thought, oh my God, the ref's wearing a camera.
6: Yeah, so it's a small, it's a tiny little camera, a high-def camera. It's, they say it has stabilization built into it, but I don't buy it because I'm getting nauseous watching this footage. But it's really, really cool because it's immersive, right? You're actually seeing the field from the perspective of the refs. They're doing it in all venues on all refs. And so no matter where the game is coming out of, we're seeing it. They're including it for things like, replays, and sort of basically the entire game. Remarkable. Obviously, the stabilization is still an issue, so they're working on that. But this is, you know, it's part of a suite of technologies that they've rolled out to make the coverage more immersive. And FIFA's been playing with ref cams, and they've been playing with sensors in the balls. They call them inertial measurement units that they measure acceleration and the movement of the ball so they can tell exactly where it is. And you could tell if it's offside or not, much more precise and rapid measurement. And calls on the field. They're using 3D player avatars as well. I mean, they're turning it into a high-tech showcase, which is, we see this during the Olympics. We see this every time there's kind of like a major sporting event. Technology is on display to make the game better, more precise, and more immersive so that you and I, if we're not spending thousands of dollars on tickets, at least we can watch it at home and feel like we're there. It's really cool.
0: Okay, I understand there are also robot dogs.
6: Yeah, this is interesting. So not in Toronto, only in Mexico. There are these four-legged dogs. And basically what they do is they go to areas where there is violence and they provide a video feed to security and police. And it informs them what's going on so that they know whether they should intervene or not. So the good news is the robots themselves aren't fighting drunken fans, but they are telling the cops where to go to find the drunken fans who are fighting.
0: Meanwhile, AI facial recognition, everybody predicted this was going to happen, is leading to false arrests in Florida.
6: Yeah, a couple of cases in Florida. Basically, so there's this guy, imagine he lives in Charlotte, North Carolina, which is, you know, by the, as the crow flies, about 300 miles, 500 kilometers from where this happened. And he says he was arrested as a suspect in a stolen vehicle case in Florida. And he was told at the time that the technology said he was an 85% match for this individual. He absolutely wasn't there. He had timesheets from his work that showed that he was nowhere near there at the time, but he still spent 83 days in jail waiting, you know, for these charges to work their way through the court system. In the process, they lost their home. He lost his job. He lost his car. He was ultimately exonerated, but obviously the price was very significant. The ACLU, the American Civil Liberties Union, is tracking about 14 other cases in the U.S. that are very similar. People wrongfully accused of crimes based on facial recognition data that is absolutely wrong. And in many cases, these people's lives are being absolutely upended until the legal system exonerates them. And it's incredibly problematic. Absolutely wrong use of this technology, and it seems to be continuing.
0: Thank you very much. Good to have you.
6: Appreciate it, John.
0: That's tech expert Carmi Levy. This week on Totally Useless Information with Nick and Roy, what are poison apples? Will your plants grow faster if you talk to them?
7: Until the 18th century,
0: yeah,
7: tomatoes were called poison apples.
1: Oh, they were.
7: You know why?
1: Were they poison?
7: Yeah, people didn't eat tomatoes. They thought they were poisonous. So they said, don't eat those. They're poison apples. So up until the 18th century, tomatoes were frowned upon. They were not planted. They were something that would grow wild, but they said stay away from them.
1: Yeah. Okay.
7: Crazy.
1: It is. So
7: yeah.
1: So every time, because we're Italian, every time our wives make us spaghetti with meatballs with lots of tomato sauce.
7: Yeah, check your insurance policy.
1: Exactly. Oh, no, they already did. Now, I don't know if you do this. I practice this almost every opportunity I get the chance. Plants may grow faster if you talk to them.
7: They do.
1: Do you talk to plants?
7: Oh, I do all the time.
1: There you go. Do they talk?
7: People think it's strange, but I have entire conversations with plants.
1: You do. Now,
7: it very much feels like me talking to you.
1: Oh, leave me alone. So now, if the plants are answering you back, there's a real problem. Plants can plants can sense sound vibrations. Research indicates that low-level vibrations in the 150 to 250 hertz range can act as stimulus, potentially aiding in, or at least not hindering, plant growth. Some studies, including from the Royal Horticultural Society, suggest that plants, specifically tomatoes, grew better when spoken in a kind, consistent voice. Yes, you might be poisonous, but we love you.
7: Very nice.
1: But it's not about the words, though. It's more about the frequency and tone of your voice.
7: Which means most of Nick's flowers and plants are all dead. Just laying on their side.
1: There you go. No, they're
7: screaming.
1: You know,
7: they actually make little signs and say, help me.
1: They're playing dead. They're not really. They're just...
7: The daffodil says, help me. The other one says, please somebody shut him up. He's killing us.
1: He is.
7: In Greek mythology, Nick.
1: Yes.
7: Hyakinthos.
1: Yes.
7: Hyakinthos?
1: I think so. I think I had that once, and something penicillin helped.
7: Yeah, I think I ate a burrito once and had a hyakinthos. Okay, but anyway, the god of spring, okay, is Hyakinthos.
1: All right.
7: And according to Greek mythology, the Hyakinthos was accidentally killed by the god Apollo by mistake. And as his blood ran out, a flower grew from the blood.
1: Oh.
7: And that flower was called a hyacinth.
1: Oh.
7: Because of his name. So, of course, Greek mythology says that the hyacinth grew from the blood of Hyakinthos.
1: Hyakinthos.
7: And hyacinth becomes the flower of sorrow and resurrection.
1: Yeah, but it's not something. Wow. There you go. That's fantastic.
7: Pretty cool, right?
0: That's Nick Marano and Roy LoCascio. You can check them out at nickandroy.com. And that's our time. My thanks to Nick Marano and Joe Cristiano for their work on the show. Thanks to you for listening. My name is John Moore. I hope we'll talk again soon.
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31: From the National Newsroom of the Canadian Press, I'm David Augustine. A company to build Canada's next submarine fleet will soon be selected in a contract worth tens of billions of dollars. South Korea's Hanwha and Germany's TKMS have spent 2 years vying for the project with different strategies and promises. Most experts say the contest appears to be a dead heat and no one really knows which will win, as Ottawa is keeping it tightly under wraps. The government is expected to declare its preferred bidder in the coming days ahead of July's NATO summit. Events were held across the country to mark the 30th National Indigenous Peoples Day on Sunday, a day meant to honor the culture, histories, and contributions of First Nations, Inuit, and Métis people. At a ceremony in Ottawa, former Governor General Adrienne Clarkson explained why she chose to wear an Indigenous headdress.
32: My traditional name is Gipidagi Isikanagusimnitsititsitapi. I am proud to have the title of Grandmother of Many Nations. The Blood Tribe of Alberta, the Kainai Nation, has adopted me, and therefore I can use that name. And the elders have transferred me the right to wear this headdress as appropriate.
31: The ceremony was hosted to mark the 25th anniversary of the unveiling of the National Aboriginal Veterans Monument in Ottawa. Clarkson inaugurated the monument in 2001. Calmer weather is helping firefighters battle the Salt Creek wildfire near Lytton, B.C. While the blaze has grown slightly, officials say it's moving away from communities and Highway 1. The wildfire comes close to the anniversary of the devastating 2021 Lytton fire that destroyed much of the village and killed two people. Officials warn rising temperatures in the coming days could make conditions more challenging. Canada's men's players say the team's run at this summer's FIFA World Cup is fueled by support from home fans. The team battled Bosnia-Herzegovina to a 1-1 draw in front of an announced crowd of 43,000 in Toronto on June 12th. The Vancouver game against Qatar on Thursday had over 52,000 fans. Team Canada's midfielder Liam Miller says it's great for the team.
2: I feel like the support has honestly been unbelievable from all the fans. You know, I felt like Toronto was electric in the first game, and I felt like Vancouver was you know, almost unbelievable for me. You know, obviously the fans of Toronto were obviously great as well, but the national anthem in Vancouver, when they sung it, it was probably the loudest I've heard in O Canada. And I was getting goosebumps the whole time.
31: Another lively crowd is expected Wednesday when Canada wraps Group B play against Switzerland in Vancouver. And a new set of noise limits for the Calgary Stampede has sparked criticism from Alberta Premier Danielle Smith. The city has reduced allowable sound levels and adjusted late-night music rules after complaints last year about loud concerts, property disturbances, and crowd behavior. Smith says the restrictions could hurt workers and reduce the energy of one of Calgary's most iconic events. Mayor Jeremy Farkas says major festivals must respect nearby residents and that no event should be exempt from public safety concerns. This is the Canadian Press. In sports, Matthew and Brady Tkachuk are about to team up in Florida after the Panthers pulled off another summer blockbuster. The Panthers and Ottawa have a deal where Florida sends four draft picks to the Sens for Brady Tkachuk. The picks were Florida's first rounder this year, number 9 overall, along with two picks acquired earlier Sunday in the Panthers' deal to send Mackie Simaskevich to Seattle and another first rounder in 2029. On the edge of the greatest collapse in U.S. Open history, American Wyndham Clark held his nerve against a charge by Sam Burns and a Shinnecock Hills gallery that never gave him much love until he captured a second Open title in 4 years. Six shots ahead at the start of the final round, Clark's final act was two putts from just outside 50 feet for par that gave him a 3-over 73 and a one-shot victory over Burns. And Sonia Citron scored 21 points, Kiki Ariofen added 17 points and 7 rebounds, and the visiting Washington Mystics beat the Western Conference leading Minnesota Lynx in WNBA action on Sunday. From the Canadian Press, I'm David Augustine.
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6: So how long will it take for things to get back to normal if this current peace agreement or ceasefire holds and the Strait of Hormuz opens up? Was supposed to be technically reopened, but I think a lot of oil companies are just taking an extra beat to wait and see what happens there. Ian Lee, the associate professor, Carleton University Sprott School of Business, joins us to talk about that. Good morning, Professor.
7: Good morning, Bill.
6: Can I ask you, forget about being a professor of economics and business

0: about 30 kilometers. And I was teaching in a classroom for over 10 years, 3 weeks at a time, living on Kesham Island. So I was there a total of 30 months. That's a half a year. Now, that was spread out over a decade. And it was an MBA program that we had at the time with a university in Tehran. And the government wanted us to deliver it in Kesham Island because it was a very poor part of Iran. Even by the standards of Iran, they wanted it to help develop economically. So they built a classroom there. And we were like 10 or 15 or 20 meters from the water's edge. You could see the oil tankers going by. And I did travel. I did some travel in Iran after the classes ended. I don't mean at the end of the day, but after the 3 weeks, I traveled several times to different cities in Iran. And there's no question it's an authoritarian state. It was then. It still is. I don't believe they're going to reform. And I do agree with your sentiment that really not a lot has changed. That is to say, they didn't do regime change, which was apparently the objective of the government of the United States and Trump at the beginning. And so, in one sense, not a lot has happened. Iran is still a very large oil exporting nation. At the same time, they did bomb a lot of and destroy a lot of the military infrastructure in Iran. And yes, it can be rebuilt with the oil revenues. Not a lot has changed, but I think there's one fundamental difference that nobody is talking about, and that is that the government of the United States, by going in and doing what it did, set a precedent so that a future administration will be, I would argue, not less inclined, but they will be able to argue if they feel they need to go in again. Well, we did it before, we can do it again. And that's not a trivial thing. Because even the U.S. doesn't go into countries, willy-nilly, every day of the week. It's a big, big, big decision. And this was a huge decision to go in there. But did it change anything fundamentally? Not in the sense of the region and the stability of the region. It's still a highly unstable region. The final point I want to make very quickly, the big geopolitical difference is I think the changes occurred outside of the Persian Gulf. That is to say, the huge consumers and buyers of oil of the Persian Gulf, of Iran, Iraq, Saudi Arabia, and I'm referring to China, I'm referring to Japan, I'm referring to South Korea, of course I'm referring to Europe. I cannot believe that they're sitting there saying, okay, everything's back to normal, business as usual. I think it just terrified them. And they realized how completely dependent they are on Persian Gulf oil. And I would think that behind closed doors, those countries I just enumerated are going to be working night and day to diversify their sources of oil and LNG from other countries that are stable and not from the Persian Gulf. And that means Canada and the U.S. and other countries outside of the Middle East. I think that's going to be one of the long-term consequences.
1: Well, this is why I'm happy I ask, because that's an interesting insight about that. It's not just about how quickly do things return to normal. It's will they ever be what they were before? And what you're suggesting is if the rest of the world is smart, yeah, we'll take their oil, but we make long-term plans not to be so dependent on the strait remaining open at all times, because we've seen how vulnerable it is to being closed as well. But temporarily, at least, I don't imagine it just restores right away to 100%. There's been damage to oil infrastructure, not just in Iran, other countries as well. There's a lot of catch-up to be done. Those ships now have to start moving again. They have to get to market. It's not like there will be a glut of oil tomorrow. Am I right about that?
0: You're absolutely right. There's two or three different variables here. First off, let's just talk about Iran itself, because it's one of the largest. I think it's number four in the world, number four or five. In terms of reserves and oil production, a lot of their infrastructure got blown up, if not the actual refineries or the oil wells, but the infrastructure to move, the oil within Iran out to the coast, out to the Persian Gulf, to the island where they shipped it from. So they got to rebuild that. That's going to take time. There were other there was oil infrastructure in Iraq, in United Arab Emirates, in Kuwait, that got hit, and it's going to have to be rebuilt. And then the

0: third one are the ships. The ships, and I'm talking the oil tankers, they are owned by international shipping companies. They're not owned by Iraq or Iran or Saudi Arabia. And they are commercial companies, and they have to get insurance. And the insurance companies, we know they put their premiums to the roof. So the question is, how quickly will they become convinced, the insurance companies and the oil tanking, the companies that own the oil tankers, how soon will they be convinced that things have returned to normal and that the risk has declined sufficiently for them to ship, to start shipping again? And that is yet to be determined.
1: Another excellent point, Ian, because a lot of times companies were willing to try to move their oil, and the insurance company says, no, you don't. You go through there, you go without insurance. We will not back you if something goes wrong. So the insurance companies have a lot of power there, and I would imagine they're a bit risk-averse, being insurance companies.
0: They certainly are. They always have been, and I would imagine right now they're extremely risk-averse. And one more variable into this whole mix. This agreement that was signed between the U.S., Trump, and Iran is for 60 days. It's a temporary agreement. It is not a permanent, final resolution of the war or the conflict or whatever you want to call it. And it is dependent, and they even said, the Americans have said, that it's dependent on coming to an agreement to deal with the nuclear fuel that Iran possesses. And Iran's position has always been, we're not giving it up, and we're not going to do any kind of a deal. And the Americans have always said, you've got to give it up. So it's by no means certain, and that's why I think the insurance companies and the shipping companies will be very aware of this, and it'll factor into their calculus. It's by no means certain that there will be a permanent agreement to end the hostilities if Iran says, just no way, we're not going to give up the nuclear fuel, and we're not going to stop developing it. And so that's ongoing. That's the underlying.
1: Well, it's like a couple, you know, that they had a cheating scandal, and they broke up temporarily, and they've agreed to move back in, and they'll deal with the issue of the girlfriend later.
0: Exactly.
1: It's the issue.
0: It is. And so there is right now, as we speak, there's a temporary suspension of the hostilities, of the military, sending off drones and bombs against each other. That's been stopped for 60 days. You could call it a ceasefire. I certainly would not call it a peace agreement, because they have not come to terms about an agreement to permanently end the conflict. And so we have a suspension for 60 days, which suggests to me that we're not going to have, if for no other reason, we're not going to see oil flowing quickly through the Strait of Hormuz until the underlying issues are permanently resolved. And again, that's going to push especially Asia, which is the largest single consumer, by the way, of oil coming out of the Persian Gulf. It's not Europe. You would think it would be Europe because they're kind of next door. It's not. It's Asia. And it's Japan. It's South Korea. It's India. It's China. And so they've been moving night and day to find alternate sources. And they've been very adroit and very successful. That's why the price of oil, what didn't go up even higher than it did. It went up to 110, 120 at the peak, which is a fair amount, but not even close to the $150 or $200 a barrel that some analysts were predicting. One of the reasons was that these Asian countries dampened down their demand. They switched to coal as a substitute. And more importantly, they found new sources of oil. They bought a lot more oil from Canada, a lot more from the States, and Venezuela, which is pumping at record levels right now. So they did start to diversify, and they've developed stronger or deeper diversification with Canada, the U.S., Venezuela, Mexico. I would think that they're not going to go back and say, well, now let's go back and become fully dependent on that extremely unstable Middle East, on the countries in the Persian Gulf.
1: Well, I have to let you go, but I was thinking maybe not a total coincidence that the U.S. took control of Venezuela's oil before it dealt with Iran.
0: That's a very good point.
1: Right? Exactly. I mean, you got to give Trump some credit for sure. Yes. Thank you, Professor Lee. Good to talk to you.
0: Thanks very much, Bill. Thanks.
1: Or someone in the administration anyway. Professor Ian Lee, Carleton University Sprott School of Business. That was worth the call.
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12: I and many others who wrote in, who've shared their stories, have said that if the expansion that is currently set to come in next year were there previously, I and these others might not be here today.
13: Andrew Lawton, Conservative MP, part of this parliamentary committee recommending that we as a country exclude people whose only medical condition is a mental illness from accessing medical assistance in dying. Made. And I think that seems like the right decision. That's not an easy issue to deal with. And even as I said out loud, whose only medical condition is a mental illness, it almost makes it feel like mental illness is not a big deal. It's not on the same level of other illnesses. And that's the danger when we have this conversation, because I don't believe that it's not on the same level. I think that it can be absolute torture to suffer mental illness. But should people in that situation be given access to MAID? I don't think so. And I think as a country, we're not sure. And until we have a better handle on that, maybe we never will, I don't think we should move ahead. Georgia Vrakas is a Quebec City-based psychologist and professor at Université du Québec à Trois-Rivières, joins us right now. Good morning.
8: Good morning.
13: Nice to have you on the show this morning. You think this is the right way to go, that we take a breath here?
8: Yes, I read the report this morning, and I agree 100% with the recommendation to amend the criminal code so MAID is not offered to people with a mental illness. I can tell you that I agree also with the fact that if MAID had been available to me back in, 10 years ago, let's say, 10, 15 years ago, when I did not have the right diagnosis and I was suffering extremely a lot, like often, I might have considered taking it. So I think that offering MAID for people with a mental illness is irresponsible. The message it gives us is that we're disposable beings. Instead of working with us, and I include myself in it, obviously, because I have a bipolar disorder, and I'm a clinical psychologist, and as well as a professor, I think that our job, and I mean in this case, a psychologist, for example, or other mental health professionals, is to help people who are suffering find some hope.
13: When you say people are disposable, can you expand on that a little bit? It sounds like you're concerned that we're maybe looking for the easy way out here, people with mental illness, and say, you know, let them make that decision and we could move on with their lives. Is that what you're saying?
8: Well, in a way, I'm saying that it's an easy solution to a very complex problem. Mental illness, contrary to physical illness, like cancer, for example, where there's been a lot of research done, where there's cutting-edge technology, where we do biopsies to see, hey, oh, this is a type of cancer you have, this is a type of treatment that's evidence-based that will help you. Whereas we don't have that at all for mental illness. I mean, there's no biopsy. There's no, the only thing doctors and psychiatrists and psychologists base themselves on is on what the person describes as their symptoms. So, you know, and then when it comes to medication, we're kind of like guinea pigs because it doesn't often it does not work right away. And so instead of investing in not only services, but research to understand mental illness better, to provide better treatments for people who are already mentally ill, and to invest in mental health promotion and prevention programs to prevent, you know, mental illnesses from developing and worsening, we say, because honestly, all those things are very expensive. You know, I mean, we all know how each provincial government has to cut the budget somewhere, and often it's the mental health that takes the hit. So the message we give people is like, you know, well, this is an option for you. So, you know, instead of...
13: No, it's interesting. It's a fascinating take. Mm-hmm. And one, honestly, I haven't considered. Mm-hmm. When we've talked about this in the past, though, people who suffer from mental illness usually reach out to me and say sort of the opposite. And that is that if society denies us access to MAID, it's saying they don't believe that mental illness is real and that the pain is real.
8: I understand what they say because it is, it's happened to me. When I went to get some help at the hospital when I wasn't doing well, let's say, and I was describing my symptoms to a psychiatric nurse, and I wasn't believed but I wasn't taken seriously. And I said, well, I'm a psychologist. I kind of, you know these things. And they're like, no, that's not it. You know, so I was dismissed with a prescription that actually made my situation worse because I wasn't listened to. So I see that point that they're making. But there's a difference between physical illness in terms of what I just told you, in terms of treatments, in terms of research, in terms of all the efforts. You know, there's all these foundations for cancer society. There's all this money put in there. But it doesn't mean that psychiatric illness is not as important.
13: Of course. Well, but the ethical questions are so hard here, aren't they? Because my wife put it very well last night. She said, shouldn't medically assisted dying be for people who have a death sentence, a medical death sentence? They're right. Their death is imminent. It's irreversible. You could make the same argument similar to what you've made and say, well, but what if there's a miraculous discovery that pops up? Not usually how medicine works. That's not how you don't usually have that instant moment where everything changes. These things take time. And so I don't know how realistic that is. But even there, there will be people whose religion will say to them, that's not appropriate. God should decide. Even if you think your death is imminent, you can't take your own life. So even that is hard. When you move it into the area of mental illness, it becomes more difficult. Is it your view that we don't just take a pause on this, that we probably should never go there? Because I don't know what will change while we take a breath. I don't know that we'll have the answers next week or next year or in the next 50 years.
8: Exactly. I agree that it should be, we make it it's a forever pause. Like, we never allow it because, you know, when we're talking about, you know, just now what you and your wife were talking about being, you know, close to a death sentence, et cetera, et cetera. The problem is with mental illness, it's impossible to prove in any way that it's incurable, like the irremediability criteria, okay, in the law. It's not possible. The problem is that when it comes to mental illness, there's no reliable way to tell you your prognosis. Sorry, I have the word in French. Prognosis. The prognosis, 100%.
13: Right, it doesn't show up on an X-ray like a tumor.
8: No, exactly. Yeah. So it's like, and honestly, there's another thing that we're, evacuating. Here is the question of recovery. And recovery is not only about reducing symptoms, okay? It is, it's obviously about bettering the life of the person by giving them hope, giving them support. And it's also a very unique and personal experience for each person.
13: Yeah, I'm out of time and I'm sorry to do this to you, but, no, but I'm really thank you for your input that you've articulated. A point of view I hadn't heard and reinforced my feelings about a lot of other things you have is definitely thinking. And the fact that you were once there and would have considered this and now you're happy you didn't. Can I just ask, if it's none of my business, say so, but today, how are you doing?
8: I'm doing good, actually. Everything, I mean, you know, I am privileged. I have a psychiatrist, I have a doctor, I have a psychologist, and, you know, I have a happy life at home. So I recognize I'm privileged. So, but I am I'm doing very well these days.
13: I'm glad to hear that. Thank you for joining us.
8: Thank you. Bye.
13: Bye-bye. Georgia Varakis, Quebec-based psychologist and professor, who's been there personally and considered, she said if it had been available at the time, she would have considered it very strongly. And now, of course, she's happy to be here and be living a good life. Really powerful conversation with her.
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13: Maybe I should try to get on the same page with our next guest and not get too off the rails like the last conversation did. Because I think there are a few things we could probably agree on. And to be honest, it's not like I've had time to study this entire new bill. The Justice Minister saying this new bail and sentencing law is a major step forward. And as I said, I'm not so sure on the headline part of it, the bail reform. I think some is needed, but I think overall it's not as bad as some make it out to be. I think you got people making 5-6 decisions a day, and we, you know, hundreds of people are in bail hearings every day in Ontario. And occasionally one slips through, you'd rather not. You need to try to make sure that doesn't happen. I think we need to tweak things a little bit, but I think they're complicated, and some of the stuff I actually do like very much, and the rest I'm not quite sure of. I'm just learning, and to help us do that is our next guest, who knows more about criminal law than I do by, well, an entire career in law and law school. But other than that, we're total equals. I'm glad you could join us this morning, Lawrence Greenspan, Ottawa criminal defense lawyer from Greenspan Granger Hill Lawyers. Good morning.
20: Good morning.
13: What was the headline for you? I know the media headline is the bail reform part, but what stands out to you?
20: Well, this is really a watered down version of the jail, not bail mantra that Mr. Polyev has been chanting for several years. It's the changes the act brings forward are really based on a handful of high-profile cases, which has created the sense in the public that, this public safety is at risk here. So what do we do? Well, let's keep them in jail pending their trial, during which time they're supposed to be presumed innocent. In the event that they are convicted, let's put them in jail and throw away the key, or at least give them harsher sentences. It seems to me that this is the worst kind of political pandering to the public sphere about the safety. And it's, you know, another version of the let's get tough on injustice and the last time around it was mandatory minimum penalties on all kinds of offenses. that was brought in by the Harper government and took a period of 5, 6, 7 years until just about every one of those minimum sentences was knocked out. But the rationale for those is the same as the rationale for these, which is, you know, we're going to deal with crime, we're going to be tough, we're going to, you know, put people away, or if they're charged, we're going to keep them in jail. It's really unfortunate that the government has brought this kind of legislation as a panacea for the public concern about safety.
13: Right. Now, you're a criminal defense lawyer, so you're going to have a different take on it than maybe a Crown attorney might, and that's fair. We would be happy to talk to them as well. But if can we look at it just very practically? Let's start with the bail portion, the reverse onus part, where in certain circumstances, the onus is now on you, the criminal defense. No, the onus switches from you, right? As the criminal defense lawyer, the assumption, yes, it does switch back to you. The assumption now is you got to show me why it's that you're low risk to release instead of the Crown having to prove that you're high risk. Does that really change anything in a practical way about the thinking of a judge or justice of the peace who's trying to assess the overall risk and is going to listen to both arguments anyway?
20: It doesn't. It doesn't change much in the sense that I think the people that drafted this legislation and the politicians that passed it, I don't think they've spent any time in show cause hearings. Show cause hearings, the justice of the peace, every single time they take the risk to the public into account. And that's what they do. That's what we pay them to do. It's the most important hearing, the bail hearing, hear me, is the most important hearing in the criminal justice system, because how it goes determines whether or not a person charged with an offense is going to plead guilty or not, even if they have a defense. You keep a guy in for several months, or the prospect of keeping a guy in for several months for a charge, the justice of the peace is making a very, very important decision. And they take these factors, public risk, into account. The likelihood that the person's going to offend, the likelihood that they're going to show up.
13: So if you don't see a big change in practice on that, that part seems to me more show and public relations. There are other substantial parts of this we can talk about, but that part seems like it's more smoke and mirrors than anything real, anything that will change the day-to-day behavior and decision-making of people.
20: Agreed.
13: Okay.
20: But it's the same kind, agreed, and it's the same kind of smoke and mirrors when you come to imposing more severe sentences. It's as if the judges aren't already considering these factors. They have to. The criminal code requires them to go through each and every one of those factors before they impose a sentence which they feel is just given the offense and given the individual offender.
13: But when your politicians talk about it, and they'll call it different things like catch and release and all of those things, and they're looking for catchy phrases.
20: Yep.
13: What they're looking for, I think, is a little bit of a change in the thinking here, that the case law, which suggests that, you know, as quickly as possible with the least onerous conditions, you've got someone in front of you who is innocent in the eyes of the law. We should be releasing as many people as we possibly can. I think that the idea here is that we need a little bit of pushback on that, and maybe too many are being released too easily, and we need to tip the scales back a little bit. Is that... I know it's hard for you as a criminal defense attorney because you're seeing that side of it, but you're a smart guy. If you can step back from that, do we need to push back a little bit on that, tip the balance a little bit?
20: I don't think so. I don't think we need to push back along the lines you're saying, though, because look at the statistics. Look at the numbers. You might have a handful of cases, high-profile cases, in the last 10 years, where somebody was arrested for a serious violent offense, got bail, and then went out and committed another serious violent offense. I'm not talking about parole, not talking about house arrest, talking about bail. It just doesn't happen. I can't think of a single case in Ottawa that has happened in the last 10 years.
13: Right. The problem with just looking at pure statistics, though, Lawrence, is that We remember the high-profile ones because a terrible thing has happened. We'd like to try to reduce that to zero. Not realistic, but you'd like to get as close to that as you possibly can. And just because people are not caught committing other crimes when they're on bail doesn't mean that they don't go back to their life of crime the minute they go on bail. I think we'd all have to recognize in the real world that happens too, and we'd like to minimize that as well.
20: Yeah. I mean, yeah, we would. We'd like to minimize it, but that's why... That's why God invented ankle bracelets, you know? they're all...
13: The problem with God, I mean, God, I don't want to criticize God now. Thanks for putting him in this position, Lawrence, but God invented the ankle bracelet, but it doesn't give someone an electric shock when they leave the house, right? They can leave the house and it helps you find out later they did, but it's not like we have teams of uniformed officers just waiting to pounce and put them back in the home.
20: Well, no, except that if they're on an electronic bracelet, the minute they go outside the prescribed property, and usually it's the house or the apartment, whatever it is, the minute they go out, a signal is sent to the electronic monitoring company, and then it goes right to the police.
13: Yeah.
20: So I mean, those.
13: But then they can react too long. Let's say it's a case of intimate partner violence. By the time they react to it, somebody could have already been hurt. That's the problem. I understand true. What you're saying. It's not to have an ankle bracelet on is not nothing, but it's not the cure-all and the end-all either. It's not like you're locked up safely in jail.
20: No, that's true. Well, but let's talk about jail then for a second. Where are they going to keep all of these people that they're keeping in pending trial?
13: Well, a huge onus. Listen, I've been talking to a few people, Justice of Peace and others, for months on this. We've seen it coming, and they're all saying two things. Number one, all you've changed with the bail reform and reverse onus is who makes the argument first. Doesn't really change their overall assessment. They're going to listen to both sides. That's part of the problem. But they're also saying, but now we're going to probably have longer bail hearings, more of them. We don't have the people. We don't have the time. And if we're going to send more people back to jail, where are they going to go? We don't have the jail space. Exactly. And the jails are probably... pretty unpleasant for the guy who's waiting for his bail hearing on shoplifting charges. So more unpleasant than they need to be. So, I don't know. To me, we're looking for easy solutions to a complicated and expensive problem.
20: I agree. It's, when triple bunking has become the norm right across the country, Houston, we have a problem.
13: Thank you, Lawrence. I wish we had more time. We could talk for a long time about this, but we just scratched the surface. Appreciate your time this morning.
20: My pleasure. Take care.
13: Lawrence Greenspan, Ottawa criminal defense lawyer. Greenspan, Granger, Hill lawyers. He talked about politicians. Many of them haven't been in these bail hearings. I've been in quite a few, including one where he was the defense attorney. So they're open to the public. People should go in and take a look and see what's happening, see how those decisions are being made. And I got to tell you, quite a few times I disagree. I'm like, yeah, I think that person is higher risk than the justice of the peace or the judge just determined. So I think we can do better. But I'm not sure that the solution is in this smoke and mirrors new piece of bail reform we're seeing.
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13: I'm thinking this could turn into something regular throughout the off season. We could ask him. Anthony LeBlanc is here, former NHL president, CEO, co-owner of multiple franchises. His expertise in business goes beyond just sports, and in sports goes beyond just hockey. He's currently an advisor to potential expansion partners. Huh. Apparently Toronto wouldn't mind a hockey team, if anybody's interested in. Okay. So, but if we're going to do that, Anthony, we'd have to give you some kind of dramatic introduction, don't you think? The business of sport. Or, you
3: well,
13: know.
3: Yeah, I was thinking that. Plus, we have to work on the intro music as well. You know, two old music guys like you and I, we need the appropriate music for the lead-in. But, yeah, I don't know if I like being referred to as the off-season guy, but I'll take whatever I can.
13: That's a good point. Wow. We've already given you a junior title.
3: Very deserving. So.
13: Yeah. Yeah, let's take a guy who's owned hockey teams and give him the junior position. Okay, that's probably not going to work well, but it would reflect the money we're willing to pay.
3: Fair enough.
13: Yeah, you were one of the first people I thought of a few weeks ago when the CBC did the most CBC story ever and wondered why PWHL players' salaries are so much lower than NHL players. And yeah, you're talking about the highest paid player, Ottawa Charge forward Emily Clark, $126,000 US, whereas what the NHL minimum is almost $1 million a year. Now, my thought was you can't compare the two. What was your thought when you heard that story?
3: Yeah, it was very similar to yours. I mean, I think it was to be honest and not to be disparaging against everyone's favorite, the CBC. I mean, it was a very it was an inaccurate. Way to start an article. It would be like comparing, call it a startup company or a mom and pop shop to a Fortune 500. At the end of the day, they're trying to make this out as a male versus female type of story. But at the end of the day, this is about the revenues that are generated by these leagues. And the PWHL, and it disappoints me because it takes away from everything the PWHL has done in a short 3 years. And that's what everyone needs to remember. This league's been around. They just finished their third season. I remember helping them back when, as you mentioned, I was with the Senators for 3.5 years. We put together a best-on-best tournament for the precursor to the PWHL at Canadian Tire Center. And at that point, I mean, we had people come out, but it was in the low thousands that came out. And look at the amount of people that came to watch those games, in particular in the final, here against Montreal. So I just think that at the end of the day, you have to be reasonable when you're making these comparisons and look at what the leagues generate from a revenue perspective and how that correlates to the salaries that are being made.
13: I think you put it very well, better than I did even, Anthony. Mom and pop shop just opening versus a Fortune 500 company. But to the public, they don't appear to be that different. That's obvious to you from your business perspective. But to the public, you go, look, they're both playing hockey. They're in front of big crowds. They're both on TV. They talk about them on the radio. They're in the news, right? So people look on the surface and go, they're kind of the same. But a person in the seat at an NHL game doesn't represent the same dollar value as a person in the seat at a PWHL game.
3: Well, yeah, and I mean, it's and you have to look at it. The thing that happens with a number of these newer leagues, but even established leagues, I mean, you can go, I mean, I know that, you know, you're a soccer guy, and we all are right now during the middle of World Cup, and I know you're from Scotland, but I'm going to talk about England for a second. I mean, they have the tiered system in their, in or as they call it, football, correctly, where you have, you know, the Premier League. Those teams average over $300 million in revenues. Therefore, their players are getting paid significantly higher. And I think the most recent number is, and this is weekly, the average is like 80,000 pounds a week. And sorry, 315 million pounds, not dollars. But then you go down to the Championship League, which is the same sport, men playing, not, you know, it's not a woman versus man thing. The revenues dropped significantly from 315 million pounds down to 40 million pounds. And that's for teams, what is it, 21 through 40 versus 1 through 20. And therefore, the revenue, or sorry, the salaries that those guys make go from an average of 80,000 pounds down to 14,000 pounds. So that's the point.
13: That's a big difference.
3: That's a big difference, but it's because of the disparity in revenues. And it's not just butts in seats. It's sponsorship revenues. It's television revenues. It's, you know, league-wide revenues. It's you cannot compare them. And again, to compare players in the PWHL whose salaries are going up, they've been around this. They've completed their third season. The NHL was founded in 1917. I mean, they've been around for 107, 108 years, and all of the work. Like, trust me. Selling tickets in a market like Ottawa is incredibly important in both the NHL and the PWHL. But the revenue streams behind the Senators, I mean, when you look at sponsorships, just things like naming rights, the television contract that the team has with Bell, for example, those are all very high number revenues that the PWHL clubs just currently don't have. It's not to say they won't have them. But also, you need to understand that the PWHL ownership model is much different than most sports league. It's a single owner model. This gentleman, Mark Walter, who runs Guggenheim Financial and also owns the LA Dodgers, the LA Lakers. I think he's got a piece in Chelsea Football Club. He owns the entire thing. There's no individual owners. So it's private. So the actual numbers are not known, but it's a completely different type of situation.
13: Yeah, I would imagine what he's planning to do, maybe he's been public about this, I don't know, I haven't paid that much attention to it, but is at some point start to sell off the teams as franchises. I can't imagine that his long-term business plan is to own every team in the PWHL.
3: I actually don't know. I would assume that. I know that it was asked of him fairly recently, or asked of his team, and it was, you know, along the lines of, we haven't thought that through yet. But I would anticipate that'll be the plan.
13: Yeah, which is the plan with a lot of mom-and-pop shops and any kind of business at some point.
3: Correct.
13: You might want to stick around and see it become a Fortune 500, or you may want to grow it and then sell it. It's because it can be difficult to get in any kind of business. The most dangerous time I've heard from business people time and time again is when you're trying to make that growth to the next level. It's really difficult to do that because it requires some investment without necessarily having the revenue coming in. To go back to the Premier League, the model of football they have in the UK and in other countries, you're in that second tier. The average salaries are way lower, but some teams still spend even bigger money because they're hoping to jump up to the higher tier, or they have players left over from when they were in the higher tier, and now they've been bumped down and they have to recalculate as well. So it becomes very complicated as you move from one level to the next in any business.
3: Oh, for sure. And I mean, yes, I mean, look at, I know you're a big Wrexham man. Everyone knows that, you know, Ryan Reynolds and Rob McElhenney, they've invested significant dollars and they've moved up the chain. But, and I'm sure that those two individuals have certainly brought Wrexham's sponsorships and things along those lines, the behind the scenes revenues much higher than the average team in those leagues. But yeah, that's taken significant investments on their part to move up that chain. So yes, absolutely. It everything at the end of the day, it comes. Isn't it funny how it works, Bill? Everything comes down to the money, and in this case, it's the money that's being earned by the teams or the leagues. And that leads to the salaries being what they are. And again, you could just look in the backyard here in Ottawa. We have the NHL where the average salaries are what they are. That drops precipitously when you go and look at the CFL and the Canadian Soccer League and the Lacrosse League. That it's, again, this is just what happens based off the revenues that are generated.
13: I just think the CBC kind of missed the most important point, and that is that a couple of years ago, women couldn't make money playing hockey at all. Now you can make a six-figure living, which for the average Canadian is pretty damn good money doing what you love to do. That's a good start.
3: It is, and all they have to do is look, and there's now a team in Toronto in the WNBA. The WNBA has been around for 30-ish years, and the salaries started in the same neighborhood, and with their most recent player contracts that have been established through the renegotiation of their labor agreements, they're now making big salaries. But that just started in the last year, and they've been around for, as I said, 30-ish years. So these things take time for the revenues to be generated. But I think that, you know, members of the PWHL should be looking at those teams and saying that's where we're moving towards. I have full confidence they'll get there.
13: Anthony, good to catch up this morning. Talk to you soon.
3: You got it. Thanks, Bill.
13: Anthony LeBlanc, former NHL president, CEO, co-owner, multiple franchises, right now is an advisor to potential expansion partners in the NHL.
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12: From the National Newsroom of the Canadian Press, I'm David Augustine. Canada has reached an agreement with Australia to buy key components for a new Arctic over-the-horizon radar system. The federal government says BAE Systems Australia will work alongside Canadian companies on the project, with construction work expected to begin July 1st. Ottawa has committed more than $6 billion toward the radar system, which will be able to detect aircraft and maritime threats across the north. Now, the project includes transmission and receiving sites in southern Ontario, where land purchases near Barrie and Kawartha Lakes have generated concerns from some residents. AI safety advocates say the federal government's proposed online safety legislation is a good start on regulating artificial intelligence chatbots, but they say more work will need to protect Canadians from their potential harms.
26: Bill C-34 was introduced earlier this month in the House of Commons and would regulate the companies behind AI chatbots with measures to lower the risk of chatbots communicating harmful content. It would also put in place crisis intervention protocols for cases involving self-harm, suicide, or violence. The founder of Artificial Intelligence Governance and Safety Canada suggests that AI platforms should be forced to recognize a user's sign of mental health distress, point them to resources, and end the conversation to prevent any harm. Naira Ahmed, The Canadian Press.
12: Communities across Canada mark the 30th National Indigenous Peoples Day with ceremonies, celebrations, and reflections on the contributions of First Nations, Inuit, and Métis people. In Ottawa, veterans and community members gathered at the National Aboriginal Veterans Monument to mark 25 years since its unveiling and honor Indigenous military service. Speakers also reflected on the lasting impacts of colonialism and the need for reconciliation to include meaningful action and accountability. Prime Minister Mark Carney joined events in Nanaimo, BC, where he visited a cultural exhibit and highlighted partnerships with Indigenous communities. In entertainment, a classic Pixar franchise returned to top the box office this weekend.
2: Extinction, not again!
5: Toy Story 5 took the top spot in movie theaters this weekend. At $160 million domestic, the animated sequel is now the biggest opening of 2026, besting the Super Mario Galaxy movie.
6: People are starved for the truth.
5: Steven Spielberg's Disclosure Day fell to second place in its second weekend. The alien thriller added another $17 million this weekend. And the low-budget horror Obsession just keeps on drawing crowds, earning another $14 million in ticket sales. Mike Dubusky, ABC News.
12: And heavy rain eased across southern Quebec on Sunday after a powerful storm flooded homes, roads, and neighborhoods in Montreal's West Island and area south of the city. Environment Canada says some locations received up to 150 millimeters of rain within hours, leaving saturated ground vulnerable to additional rainfall. Fire crews spent the weekend helping residents in hard-hit communities, including Pierrefonds, Roxborough, where officials say hundreds of homes were affected. This is the Canadian Press. In sports, Cape Verde's magical start to its World Cup isn't over. In fact, it might just be getting started. The tiny island nation that stunned tournament favorite Spain last week did it again against Uruguay Sunday, coming from behind for a 2-2 draw. Kevin Pina scored on a free kick for Cape Verde's first ever goal in the World Cup, and Elu Varela scored the equalizer. Miyu Yamashita got into a playoff today in the Meyer LPGA Classic when Lottie Woad's 3-foot par try lipped out to close regulation. Yamashita then won a 3-footer of her own on the first extra hole, 5 strokes behind third-round leader Jing Yan and 4 back of Woad going into the day. Yamashita shot an 8-under 64 to get to 17-under 271. And Tevian Jones had 36 points and 4 rebounds. DeJuan Gordon scored 13 points. And the visiting Saskatoon Mamba improved to 6-5 with a 101-98 win over the Ottawa Blackjacks in Canadian Elite Basketball League play on Sunday. From the Canadian Press, I'm David Augustine.
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14: It's date night. Tony Tedesco is here. Jen Kirsch is here. If you want to get Jen on Instagram, Jen_Kirsch. Tony is Tedesco Tony. And you can find everybody online. Say hello. Tony found this article, which is interesting to me as a word guy. Why love makes us disappointed and angry. Tony, are you disappointed and angry?
16: Well, not right now because, well, I'm not in love right now. Just yet. The article goes into why, and I can give you the long version or I can give you the Tony version, which is more or less basically love doesn't create drama. It just reveals all your old stuff and then hands it off to your partner.
14: Ooh. Eesh, yeah. Reveals the old stuff. Jen, how's your old stuff?
17: You know, my old stuff is pretty intact because all I do is analyze myself, and so I'm very like self-aware. But sometimes I catch when I'm in a relationship. This is actually part of the article too, which is funny, but I'll take responsibility. It's so interesting in relationships. We notice all the other things that someone else is.

0: not working on.
1: Yes.
0: But that's our stuff. That is our old stuff, is because we judge and we don't like, we don't know how to deal with it, and it triggers us into feeling a certain way, and then we're like, you're like my ex-boyfriend. And so just as you described it, that's exactly our stuff. It's revealing it to us, except we put it on you, Tony. It's your fault.
1: I love the word revealing, by the way. Is you're so right. It's a mirror. Relationships are this mirror.
0: It's a mirror.
2: And
0: so, Tony,
2: some of
0: that
2: disappointment, it's not even about what actually happened, whatever you're fighting about. It's the gap between you and what you expected and what actually you thought was going to happen. Again, because you're leaning on your old stuff, but looking at their old stuff. And the problem is that nobody really says their expectations out loud because they're afraid to reveal themselves or their old stuff.
0: Oh, this is so
2: I used
0: That's
2: to think in one relationship I was in, I used to think, hey, we're all on the same page. We've been through similar things. Turns out that we haven't done the work, and neither of us is working towards fixing ourselves and fixing our old stuff, that it just turned into us constantly bickering against each other.
0: Mm-hmm. Well, sometimes I struggle with this. We've said this many, we've all said this in this conversation many times. They sort of do the work. And I've learned that it's not that people don't do the work. It's they avoid the hard work that needs to be done. So they're doing some of the work, but they're not necessarily doing all the work. And you just said expectations, which, by the way, as a word guy, I will always say that the gap is the key. It's always the key is what's the gap? Fill the gap. Just that simple. Like in business, in relationships, in conversations, everything in life. Okay, you want this. You are here. What is the gap? What does it take to bridge the gap? But you said expectations, Tony. So, Jen, tell me about expectations, because quite often, our uncommunicated expectation, just like Tony just said, is exactly what we want them to live into as opposed to who they are giving us. So tell me about expectations and how it gets in the way.
1: Expectations get in the way when we're not communicative of what we're looking for. And someone could be doing their best, but their best may not be good enough for us or may trigger past things. So I think it all comes down to the open and honest communication. This Taylor Swift story, guys, to always bring it back to Taylor Swift, although I don't think I've done it in a while, but this Taylor Swift sentence came to me while Tony was speaking, and it was like, I think I've seen this film before and I didn't like the ending. And the partner in it who she's singing with was saying, like, I wish you gave me signs that it was going to end. And she's like, I gave so many signs. And what I take that away as is, we can be communicative and say the same thing to a person. This is not working out. These are my expectations. This is what I want to change. And they just think like, oh, I've gone away with all this so far. This is who I am. So accept me or not. And we don't often want to do the work or change because it can seem scary to get out of whatever the pattern is that we're dancing around in the relationship. So we don't talk about
0: what we can't handle, is
1: right.
0: Where the phrase goes.
1: And I know I've been quite open with our listeners that, you know, I'm going through a breakup. And for me, before ending it, there were so many conversations of, this is what I feel isn't working. Do you see it too? What is your perspective and what do you think could work? And then it was kind of just empty promises that weren't being met. And at some point, you just need to disconnect yourself. Because you could only communicate so much, and people could only change as much as they want to or are able to in that situation.
0: Mm-hmm. So tell me about expectations, Tony, because, I mean, Jen just said a lot. She said miscommunication in there, misunderstandings. Frankly, there's sort of blame where blame is probably not. I mean, sure, somebody doesn't fulfill the promise or whatever, but maybe they did as far as they were concerned, but yet we have this obscene expectation. What are expectations for Tony?
2: I think a lot of it has to do with feelings, and the closer you get to someone, it's the people that you love the most that have the most power to hurt you, and that's what it comes when expectations come in. I mean, if a coworker cancels plans, I'm like, yeah, no worries. Who cares, right? I mean, you don't want to go out. That's fine. If someone I'm dating cancels...
0: That's fine. Tony swears at me on Instagram.
2: If someone I'm dating cancels on me, now I'm pacing around like I've been like personally betrayed. Because the closer you are, everything means something. And it's a lot more, as I said, there's

0: lot more power to what that other person does or doesn't do.
1: Mm, risk.
0: Yeah.
2: Attachment is one hell of a drug, too. I'll tell you that much.
1: Mm-hmm.
2: You know, your attachment is totally different to a romantic partner than it is to a work colleague, a friend. If someone cancels or has to rush off in the middle of a conversation, doesn't call you back, even though it was an intense conversation, you're like, it must have gotten busy. If a partner doesn't, it's like, they're doing this to spite me or they don't care. And we just count all these allowances that they don't even know anything about.
1: Mm-hmm. Yeah, and we often feel like we're not worthy of it, so we don't seek out the evidence of the good stuff that's happening, right? Like, we have our own insecurities of, I'm not good enough, I'm not worthy of this, and they're sort of operating in the background, and we don't quite realize they're there. So all I do is I look at Tony, Tony's my friend, and then so it's like, oh, Tony just did a Tony thing. But if it's Jen and I'm dating Jen, then it's like, well, oh, Jen is, you know, hurting me, and I'm not good enough anyway, so I never find the good things that Jen did, even though that she just canceled one time out of 10 or whatever. And those things operate in the background. That's kind of scary stuff, Tony.
0: It is scary. I think it's, you're never actually arguing about what you're arguing about. We're not arguing about dishes. You know, nobody's relationship ever ended with a broken plate, you know. But it's something deeper, as you mentioned, feeling ignored, not important, not heard. And it's frustrating because you think you're having a simple conversation and suddenly it's way bigger than that.
1: Jen, do you have to know why you're there? Is that part of the problem?
2: I don't think you need to know why you're there. I think, again, guys, I'm a little jaded. Like, I'm probably projecting a bit because of my home circumstances. But I think when you start to notice there are things that are going wrong and nothing's changed despite so many conversations, you need to know why you stay. And that's a whole other topic for another week's date night.
1: But yeah, because that could go both ways, right? You could stay for the right reasons or the wrong reasons.
2: What I love about you, Shane, is you're so great at always seeing the other perspective, the other side, and they may not know or people are doing their best, but at other times, there are some situations that become toxic and then people stay despite it because they don't want to be alone or because they do feel unworthy in these things that we're talking about. So I think being able to identify repeated conversations without solution, without change, that's a warning sign of when to maybe start to think about cutting cords.
1: Yeah. Well, and not speaking up for yourself, knowing when it's a boundary or whether, like I always say, people always say, oh, have healthy boundaries. Okay, but you can't also have a fortress and a wall either. It goes both ways. All right, Tony Tedesco, Jen Kerr, sounds like we got more to talk about when it comes to why love makes us disappointed and angry. Not really, but kind of. Thanks for being here, everyone.
0: Thank you.
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1: Movie memorabilia. It's an interesting thing. I mean, I took script analysis classes, so I love a well-crafted script. And but I'm still not a movie guy because I was more of a live theater guy. So right. You can kind of see where those two intersect. And some people are crazy, like commercial consumerism, buy every memorabilia piece they can get. Then you got a guy like Richard Cross, who has access to all kinds of things, but he's very particular in what he includes in his office and his studio for all these things. Entertainment is broken. Grab his podcast. First, before we talk about the podcast, memorabilia, Richard, because you have a few things, but you don't have a ton of things.
2: I don't have a ton of things. You know, I never really wanted my place to be defined by what I do for a living, you know? So you would think that I have movie posters up everywhere and that there's, you know, all kinds of like little tchotchkes from, you know, props and things like that. And I just don't have that kind of thing. There's the odd thing that is sprinkled throughout here, like on my desk right now, and this is great for radio, but I have a little King Kong that sits atop the Empire State Building because I love that movie.
1: It's like a copper statue looking thing.
2: Yeah, and I bought that at a place in Toronto that had been open since like 1935 or something like that. And on the weekend they were closing, they emptied out the back room, stuff that hadn't been opened, boxes that hadn't been opened in years. Hmm. And they found that in there. And I'm like, I want that. I need that. How much do you want for it? The guy's like, I don't know, $3? I'm like, I would have given you $300 for that. So anyway, so there's a few little things like that sprinkled around, but there's not that much stuff. But there is an auction. Should you be someone that wants to buy, you know, all kinds of stuff that was actually used in movies, like Rocky's boots, like Luke's lightsaber, like the Wicked Witch's hat, the rugs from the Big Lebowski, you can find it all at this auction, which is happening in a couple of weeks. And just let me look in for the date here. I'll find the date for
1: you. Okay, here, I'm going to fill in a gap because I if you're going to do memorabilia, and I realize this stuff is probably out of my price range.
2: Yes.
1: But if you're going to have a talking piece, I mean, your story about the statue is even greater than the statue now. Like, mm-hmm. the story about the statue sort of usurps the statue itself. But if you're going to have something like, hey, these are this just like Rocky's boots, or these are the boots that Rocky wore in this scene of the movie. This is Luke Skywalker's lightsaber that he used in these scenes. Like, to me, if you're going to go deep like that. The Wicked Witch's hat, are you kidding me? Do you realize how cool of a talking piece that would be?
2: Oh, listen, I was once at Skywalker Ranch, George Lucas's compound in Northern California, and it is state of the art, and he's got a fair amount of space around him. So they have their own fire department, and they've got, you know, there's houses where people live on the ranch. And inside the main building, on every available wall are posters of his favorite movies, and there is one in particular that grabbed my attention because I'm a huge Frankenstein geek, and he has what's called a four sheet, and that is like four movie posters put together to form one big one from the 1930s in the original run of Frankenstein when it was released in theaters. And apparently, because these things were meant to be disposable, you'd hang them up for a month and then get rid of them, there's not many of them left. That's cool movie memorabilia. Like, yes. That is something that really has a bit of the wow factor. But if you do want the Wicked Witch of the West hat that was worn by Margaret Hamilton in Wizard of Oz, you better come with at least $100,000 because that's what that's going to cost you at a minimum. Keep in mind, this is an auction. If you want the top hat from Willy Wonka and the Chocolate Factory, the Gene Wilder wore, that's $50,000 at a minimum. Rocky's boots will start at about $100,000. And this is one that I can't even imagine how much this will go for. But it's not all movie memorabilia. There is some music memorabilia. And the handwritten lyrics in John Lennon's handwriting for the song If I Fell, written on the back of a Valentine's Day card that he used while he was in New York for the appearances on the Ed Sullivan Show in 1964 is up for grabs. And that one starts at $500,000. And I think that is probably low. I have a feeling it will go for much more than that.
1: Yeah, or 10 times that. But also the Luke Skywalker, that's the Luke, I'm your father, chop your hand off thing.
2: Yeah. I mean, this is, you know, this is a bit of film, you know, history that I think that people will probably, maybe more than anything, other than possibly some rich Beatles fan, I think that it'll be the lightsaber that probably is the one that grabs a lot of attention, because it has Luke Skywalker's severed hand attached to it from The Empire Strikes Back, and that is expected to sell in the seven figures. That's a whole lot of money for something that was built from little scrap pieces. Roger Christensen, who designed the lightsabers, said they didn't have any money, so he just went around to literally junk stores in London and said, oh, you got an old camera there, I'll take that. There's part of an old frying pan, I'll take whatever it was. Yeah. And he just cobbled it together with all that stuff.
1: See, that's so cool. But I mean, that isn't that the magic, though, Richard, of all things good story? Like, that's, I mean, today with the budget, everything's perfect. Yep. Boo. Like, yeah. To me, this is the good stuff.
2: Yeah, no, I think you're right. So what I like is when something feels organic. There are, you know, 100 different kinds of animation now. There's the computer-generated animation. There's hand-drawn, what they call 2D. I love stop-motion animation, which is when they have, like, the little puppets, and they take a frame of film, and then they move the puppet, or the maquette, they call it when they do this. You know, a fractionally, they take another frame, and eventually, when you string it all together, it looks like they're moving. And I love that because it feels organic. Is it perfect? Absolutely not. I talked about King Kong earlier. King Kong, that's how, in the original King Kong film, that's how they created him. That was all stop motion animation. And you can see where the animators had been touching the puppet, because the fur is different. And if you ask the animators about that, they'll say, oh, no, it's not a mistake. That's the wind blowing his hair around, his fur around.
1: That's a good cover up. I love it. Yeah, claymation, all those things were so similar to all that stuff. And I think that John Lennon's handwritten lyrics on the back of a Valentine's card, come on. Like,
2: yeah, that will be huge. And you can find all this stuff. It's called the Entertainment Signature Auction, presented by Heritage Auctions. It will be held July 13th through 17th. And there will be, I mean, I imagine some online component to that. Just make sure you've got a whole whack of money on you when you show up.
1: That, I mean, they should market that as a show to watch, because that in itself is a show to watch, I would say.
2: Absolutely, yeah.
1: Okay, Richard Crowes is here. Entertainment is Broken is the podcast. What have you guys been up to with the new podcast? Because it's doing great things.
2: Yeah, it is doing great things. We're taking this week off. And when we come back, probably in a couple of weeks, we're going to retool it just a little bit. One of the things that we've been hearing from people is that they really want to get suggestions on what to watch. Both Sarah and I see a lot of things, whether it's, for me, it's movies or live theater. Sarah is a genius with television and choosing television shows, particularly reality television. So we're going to talk about that a little bit more, plus all the other stuff, because entertainment still is broken. So we'll always have a suggestion or two on how to fix it.
1: Richard Crowes, go to richardcrowes.ca and you get connected with Richard and all of the things he does, because there are a lot of different podcast bits and things for you to find, including Entertainment is Broken. And Richard Crowes himself is on there too, which is always good. Thank you very much, my friend.
2: Thanks for having me.
1: Coming up for you next, Booze and Reviews, where Richard's going to take a movie, review it, and let us know his thoughts. Stand by.
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1: Booze and Reviews, a Richard Crouse production. The young Richard Crouse joins us from Toronto. RichardCrouse.ca to get connected with his Entertainment is Broken podcast, which is on a couple of weeks off, but there is so much good stuff to go backwards in time and listen to the playlist of all of it. I recommend you do it. Okay, Richard, Death of Robin Hood is our movie. You're going to review The Death of Robin Hood? How could you?
2: Well, the title kind of gives away the whole idea.
1: Yeah, like it should say
2: movie.
1: Spoiler alert at the beginning.
2: Yeah, this is a new Hugh Jackman movie. And if you are like me, of a certain age, you probably grew up watching Rocket Robin Hood on television, the cartoon. That was Robin Hood in space, robbed from the rich, gave to the poor, had a very distinctive theme song. And an upcoming guest of mine on my radio show podcast, The Richard Crouse Show, is Carol Pope. And Carol Pope, this is just a little bit of interesting trivia. Carol Pope of Rough Trade, High School Confidential, you know, all those great songs. She was an animator on Rocket Robin Hood many, many years ago. And so...
1: no way!
2: Yeah, so we talk about that in the show a little bit. But that really has nothing much to do with this. So I use that, though, as a frame of reference, because there's probably not that many people out there that have seen, like, the Douglas Fairbanks movies of Robin Hood, where he was painted as a hero who was impossibly handsome, who stole from the rich to give to the poor. This is a much different story. When at the beginning of the film, Hugh Jackman as Robin Hood says, when people speak of Robin Hood, they tell his stories, but they're all lies. He was not a hero. He was a murderous brigand. And that's where we kind of meet him. He's older. He has lived a brutal life. It's the year like 1128. He has killed more people than he could possibly imagine. And he says things to people like, if you don't get out of here right now, I will slit your throat, watch you die, and then never think of you again. That kind of thing. Not a great guy. But he wants to give up. He wants to give up that life. He wants to give up that life, and essentially is just saying, "I'm giving up that life, and I'm giving up my life." When he is brought into one last battle, one of his old colleagues, Little John, who was part of the overall myth, you've probably heard that name before. He is in some trouble, and he needs Robin Hood's help. Robin Hood says, "Okay, one last big fight." They do the fight, and it is grim. This is so grim. This is one of my issues with this movie, is that the violence is mano a mano, eye gouging, rip a jaw off your foe kind of violence. And in that fight, Robin Hood is hurt rather badly. But instead of allowing him to die, which is what Robin Hood really wants, Little John takes him to an island where there is a mysterious, they call her the Prioress, a mysterious woman who can bring him back to health. And so as she brings him back to health, he starts to have kind of a reckoning about the life that he's led, and he wants to decide whether or not life is worth continuing for him given the life that he's had in the past. And that's kind of what this movie is about. It is grim, it is uncompromising, and I felt kind of unconvincing as we got near the end of it, because the violence at the beginning of the film is so intense, it takes up about half the film, that the redemption arc at the end of it didn't really ring true to me particularly well. Although I'll tell you, Hugh Jackman, really good in this, but it's a movie that doesn't quite understand, I don't think, that it can't be both really super introspective and as violent as it is. It sort of has to choose one or the other. The only other movie that I could sort of compare it to in a way, and it's a pretty loose comparison, is Logan, which was another Hugh Jackman movie that saw Wolverine kind of trying to figure out, you know, what his place in the world was too. That one, more effective than the death of Robin Hood.
1: I like the idea of the notion that, like, he was an evil man, has this moment of reckoning, and then, well, why should I go on to live? I'm only good at one thing, killing and stealing. And then all of a sudden, you know, well, I might as well kill and steal for good. And then have this sort of the Robin Hood story as we know it. But you can kind of get how, like, you've got two different people. Like, maybe on a date, you've got the, you know, the dude is like, yeah, murder. And then you have, like, the lady is like, yay, love. Like, you know what I mean? Like, maybe that's the only way you can do it. But you can't imagine that. That would be like going and taking a racing movie and having all of the racing scenes at the beginning, and then at the very end of it, they just fix the car.
2: Or talk about fixing the car.
1: Yeah, I get that. Okay, but I like the notion of it. It's a kind of a good build-up story. It sounds like it should have been two movies, not one. Okay, so if The Death of Robin Hood is the movie, oh my God, what are we drinking, Richard, for Booze and Reviews?
2: Well, for Booze and Reviews. So I looked up, you know, sort of that time frame, and in the late 12th and 13th centuries, like late 12th, early 13th, that's the Middle Ages, in and around the time that Robin Hood, if he was real, would have existed. He would have drunk ale. He would have drunk mead, cider. He might have had wine. But those were the drinks that were real staples of medieval English life. And they were safer than water because of the fermentation process that they went through. So they were central. So it wasn't like you only had a glass of wine, you know, at a special occasion. You drank wine pretty much all the time, and mead and other things, because it was safer and cleaner than drinking, you know, of this contaminated, potentially contaminated water. So then I thought, okay, well, we've talked about ale and mead and all that stuff before. This is some other kind of drinks that are based on Robin Hood.
1: Can we put it in like a chalice, though? Can we at least do that part?
2: Oh, listen, everything is better in a chalice.
1: Very good. Everything. I like this. This is all right.
2: Always been better. So there is a Robin Hood cocktail, and it's easy to make. It's an ounce and a half of light gold rum. It's an ounce of apple schnapps liqueur, which are easy to find. There's a bunch of different ones out there. Half an ounce of lime cordial, half an ounce of fresh lime juice. Lime cordial tends to be much sweeter. Then you've got the fresh lime juice for the edge. You shake all the ingredients with ice until they're chilled, and you strain it into a glass. And I know you like a coupe glass. This week we're using chalices, but you can use a coupe if you like. And you garnish it with an apple wedge. And it's kind of sweet. It's kind of tart. It's kind of delicious. And, you know, a lot of the meads and things that the insiders that they would have been drinking in the medieval times were made with apples. So this has kind of an apple flavor to it, which is where the connection to Robin Hood comes.
1: We can kind of throw in wine generally, I think, into the mix today, too. Choose your favorite wine. We have time for another one, Richard. What else are we drinking for The Death of Robin Hood and our Booze and Reviews?
2: Well, Friar Tuck is one of the characters that is most commonly associated with Robin Hood, and to make his cocktail, the classic creamy Friar Tuck, it's called, you need an ounce of hazelnut liqueur. That's Frangelico. A lot of people have that. A dark creme de cacao, you need an ounce of that. And then an ounce or 2 ounces, depending on your taste, of heavy whipping cream, or half and half if you like a lighter texture. You put them all in a shaker. You shake it up. And then once you pour it into the glass, use a little ground nutmeg over the top of it. And it sort of has a creamy dessert-like feel. So you'd have this probably after a meal. And it's sort of like a different little twist on eggnog. So it's called the Friar Tuck. And it's a good little after-dinner drink.
1: Does it come with a nice cul-de-sac haircut, though? That's really what
2: I know. That's, yeah.
1: That's very good.
2: That's the Rockin' Robin Hood look.
1: All right. The Death of Robin Hood. Spoiler alert. He doesn't die, at least in the transition point. To be determined in the rest of it. Yeah. Okay. And Richard Krauss, Booze and Reviews, as always, my friend. Thank you so much.
2: Talk to you soon.
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1: Saving the points. You see, my son has been driving truck, it's like a crane truck, and he's thoroughly enjoying it. He loves it. He's great. Like he's doing some great stuff. He buys diesel and then gets reimbursed from the company. And he is accumulating so many points because he's spending like $300 to $600 like every day or 2 days. And it's remarkable. Wow. And then my daughter and her boyfriend, they're on a farm, and they can spend as much as $400 a day on diesel for the farm. Again, the amount of points is kind of staggering. And then plus, you can stack points together. By the way, you get some Canadian Tire money. Like, there's all kinds of things you could do. Rewardscanada.ca, get connected with Patrick Soyka. He's our points guy, reward programs. And with everyone going on summer vacations, if you haven't gone yet, having the right card could actually get you a pretty nice kickback in the end, no?
2: Yeah, absolutely. Yeah, having the right credit card and loyalty program combo can definitely save you at the pump, or, you know, have you rewarded in the future with, you know, redeeming points for gas or travel or you name it. There's so many different ways you can go with these programs. But yeah, pretty much all the major gas stations in Canada have something set up in terms of loyalty and extra savings with a credit card or even other partnerships.
1: I have found it to get complicated, though. That you have to swipe this card, and then you got to have that card, and then you got to connect this app, and then you've got to, you know, lift your left leg, and in order to do the things, and I'm finding it more and more complicated. Like, am I crazy, or are you seeing more hoops generally for people to jump through?
2: I don't know if I'd call it hoops, but there's definitely steps for sure. Yeah, well, let's call it hoops. Yeah, there's hoops to jump through if you want to totally maximize the value. I mean, you have to link your programs. You mentioned Canadian Tire Money. You know, if you want to maximize that, you can connect it to your petrol points. But then you also want to either like connect an RBC card so you get like 3 cents off per liter for that. So there's all these different things you have to connect to maximize the return on your gas station purchases. And, you know, we're seeing it with, you know, same thing with Scene Plus and Shell, your SO Mobile, PC Optimum, you name it, all of these ones, you have to link in some form or another to be able to, you know, maximize those returns.
1: I have noticed, I did do my Scene and my Shell thing because I had, I have a CAA, and then I also, of course, had the old program. And so it, like, the new program is quite remarkable because they have to go, in today's privacy world, they have to tell you, you agree to share this information. So it, the amount of stuff they can see is quite remarkable. Patrick Soyka, tell me about the best way to save on gas this summer.
2: The best way to save it, you know, it's basically it's taking advantage of any of these linked loyalty partnerships or these credit card savings. You know, if it comes down to where you buy your gas, I mean, if you're indifferent, like say you have, you know, every station under the sun near your house or near your cabin or wherever you're traveling that summer, then, you know, just pick the one that works the best for you that you like. You know, otherwise you look for the promotions. You know, Scene Plus has been doing some big promotions. We have BC Optimum Mobile. And then you basically link every account, every credit card you have, and then watch those promotions and see who's the best deal or who has the best deal on the per liter price. Like you mentioned CAA, that's an additional 3 cents off at Shell. And if you're using, you know, a Scotiabank or Tangerine credit card, you might get 3 to 4 cents off per liter, depending what grade of fuel. So there you're pushing 7 cents per liter off, which may be better than some other programs. You know, we haven't even mentioned the Journey and Aeroplan partnership. That's another one. If you have a CIBC card, you can get discounts there. So basically, I think ideally it's like see what credit card you have first, which one you want to use, and see if you can get those cents off per liter. Because that's the key to the savings. You know, the points you earn and all that stuff are great. But if you want to save the cash right now, you want those discounts at the pump. You know, out west here in Calgary, you know, if you go to a Shell that's attached to a Safeway, if you shop at that Safeway, you get coupons to use for cents off per liter. So that's another trick too for those out west. I'm not sure if they do it, you know, if there's any retailers doing that out east. But, you know, just look for all those different ways that you can save. And then, yeah, you can use the points towards your fuel. You know, if you collect petrol points, you can use it to, you know, get cents off per liter, or you can get like a, you know, one of their fuel savings cards that gives you a certain cents off per liter. Personally, I find the best value for petrol points is for car washes, but if you don't use their car washes, then, you know, you might as well use it for the gas. So there's a lot of ways you can push those savings. And then shop around too. You know, some people are like, well, I don't even join all the loyalty programs because I get my gas at Costco, because they're the cheapest. And then you just use your credit card that earns points, which, I mean, that's probably the only good thing with the Costco credit card is it's good. Its cash back on gas is decent, you know. So there's a lot of ways you can save.
1: So here's the thing. It's fun, and you could be like me where you're just driving around trying to find the gas station that gives you the best deal. Then you end up burning more gas than you would have on the deal.
2: Exactly.
1: So that's a thing. But it's getting more complicated, Patrick. And it's become another job. And I think it's kind of by design. Yeah. I think it's one of the things that they're like, okay, well, we'll give you the points if you do this. And I've even noticed, like, this is not gas specific, but WestJet, where they're doing their WestJet points and, you know, use your WestJet points or shop here and get more WestJet points and blah, blah, blah. Look, man, just all I want is let me use my points to get the ticket on the plane, right? I don't need a free blender. I mean, this is kind of, it seems to me, it's where Air Miles... Yeah. Where Air Miles was ineffective in the beginning, and then they got good at it because then they stopped doing it. But I guess everyone has different needs, but it just seems like so much more work.
2: It can be, absolutely. And that's another one you mentioned, WestJet. Watch for that in 2027. WestJet Petro-Canada are doing a partnership. You'll be able to redeem your WestJet points at Petro-Canada and vice versa. I believe you'll be able to convert your petro points to WestJet points. It is becoming a lot. You know, and I think for some people, it is too much, and they will just, you know, they'll pick one and stick with it. They won't chase, you know, the deals and all that. And like you said, sometimes chasing those deals aren't worth it because you're spending more time and effort to do it. You know, for me, you know, sometimes I'm like, oh, you know, I should be doing Shell and Scene Plus more. But, you know, for me, I have a Petro-Canada right near my house, and typically that Petro-Canada is like 2, 4, 6 cents cheaper than a lot of the other stations around. So I just, you know, that for me, that one works out great.
1: So is part of the reason why they're doing these partnerships of, you know, use your WestJet points at Petro-Canada, stuff like that. I mean, I know that on the business end of it, like these points do count as a currency on the ledger, right? It's money owed. Yeah. So it does count on the ledger. And I know that part of the problem that some of the, like Air Miles had a long, long time ago was that people were keeping too many points around. It was tough on the ledger.
2: That's right.
1: It's kind of like when you're at work and you have too many vacation days on the books, right? And you've got to burn your vacation days.
2: Yeah.
1: Is this part of it? Now, we're going to give away more points, but you really got to burn them. We don't want them in the bank.
2: Yeah, it is, absolutely. And that's why when you were mentioning, you know, you don't need a blender, and like, why would somebody like WestJet Rewards or a Canada Aeroplan have merchandise? And that's exactly the reason why, because there are people who are collecting the points who will never earn enough for the flights that they would like to redeem for. So by giving them more options, it's a good way to get those points off the book, you know, and they do. And you'll find deals all the time where it's like 20% off merchandise when you redeem your points. And people do take them up on that. They will use those type of offers instead of using them for the core, I guess, reward for the, you know, for airlines would be flights. And, you know, with hotel, or not hotel, with gas station programs, it's gas, but they have all these other options that you can redeem for as well. And then the other thing too, a lot of these linked loyalties is it's about trying to keep people within your ecosystem. So that's the whole triangle push. It's like, yeah, you're going to earn, CT money at Petro-Canada. You're going to be earning CT money with TIMS rewards. You can earn CT money here and there. But where can you redeem the CT money? It's only their 8 or 9 brands. You know, it's Marks and Canadian Tire. So it's about trying to keep people within your ecosystem. And that's where those partnerships come in.
1: It's all just marketing, but we can benefit if we use it properly. It can be a lot of work.
2: Exactly.
1: But save the money and hit the road. RewardsCanada.ca. Patrick Soyka, thank you, my friend.
2: Thanks again, Shane.
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18: From the National Newsroom of the Canadian Press, I'm David Augustine. Canada and Australia have reached an agreement allowing Canada to purchase key components for its new Arctic over-the-horizon radar system from BAE Systems Australia. The project is part of a more than $6 billion investment to strengthen Canada's ability to detect and track air and maritime threats in the north. The radar network will include sites in southern Ontario and is expected to begin operating in 2029 with full capability planned for 2043. Canadian officials say the system will be developed in partnership with Canadian companies and will play a key role in the company's future defense and early warning capabilities. Events were held across the country to mark the 30th National Indigenous Peoples Day on Sunday, a day meant to honor the culture, histories, and contributions of First Nations, Inuit, and Métis people. Speaking at a ceremony to mark the 25th anniversary of the unveiling of the National Aboriginal Veterans Monument in Ottawa, Governor General Louise Arbour says Indigenous members of the Canadian Rangers are key to Arctic security today.
19: We also recognize Indigenous members of the Canadian Rangers in the Arctic, who continue to support military operations through training, surveillance, and perilous search and rescue missions. Today, in time of rising global tensions, our collective security depends above all on the trust we place in each other.
18: National Indigenous Peoples Day, formerly National Aboriginal Day, was proclaimed in 1996 by Governor General Romeo LeBlanc after years of advocacy from Indigenous groups. The Ottawa Police Service is searching for a suspect following an alleged hate-motivated attack on a woman in Ottawa on Saturday. Police say a man used a racial slur, forcibly removed the woman's hijab, and then threw an umbrella at her before fleeing the scene. The woman was not physically injured during the incident. The police hate crime unit is investigating and is asking anyone with any information to come forward. On the world stage, Iran is responding to threats made by U.S. President Donald Trump as nuclear negotiations got underway in Switzerland.
7: President Trump reportedly threatening the Iranian negotiators, telling Fox News they won't have a country if the critical waterway is shut down. The president also demanding Iran stop Hezbollah from, quote, causing trouble, posting, if they don't, we'll hit Iran very hard again, just like we did last week, only harder. Iran's chief negotiator firing back, posting on X, warning the U.S. to be careful about making threats against Tehran and that Iran's armed forces are ready to respond.
18: That was ABC's Alison Kosick reporting. And the U.S. military has carried out another strike on a suspected drug smuggling boat in the eastern Pacific, killing two people and leaving six survivors. The attack is part of a campaign launched by the Trump administration against alleged narco-terrorists in Latin America. There have been more than 60 strikes since September. More than 210 people have reportedly been killed in the operations, though questions remain about the evidence used to identify targets. This is the Canadian Press. In sports, Mohamed Salah scored the go-ahead goal, his 68th in international play, and Egypt went on to defeat New Zealand 3-1 on Sunday in Vancouver to secure its first ever World Cup win. Egypt moved to the top of the Group G stage standings, but was not yet assured a spot in the knockout round. The Pharaohs play a deciding game against Iran on Friday in Seattle, needing at least a draw to advance. The Toronto Blue Jays, who have won four of their last five games, got a rest break Sunday when their series finale in Chicago against the Cubs was postponed due to bad weather. The squad had played 17 games in 20 days, so the day off before opening a three-game series on Monday against the visiting Houston Astros was welcome. The game against the Cubs has been rescheduled for August 6th. And Kyle Schwarber hit a three-run home run, Bryce Harper added a solo shot, and the Philadelphia Phillies took down the New York Mets 6-2 on Sunday to take 2 of 3 in their weekend series. From the Canadian Press, I'm David Augustine.
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1: Greg Fish is here. The Cyberpunk Survival Guide is a very helpful way to understand what is going on. Also, keeping us safe from the invasion of all the computer things. They're going to steal our lives, steal our brains, and our jobs. Greg Fish is here to help us understand all of it. Now, Greg, I would like to set the proverbial token stage with a lie I was told by AI last week.
2: Okay.
1: And I got frustrated, and I typed in all caps my frustration. And it said, you are clearly frustrated. How can I fix this and make it better? And to which I said, you can follow the instructions and stop wasting my tokens or give me tokens back. And it replied and said, I do not have access to the tokens to be able to do that, unfortunately. What I can do is follow the instructions as you've requested. To which I said that this sucks. I just want you to work and I want free tokens. And it said, no problem. I cannot charge you tokens for the next bunch of questions. To which I said, but you just said you didn't have access to the token system. And then it said, you're right. I lied. I can't give you free tokens. How can I help you next?
2: Yeah, this is going to be a bit of a, problem here because the party's over. The free unlimited tokens

0: you a massive reply, or they have to read in a very large prompt that has maybe hundreds, if not thousands of words, like pages and pages of instructions. They have to break this up into tokens. And the reason why they do that is because each token corresponds to a parameter, and they have X many parameters. So for example, they'll have maybe several billion parameters. So once you exceed those that token number, then they won't be able to track your request. They won't be able to process your request. And because it is that request that is generating the actual costs, the compute that you hear a lot, that's what they're trying to cover with their fees. That's why the tokens matter.
1: So it's not as simple as here's a quarter, give me an answer. It could be big questions cost $1.25, little questions cost 10 cents. But I want to try to create a bit of a parallel. Like if you write it a book and you want it to write for you a book, you know, it could be 10 tokens versus if you said, what color is the sky? That could be one token, right? Like just to create a bit of a tangible currency to it.
0: Kind of, but it's also you submit X many tokens, but then Y many tokens come out and you're charged for that too. So for example, right, if you say write a book and it gives you a reply that is millions of tokens, well, guess what? You're paying for that.
1: Whether you like it or not.
0: Exactly.
1: And that's one thing that I've noticed is that I always have to say to it, like it gives these massive, big, bloated answers and pushes for, here's a bunch more information. Would you like to know about this next? And it baits you into asking more questions to burn up more tokens.
0: Yes, and that's actually why there's an entire new tool for programmers called Ponytail, which basically tries to make those tokens as small as possible and really have it narrow down its output as much as it possibly can.
1: Okay, so token maxing is the AI. Like, there's no gas pump ticker that's telling you what you're burning up or what you even have. And when you do more complicated things, it burns more. When you do less complicated things, it burns less. Unless you're sitting funny in your chair, then it seems to pick a random number of tokens. How do we know what is going on? And then in business, these businesses are getting hammered with, by the way, your work day is now cut off. It's only 10:30 in the morning. You're out of tokens.
0: Well, that's the whole point. The opaque pricing is the whole model, because you see what Silicon Valley has really learned to love doing is they subsidize a service. They will give you a service very cheaply. They will burn through tens of billions of dollars underwriting that service for you, get you dependent on it, get you hooked, and have a couple of monopolies or an oligopoly set up. And then when they feel like they can, or their investors get very impatient, they jack up the rates significantly. So all of a sudden, the service that you're used to getting, that hopefully you're now relying on, you now have to pay. But because you are now relying on that business infrastructure, you can't cut back too much without making some very significant changes. So they can claw a lot of their money back and start clawing it back until they reach profitability. That is, unfortunately, the model. The model is very much that bait and switch, put together a market that they can control, and then jack up the prices and just throw whatever they kind of want at you from that point on, because as far as they're concerned, they got you hooked. You need it.
1: So I kind of get the feeling like if you were to walk into a car dealership and you are wearing a nice suit and you look well put together, that'd be like the sales guy going, bet you'd pay $100,000 for the car, even though he knows it's worth 20. And they just charge you $100,000 because you'll pay it.
0: Excuse me, that's called dynamic pricing.
1: Well, yeah. Plus, there's the new one, right? Right, with their social status and all of that stuff with AI. That's even worse. But yes, I get your joke.
0: Exactly, and that's really the problem. So the question is now, what are all of these companies going to do? Because all of a sudden, they're paying absolutely ridiculous amounts of money for things that they're used to getting well within their budgets. And the answer to that is, of course, they are significantly limiting how they're using AI. So remember, last year we talked, hey, they want AI in everything that you do, every single email, every single thought you have is supposed to be run through the company's LLM subscription. Well, that's going to start getting rolled back really, really quickly, because companies are not going to be really able to afford that. Because you see, the problem

0: is that these AI companies went to sovereign funds to bankroll their massive data center expansions, their massive compute expenses, and they basically told them, "We will build a digital god. You will have the you will be on the ground floor of the singularity. You're going to make 10,000 times your investment back." And at some point, those sovereign funds, they have a lot of patience because they are government funded, so they have hundreds of billions, if not trillions, to play with combined. And eventually, even they will say, "Okay, well, what's our return?" And they're going to start now pressuring these AI companies to produce those returns. And I'm pretty sure that's exactly what's happening. This is why they kind of slammed in reverse and started really hiking up the prices, because they have to. Their investors actually want that money. They want all these sky-high valuations that they have been seeing on the stock market to actually go into their pocketbooks. They want to make those returns real. And that's basically the only way they can do them, or by dumping the shares. But to dump the shares, they need to actually show profitability, and they need to show that revenue is covering costs. So there's really no way around that. Businesses at the same time, a lot of them are struggling with inflation. A lot of them are struggling with economic uncertainty. A lot of them are struggling with exactly what AI has done to hiring, what AI has done to jobs. They're not exactly sure who they need to hire and how. So they can't afford these gigantic bills. So they're going to start cutting back very quickly.
1: Predictability in business is everything. And if you don't know that your $50,000 employee that you just let go of is now going to cost you anywhere between $20,000 and $200,000 to replace, and it may or may not work, businesses will start to unwind this so fast. 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Get connected with Greg Fish. You can sign up for the newsletter. He'll even email you stories. Thank you, my friend.
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1: 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You can go introduce yourself to Nathan Radke and Dr. Lee Kunla. They are online for you always with a new book coming out in summer 2026. Nathan, what's it called?
2: Uncover Up, How to Think Clearly in an Age of Conspiracies.
1: Okay. Now, the link to that specifically, at least the Amazon link, will be on the podcast description, just so you know, if you want to get connected really quick. And we are digging into a conversation about He-Man, the power of Grayskull. Like, what in the world? Okay, let me be clear. So these guys, they will talk about history, little historian to it. Then there's the history of topics. There's the way topics change. There is flat-out conspiracy. There is flat-out lies. There are flat-out agendas. Then there are truths. There is accurate. Then there's misunderstood. And somehow this comes together with a sword and a rock.
2: Exactly. I couldn't have said it better myself. So we got a new summer movie coming out, He-Man and the Masters of the Universe, and I was a little surprised to hear that, because that's a toy from my 1980s childhood, and I can't imagine any 2026 kids would have even heard of it, but I guess it stayed in the public consciousness. Now, you wouldn't think that a new movie about an old toy would provide any sort of opportunity for conspiracy discussion, but almost anything that happens these days has some kind of conspiracy angle to it, and this is no different. Because back in the 1980s when I was a kid, there were a lot of rumors going around that maybe He-Man was going to convert children over to witchcraft, demonic possession, and general evil activities.
1: Really? That's cool. Did it work for you? Are you the evil demon lover?
2: I mean, I'm not evil. No, it didn't work, I guess. I mean, it might sound a little bit silly, but it was part of a larger event that happened in the 1980s and 90s called the Satanic Panic, which was this idea that there was this secret conspiracy of Satanists who were trying to take over the minds of the next generation through toys and music and TV and movies. And during this panic, there were all sorts of alleged experts who showed up in pop culture, including on mainstream TV shows, and even news programs, where they claimed that they had the inside scoop on this sinister plot that threatened our society. And witchcraft and the occult were blamed for all sorts of the bad things that were going on.
1: I seem to remember that. That was like the everything is evil, including the, you know, the rock and roll backwards, the witches. And I mean, I guess at the time I didn't think of it as some sort of conspiracy theory. It just seemed like the things people talked about. And maybe that's another generation gap happening.
2: Yeah, I mean, part of the reason why I think it's so important to me is because this happened everywhere, including in my hometown of Orangeville, Ontario. Because there was a terrible and tragic double murder that happened a few blocks from my house when I was in grade 4. And a so-called expert doctor with a book to sell and some expertise to rent showed up in Orangeville and explained that the entire thing had been caused by a new role-playing game called Dungeons & Dragons, which was a common target of the Satanic Panic. It's a, you know, a role-playing game with imagination and magic and wizards and so on. And it's fascinating because when you look back at the newspaper articles at the time, they all pushed this Dungeons and Dragons angle when discussing the Orangeville murders. And the expert even testified at the murder trial, but looking back, presented no actual evidence to support any of his claims, which was a common thing for a lot of these Satanic Panic influencers. And this particular doctor would eventually be arrested and charged and sentenced for conducting some truly terrible and immoral activities with his patients. And it's amazing how often the most judgmental public figures end up having some kind of gruesome skeletons in their own closets.
1: I do remember that part now. I remember the Dungeons and Dragons is bad. I remember that story coming together, and I'm probably not the only one that starts. I think you're putting together a little bunch of pieces in a puzzle here, Nathan, for people that didn't realize it. And so isn't that interesting, right, when you talk about memories and all the other things around conspiracy theories, that in this is all new to me, individual pieces of the jigsaw puzzle are not new, but putting them together from my past starts to make sense. So I can't be the only one, and what a great opportunity to sort of awaken to the fact that, oh, these have been my beliefs. I've heard these stories, everything else. I might have shared them separately, but not realizing they were all tangled up.
2: Yeah, no, exactly. And when you put all those pieces together, then you encounter a phenomenon called the moral panic. And this is an idea that comes from the work of a sociologist called Stanley Cohen. And the moral panic idea is that you have an actual problem or an issue in your society, like crime and violence, stuff that's scary but also very complicated with all sorts of complex and interrelated causes. And then you get these influencers in mass media that start to push the idea that there's some sort of evil force that's deliberately manipulating behind the scenes in order to undermine and threaten the social order. And this causes a panic to start to spread through the society through, again, mass media. And that encourages more so-called experts to get in on the action to try to tap into that nervous injury, energy and gain more clout. And there's all sorts of examples of it. They don't tend to age very well. In the 1960s, people in England were worried about the mods and rockers. You know, kids, gangs of youths in weird clothing, driving Vespas and motorcycles, taking over seaside resort towns and having enormous fights. But in truth, the entire phenomenon was just totally overblown in the mass media. And those giant fights never actually happened. Do you remember Twisted Sister from the 1980s?
1: Of course. Who doesn't? We're not going to take it, my friend.
2: They weren't going to take it. And when you listen to We're Not Going to Take It Now, it sounds adorable and innocent. But at the time, there was a lot of hand-wringing and fist-shaking from people that said, this is turning the youth violent.
1: Well, the imagery didn't help either, because they were like eating like meat off the bone, kind of dinosaur bone style.
2: Right, and long hair and leather and all that stuff. But, I mean, there's even more ridiculous examples. There was a song by an artist called Link Ray, banned in 1958. And it was supposed to also, again, the reason was, it's going to turn kids violent. It was an instrumental track with no lyrics. So just the sound of the guitar was going to be enough. And the fact that the song title was Rumble, that was enough to say, oh, no, this is going to be a mess. We're going to have kids throwing each other over tables here.
1: I feel like there's a little pearl clutching going on here.
2: So much pearl clutching.
1: So, okay, so that's interesting. It's easier to have something to blame. I mean, maybe your philosophical side or your fan of psychology side. Does that kind of kick in here, do you think, where it's just like, you know what, we don't know what's going on, therefore we will fill the gap and blame somebody?
2: No, exactly, because if you look at these moral panics, there's often something real behind them, because, of course, violence does exist in society. And, you know, poverty exists in society, mental illness, all of these things do exist, and we want there to be a reason for it. And unfortunately, what happens is that people will come along with a very oversimplified, ridiculous reason. And this brings us back to He-Man, because back in the 1980s, there was an aspect of the moral panic that said that He-Man was one of the things that was corrupting the youth. There's this amazing documentary you can see on YouTube. It's from 1984. It's called Deception of a Generation. And in that, two experts talk about the hidden evil agenda of children's toys and cartoons. Scooby-Doo's got ghosts and a talking dog, and the Smurfs and My Little Pony are also talked about, you know, how evil they are. But they spend most of their time on He-Man, because they argued that the cartoon pushed occult beliefs in magic and demons, and it was teaching the children that the way to get powers by practicing magic. They said if that wasn't bad enough, when kids play with the toys and pretend that they're casting spells, they're going to accidentally cast real spells on their friends and on themselves. And then at the end of the video, of course, the experts tell their viewers that you can purchase a copy of their conversation on cassette or video for the low, low price of $15.
1: Something to sell, always at the base of it, yeah?
2: There's always something to sell. And that brings us to the real hidden agenda of many of the influencers pushing this sort of moral panic. There is a financial reason for it. Although, interestingly, that also takes us to a genuine kind of conspiracy about the He-Man cartoon. Maybe there was something about mind control going on there, but not the one that we were being pushed by the satanic influencers.
1: We need to do a thing on magic.
2: Oh, I would love to. I mean, it's an amazing, fascinating history, and it's had real impacts in our society for hundreds of years.
1: Yeah, but there are so many things about magic, and Nathan and I like to nerd out about some of these notions generally, but I mean, there is magic that we subscribe to in everyday life that's not even magic. Like, time is magic, right? Like, it happens always, but yet we subscribe to it as this thing. I mean, the notion of tomorrow is magic, right? It's just imagination. Tomorrow is just imagination, right? And so, like, it gets deeply philosophical, but we should dig into this a little bit more down there. Okay, He-Man, his magic sword, and how this all comes together. It's the Uncover Up podcast. Nathan Radke is here. We're going to come back and try to understand how this is He-Man's fault and not Skeletor's fault, plus more.
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1: Nathan Radke is here. 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There's a book coming out. 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Nathan, He-Man somehow ruined a generation, and there's a new movie coming out. Are we going to do it all over again?
2: Well, I mean, this is the interesting thing, because there was a lot of panic about, well, maybe He-Man was controlling the minds of the children through magical spells and the occult. And in the conspiracy world, motivations are often driven by these sort of sinister and evil motives. But out here in these streets in the real world, motivations are often a lot more straightforward than that. And we can kind of look to He-Man for an example of this. I mean, motivations tend to be pretty basic to the point of being boring. So He-Man, it was a cartoon in the 1980s. And so let's talk about TV for a second. In the early days of widespread TV in the 1960s, there were studies that indicated that children couldn't tell the difference between commercials and TV shows. And so the FCC in the States was petitioned to put in some rules that would protect children from unscrupulous advertisers, also known as advertisers. And so they said, no more than 14 hours of children's programming per week. We don't want the kids just zoning out in front of the TV all the time. No commercials during kid shows, because their brains were just too susceptible. And the hosts of kids' shows weren't allowed to push products. You couldn't have Fred and Barney smoking cigarettes, for example. But then in the 1980s,
1: okay,
2: just in time...
1: let's be honest, that would have been cool.
2: Oh, it would have been amazing. And then just in time for my childhood and a bit of your childhood, everything changes. But it's not conspiracy, it's politics. The president at the time was Ronald Reagan, and he appointed a man called Mark Fowler to the FCC in 81. And Fowler wanted to let the market decide what kids' TV should look like. And researchers and psychologists and sociologists put together thousands of pages of studies that said, no, this is going to be catastrophic. The kids are going to get hooked on these shows. But the money was in favor of it. About $16 million was raised to lobby in favor of relaxing the regulations. Because, of course, as always, the real superpower, the real magic, is money. And this is why, instead of educational programming, our childhoods were filled to the brim with junk food and fast food and candy and toys. And that brings us to He-Man. Because He-Man was a toy line and a comic book and a cartoon show, and then eventually just a terrible 1980s movie. And the entire endeavor, the entire He-Man industry, was an attempt to cash in on the craze created by the Star Wars action figures. I mean, that was a huge business. And Mattel had actually turned down the opportunity to produce the Star Wars action figures. It's considered one of the biggest business mistakes of all time. And so they were scrambling, and they wanted their own version of it. So they combined Star Wars with Conan the Barbarian and ended up with He-Man, which was great because you had all sorts of different characters. You had He-Man and Man-at-Arms and Manny Faces and Snake Face and Stinkor and Fisto. And I mean, and all sorts of vehicles and accessories and play sets. It was a whole industry. But the brilliance of it was, every week on the cartoon show, there'd be a new character. It's like, oh, this is the episode with Fisto in it. And Fisto would have a little car that he drove around in. And then those things would appear on the toy shelves. So there was basically no difference between the He-Man TV show and just like a 24-minute-long commercial for He-Man toys. It was genius.
1: It's really what it was, right? It was just a really long commercial for what's up for sale next.
2: Yeah, exactly.
1: Okay.
2: And He-Man was one of the first examples of this kind of market synergy. And there was all sorts of other Saturday morning cartoons that followed, like G.I. Joe, My Little Pony, Transformers, all of these things. But the hilarious thing when you're looking back is that in order to kind of sugarcoat this just blatant cash grab of all these shows, they'd always do something at the very end of every episode. They'd have some sort of public service message at the end, where He-Man would turn to the camera and he'd say, kids, don't do drugs, or watch out for peer pressure, or be careful of stranger danger. And G.I. Joe would do the same thing. There'd be some message about the dangers of playing with downed power lines or grease fires, and then one of the characters would say, and knowing is half the battle.
1: I haven't ever realized any of this. This is so cool. All right, okay, so how does this turn into grifting and making money off it all other than just merchandise? Wouldn't that be the kid? It's just capitalism, kind of shamelessly?
2: Well, I mean, it's sort of interesting because when we think back to the moral panics, like, in a way, the old He-Man show was about attempting to control the minds of the kids. but not to win them over to the occult, not to, you know, to get them to cast spells on each other or to turn them into maniacs, but just for the very simple reason to siphon out their allowances and lawn mowing money. And this is kind of the interesting thing about moral panics, because moral panics can get people hurt. They often involve scapegoating vulnerable members of the population. I mean, back in the 1990s, there was a terrible incident that occurred in a place called West Memphis, where there was some murders, and the people who were arrested for it and charged and sentenced were, I mean, basically it was done because they listened to AC/DC. And then it turned out later, this is a very famous example, it turned out later that the DNA evidence exonerated them, and they were released, but only after they had spent over a decade of their lives in prison, and one of them was on death row. This is the danger of the moral panic, is that we can kind of lose track of reality and evidence. And the other thing that happens is that it's kind of a distraction to what's actually going on. And so in the case of He-Man, the worry is like, oh dear, are people going to cast spells? It's like, no, not really. But are we going to sit our kids in front of what's basically a half-hour commercial? Absolutely we are.
1: Okay, now it's making me think about moral panic generally, and when you go over big things that have happened recently, you can go into politics of today with the 51st state stuff, you can go into this Iran thing, you can go to COVID, trucker convoy, you can go to all kinds of things where you can see how moral panic has kicked in, and people who are doing a thing get labeled as something, and that label carries on for a very long time, if not forever, and morphs over time. I mean, and I don't want to get into trucker convoy as a thing, but there's a lot of conspiracy around it generally. But the reality is that if you didn't go and see it for yourself, which I did, you are just assuming from what other people have told you, including the media and including all these things on both sides. And so you can kind of see how all of these things you're talking about, He-Man in the 80s, are very much present, including miracle solutions for COVID that just buy my super drink and you're going to be immune, right? Like, you can kind of see the same thing just repeating over and over and over again.
2: Well, that's why this is such an important idea. I mean, you mentioned the trucker convoy. There's an example of a group, and I also spent a lot of time with those convoy members. I also went down and I talked to them. One of the leaders of the entire thing, I became sort of friends with, and I was able to have a lot of interesting discussions with them. And the danger is that people get turned into sort of ridiculous versions of themselves in mass media, and then they get held up as scapegoats, and then there can be no actual conversation, because of course when we're afraid, we shut down, we don't listen to each other, and it's very easy then to do this. And the problem is there's been all kinds of figures from history who have tried to use moral panic to gain influence and power, including, of course, lots of politicians, because they want to tap into that energy so badly, because it's so motivating, it's so powerful. And so we should always be a bit skeptical and careful when somebody tries to whip us into a panic based on an oversimplified solution to a complex problem, especially when they start providing us with scapegoats that we're supposed to fear and even hate.
1: Yeah, that's interesting. And it applies to both sides, right? People who bought into the rebellion and the people who hated the rebellion, right? Like, it's interesting how it goes both ways. Okay, so He-Man is it? Are you going to go see the movie?
2: I don't think so. I mean, it might be fun. It might be kind of a laugh. Unfortunately, I almost never go to movies anymore for some reason. And so I pick them really, really, really carefully. But I probably will read a bunch of academic think pieces about it, because apparently that's how I encounter pop culture these days.
1: You're always a party, Nathan Radke.
2: Oh, you know it.
1: All right, Uncover Up is the podcast and the book. 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Thank you, sir. Great to see you.
2: Always happy to be on.
1: Remember, don't play with down power lines.
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1: Okay, so if you were told that you could be here in Canada, but then you were told, oh, that changed. Here's the thing. There are some people in Canada, out of Canada, excuse me, that were allowed to prove their lineage back through Canada. And then they were given citizenship certificates, which I don't even know if that's a good thing. Just because you were here once, like, I'm not sure that that's a great thing. But I also don't pretend to have an opinion on it. I would say it stinks a little. And probably need some understanding. But I don't know if you go take them away and say, oh, by the way, we got that wrong. Joel Sandiluk is here. And Joel's an immigration lawyer in Toronto, partner at Mammon Sandiluk. And yeah, so the government's basically said, oh, nay, nay, you don't get to keep that, Joel. How does this land in the world of immigration folks?
11: The whole thing is actually quite unusual. There's a bit of a history behind the citizenship certificate thing. And what happened was the Harper government many years ago made a decision. They amended the Citizenship Act and restricted Canadian citizenship by descent to a single generation. So, for example, if I'm born in Canada, I'm Canadian. If I have a child outside of Canada, that child's Canadian. But if that child has a child, my grandchild, that child, my grandchild has no status. And that was the law for a while. And what happened was there were a number of court challenges. It was finally struck down about 2.5 years ago in the Ontario Superior Court. The government decided not to appeal it and instead amended legislation. Now, there were some changes in government, some delays, and eventually that legislation came into force December 15, 2025. And what that legislation basically says, it's not so much a matter of somebody who has a personal connection to Canada, it's a historical generational connection. So, for example, if you had a Canadian grandparent and you were born and raised in the United States, and so was your father, and you'd never even set foot in Canada, before December 15, 2025, you had no status in Canada. After December 15, 2025, you were a Canadian citizen, right? And that's what a citizenship certificate is. It's not getting Canadian citizenship. It's just getting proof of Canadian citizenship. The same way that my proof of citizenship is my birth certificate, somebody born abroad has to get a citizenship certificate. So what happened was when this legislation changed, thousands of people, mostly Americans, if I'm honest, because there's been a lot of, you know, travel across the border between Canada and the U.S. for many generations. Thousands of people suddenly had a claim to Canadian citizenship. And now Citizenship Canada is in the process of dealing with all of these applications for citizenship certificates. And what seems to have happened is that this program was accepting unofficial documents as proof of citizenship. So ordinarily, what you're supposed to do is you're supposed to provide an official civil document. So, for example, a birth certificate. In the province of Quebec, for many years, they used church-issued documents like baptismal certificates or confirmation certificates, things like that, or a bris if you're Jewish. And but what you would do is you would put these documents together, sometimes coupled with census information, and basically prove your lineage back to a Canadian antecedent. And if you could do that, you would get your citizenship. Now, certain of these certificates, and these seem to be the affected ones, were processed on an urgent basis. And it seems like they may have been approved not as carefully as they should have been. And so it's extraordinary. I've never seen the government call back citizenship certificates, but that's exactly what they're doing. They're calling them back. Why they've chosen to ask them to be surrendered rather than just asking for additional information, which would have been the normal and the least intrusive way to do it, I haven't got the first clue. But, you know, there are certain circumstances where people do need them urgently. A little while ago, we've done it a couple of times in the last 6 months. A little while ago, there was a little girl who was living in Alberta who didn't have a citizenship certificate and very much needed one in order to access medical care. She had a very serious medical condition, but she was as Canadian as you and me. So we applied for it. We got it. We haven't heard anything back from the government about that. But that's kind of what's going on here. So the thing that's interesting is not only are they asking for their certificates back, in my view at least, it doesn't actually affect your status, right? If my passport was seized, I'd still be Canadian, right?
1: Right.
11: If my birth certificate was seized, if somebody asked me to surrender my birth certificate, you know, it doesn't change the reality of where I was born.
1: Yeah.
11: And so that's kind of where we are. But the problem is that it, from what I understand, a lot of people have relied on this.
1: So this is interesting. So if I have a certificate, I'm an American with a certificate, that doesn't make me a Canadian citizen, does it? It just gives me the right to become one?
11: No. It makes you, if you have a Canadian citizenship certificate, you're a citizen. That's your proof of citizenship.
1: Okay.
11: It's not a travel document like a passport. But you could use that citizenship certificate and obtain your passport and come to Canada, vote if you wanted to,
1: Maybe that was I was going to say, like, if these people, can we not give them like a B-class non-voting share part of the country, right? Like, you know what I mean? But I wonder if someone slides through the cracks and they're like, oh, they can use this to get a Canadian passport. We need to stop everybody that's in this category because somebody bad's in the system and we need to, and that's what I want. I'm speculating completely just for clarity. But to me, that's the tell, right? Is like, oh, wait a second. If they've taken a bucket of people, somebody in that bucket is of concern.
11: Yeah. Well, that's exactly the problem when you use unofficial documents is that makes it vulnerable to fraud, right? So, for example, if you wanted my citizen or my birth certificate, I could show you my birth certificate. It's registered. You can check it against the provincial registry, and you can be absolutely, if you're certain that that's my certificate, you can be certain of where and when I was born. But the problem is that some of these documents are not necessarily official. Sometimes they're birth records. Sometimes they're other kinds of documents that are a little bit harder to verify. And the other issue here is that many of these documents are historical in nature. So, for example, in some cases, the federal government has digitized war records from the First World War. So there are documents that are absolutely official, attestation papers when you sign up for the military, discharge papers, pension papers. But the problem is it's hard to review those. It's hard to understand what does a proper one look like, what doesn't a proper one look like. And you've got to remember that all of these are really, they've been stored on microfiche for 120 years. So they're not necessarily in the best of shape. They're not, like if you were to look at my passport today, the number of security features on that document are staggering. If you looked at a birth certificate from somebody who was born in, let's say, Quebec in 1880, I could have written it this morning and spilled coffee over it.
1: Yeah, and signed an X on the bottom, too.
11: It's a challenge. Mm-hmm. But the problem is that these people are Canadian citizens, and the government has to figure out how to do it, how to make these checks and how to do it. Even if it takes a while, they still have to do it. And the other reality, of course, is that it doesn't actually change their status.
1: I do imagine it to be a scroll, though. I feel like they should send it as a scroll.
11: I would be so much happier if they did.
1: If they sent it as a scroll. With a wax seal, of course.
11: That's right. Always.
1: This is interesting. So is it good? I guess it's just your opinion. Is it good or is it bad? I mean, to me, it's, you know, because your grandpa was born here, I don't know if that's a thing.
11: I'm not crazy about it because in a lot of cases, like I don't have a great deal of connection to the countries where my grandparents were born.
1: Yeah.
11: It's hard to imagine that these people would have a great connection other than maybe an emotional connection to Canada. So, you know,
1: I should have free access to Ireland and the UK.
11: I would love to have free access to Europe, but, but that's kind of what we're stuck with. But this is a mess from a previous government, two governments ago. That the court has basically ordered the government to clean up, and now we're kind of stuck with it. The interesting thing for me is that, you know, you got to understand, in the last 18 months, I have spoken to so many Americans who were trying to search for an exit.
1: Oh, interesting.
11: And it's the greatest experience I have is to talk to them and ask them their situation and tell them, you've been Canadian the whole time.
1: Yeah. Joel Sandiluk, it's a Toronto immigration lawyer at Mammon Sandiluk. As always, Joel, appreciate the help.
11: It's my pleasure. Thanks for having me.
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23: From the National Newsroom of the Canadian Press, I'm David Augustine. Canada is soon expected to choose a company to build up to 12 new submarines in a deal worth tens of billions of dollars. The competition is between Hanwha Oceans of South Korea and TKMS of Germany. The race has been marked by unusual public campaigning, including a nationwide advertising push by Hanwha, while TKMS has highlighted its long history supplying conventional submarines to NATO allies. The submarine purchase is expected to become the largest defense procurement in Canadian history and forms a major part of the country's future naval strategy. Iran responding to threats made by President Trump. In an interview with Fox News on Sunday, Trump warned that Iranian officials, quote, won't even make it back to your expletive country. Amid claims, Iran had closed the Strait of Hormuz as nuclear negotiations got underway in Switzerland. In a social media post, Iran's chief negotiator said Iran's armed forces are ready to respond.
24: Negotiations between the U.S. and Iran are now facing a new test after President Trump sharply warned Iran against shutting down one of the world's most critical shipping lanes. Earlier in the day, Vice President Vance striking a more optimistic tone, saying great progress was being made.
25: What the president has asked us to do is turn over a new leaf to transform our relationship with the people of Iran.
24: But the talks are now being complicated by Israel's continuing attacks against Iranian-backed Hezbollah in Lebanon.
23: That was ABC's Allison Kosick reporting. High oil and gasoline prices are expected to push inflation higher when StatsCan reports its consumer price index for May today.
26: The devil will be in the details as economists look for any signs that the cost at the gas pump is causing inflation to heat up elsewhere. TD Bank's senior economist Andrew Hentich says gasoline prices rose in May, so that will push inflation higher for the month, but oil prices have since come off their highs. The price of oil fell after the U.S. and Iran reached a memorandum of understanding to end the war and reopen the Strait of Hormuz to tanker traffic. The annual inflation rate was 2.8% in April. The consensus among economists is that inflation rose year over year to 3% in May. Michelle Zedekian, The Canadian Press.
23: And Paris is experiencing a heat wave. The French capital opened Canal Saint-Martin to swimmers as the city swelters in dangerously high temperatures. There were warnings it could reach over 100 degrees Fahrenheit or 37 degrees Celsius on Sunday. For tourist Zuzu Hobbs, it was time to take the plunge.
27: Is there anywhere to swim and cool off? And they said, my friend who lives here said there's no way she's going to be swimming in here because it's so dirty, but it's hot. I'm going to risk it.
23: Meanwhile, France has restricted public alcohol consumption and cancelled some outdoor sports events to cope. About a third of France was under the National Weather Service's heat red alert on Sunday. Spain, Italy, Germany, and the UK are also experiencing unusually high temps at the start of the summer. This is the Canadian Press. In sports, the Ottawa Senators have lost their captain, leader in countless categories, and face of the franchise. Brady Tkachuk has been traded to the Florida Panthers, where he'll join forces with his older brother, Matthew. Brady Tkachuk spent 8 years in the nation's capital. Ottawa will receive 4 draft picks from the Panthers, including Florida's first round, 9th overall pick this year. Nika Ogunwumike had 24 points, including a buzzer-beating 3. Ray Burrell had 19 points and 4 assists, and the Los Angeles Sparks snapped the 2-game losing skid by squeaking past the visiting New York Liberty 98-97 in WNBA play on Sunday. And Serena Williams will play singles at Wimbledon after accepting a wildcard invitation. The All England Club made the announcement 8 days before the grass court Grand Slam starts, and it means the 44-year-old Williams will play both singles and doubles at Wimbledon after already accepting a wildcard for the doubles competition with older sister Venus. From the Canadian Press, I'm David Augustine.
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8: World Cup 6-0, the final, Canada over Qatar, and Jonathan David, Ottawa's own, after there were questions about whether he would even start and his goal production, with the hat trick in that game. They kept him out there for a long time to try to give him every opportunity to get that third goal. Just one of the amazing highlights in what was just an incredible night for Canada. And I'm just sitting back watching it on TV, but AJ Jakubek from TSN 1200 was in Vancouver for this game. We had a chance to chat with him beforehand. Back already, AJ, did you sleep at all? And how was the whole experience?
9: I got a little bit of sleep. I'm a little bit knackered, but you know what? I'm just walking a Red Blacks walkthrough here right now and ready to do the drive on TSN 1200 today. But it was honestly so worth it. Incredible experience to see Canada's first ever win at a World Cup. Of course, we've seen so many different wins from Canada on the women's side, FIFA World Cup, and especially how they've done in the Olympics with 3 medals, a gold. It's just nice to see the men's program, and it's been a long time coming. This program's been on the come for 7 years and qualifying for the last World Cup, but to witness that, I expected Canada at one point in my life to win a World Cup game. Mm-hmm. I did not expect to see them win 6-0 in a World Cup, which, when you look at the teams that have done that in recent years, it's Spain, it's Germany, it's Belgium, it's all the major powers. It's not anyone like Canada. So pretty special day. Only negative, of course, was the gruesome injury. I thought it was a brutal tackle on Ishmael Kone and really unfortunate, needless, really disappointing. And you hope that he's going to be okay. Sounds like 4 to 5 months. Hopefully that's the case for him. But just got it for Ishmael Kone that he has to miss the rest of this World Cup with a brutal injury.
8: Yeah, I mean, obviously, Canada was already up. Things were going well. And then that happens. And you wonder for a moment if that's really going to take the wind out of their sails. And it happened in such a dramatic way with the coach saying you could actually hear the bone break from the bench when that injury occurred, and it looked pretty awful, and you have to think it had to shake the players a little bit, and then they immediately respond with a goal. And it was interesting to hear the Prime Minister go into the room after and comment on what he really liked about this team was the character they showed in responding to that injury, and the fact that the goal scorer then came and held up his teammates' jersey, and they really kind of saluted him. And Kone, AJ, a guy that the coach said was maybe the best player in game one because he wanted it so bad. So it will be a huge loss going forward, but says a lot about this team, the way they responded after that gruesome injury.
9: Yeah, and they've dealt with this before, not in game, but in tournament in Copa America, where they've had, you know, to me, like, I know Canada won the Gold Cup in 2000, but there's really two major tournaments around the world other than the World Cup on the men's side. You've got Copa America and you've got the Euros. And, you know, Canada, of course, reached the semifinals of Copa America, ended up losing to the eventual winners and defending World Cup champs in Argentina. And they rallied around the injury of Tejon Buchanan, who had a similar leg injury that he suffered in training. Reminds you of, in the quarterfinal, Jacob Schaffelberg scoring against Venezuela and holding up Tejon Buchanan's shirt. So certainly they're going to rally around this, but it is a big loss. I feel like Nathan Saliba, who scored the goal, I mean, it was an absolute beauty. I feel like he's up to the task. The only concern that I have, especially if Canada goes, you know, into the knockout stage and hopefully wins a game, we'll see how things play out. It's just the depth in midfield now. I have no doubt that, you know, that pairing of Eustachiou and Saliba can get the job done. But now it's hard to replace a player the caliber of Kone and what he brings to the table. Just

0: cheer for. And then all of a sudden the Canadians start to move into those pivotal positions and have their moments. And then suddenly for the men, who for so many years were not a part, the Canadian men were not a part of the World Cup, to be in there on home soil and doing what they did and to have such, even if, you know, people say, oh, well, look where Qatar's ranked and it's going to be a lot tougher against Switzerland. But to have a game like that where everything comes together. And then after the game, my friend Claire Hanna from TSN was there. She was walking down the streets in Vancouver and she said, shades of Vancouver 2010. And I was at the Olympics in Vancouver, so I know exactly what she means. And I thought, oh, God, what a moment to actually be a part of when Canadians are united about a game like that on home soil. And for you to get that moment, after all the time you spent at World Cups where that was not possible, I mean, you had to be just really pinching yourself, AJ.
1: Yeah, it was very gratifying. Just happy for the country. Happy for people that are passionate about soccer in this country. That, you know, it's not been easy to be a Canadian soccer fan in general. Just going back, like I fell in love with the sport. We had the Edmonton Drillers of the North American Soccer League back in the 1980s, and they folded. But I fell in love with the sport in the 1982 World Cup. It kind of went away for 4 years after that. Like that's the way it was for the sport. And then Canada qualified for the next World Cup in 1986, didn't do well, didn't win a game, didn't get a point, didn't get a goal. And then, you know, it didn't go away as much. I give Graham Leggett a lot of credit, TSN, Soccer Saturday. You know, you like now you get kind of any game around the world that you want. But back then, if you're in Canada, late 80s, early 90s, like you're getting replays of week-old English, at that time wasn't even the Premier League, it was English Division One games, and you got your soccer that way, and that's the only way you could get it. So you think back to where we were as a country 30 years ago, 30 to 40 years ago, and where we are now, where, you know, we've got three Major League Soccer teams, we've got eight teams in the Canadian Premier League, we've got six teams in the Northern Super League, so we've got 17 professional teams, 11 men, 6 women, that people can go out to. They can go to an Atletico Ottawa game. They can go to an Ottawa Rapid game. And to me, you know, so many people fought so hard. I think of a guy like John Pugh, who I saw from OSEG, who brought in the Ottawa Fury. And you know, not just the men's team, but the women's team, who had success before they had a men's professional team there. And just to see him there and knowing what he invested in this community, what he invested in soccer, that to me is, you know, what makes it special. And hopefully this is another springboard, you know, like, you know, golfers that watched Mike Weir and wanted to take up the game, basketball players that watched Vince Carter and, you know, so on and so forth. You know, I feel like this is one of those galvanizing moments that hopefully can get people into soccer, much like the women carried the flag for, you know, over a decade winning those medals. And yeah, it's fantastic. We'll see where it goes from here, and we'll see where this tournament goes from here as well, because I do feel like if they can keep this momentum going, we'll see what kind of watch parties we're going to see in the knockout stages, which, you know, Canada is basically assured of being in the knockout stages now, even though it's not mathematically done yet.
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10: Welcome back. I am Graham Richardson. Tumbler Ridge shook us all to the core. And of course, nowhere more so than right in the community itself. A mass shooting, a horrific, horrific crime carried out in the school itself. Earlier this week, the Prime Minister and the Premier of BC announced jointly $200 million for the town to rebuild a new school and remove the old school. The mayor of Tumbler Ridge, Daryl Karkalka, joins us on the line. Mayor, thanks so much for being here.
11: You bet. Thanks. Thank you very much for reaching out.
10: Tell me what this means for the community. Oftentimes, look, the media moves on. We cover things that are shocking to the country, and this was top of the list. The story doesn't end for you. Tell me what the school itself, the physical building, has meant for victims, their families, and the community as a whole, and what you think of this move by both governments to help replace the school.
11: Yeah, I mean, the school was built in the 80s, 83, 84, so I mean, it's been here a long time, and you know, we've had a lot of residents from Tumbler Ridge go through school and graduate from that school and such. You know, and then we push ahead to 2026 when we had a tragedy of a shooting at the school there. And, you know, School District 59 and with government, Safer Schools Together, you know, did consultation with the community. So they reached out to the families that have lost loved ones. They talked to the students that were at the school. They've talked to teachers. The broader community got to have their say. And after the consultation, it came out that it was clear that the focus was building a new school. And, you know, when I look at it, I wasn't at school that day. And I've lived in the community for 19 years, but, you know, we have teachers that were in there, the staff that were in there, that you have all the youth that were in there and young, and, you know, 12-year-old children. Mm-hmm. I think their voice was loud. I mean, there's lots that don't want to go back into that school. There's lots of teachers that don't want to go back into that school. And, you know, as the mayor, I fully support the majority of our residents that's what they want. And I'll be honest, when the Premier and the Prime Minister were up here during the vigil and even before that, when it first happened, you know, they said they were here for the community as the community went through the process and things came to light that were needed. And, you know, I think this just shows that Canada is there for our community as well as the province of British Columbia. And I think, this is what's needed. Like, we have students that say they never want to go back into that school again, and I can't blame them. Same with teachers. You know, we have siblings that are at the elementary school that have lost loved ones that, you know, eventually will go into the secondary school. And, you know, those parents, you know, believe that nobody should go back into that school. And you know, School District 59 is now working through the process on moving forward with building a new school.
10: In the interim, where are they learning?
11: Yeah, so initially, after that February 10th, BC government and the School District 59 worked side by side, keeping the community, like the elected officials, updated. They first brought in some ATCO trailers that are used for wildfire services. So that was a stage one of temporary. They have now brought in stage two of temporary, which are portable classrooms. They were heading to Ontario and they were turned around. So the students have been in there for over a month now. So they're a bit bigger than the average portable. So those will be used until the new school is built and then opened.
10: Yeah. It sounds like a bit of a trite question, and you know, I don't mean it that way at all. I wonder how people are doing. Like, if you look back in the first few days of the shock and the horror, how would you characterize how people are doing now?
11: Yeah, I think everybody's in a different stage. I mean, it's you know, we think it's been a few months. Well, not a few months, but it's more than that. June. So it's been, you know, it's been 4 months. But I mean, again, everybody's in different stages. You know, people are still in the early stages of comprehending it and the grieving and the anger. So the whole community is in different stages as that process goes through. And, you know, we have multiple counselors still in our community to help our children and our youth and our adults, which, you know, again, that was the province and Northern Health to make sure that we have the right counseling folks here. And they definitely have made sure that happened, which is it's so important. So important.
10: Because in a small place and other small places listening, I mean, that's a big problem, right? Our big cities are challenged with mental health resources. You get something like this happen in a smaller place, it's even worse.
11: Yeah, no, and you're right. I mean, and I believe it, you know, we look across Canada, not just in Tumbler Ridge, BC. We're short though. We're short that workforce right across Canada, and you know I think you know we'll see seats added, so that we need to get the numbers up right across Canada. But you know, myself, I worry about my community, and right now we have the services that we need, and been promised that those services will be here until forever, for as long as we need them.
10: You're a leader. You have to be optimistic. And that's probably very, very hard at times. What are you optimistic about in your town?
11: Well, we're, you know, this community has always been a strong and vibrant community. I mean, I call it one big family. I mean, we're there to support each other through everything. That was, you know, when the mines went on a downturn and stuff like that. So, you know, we're just a strong community, and you know, and I see it. You see it now when we do events. Like, we had Kraft Hockeyville. We were in the top two. We just had FIFA watch party here on Monday. You're seeing our children and youth come together, and, you know, and that's important. That shows the strength for them to come together and connect. And we're going to keep doing events like that to make sure our community can come together as one and connect and talk if they want. But, you know, again, I think, you know, we live in a God's paradise in my eyes here in Tumbler Ridge. And people don't realize, you know, most of us are, you know, most people in Canada and around the world know us on February 10th. But, you know, we have a great backcountry area here available for sledding and ATVing and multiple hiking trails. You know, we have a Tumbler Ridge Mountain Bike Association established. And, you know, they're starting to do downhill mountain bike trails just outside of town here. So, you know, I look at that we need to make sure people understand that this community is here. We're going to be strong. You know, we'll be there to support each other through the grieving and hurt and all that, as people grieve and hurt in different times. But, you know, we also, like I said, we live in God's paradise. So, I mean, people need to realize that Tumbler Ridge isn't just all about the shooting.
10: Yeah. Of course, you would never want this. Anybody would never want this to happen. No one would want this to happen. It sounds like, though, in a way, you're getting stronger because of it. You're closer. Is that fair?
11: Yeah, I think we've always been a close community. Like I said, I think we're a welcoming community, whether you've been here a long time or you're a new community member moving to our community. But I definitely think we're getting stronger. I mean, I think it's obvious. I mean, after that tragedy, that there's just more closeness and people are reaching out to each other, and I think maybe more. I mean, I don't even know if it's more than it was before, because again, I lived here 19 years, and this community is, like I said, to me, it's one big family. It's a great place to raise children and live yourself. It's God's paradise in my eyes.
10: Mm. Mayor Karkala, I really appreciate your time. Good luck with the build. These things take time, as you probably know, and we hope the kids of Tumbler Ridge and the families are doing better, and we always appreciate you talking to us.
11: You bet. Again, thanks for reaching out, and we'll look forward to the plan from School District 59 and the BC government on hard timelines for initiating the start of the build and stuff and what that looks like.
10: Good luck, sir. Thanks.
11: Thank you.
10: That is Mayor Daryl Karkala, Tumbler Ridge. It is God's country there. Beautiful part of the country, beautiful part of the province. And just horrendous what they've gone through. You can hear it in his voice, right? There's a strength there. And like he said, I'll leave it to him, it's always been there. But to say this focused the town and the people, I think is a fair statement.
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21: Good morning. I'm Connor Ray. Partly cloudy skies, right now 12 degrees. Your full forecast coming up. First, your top stories. Starting with sports, the Ottawa Senators captain, Brady Tkachuk, is joining his brother in Florida. The Sens announcing a deal with the Panthers Sunday evening, trading the 26-year-old winger for three first-round picks and a second-round pick. As recently as April, Tkachuk said that he was fully committed to the Senators as rumors circulated over his potential departure after the team was eliminated by the Hurricanes in the first round of the playoffs. Senators general manager Steve Staios stating, "This was not a decision the team took lightly," adding later that they now possess cap space and draft capital that will be actively working to improve the Sens roster. Tkachuk sits 10th all-time for games played as a Senator, suiting up for 572 games over the last 8 years. A hate-motivated incident is under investigation after a man allegedly approached a woman unprovoked and said a racial slur before forcibly removing her hijab and throwing an umbrella at her. The incident occurred Saturday around 3 p.m. in the 100 block of Woodridge Crescent. Ottawa police say the suspect fled the area on foot. The individual was unknown to the victim and she did not sustain any injuries. Police are urging residents to contact them if they have any information on this incident. And events held Sunday, marking the 30th National Indigenous Peoples Day. Governor General Luis Arbour was in attendance for a ceremony in Ottawa, commemorating the 25th anniversary of the unveiling of the National Aboriginal Veterans Monument. Arbour told a crowd of around 100 people that in a time of rising global tensions, our collective security depends above all on the trust that we place in each other.
0: Our path forward lies in deepening the bonds of partnership between Indigenous and non-Indigenous peoples, strengthening Canada's defense so that together we may meet the challenges of tomorrow.
21: Also in Ottawa, the Summer Solstice Indigenous Festival was held at Wesley Clover Parks. 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From the CTV Weather Center, partly cloudy skies early this morning and 12 degrees out there. We are expecting temperatures to warm up to 23 for the daytime high. Still going to see some clouds in the sky throughout the day today. That brings a 30% chance of showers for pretty much the whole day today, continuing into the evening. Later tonight, temperatures drop to 11 for the overnight low. Looking to Tuesday, still going to be a mix of sun and clouds in the sky, at least to start off the day, but no rain in the forecast tomorrow, reaching a high of 24 for Tuesday. Skies are expected to be nice and clear into the evening tomorrow, and that continues into Wednesday. Sunny skies for the daytime hours right in the middle of the work week with a high of 25. And then we do see some clouds rolling back in late Wednesday, which might bring a chance of showers later in the work week, but we'll worry about that then. That is the latest from the CTV Newsroom. I'm Connor Ray. 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
1: Here is an encore segment from Ottawa Now with Christy Cameron.
7: A new audit of OC Transpo's bus service says that the new ways to bus overhaul in April of 2025 was done with outdated data, and that it was less about improving reliability and more about cost savings. Auditor General Natalie Goujon released the report yesterday ahead of this morning's audit committee meeting. The objective of the audit was to look at the efficiency and effectiveness of OC Transpo in terms of how it approaches its bus route planning and its scheduling process. So that includes scheduling activities related to the implementation of new ways to bus. This morning at audit committee, OC Transpo's GM Rick Leary spoke. He said the audit validates his action plan. City Councillor for River Ward, Riley Brockington, is standing by to react to this. Hi, Councillor. Thank you so much for coming on the show.
23: Thank you, Christy, for having me back. Always a pleasure.
7: You know, my main takeaway from this is that it confirms what riders already knew, that this overhaul did not actually fix our problems. It was just about saving money. How about you?
23: OC Transpo has been struggling with reliability since basically when LRT Line 1 started under construction, 2013, 2014. That's when a number of bus detours started, and it didn't start when the train opened in 2019 and a number of problems happened. We were struggling with bus reliability and enough buses on the road during that whole construction process. And it's been a nonstop battle, certainly while I've been on council, to address this seriously with the resources that we need, but also for senior staff to take this seriously. I don't believe that's been the case, and yet another audit indicates that they've had their priorities over money and not over reliability.
7: The other part of this is that I was kind of astonished the data was from 2023. That's coming out of a pandemic, which makes no sense. Why don't we have update data? Do you know why we don't have the latest numbers in terms of, you know, something that might actually help us to staff the buses correctly and run them on time?
23: Yeah, I can't explain that yet. You know, we get updated data every month. The data is live. It's fresh. The auditor would have the ability to receive that data as well as part of her audits. But as far as OC Transwell making decisions on stale data, I can't speak to that. I've just come back from a provincial meeting this afternoon, so I was not at audit this morning, but I have received the audit report. I have read the report, and it certainly poses and confirms a lot of what even you and I have talked about for years on your show.
7: The problem here is that it clearly wasn't listened to, because I had the head of the union on earlier, Noah Weinberg, and he was telling me they have been complaining about this for years, and yet the schedule remained the same. And that's really troubling to me.
23: And it is for our riders. Certainly, you know, the emails and the calls that we get, the conversations I have in the community are pretty accurate barometers on how well OC Transpo is performing or is not performing. Every month, as I sit on the Transit Commission and receive reliability or bus delivery statistics, we've seen the data stagnate literally for years. And what I've done is I've done deep dives into bus routes within my own ward, but, you know, confronting general managers and saying, is bus reliability a priority for you or not? And the predecessor to Rick Leary, Renee Amakar, always said her top priority was to make sure every published bus that we had on our schedules went out. Reliability was second for her. She said it to my face more than one time, always frustrating, because I said, you can do two things at the same time. You can make sure your scheduled bus runs go out every day and that the bus runs that go out are reliable. They meet the scheduled, the posted schedules that we have across the city. And as we continue to see month after month that data stagnate, we were not making progress. Then I had a motion passed last year that said, all right, what is the roadmap that you are on, senior management, to get our buses to the reliability targets that you're aiming for? They've produced that report. It gave a number of examples of things they're working on or could be working on, but still month after month. And we were told for years, Christy, that once, you know, more operators were hired, the buses would be more reliable. Once mechanics were hired, they would be more reliable. Once we purchased and received more buses, their service would be more reliable. And again, month after month after month, that data remains stagnant. The audit reconfirms that. There's a commitment by OC Transport Management, Mr. Leary, to get on that. But, you know, we have people at OC Transpo and senior management who's been with us for many, many years who have contributed, I believe, to the challenge of unreliable bus service. And that's something Mr. Leary has to confront with his own staff. If people know bus runs have been chronically unreliable month after month, year after year, why does it take a member of council or a member of the Transit Commission to do deep dives in the data for certain bus runs to flag this? That's their job. It's not acceptable to have bus runs chronically unreliable. There are seasonal things that come up, sure, winter snowstorms, construction, those types of variables OC Transpo can't control, and I understand that. But if a bus run is constantly late, that's not acceptable. They've got to understand what those root causes are, and they've got to make changes to make those bus runs reliable.
7: Chatting right now with City Councilor Riley Brockington about the state of our bus system. Again, I go back to the new ways to bus, and I look at how many bus routes were changed. If you took a bus in April of 2025, Councilor, it was probably the most likely outcome that you had to change where you were walking because the stop location was shifting, that the O-Train connection was going to be different, because it was most routes that were changing. It was over 100 bus routes.
23: I just kind of wonder how
7: we didn't know that the data was outdated until now. That's the part I don't get.
23: Yeah, and the The other thing that concerns me, Christy, is we were told that OCD Transpo, before that good places to bus or new places to bus went into effect, that we had more bus runs published than buses in the fleet able to provide that service. So by making some temporary changes, there was a reduction in service so that the scheduled or published runs equaled the number of buses that we had available for that service. And that in itself, those changes in itself would provide greater stability to the overall system because you weren't always trying to play catch up to try and find available buses to plug the holes across the city. And again, when you look at the data that we were getting month after month after those significant changes went into effect, we saw no improvement in bus reliability in the city, despite being told yet again another initiative that was going to be implemented, and we did not see buses become more reliable as a result.
7: How quickly do you expect to see results from Rick Leary? Not to, you know, heap the pressure on him. I think he's already got his job cut out for him. It's a lot of work, and it's a bit of a mess that he's stepped into. But I'm trying to figure out what would success look like and what's a reasonable timeline to really start seeing things improve.
23: Yeah, I think we have certainly a seasoned veteran in this position, someone who has public transit experience. John Manconi did not. He was a general manager in another department and then for the first time took over OC Transpo. And then we had Renee Amakow, who, yes, was very seasoned in buses, but never seemed to click well in Ottawa. And Rick Leary has a long track record in public transit, and certainly the signals so far seem to be good. I like the 10-point plan. I like his focus, and I think he knows very clearly from members of council and the city manager who he reports to that we have significant challenges in the city, and that needs to be his top priority. So I expect results throughout his tenure. If I were to say I want to see significant results within 6 months, that may be fair, but I also want to see progress and little wins, you know, all the time throughout there. So he's established a good relationship with the union leadership.
7: Yeah, that's right. They do seem a little bit more conciliatory, a little bit more upbeat, like, okay, maybe we can trust this guy.
23: Doesn't mean everything's perfect. That doesn't mean there aren't issues for members that the union represents. But it's much easier to have difficult conversations if you can at least sit down with someone in the same room and have those conversations.
7: Thanks so much, Councillor. I always appreciate your willingness to come on the show.
23: Thank you, Christy. My pleasure. Bye-bye.
7: Councillor Riley Brockington joining us on the show this afternoon. He's been quite vocal about transit performance and about the issues at stake here.
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28: Your text, welcome, 1-800-580-CFRA, 1-800-580-2372. Whatever's on your mind, we'll get to some of those texts coming up a little bit later. Right now, as you heard in the news, the city's Auditor General, Natalie Goujon, tabled a report on the OC Transpo's New Ways to Bus initiative that was launched last year. So if you'll remember, this was a major network redesign. It was billed as a way to improve service reliability and connectivity, find efficiencies. But the AG found it was primarily driven by a $10 million cost-cutting target. Report indicates OC Transpo was running a schedule fundamentally broken for a number of reasons. The schedule didn't take into account a lack of buses and operators, used two-year-old data, 20-year-old service standards, and didn't account for how long trips actually take. So that report will be tabled at audit committee today. And joining us to chat a little bit about that, to get some reaction to that, is Noah Weinberg. He is the president of the Amalgamated Transit Union 279 Local. That represents operators and maintenance workers. Noah, thanks for being here. I appreciate you taking the time.
29: Good morning. Thank you. Appreciate you for having me on.
28: Well, your operators and members, right? Like, they deal with some of the issues that have been laid out here every day. Are you guys surprised at all to see that this was seemingly flawed from the start?
29: Furthest from surprised that you could be. This is stuff that myself and my predecessor have been bringing forward for well over 5 years, explaining the systems that what are in place and what it is that's causing all of these delays that the public has had to suffer. We've brought a lot of the items that the Auditor General brought forward. We've been bringing them to management, and I have been bringing them to City Council and to the Commission for over a year now. So, no, there's absolutely no surprise in what was delivered.
28: Is it staffing? Is it schedules? Is it both? What's kind of the main thing that you've been pushing here over the last little while?
29: Well, one of the big things that we've always been trying to get across is when they say staffing, yes, there is always a need for operators and some staffing, but they've relied on this excuse that shortage of drivers publicly for a very long time, and it's frustrated the passengers in Ottawa. But the reality is, when they say shortage of drivers, that's really a shortage of planning and a shortage of appropriate runtime, because what ends up happening is when the federally mandated break kicks in and that operator needs to be serviced that break, they end up canceling a trip and putting that operator on break, and then turn around and say, well, that operator is not available, which is not the case. It was poorly planned scheduling that made that situation occur.
28: And even from the AG's report, right, they're saying that it didn't take, you know, a lack of staffing and a lack of buses into consideration, or even the run times that it actually takes, the real run times it actually takes to run these runs. Like, it's just boiled down to just a basic lack of planning, Noah.
29: Yeah, we've been questioning the planning and the scheduling for a very long time. It took until most recent round of bargaining to get some language in there to help our members in order to have a bit more say or a bit more input when those things come into play. There's a system where we fill out these SIR service improvement requests, and our operators did it diligently for a very long time, but they always fell on deaf ears. Things were never getting corrected. Corrections that were made were only used temporarily. When the duplicate booking would come out, they wouldn't keep the same changes that were clearly evidenced to be necessary. So those frustrations would just grow, and eventually apathy creeps in and people stop contributing to those improvements because they don't see any of the progress.
28: It sounds like you think this also shouldn't have got this far, where, you know, the AG is putting forward these recommendations to OC Transpo when it's something that, you know, the union has been pushing for some time.
29: Absolutely. I think the biggest frustration is over the last decade, it feels as though only one thing can be worked on at a time. When the train came in, it was about the introduction of the train and it was going to solve everything. Busing seemed to have been put up on a shelf and ignored for so long. And then when they finally got the train somewhat in order, they realized that they hadn't taken care of the busing properly, and it had just continued to duplicate the same schedule over and over again. So it doesn't surprise me that the Auditor General sees that there was information and data that was incorrect and old. I mean, they really didn't put in the effort for a long time.
28: It makes the audit makes 10 recommendations. OC Transpo Management has apparently accepted all of them. That does that at least give you confidence that they're acknowledging this problem and working to fix it?
29: Absolutely. We're seeing some small incremental changes over the last year. Under previous, the interim direction, things were going well and we were progressing. As I said, we were able to get some stuff in bargaining that was beneficial for our members, at least when it comes to implementing these kinds of changes. And the new direction, the new GM has been very honest and clear that he's going to make some of these changes so that he can deliver a service that, when it's promised, it can be achieved. He acknowledges and he's agreed that a big part of that is a realistic runtime. If it takes 15 minutes to drive to A to B, and it doesn't take 15 minutes in a bus, and if you shave from that 15 minutes, you're forcing a cascading failure.
28: And I know it was mentioned at Transit Committee last week, there have been some concrete schedule changes that have been made recently that it sounds like is getting some good feedback internally, at least.
29: Yeah, the versions that we've seen and some of the runs that they've made some adjustments on thus far are getting positive feedback, and we are working with them for the next round, for the next booking once school starts to come back and whatnot. So yes, we're definitely contributing and being a part of this more than we have been, which is fantastic and very welcome. And then we're in a position now where, although incremental and although the changes will take some time to dwell out, we are in the right direction.
28: And we know there continues to be challenges. Just, you know, one more I'll ask you, because this report also kind of lays out some of the staffing issues, particularly for bus operators. And we've got a story coming up at ctvnewsottawa.ca coming up later today, looking at some of the numbers that have been provided by OC Transpo. And attrition rates are incredibly high for OC Transpo drivers. So they're expecting to lose 223 drivers by the end of this year. Just what goes into that, the high turnover, Noah? And explain to listeners kind of what the day looks like for a typical bus driver and some of the challenges they do face.
29: It's hard to explain it to the general public. What they see is the operator for minutes at a day. They don't necessarily see the same operator that when they return from work. But a lot of our operators are out there for almost 12 hours a day. Shifts can vary. You're not constantly behind the wheel that whole 12 hours, but you're out there in the city. You started at Saint Laurent Garage, and you have another piece that starts at Tunney's Pasture in the middle of the day, and then you have another piece that may start further on down the line, say Herdman, and then you'll finish possibly at Saint Laurent, and you take a bus to get back to the garage. So they make for incredibly long days with a lot of travel within that's not necessarily paid, and those add up. And I think one of the things that contributes the most to attrition is the reality of the job. A lot of people come into it with the best of intentions, but in those first few years, the scheduling is very tough. As I said, you have some split shift schedules that can make it very difficult at the beginning, weekend work. So it's tough on the family, and some are able to get through that, but some are not. And that ends up within a year or two, we lose off some of these new hires because it takes a toll on them or because of how difficult it is. There was a time that the risk versus reward was a lot more beneficial. The trade-off for those bad schedules and whatnot, it used to pay better. And it used to have the benefits and the pension, but the competition's out there. You can get similar out there for other work, particularly in our mechanics department. Very hard to attract mechanics when you're not the leading edge of pay rates and where mechanics want to work. If they can do 9 to 5 for almost the same wage at a private shop, they're going to do it. And if you really need to attract those high quality mechanics, you have to find ways to attract them and be creative and not only attract them, the work in-house has to be retentive. It has to be motivating for people to want to stay on. So yes, the attrition has consistently and always been a bit of a problem, in particular in the operator sector. However, it's gone up. In the last 5 to 10 years, we've seen trends that we've never seen before. We've seen operators switch from conventional over to the para side because the scheduling might be a little bit better. We've lost operators to other city departments on a regular basis, mechanics that have left to go work on other city departments because the wage is better. So those are all factors that always need to be looked at when it comes to retention.
28: OC Transpo has a new hiring plan. We'll see how much retention is a part of it. But Noah, thanks so much for your time this morning. I really appreciate it.
29: Oh, no problem at all. Anything for Bunda.
28: Yeah, he's kind of a legend around here, so I'm glad it's the same for you. But Noah Weinberg, president of the Amalgamated Transit Union 279, represents operators and maintenance workers, talking about some issues facing OC Transpo now under the microscope this week. I mentioned AG report being tabled at audit committee today, looking at new ways to bus, which sounds fundamentally flawed from the start when it comes to scheduling and other staffing issues and just data in general, and also a shortage in bus operators. Happening right now, but also expected through the end of this year. Now, a new hiring plan from OC Transpo says they expect numbers to stabilize by the end of this year. But as I mentioned, 223 drivers expected to be lost to attrition, failed training, and just internal moves, as Noah mentioned there, within the service as well. So it's something to watch. We'll have a story on that coming up a little bit later this morning.
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4: Good morning, everybody. Happy Monday. I'm Will Aiello.
7: And I'm Rosie Edda. Your top headlines coming up.
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8: Sunshine into the afternoon and a beautiful warm day ahead.
7: Starting with sports and the huge news, the Ottawa Senators have traded captain Brady Tkachuk to the Florida Panthers. The club announcing a deal Sunday evening that sees Ottawa receive three first-round picks and a second-round pick for the 26-year-old winger. Tkachuk's brother, Matthew, signed with the Panthers in 2022. In a statement, Sens general manager Steve Staios says this was not a decision the club took lightly, but ultimately they did what they felt was best for the long-term future of their hockey club. Tkachuk played 572 games with the Senators and played in all 10 of Ottawa's playoff games over the past two seasons.
4: The first trilateral trade meeting between Canada, Mexico, and the United States has been scheduled. The July 1st deadline for officials to review the Kuzma agreement is approaching, but as CTV's Jeremy Chiron reports, the talks are likely to extend into the coming months.
20: With the future of Canada-U.S. trade on the line, a first trilateral meeting is set to take place to review the Canada-U.S.-Mexico agreement on July 1st. The same day, a deadline expires for each country to formally declare whether they want to extend the trade pact. In a statement to CTV News confirming the meeting, a spokesperson for Canada-U.S. Trade Minister Dominic LeBlanc says he looks forward to meeting with his U.S. and Mexican counterparts, adding it will be an opportunity to build on the positive, constructive bilateral discussions he has had with both countries in recent weeks. While Canada has only had unofficial discussions with both other countries, the U.S. has launched formal negotiations with Mexico.
21: Jeremy Sherrill, CTV News, Ottawa.
7: Now to another story we are covering today. Here's Connor Ray.
23: Rosie, British Prime Minister Keir Starmer is stepping down as leader of the governing Labour Party and will leave office within weeks, scarcely 2 years after being elected in a landslide. Starmer says he will remain caretaker Prime Minister until the party chooses a new Labour leader, with expectations that it will be former Greater Manchester Mayor Andy Burnham. After weeks of insisting he would fight to keep his job, Starmer conceded to growing pressure to hand it over to a new leader. He led Labour to a landslide election victory in July 2024, but since then his popularity and that of his party have plummeted. Burnham, who won a special parliamentary election last week, ran with the aim of challenging Starmer for leadership of the party and the country. Starmer said he had spoken to King Charles III, Britain's constitutional monarch, to inform him of this decision. Will and Rosie, back to you.
7: Two men were taken to hospital after a serious crash at a busy intersection in Nepean Sunday afternoon. Ottawa paramedics say they were called to Maryvale Road and Meadowlands Drive just after 1 p.m. for a crash involving two vehicles. Three men in their 20s were assessed at the scene. Paramedics say two of them were transported to hospital in serious but stable condition. Ottawa police say the cause of the crash is still under investigation.
4: Statistics Canada will release its latest reading for May inflation today. Michelle Zedekian has the look ahead.
26: The consensus among economists is that the annual inflation rate rose to 3% in May from 2.8% in April. TD Bank senior economist Andrew Henchich says gasoline prices rose in May, so that will push inflation higher for the month, but oil prices have since come off their highs. So, he says he will be looking to see what prices are doing beyond gasoline in the report. The Bank of Canada has said there's been limited evidence of a broad-based pass-through of higher energy prices to the cost of other things so far. Michelle Zedekian, the Canadian Press.
4: That's the latest from the CTV newsroom. I'm Will Aiello.
7: And I'm Rosie Edda. Now you're up to date.
8: Sunny and warm into the afternoon. 23 degrees is the high for today, so just a little bit below seasonal. Mix of sun and cloud throughout the day ahead. Fog patches still this morning that will dissipate late this morning. We will get to see that sunshine today. We'll feel closer to 26 with that humidity in the forecast. There is a slim chance we could see some scattered showers late this afternoon that will continue into your evening overnight, dropping to 11 tonight. Tomorrow, the sunshine is back. Mix of sun and cloud, a high of 24 into the afternoon. More sunshine on Wednesday with a high of 25. It's time to say yes to more. Just say CAA. 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
3: 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Traffic is flowing well so far this morning. No collisions or issues to report. It appears the construction along the 417 at Green Bank has wrapped in both directions. 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With Time Saver Traffic, I'm Hunter Miller.
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1: I'm sorry. What happened? What? Good morning. Monday, June 22nd. Well, I guess we know what we're talking about today, guys. Brady Tkachuk has been traded by the Ottawa Senators. They didn't get any warm bodies for him yet, but they got a lot of draft picks. This is stunning. This is unbelievable. Like, not a total surprise, but a complete and absolute shock when I first saw the headline. Let's just take a breath and say good morning. How are you guys this morning? Everyone's here, right?
2: Yep. Yep.
1: Ben didn't get traded for a couple of third-round draft picks.
2: Thankfully, I have not been traded yet.
3: Yeah.
1: Good to know. Well, we hope the general manager will keep working on that one. Bunda, I see you're here.
3: I'm here. I'm untradeable. I have a no-movement clause, but I'm trying to get, you know, other people to look for Ben, maybe a second-round pick, but it's tough sledding out there right now.
1: Sylvie and I were out on hole number four.
3: Okay.
1: The golf course was kind of backed up yesterday on a spectacular afternoon for...
3: Great day for Father's Day. Outdoors. Great day for Father's Day, right?
1: Beautiful Father's Day. We're about to tee off, and I hear the guys who are catching up with us. We can't tee off yet because people are still down the fairway. And I hear the guys talking about what a great team Florida's going to have with the Tkachuk brothers. And they're naming a couple of other players, but I'm thinking they're talking about the speculation that's been floating around for months that Brady doesn't really want to be here anymore, and then he might want to join his brother Matthew in Florida. So I didn't pay any attention to it. And then we just kept golfing. And I'm not looking at my phone the whole time. But it was a nine and dine with a couple of friends. So we finally get to the clubhouse. And by then, it's pretty clear. No, this was not speculation. Yeah. It happened.
3: Mm-hmm.
1: I don't like being out of the loop, Bunda. I do not like being out of the loop. But I admire you. He said to me, I'm not going to text you between 4 and 6. Because I sent a couple of story ideas to him beforehand. And I said, okay, Bunda, I'm going golfing. But I'll check from time to time. He said, no, Billy, don't worry. Don't worry. You go at 6 o'clock, I'll start firing stuff off to you. Right at 6 on the nose. Ding, ding, ding, ding. Bunda, so, what the hell happened?
3: And of course, right? Because the thing that came around... just around 5:30 or so, and I'm thinking, like, I already promised Bill I wouldn't bug him during his Father's Day 9 holes. Do I start blowing him up now, or do I wait till after 6, like I promised?
1: I wouldn't have been upset if he called me to tell me that.
3: Well, it just, you can't make it up, and it's Sunday night, too, right? It's, draft week, so there's going to be a lot of trades happening. We've already seen a couple last week, but just a shocker, and, you know,
1: What day is the draft?
3: I believe it's Thursday or Friday this week.
1: Let's check because I want to know now. Because there's going to be another big trade before the draft. There's no way the Senators are stopping where they are.
3: Friday.
1: There's no way.
3: Friday, June 26th.
1: Friday and Saturday, I think, right?
3: Yeah.
1: First round Friday. It'll all be televised. And I don't think the Sens will make many of those picks. I think they'll trade them away in the next couple of days. I'll be shocked if they don't. Because they're not in rebuilding mode. They've got a team that...

0: Well, let's go around the table here. What you think about this? Can I start? I've been, since I got into the clubhouse, I've been dying to tell somebody okay. this.
1: All right, Bill, I think you should go first.
0: Okay. Good riddance to Brady Tkachuk. Goodbye. Adios. Can I drive you to the airport? What a poor leader he turned out to be for this team. I am sick of seeing his MAGA bro face on his podcasts. And, oh, we saw him at the White House for Trump's 80th birthday. You were the captain of the Ottawa Senators, the capital of Canada, a country your mother was born in, a country your guy insults every step of the way. You're entitled to your political opinions, but could you have kept them to yourself? Oh, and by the way, might have been nice for you to show up and help the Senators in their playoff push late last season instead of going to the State of the Union address to be used as a puppet, a tool by Donald Trump. Even off the Austin Matthews, who was criticized, he went to the White House. I don't blame those guys for that, by the way. You've just won an Olympic medal, the gold medal for your country. Mm-hmm. Get invited to your White House, to the White House. I suppose that's still an honor, even with Donald Trump in the White House. That's fine. You go there. But Matthews headed back home to a team that almost had no chance of being in the playoffs at that point in time. And Tkachuk hung around Washington a little longer. While his team squeaked into the playoffs, had to start without him. It just, to me, that told me everything I needed to know about Brady Tkachuk. That, and did you see him? Did you see his performance in the playoffs? No, you probably didn't, because he was invisible. Mm-hmm. So I'm happy he's gone. I think it's great. The hockey part of it, this is not a good deal yet. Because it's too risky and it'll take too long to develop those players. But I don't think they're done. But I'm happy. How about you?
1: I think it's a terrible trade, personally. I think it's hard to trade somebody of Brady Tkachuk's kind of caliber, the way he plays the game, your leader, for just draft picks. Like you said, win now window. I think that it doesn't make you a better team.
0: Well, they're not a better team right now. They're missing a good hockey player.
1: Exactly, and I think that's the big thing. What they do with those picks, wait and see. In terms of Brady Tkachuk moving on, it's unfortunate that, you know, the way things went down the last year or so with him in Ottawa. I think, like you said,
0: it's not unfortunate, Bunda.
1: But he didn't handle things.
0: He orchestrated this.
1: Yeah. Well,
0: he orchestrated this, just like his brother orchestrated his way out of his team. Was it Calgary?
1: Yeah.
0: He played. He and his brother and his dad orchestrated this whole thing with their podcast and their manipulation. And it sounds like they had a conversation behind the scenes where he said, I won't re-sign.
1: Mm-hmm.
0: So you want something for me, do it soon.
1: But also always said, and I have one of the clips from April, like, he's frustrated. I've never said anything like this. I don't know why people keep talking and bring this up. And he's acting like it's not a real situation. And
0: I'm thinking, but did you believe him at the time we talked about this? I remember saying,
1: oh, yeah.
0: Come on. Mm-hmm. He lets his brother and his dad criticize his goalie. He's
1: right.
0: The captain of the team, and he sat on the podcast and let it happen.
1: Mm-hmm.
0: This was all planned out.
1: I just think it was a terrible way for things to end with Brady Tkachuk. He could have been handled way better. I think, like I said, the podcast too, right? Things ever since he started the podcast with his brother.
0: Are you criticizing the Senators for the way they handled him? I think
1: I'm criticizing him, because this is a guy that, you know, 6-7 years ago when they drafted him and then he became the captain, you know, he was the guy that was a unicorn, the leader, the guy, right? He was the guy. I'm going to lead this team to the cup. I'm the win now guy. Get me into the playoffs. I'm a playoff guy. And then
0: turned out he's not.
1: And then, yeah, you get to the playoffs and he's not. And then the last year between the podcast, him talking about the trade rumors, the White House, I just think that he kind of just bungled everything and just kind of basically walked out of this organization and now put them in a big hole.
0: Yeah. Adios. I think the Sens did what they had to do, and it depends on what they do next will determine whether or not it's a good trade. But I don't think the city's going to miss this guy at all. Ben, you're not a hockey fan, but I'll give you one line on it.
2: I agree. If you're going and doing extra hangouts with Trump, you don't need to be here.
0: There you go. Ben, concise. I just wasted 10 minutes saying what he said in 10 seconds. 6:16 in the Morning Rush.
3: Ottawa. Up to the minute.
0: Let's get an update from the CTV Weather Center. Good morning, Melissa.
4: Good morning. At least we're getting to see some sunshine on this Monday. You know, Brady may bring the rain, but I'll bring the sun.
0: There you go. Yeah. Somebody's got to bring the good news.
4: Absolutely.

0: 23 degrees is the high for today, so not overly hot. We'll feel closer to 26. Still seeing some fog patches out there this morning. Now, slim chance of some scattered showers, but just 30%, so likely we will stay dry into the late afternoon, early evening, dropping to 11 tonight. Right now, a little cloudy out there, we're sitting at 14 degrees.
1: That sounds like a pretty decent day. We'll take that.
0: And you know what? The week is looking good. Tomorrow, more sunshine. Same with on Wednesday. Thursday, Friday, just a slim chance to shower. So realistically, temps in those mid-20s all week and lots of sun.
1: I booked all these tea times and I thought,
0: you should be good.
1: I see rain in the forecast every day, but I'm taking a chance. I think it's going to pay off.
0: I think so. I think it's going to be a perfect week.
1: Temperature right now?
0: 14.
1: Thank you, Melissa.
0: You're
1: 14
0: welcome.
1: Degrees. All right. An update from the CTV newsroom.
2: Good morning, everybody. Good morning, everybody. The union representing nearly 19,000 Canadian auto workers is kicking off contract talks with Ford today as it looks to hammer out new collective agreements. Bill.
1: Oh, if I Will knew I was trying to throw him there. We have the Brady Tkachuk. Hear how he changed the course very quickly there. Impressive. Time saver traffic.
3: Good morning, Bill. Traffic flowing well so far this morning. No collisions or issues to report. It does appear the construction along the 417 at Greenbank has wrapped up in both directions. Steve Bunda, over to you.
4: Thanks, Hunter Miller. Bill's making his appearance on CTV Your Morning Ottawa. Coming up after the 6:30 news, it's Bill's Best Binges. This is the Morning Rush. I'm Steve Bunda.
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0: 24. Good morning. Brady Tkachuk is gone. Oh, wow. Look at the language of that text coming in. I want my bleeping money back for the jersey. I got it last year because some bleep hole was saying he's not going anywhere. Okay. That I can relate to. I feel you. I understand it entirely. Bill, Sens should trade for Mark Stone. Hasn't he been here already? I know that guy is just... he's a player that shows up in the playoffs, isn't he? That's Mike this morning. Good riddance and take your chew toys with you, Brady. Not a leader. Thanks, Bill. I'm so happy with your opinion. Well, I'm happy with my opinion, too. My opinion is my opinion. I can't be happy or sad with it. It just is what it is.
1: Yeah.
0: Hey, had an epic trip to Boston.
2: How do we go one whole segment without even bringing it up, Billy? How was it?
0: Well, something big happened in the city. I got to get to that first. Epic. First of all, there are a couple of cities I miss now that we don't travel in the U.S. very much anymore.
2: Mm-hmm.
0: And I got to tell you, border crossings, land border, we drove there and back. And you're through in a blink. There's nobody at the border.
2: Oh, really, eh?
0: It's crazy. There were three cars on the way in. We showed our Nexus passes. The guy took our picture. Got a little worried when he said, I need to take another photo of you. And he pointed to me. I was like, oh, this is it now. This is it.
2: Trump's been watching you.
0: Yeah, this is me now. I'm getting detained. Oh, that's a better picture. Okay, go on through. Have a good time. We went through. And really easy coming back, too. Only two or three cars on the way back as well. There were three of us, I think, and the other two cars got sent over for further inspection. I think it's because it was Father's Day, and my son was driving, and we, you know, where have you been? Well, we went to Boston for the Scotland-Morocco game on Father's Day, and the woman just had a big smile. Oh, that must have been so much fun, Canadian immigration officer. Welcome home. Back we came, so we came through again in Auckway.
2: Okay.
0: Anyway. The drive down, I don't know if you heard me talk about it. I was on a couple of different radio shows about it. It
2: came on with
0: harrowing.
2: Us.
0: We yeah. started to get those tornado warnings, and there were we could see storm cloud after storm cloud. We were bobbing and weaving through them, and we got some really heavy rain, but we missed the worst of it. But at one point, the phone is screeching the emergency alert. A tornado is possible in your cell phone area. Take immediate cover. Find a basement. We're in the middle of nowhere. In eastern Quebec. There's nothing around. I think we might still have been in eastern Ontario at that point. But those warnings continued all the way down. You see the flooding in Montreal they have?
2: Mm-hmm.
0: So it was just incredible. But we got there. We got there in a timely manner. But what I was going to say, some of the cities that I missed, the people in Boston, that my last time there to see a Foo Fighters concert, we commented on it, how really nice everyone is. Everyone you run into. Whether it's people working at the ballparks or people in hotels or people on the street, if you ask directions, it's a nice town. I could live in a town like Boston. You know why? Kind of feels like Canada. It's got a Canadian vibe to it. Anyway, the people were fantastic. The stadium is in the middle of nowhere. I'm going to appreciate Canadian Tire Center a little bit more. You think that's a hard stadium to get to? Try going to Foxborough to watch a game where the Patriots play. And the Scots had charmed everybody. On the way to the stadium, there was one of those electronic billboards. I tried to get a picture of it, but it changes the message every once in a while. And we were in slow traffic, but it was moving. So I never got a shot of it. But it was an airline, and it said, come visit your new Scottish friends in Glasgow or Edinburgh, reduced fares. Because the Scots, the Tartan Army, just charmed the entire city. There were guys in Moroccan outfits, and they were standing around, and the Scots would jump into the circle with them and take videos, and they'd start singing, not no Scotland, no party, their chant, no Morocco, no party. They were helping the Moroccans cheer. And it turned out to be a bit of a disappointing game. Morocco scored in the first couple of minutes. And from there, I thought Scotland got better and better and better. Just couldn't get a goal. They should have had a penalty kick at one point. That was pretty clear to me. I watched the replays again, too. So they didn't get the win, but they're still in it. They got 3 points. They might still get through the next round. It was so much fun. And what a way to spend a Father's Day weekend with your son. I just wish I could have had my daughter there too. Not her thing. Mm-hmm. We'll find our thing too. I've had lots of daddy daughter dates over the years too. Those are fun. Mm-hmm. So it was great. It was really worth the effort. You don't want to know what I paid for a hotel room at the last minute, because the one we rented, it was the only one we could get at the time, and it was only a couple of $100. I said, I'll take it. I walked in. I'm like, I wouldn't urinate on the bed here. It's too dirty. It was filthy.
2: Oh, that's awful.
0: It's like, no. The cockroaches were smoking cigarettes on the pillow and stuff. It was just, and I sent the picture to my wife. She said, it doesn't look so bad. And then I did a close-up of the dirt on the windows. She's like, oh. And then we found a hotel room last minute right by the stadium.
2: Mm. Yeah.
0: Yeah. That was my Father's Day gift for the next 20 years.
2: Was there any beer in there or what? Did you find any beer in Boston or was it all drank?
0: They'd caught up. Lots of beer.
2: Yeah.
0: The Scots were trying to drain it dry one more time, but people in Boston, it was all over radio and TV how sad they were that the Tartan Army was going home.
2: Mm-hmm.
0: Heading to Miami, I guess, for the next game.
2: That's, yeah, their last game, I think, or, yeah, last game against Miami, or in Miami, yeah.
0: You know they're trucking in booze in Miami, right?
2: They saw that already, game one, and they said, we're not having this happen in South Beach.
0: If the Scots thought it was too hot in Boston, wait till they get to Miami.
2: Yeah.
0: In late June. 6:30, it's the Morning Rush. Bill's Best Binges. I got a weird one for you coming up, but I'm addicted to this crazy, stupid show. But it's so weird, Bunda wrote back, is this your binge? Yes. Don't judge me. As the Morning Rush continues.
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4: 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I'm Rosie Edwin.
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6: Sunshine into the afternoon and a beautiful warm day ahead.
5: All right, let's start with sports. Ottawa Senators captain Brady Tkachuk is joining his brother in Florida. The Sens announcing a deal with the Panthers Sunday evening, trading the 26-year-old winger for 3 first-round picks and a second-round pick. As recently as April, Tkachuk said that he was fully committed to the Senators as rumors circulated over his potential departure after the team was eliminated by the Hurricanes in the first round of the playoffs. Senators GM Steve Staios stating this was not a decision the team took lightly, adding later that they now possess cap space and draft capital and will be actively working to improve the Sens roster. Tkachuk sits 10th all-time for games played as an Ottawa Senator, suiting up for 572 games over the last 8 years.
4: A hate-motivated incident is under investigation after a man allegedly approached a woman unprovoked and said a racial slur before forcibly removing her hijab and throwing an umbrella at her. The incident occurred on Saturday around 3 p.m. in the 100 block of Woodbridge Crescent. Ottawa police say the suspect fled on foot. The individual was unknown to the victim and she did not sustain any injuries. Police are urging residents to contact them if they have any information on the incident.
5: A record-setting number of Canadian executives are in Tokyo this week to participate in what has become the largest Team Canada trade mission in the Indo-Pacific region. Nearly 300 people representing 175 Canadian companies will gather in downtown Tokyo to network with Japanese executives. 3 of Prime Minister Mark Carney's top ministers responsible for the international trade, industry and defense portfolios have been dispatched to Japan to help pave the way. But some analysts say the talk of opportunities could be overshadowed by concerns about Canada's recent embrace of Japan's biggest regional competitor, which is China.
4: Events held Sunday marking the 30th National Indigenous Peoples Day. Governor General Louise Arbour was in attendance for a ceremony in Ottawa commemorating the 25th anniversary of the unveiling of the National Aboriginal Veterans Monument. Arbour told a crowd of around 100 people that in a time of rising global tensions, our collective security depends above all on the trust we place in each other.
7: Our path forward lies in deepening the bonds of partnership between Indigenous and non-Indigenous peoples, strengthening Canada's defense so that together we may meet the challenges of tomorrow.
4: Also in Ottawa, the Summer Solstice Indigenous Festival was held at Wesley Clover Parks.
5: The union representing nearly 19,000 Canadian auto workers is kicking off contract talks today with Ford, the first of the Detroit three automakers. It will sit down with time to hammer out the new collective agreements. Michelle Zedekian has more.
8: The latest round of bargaining comes during difficult conditions for the auto sector as it copes with U.S. tariffs, uncertainty linked to the future of CUSMA, and the introduction of Chinese electric vehicles into Canada. The union says it's keen to secure protections around job security, with the auto manufacturing sector having lost nearly 6,500 total jobs since February last year. Talks with Stellantis and GM are expected to come after a deal is reached with Ford. Michelle Zed again, the Canadian Press, Toronto.
4: That's the latest from the CTV newsroom. I'm Rosie Edda.
5: And I'm Will Aiello. Now you're up to date.
6: Sunny and warm into the afternoon. 23 degrees is the high for today, so just a little bit below seasonal. Mix of sun and cloud throughout the day ahead. Fog patches still this morning that will dissipate late this morning. We will get to see that sunshine today. We'll feel closer to 26 with that humidity in the forecast. There is a slim chance we could see some scattered showers late this afternoon that will continue into your evening overnight, dropping to 11 tonight. Tomorrow, the sunshine is back. Mix of sun and cloud, a high of 24 into the afternoon. More sunshine on Wednesday with a high of 25. In the CTV Weather Center, I'm Melissa Lamb.
9: 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Starting to see a little bit of volume eastbound on the 417, starting around the 416 split until around Woodruff. Nothing that's going to slow you down completely in that direction. It appears the construction along the 417 around that Green Bank area has wrapped up in both directions, so that's exciting for this morning. 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With Time Saver Traffic, I'm Hunter Miller.
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0: Now, I'll warn you in advance, this is not going to be for everyone. It's not going to be for very many of you. But I'm addicted to this stupid show. I can't get enough of it. I feel like when I'm really stressed and there's lots to do and life is overwhelming and my to-do list is just reaching the point where, man, oh man, I'm going to need a second phone to load this to-do list into. I don't have enough memory space in my phone for it. Sometimes when the weather turns gray outside, I take a deep breath. I look on, and I'm not allowed to watch certain shows during the day while everyone else is at work and I've already finished my shift. So I'm looking through the internet, trying to find, I go to Netflix and Paramount and Amazon, anywhere I have to find a show, and this is a tricky balance, that Sylvie will not be upset that I watched, but I'll enjoy it anyway because I'm binge watching it alone. And I found this one, Canal Boat Diaries.
17: I'm Robbie Cumming, and this is my boat. It's my home, workspace, and transport, all rolled into one. I left a busy life on land for a quiet yet challenging one afloat.
0: You'll be okay, Robbie.
17: Over spring and summer, I'm taking the long route to Liverpool, through the Midlands and the north of England,
0: where it rains most of the time. Okay. Robbie and I feel like we're close. I don't think he plays guitar enough. Every once in a while on his canal boat, he'll take out his six string. He'll just do some finger picking on it. I think he's using that music in the background a lot of the times. Okay, so Robbie is this guy who spent 10 years living off and on a canal boat and traveling across the United Kingdom. I don't know. When I describe it, I think you will have seen, if you're watching any British movies or TV shows, you will have seen these long, narrow boats that people live on. You often see them docked in big cities like London. And people live on them full time. And you wonder if they ever actually go anywhere on them. Well, sometimes they do. And Robbie is one of those guys who travels all over. I was fascinated by the canal network when I was a child growing up in Scotland. And we had canals that were filled with filthy black water in downtown Cope Bridge, near the Cope Bridge Ironworks, where my dad had worked. Because at one time, everything they needed was brought in by canal. Coal was brought in to fire the furnaces. Whatever they were making was taken out and delivered to somewhere else in the UK by canal. And so there's a network of canals that have been built all over. Some of the canals are actually up in the air, bridges that have, well, I guess there's one of those as you drive through the Montreal area as well, where it's the canal is actually above the road where people drive underneath. But, and if you watched Peaky Blinders, you see the canal network being used a whole lot. And if, did you also notice that there's a pathway that people are jogging and biking on beside a canal? When I was a kid, I thought, well, that's weird that they would build that walkway next to the canal. And they've many of them are now turned into recreational pathways. But that's because the canal was pulled by a horse, and the horse was walking beside the canal on those pathways. Those are horse paths in order for the canal to be brought. And he goes through many locks all along the way. And it's really interesting. Unlike the Rideau system, you have to get out and control the locks yourself by hand, open and close them. So he's on this long, skinny boat. It's really, really old. He's renamed it the Naughty Lass. And it's always requiring repairs. And the engine is often, the propeller is often sucking up things that are floating in the canal. Like, I'm pretty sure that was a woman's underwear. He said it was a bathing suit. I'm not convinced. That got stuck in his propeller. So he runs into all kinds of problems along the way. But I know this is sounding really boring, but what's interesting about it is the pace is really slow and the scenery can be spectacular. And he also tells the industrial history of the United Kingdom. So you go into these old towns where next to the canal would be different kind of manufacturing facilities, companies that you would know of that have built chairs and tables and other things, all and clothing and distributed all over the world from these canals. And some of the canals are in better shape and well-maintained than others. I'm assuming he's on the boat by himself, that he's got cameras set up all over the boat, and he edits it together later. He also obviously has a drone because there are a lot of overhead shots. So you're watching this guy live this very quiet, get-away-from-civilization lifestyle, learning the history of the UK through his eyes and through the canal network, and then just enjoying the beauty. I can watch sometimes 3 half-hour episodes in a row and just get lost in it. I love boats, though. And I dream about one day retiring and living on a boat. Maybe it'd have to be a little bigger than the one this guy's living on. But I love it. It's got this old engine, Bunda, that's a single piston that's probably 60, 70 years old.
2: Yeah.
0: And he's keeping this thing going just barely. Every once in a while, he has to meet up with someone. He's got this buddy he knows who's good at fixing the engines, and this guy will drive to him, and they'll meet up somewhere, and they'll do the repairs they have to do, and he's always having to paint it and redo it, and I love it. I think it's great. It's called Canal Boat Diaries. I saw it on Acorn TV. It's available on a couple of other streaming services as well, probably through BritBox. It's not how I'm watching it, but I'm pretty sure you can get it there as well. So, not for everybody, but it's a little escape. And for me, it's dreaming about the future.
2: You said you're surprised he doesn't play the guitar more. I'm surprised he doesn't have a ukulele, right? That feels like the kind of the perfect spot. Like a little guitar like that on a little boat, just traveling up the canal, playing your little ukulele. It's perfect.
0: Yeah, well, he doesn't have a ukulele, Bunda. He has a guitar. And he doesn't play it enough. He's pretty decent when he plays it.
2: Yeah.
0: He's a good storyteller, too. Apparently, he did vlogs, video logs for years before somebody turned it into this TV show. And high-quality cameras and stuff, too. So you get the image of the UK. It can be a beautiful and enchanting place.
2: Yeah.
0: Very historic one. What are you watching?
2: I ended up watching a documentary that came out on Netflix. Again, I had this one that was thrown to me by a couple of people. It just came out a few weeks ago on Netflix. It's a true crime documentary. It's called The Murder of Rachel Nichol.
11: When you saw the banner, was he in front of you like I am? Or was he on this side? Or was he on that side?
12: He was in front of
11: you. He was right in front of you?
12: Yeah.
11: Did mommy see him? No. Did you see him first?
12: Yeah, I
11: did. Did he have a bag?
12: Yeah.
11: What did he get out?
14: My son witnessed his mother's murder, but nobody could have possibly known how long it was going to take to find the person who did this.
2: So the murder of Rachel Nichols, it's a very grisly and unfortunate crime that happens in Wimbledon Common in the United Kingdom, and it happened in broad daylight. She's a 23-year-old mother with her son going through a park, and she gets murdered. Her son is the only witness of it. He's 2 years old at the time. You hear in that video the father kind of talking to his son, asking questions, because there is no witnesses. There is no way to solve this crime. It happened back in 1992, kind of pre-cell phones, everything like that. Not a lot of clues or anything to go off of. And the documentary is so well done because it goes through the whole situation. Andre is the father. You hear him talking there. The pressure he faced. His son, Alex, who's, again, 2 years old when he's talking to him, they're trying to ask him questions. Throughout the documentary, they show back in the day when they're trying to do the investigation. They're bringing him to the crime scene. The kid is distraught. He knows what happened, but he doesn't know. And it's so heart-wrenching. The father is having a complete meltdown because he's watching his son try to recant this. It's crazy, but it goes through as well just how awful the police work was done back then. They're bringing in psychologists to try and describe who the kind of serial killer killer would have been. And it's so bad. The media, everything got overplayed. But it is very well done. It's about an hour and a half on Netflix. And it goes through just so much of what went wrong in this whole investigation and, you know, how everything kind of transpired over the years. And just the heart-wrenching and kind of the relationship that ended up happening between Andre and Alex's father and the son. Years follow. The father was away in another part of England at the time, and he wasn't around when this all went down. So, you know, for him to come back to it, and it's something that, you know, the son Alex talks about how, you know, when he was so young and went through it, he remembers and knows everything that happened. But, you know, later on when he grew up, he kind of used it as fuel and anger towards his father because, you know, he wasn't there to protect his mother. And it's heart-wrenching to see how much it affected
0: the
2: both of
0: them. Was the crime ever solved?
2: It was. I don't want to give away too much, but it was eventually solved, which is crazy because the one thing that you'll realize in this documentary that is kind of the, I guess, big thing that happens is it could have been prevented, all of it, and more.
0: Wow. You watch some dark shows.
2: Yeah, and this one was sent to me by a couple people saying it's really good. It just came out a couple weeks ago, and again, it was really good, better than most that I've watched lately. But
0: where'd you see it?
2: It was on Netflix.
0: All right. So, again, not for everybody, but we gave you a couple of options. Should the weather turn rainy again, you got something to watch on Bill's Best Binges, The Morning Rush. Good morning.
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5: Good morning, everybody. Starting with sports, saying goodbye to Captain Brady Tkachuk as he joins his brother in Florida. The Sens announcing a deal with the Panthers Sunday evening, trading the 26-year-old winger for 3 first-round picks and a second-round pick. Bill.
0: Florida can have him. Better off without that guy. But I'll have some comments on that on the 7 a.m. sound off. You're just waking up. Sure you're going to guess what my opinion is based on that. Let's get an update now from the CTV Weather Center.
16: Partly cloudy conditions this morning. We are seeing some fog patches in some of the lower lying areas that will dissipate late this morning. 23 is the high for today. Mix of sun and cloud into the afternoon. A beautiful Monday. Slim chance that we could see a few scattered showers late this afternoon into your early evening. That could continue overnight, dropping to 11. Bill?
0: 14 degrees right now. Time saver traffic.
9: Bill, eastbound on the 417 is seeing some light volume between the 416 split and Bronson. Westbound on the 174, slowing down at 10th line until around Montreal Road. And the biggest news of the day, it appears construction along the 417 at Greenbank has wrapped up in both directions. Back to you.
0: 6:48, coming up next, medical myth-busting with Dr. Barry Dworkin. Ignored by doctors, some young Ontario cancer patients had to fight for a diagnosis. Do we, as a society, not pay enough attention to cancer in younger people? That's a suggestion that's floating around out there. We'll get the doctor's take on it coming up next as the Morning Rush continues.
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0: Good morning, Doc. How are you this morning?
27: I'm fine, Bill. How are you?
0: Good. Are you over the shock of Brady Tkachuk leaving?
27: I actually didn't know he left until you mentioned it this morning. That's how much I pay attention to it.
0: I love being the one to break the news.
27: Yes. I loved your rant, too. It was great. I absolutely agree with it.
0: I am not done. I got more to come. I'll be ranting days about this. Everywhere, all the time. Okay, so this story from the Toronto Star about being ignored by doctors, young Ontario cancer patients have trouble getting a diagnosis. It kind of had the feel to me of someone at the Star knew a woman who obviously had an issue, younger woman with cancer, who felt like she was ignored. And then they seemed to build the story around it. And I walked away from it thinking, yeah, I don't know that I buy that this is a major problem. And even if it is, I think it's kind of a, probably most people when they're younger don't have some of these cancers. So maybe there's not much you can do about this, but that's my take. What's yours?
27: Well, I think this is a much larger issue than just the stories that were mentioned in the article. It actually coincides. My brother was in visiting this weekend. He's from Tucson, Arizona. He's a critical care nephrologist and recently retired, but was telling me stories about misdiagnoses. And it's also an issue that I bring up with every medical student that comes into the office, because as human beings, we love to make assumptions. And once we get wedded to an assumption, we don't want to, despite the evidence that pointed to the contrary, we try to make the evidence fit our assumption instead of stepping back and saying, you know, there might be something else going on and we should look into that. And that's what these stories reminded me, because I've experienced that too recently with a young woman whose mother died in her 30s. I knew her mother too. She's a patient of mine. Mother died in her 30s of breast cancer. And she's now 25 years old. 30s are not that far away. And she is concerned about developing breast cancer, as I'm concerned for her too, and made a referral for her to one of the more popular imaging centers in Ottawa. And they refused to do it, saying she's too young, that she should come back in a few years to get the mammogram done. And I wrote back saying her mother had cancer in her 30s and we're concerned about this. What's the big deal? And they continue to refuse to do it. I order an ultrasound. Okay, if they won't do a mammogram, I order an ultrasound. They refuse to do that too. this is unconscionable. You have someone in their 20s who is being proactive, wanting to ensure that they don't have breast cancer, and I completely agree with them. And the assumption being made by the imaging center is that she's too young. And that sort of jives with this story. No one comes to the office, at least most people, do not come to your office for kicks. They're coming there because they're concerned about something. And if you can't figure something out, or it sounds a little bit odd, you still look into it. There's no harm in doing that. It doesn't take much to do the necessary work to ensure that you're not making an assumption that puts the patient in jeopardy. And that's what these things, these stories talked about. This happens all the time.
0: Why does the imaging center have the right to trump your opinion on this? Shouldn't they just do what the doctor requested?
27: Yeah, I was actually very... I still don't understand that. So, yeah, it's... I guess they have their protocols that they follow without thinking. So that's the issue. So I think it's a bigger story. I think people should be seeing the physician. And if the physician is making an assumption, again, it's human nature to do that. We all do that. But it's important to check your assumptions at the door and look at the evidence in front of you and make the decisions based on the evidence, not on what you're assuming because the patient is young. So therefore, oh no, it just can't happen to someone so young. Things happen. It doesn't take much to do the extra mile to assess what's going on, and giving that person either peace of mind because it isn't there, or catching it early so that you're saving them from years of misery thereafter. So that's the take home from this. And that's the message I drive into students when they come to the office. Don't make assumptions. You see that all the time. And those assumptions get you into trouble, not only you, but more importantly, gets your patient into a situation that they should never have been placed in the first place.
0: Thank you, Doc. Have a good one.
27: You're very welcome, Bill.
0: 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All Brady coming up.
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11: Good morning, everybody. Happy Monday. I'm Will Aiello.
12: And I'm Rosie Edden. Your top headlines coming up.
11: Taking a look at our weather conditions, let's bring in Melissa Lamb in the CTV Weather Center.
16: Sunshine into the afternoon and a beautiful warm day ahead.
12: Starting with sports and the huge news, the Ottawa Senators have traded captain Brady Tkachuk to the Florida Panthers. The club announcing a deal Sunday evening that sees Ottawa receive 3 first-round picks and a second-round pick for the 26-year-old winger. Tkachuk's brother, Matthew, signed with the Panthers in 2022. In a statement, Sens general manager Steve Staio says this was not a decision the club took lightly, but ultimately they did what they felt was best for the long-term future of their hockey club. Tkachuk played 572 games with the Senators and played in all 10 of Ottawa's playoff games over the past 2 seasons.
11: The first trilateral trade meeting between Canada, Mexico, and the United States has been scheduled. The July 1st deadline for officials to review the Kuzma agreement is approaching, but as CTV's Jeremy Sharon reports, the talks are likely to extend into the coming months.
14: A first trilateral meeting is set to take place to review the Canada-US-Mexico agreement on July 1st. The same day, a deadline expires for each country to formally declare whether they want to extend the trade pact. In a statement to CTV News confirming the meeting, a spokesperson for Canada-US Trade Minister Dominic LeBlanc says he looks forward to meeting with his U.S. and Mexican counterparts, adding it will be an opportunity to build on the positive, constructive bilateral discussions he has had with both countries in recent weeks.
17: Jeremy Sherrill, CTV News, Ottawa.
12: Now to another story we are covering today. Here's Connor Ray.
9: Rosie, British Prime Minister Keir Starmer is stepping down as leader of the governing Labour Party and will leave office within weeks, scarcely 2 years after being elected in a landslide. Starmer says he will remain caretaker Prime Minister until the party chooses a new Labour leader, with expectations that it will be former Greater Manchester Mayor Andy Burnham. After weeks of insisting he would fight to keep his job, Starmer conceded to growing pressure to hand it over to a new leader. He led Labour to a landslide election victory in July 2024, but since then his popularity and that of his party have plummeted. Burnham, who won a special parliamentary election last week, ran with the aim of challenging Starmer for leadership of the party and the country. Starmer said he had spoken to King Charles III, Britain's constitutional monarch, to inform him of this decision. Will and Rosie, back to you.
12: Two men were taken to hospital after a serious crash at a busy intersection in Nepean Sunday afternoon. Ottawa paramedics say they were called to Maryvale Road and Meadowlands Drive just after 1 p.m. for a crash involving two vehicles. Three men in their 20s were assessed at the scene. Paramedics say two of them were transported to hospital in serious but stable condition. Ottawa police say the cause of the crash is still under investigation.
11: Statistics Canada will release its latest reading for May inflation today. Michelle Zedekian has the look ahead.
10: The consensus among economists is that the annual inflation rate rose to 3% in May from 2.8% in April. TD Bank senior economist Andrew Hentschich says gasoline prices rose in May, so that will push inflation higher for the month, but oil prices have since come off their highs. So, he says he will be looking to see what prices are doing beyond gasoline in the report. The Bank of Canada has said there's been limited evidence of a broad-based pass-through of higher energy prices to the cost of other things so far. Michelle Zedekian, The Canadian Press.
11: That's the latest from the CTV newsroom. I'm Will Aiello.
12: And I'm Rosie Edda. Now you're up to date.
16: Sunny and warm into the afternoon. 23 degrees is the high for today, so just a little bit below seasonal. Mix of sun and cloud throughout the day ahead. Fog patches still this morning that will dissipate late this morning. We will get to see that sunshine today. We'll feel closer to 26 with that humidity in the forecast. There is a slim chance we could see some scattered showers late this afternoon that will continue into your evening overnight, dropping to 11 tonight. Tomorrow, the sunshine is back. Mix of sun and cloud, a high of 24 into the afternoon. More sunshine on Wednesday with a high of 25. 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In the CTV Weather Center, I'm Melissa Lamb.
15: 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Really starting to slow down eastbound on the 417 between the 416 split until around Bronson. So far, westbound on the Queensway has been moving well. That construction has wrapped up at around the Greenbank area in both directions. Westbound on the 174, some light buildup between 10th Line and Montreal Road. So far, all the bridges coming in from Gatineau are flowing well. 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With Time Saver Traffic, I'm Hunter Miller.
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1: Good Monday morning. How are you this morning? Great trip to Boston for the Scotland-Morocco game. Sports can bring us all together. Wanda was just waxing eloquently about that, about how sports can be a great uniter, and it can also be a divider. In the case of Scotland, the hometown area that I'm from has what is considered by many to be the biggest sports rivalry of any two teams in the world. Glasgow Rangers, Glasgow Celtic, Catholic versus Protestant. That can be very divisive. Those games can get ugly. People can get ugly at those games. But when the Scots, the Catholics and the Protestants, the Celtic, the Rangers fans, the Hearts and the Hibs fans, and all the other fans get together and travel as the Tartan Army, it's uniting for Scots, and they all celebrate together, and they're going to miss them in Boston. They charmed the hell out of an entire city. Now they're off to Miami. I can see my son just looking online. Miami flights. No. Remember we talked about this being a once-in-a-lifetime? I'll be paying for this last trip from last week for the next 2 years. I don't have time to book another one right now. Although, I am tempted. But we have our own big sports story breaking here in Ottawa.
0: The award-winning Sound Off at 7.
1: Well, Brady, thanks for all the... I don't know where this is coming from. I don't know where the rumor is speculating. What more can I do? I don't want to leave Ottawa. He actually never said I don't want to leave Ottawa. He kept saying things like, you know, I never said that. I'm not the one who's doing that. I'm not the one starting it. Except that was so disingenuous as well. Brady Tkachuk is leaving Ottawa. He has been traded for draft picks because apparently he told the team, I will not be re-signing when my contract is up in 2 years. Team had no choice. As for the rest of us, Brady Tkachuk, good riddance. Can't see him leave town fast enough. Do you need a drive to the airport? Actually, I'll hire someone to do it. I don't want to spend any time with you and your family. I think we are best done with this guy. It was obvious he, like his brother Matthew before him, who orchestrated his way out of his contract, the contract he signed, orchestrated his way out of a contract in Calgary to go to Florida. Now his brother and his father, the three of them, have orchestrated the exit for Brady Tkachuk, and they'll be reunited in Florida. I'm not going to say it. That makes it a bad hockey team in Florida. The Tkachuk brothers playing together, that's pretty formidable. But, hey, he didn't want to be here. Get out. This reminds me of, and I've done it myself, when your relationship is over, your love relationships are over, and you hang on a little too long. Whereas sometimes it's best to just say, hey, if you're not interested in me, I might as well get on with my life. We might as well get on with our lives, Ottawa. Let's not spend 1 second mourning this guy who didn't want to be here and who, by the way, turned out to be a terrible leader for his hockey team. One of the worst captains in the NHL. I don't know all the captains in the NHL, so I can't say for sure that he is, but of the teams I've followed over the years, talk about a lack of leadership. This guy and his brother focusing more on their podcast than on the things that allowed them to do a podcast. The fame that you, the fans, gave them, the

0: He's entitled to that. But only a handful of the players stuck around longer. Even Austin Matthews, who was criticized in Toronto for going to the White House, I don't share that criticism. You just won a gold medal. You're invited to meet your president in the White House. Whoever the president is almost irrelevant in that situation. It's the office that is recognizing your achievement, an international achievement. I don't have an issue with that. But Austin Matthews rushed back home to help his team, even though his team had almost no chance of making the playoffs by then. Although I think maybe the Leafs had a little bit of a surge just before that, maybe had an outside chance. But Ottawa was fighting for its playoff life, and he hung around an extra day. You call that leadership? That's not what passes for leadership in my mind. So it was pretty obvious he wanted out. I say let him go. Good luck. Good riddance. You and your meathead MAGA buddies can hang out at the White House, and that image of him again at Trump's 80th birthday. I know it's sports. He can vote for any president he wants. That's up to him. But you also have to realize your own mother is Canadian. You know the pain that he's inflicting, the threats he's making towards Canada, and you're supposed to be the captain of the team in the nation's capital. You can at least stay out of it. You don't have to be such a Trump lover and showing up at every possible event. I saw him at that 80th birthday party, and I thought, man, he's getting on my nerves. I had a man crush on Brady Tkachuk. He made me love this Ottawa Senators hockey team. But it's been pretty clear to me in the last year that he didn't care about us. So I'm not going to care about him if he doesn't care about us. And he proved to be who he is. He puts Brady Tkachuk ahead of Brady Tkachuk. So the city is better off without him. Will the team be better off without him? Well, I'll talk to some hockey analysts throughout the day to get a better handle on all of that. For now, obviously, you're down Brady Tkachuk, and all you have is draft picks. They didn't get a warm body in return for him. So as of this moment, they're worse off. But I don't think they're done. And they're going to turn that trade capital and the extra cap space into something. Let's have faith in all of that. Meantime, don't even go to the airport to wave goodbye. Oh, and by the way, he was terrible in the playoffs. This guy's supposed to be built for the playoffs. He vanished in those four games. And now he's vanished entirely. It's good news. I'm happy about that. It's the Morning Rush. Good morning.
1: Ottawa. Up to the minute.
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2: Good morning, everybody. The first trilateral trade meeting between Canada, Mexico, and the United States has officially been scheduled. This as the July 1st deadline is fast approaching. Bill.
0: The forecast now from the CTV Weather Center.
3: Partly cloudy conditions this morning. We are seeing some fog patches in some of the lower-lying areas that will dissipate late this morning. 23 is the high for today. Mixed sun and cloud into the afternoon. A beautiful Monday. Slim chance that we could see a few scattered showers late this afternoon into your early evening. That could continue overnight, dropping to 11. Bill?
0: Sorry, I got a little something stuck in my throat there. Sorry about that, Melissa. It's 14 degrees right now. Time saver traffic.
4: Bill, things continue to slow down eastbound on the 417, starting around the 416 split until Bronson. Westbound on the 174, some light buildup between 10th Line and Montreal Road. Westbound on the Queensway looking great so far this morning. That construction along the 417 at Greenbank has wrapped up in both directions. Back to you.
0: A little shout out to the people who were here before many of us. And the celebration day yesterday coming up as the Morning Rush continues. Good morning.
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0: I'm excited. I should hear from La Maison d'Or this week and get Sylvie's replacement earring. Yep, that's what she wanted for her birthday. I did pick up a little something else while I was there. And she really liked the gift. She always does. I went to La Maison d'Or. Brett Harden, the owner, was not there. But it doesn't matter. He keeps great notes. Everyone there knows who Sylvie is. They know all of the customers. You've been there more than once or twice. They'll get to know you. And they keep track of your tastes. So when someone like me walks in to shop for you, it's so easy. I would have bought the wrong stuff, probably. But it doesn't matter. And, a pair of rings that she got there. Ooh, a couple of years ago, she lost one of them, loved them so much, they made a replacement for it, which was not quite so easy to do, but they took care of it. They always take care of you. Go in, enjoy a sit-down in their big, comfy stool.

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1: Bye-bye, Brady. Pack up your stuff. Hate to see you go. Here's your hat. Don't close the door behind you on the way out. We'll handle that. We'll slam it shut. Brady Tkachuk is leading. Gord is going to join us. Gord Wilson to get his take on that. We'll get his overall take and also the hockey take. So now what? What do the Senators do? They're clearly not a better team at this moment, but seems obvious to just a casual hockey fan like me that they're also not done. A lot of events held across the country on the weekend. It was the 30th National Indigenous Peoples Day, day meant to honor the culture, histories, and contributions of our First Nations. And a ceremony was hosted by an Aboriginal veterans group to mark the 25th anniversary of the unveiling of the National Aboriginal Veterans Monument in Ottawa. Former Governor General Adrian Clarkson, who inaugurated the monument back in 2001, was back.
2: It hardly seems like 25 years ago that we inaugurated this monument. It was overdue. It was something that was overdue because our Aboriginal veterans are very important to us.
1: Governor General, and clearly not a monarchist, Louise Arbour, says Indigenous members of the Canadian Rangers are key to Arctic security even today.
3: We also recognize Indigenous members of the Canadian Rangers in the Arctic who continue to support military operations through training, surveillance, and perilous search and rescue missions. Today, in time of rising global tensions, our collective security depends above all on the trust we place in each other.
1: Yeah, big day on the weekend, and it's really the culmination of the Indigenous Peoples Month, observed every June now in Canada. National Indigenous Peoples Day, formerly National Aboriginal Day, was proclaimed back in 1996 by the Governor General Roméo LeBlanc after years of tough advocacy from Indigenous groups. So, you know, I'm hearing all these names, Roméo LeBlanc, Adrian Clarkson, hearing her talk about being there for that first event all those years ago. These things all seem like yesterday to me. It's all just gone by so fast. But one thing that's clearly changed in those 25, 30 years is the place that our First Nations people have taken in our society now. A lot more, I think, respect, understanding, admiration of the culture. I know we have a ways to go still. It's not perfect for sure. Never will be, really. I don't know how you ever really make full amends for a group of people came from another continent and took the land and freedoms away from another group. I don't know how you get past that entirely, but at least we're trying, which I think is heartening. It's 7:25. It's the Morning Rush, so it's a big day in Ottawa. Shocker of a story that Brady Tkachuk. I know even if you're not a sports fan, just stick around. Here's what's going to happen. You're going to head to the office today or the warehouse or the store, wherever you work, and everyone's going to be talking about this, and you're going to be left out of the conversation. So we don't want that to happen to you. Gord Wilson will make us all sound a lot smarter as he walks us through what happened, how do you get to a place where you lose the captain of your team, and he has 2 years left in a contract. How did he get all the power? Because he took the power. And it's time the NHL took it back from these players. This has already been the summer of, will Connor McDavid stay till the end of his contract? Will Brady Tkachuk stay till the end of his contract? Will Austin Matthews stay till the end of his contract? They have a contract. How did the NHL get itself in a place where these guys could just walk away? Meantime, they all insist on no trade clauses. So you can't do anything that they don't want you to do. You know, the NHL, for many years, it's why the NHL Players Association was formed, took advantage of talented young men, didn't pay them enough, got rich off their backs. But do you think maybe the pendulum is starting to swing too much the other way? What did Ottawa do to Brady Tkachuk? Welcomed him with open arms, made him rich, but now he doesn't want to be here anymore. He wants to be in the U.S. He wants to go join his brother and Donald Trump and hang out with all the tech bros, all the Trump bros, go on his podcast. Wow, I won't be listening to his podcast I can tell you that much for sure. 727, Gord Wilson joins us to talk about all of this coming up next.
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10: Good morning. I'm Rosie Edna.
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12: Sunshine into the afternoon and a beautiful warm day ahead.
11: All right, let's start with sports. Ottawa Senators captain Brady Tkachuk is joining his brother in Florida. The Sens announcing a deal with the Panthers Sunday evening, trading the 26-year-old winger for 3 first-round picks and a second-round pick. As recently as April, Tkachuk said that he was fully committed to the Senators as rumors circulated over his potential departure after the team was eliminated by the Hurricanes in the first round of the playoffs. Senators GM Steve Staios stating this was not a decision the team took lightly, adding later that they now possess cap space and draft capital and will be actively working to improve the Sens roster. Tkachuk sits 10th all-time for games played as an Ottawa Senator, suiting up for 572 games over the last 8 years.
10: A hate-motivated incident is under investigation after a man allegedly approached a woman unprovoked and said a racial slur before forcibly removing her hijab and throwing an umbrella at her. The incident occurred on Saturday around 3 p.m. in the 100 block of Woodbridge Crescent. Ottawa police say the suspect fled on foot. The individual was unknown to the victim and she did not sustain any injuries. Police are urging residents to contact them if they have any information on the incident.
11: A record-setting number of Canadian executives are in Tokyo this week to participate in what has become the largest Team Canada trade mission in the Indo-Pacific region. Nearly 300 people representing 175 Canadian companies will gather in downtown Tokyo to network with Japanese executives. Three of Prime Minister Mark Carney's top ministers responsible for the international trade, industry and defense portfolios have been dispatched to Japan to help pave the way. But some analysts say the talk of opportunities could be overshadowed by concerns about Canada's recent embrace of Japan's biggest regional competitor, which is China.
10: Events held Sunday marking the 30th National Indigenous Peoples Day. Governor General Louise Arbour was in attendance for a ceremony in Ottawa commemorating the 25th anniversary of the unveiling of the National Aboriginal Veterans Monument. Arbour told a crowd of around 100 people that in a time of rising global tensions, our collective security depends above all on the trust we place in each other.
3: Our path forward lies in deepening the bonds of partnership between Indigenous and non-Indigenous peoples, strengthening Canada's defense so that together we may meet the challenges of tomorrow.
10: Also in Ottawa, the Summer Solstice Indigenous Festival was held at Wesley Clover Parks.
11: The union representing nearly 19,000 Canadian auto workers is kicking off contract talks today with Ford, the first of the Detroit three automakers. It will sit down with time to hammer out the new collective agreements. Michelle Zedekian has more.
13: The latest round of bargaining comes during difficult conditions for the auto sector as it copes with U.S. tariffs, uncertainty linked to the future of CUSMA, and the introduction of Chinese electric vehicles into Canada. The union says it's keen to secure protections around job security, with the auto manufacturing sector having lost nearly 6,500 total jobs since February last year. Talks with Stellantis and GM are expected to come after a deal is reached with Ford. Michelle Zedekian, The Canadian Press, Toronto.
10: That's the latest from the CTV newsroom. I'm Rosie Edda.
11: And I'm Willie Yellow. Now you're up to date.
14: Sunny and warm into the afternoon. 23 degrees is the high for today, so just a little bit below seasonal. Mix of sun and cloud throughout the day ahead. Fog patches still this morning that will dissipate late this morning. We will get to see that sunshine today. We'll feel closer to 26 with that humidity in the forecast. There is a slim chance we could see some scattered showers late this afternoon that will continue into your evening overnight, dropping to 11 tonight. Tomorrow, the sunshine is back. Mix of sun and cloud, a high of 24 into the afternoon. More sunshine on Wednesday with a high of 25. 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In the CTV Weather Center, I'm Melissa Lamb.
15: Taking a look at the roads with Time Saver Traffic. Eastbound on the 417 continues to move slowly, beginning at the 416 split until you've reached past Bronson. Heading west on the Queensway, slowing down between St. Laurent and Nicholas. Westbound on the 174, some buildup between 10th Line and Montreal Road. The Champlain Bridge seeing some congestion coming in from Gatineau. All other bridges are moving well. It does appear the construction along the 417 at Greenbank has wrapped up in both directions. 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Details at adonis.ca. With Time Saver Traffic, I'm Hunter Miller.
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18: I mean, I feel like I've answered this hundreds of times, that none of that, I feel like I've never shown, I've never said, none of those things ever came out of my mouth, and quite honestly, it's just getting frustrated. It's becoming a distraction, and I have been fully committed to this team, to the city. And it's just becoming a distraction, frustrating to deal with.
1: Yeah. It was kind of obvious then, but in retrospect, really obvious, right? I've never shown that. Doesn't mean he's not thinking it or saying it or isn't true. It just hasn't shown it. And when he speaks about his commitment to the city, he did it in the past tense. I've been nothing but committed up until now. Gord Wilson, we thought we'd give him a couple of weeks off. Well, we actually knew with the draft coming up at the end of the week, but we might have to talk to him before the week was done. So much for the break. What's new in Sens Land? Anything happening?
19: Well, I'd like to say good morning, but I don't think it's a great morning here in Ottawa. It's morning, and we're on the air together talking about, I would say, a disappointing loss for the Senators and the captain leaving. Those words that we just heard were spoken April 29th, a couple of days after exit meetings. Brady, of course, had to go back home for the birth of his second child, and then he came back, and that's when he met with Steve Staios, and there have been probably several conversations since then, and if not, all it took was one conversation for Brady to say, I don't think I'm lasting past my contract. So if you want to do something, do something. And that's the green light for Steve Staios to get very active as the general manager. And you know what? Steve is not afraid to do just that, be forward thinking and explore all possibilities. As tough as it is for Ottawa fans to go to bed at the end of Father's Day and wake up the next day knowing that their captain is no longer with them. And let's be honest here. He gave us, I'm going to say, 7.5 great years of hockey. Last year, we didn't see the full Brady Tkachuk experience on display throughout the course of the season. But boy, oh boy, he was a tremendous player to watch and, you know, often described as a unicorn. Not too many players are like him in the NHL. And to have him, and Steve Staios has said this in the past, why would we want to get rid of a guy like this if, just because there are rumors? Obviously, Brady did want out, and the general manager made the best move he possibly could. I don't think Steve Staios is done, Bill, and I hate to ramble on here, but this could be an interesting day for that matter, but it's certainly going to be an interesting week leading up to Friday's draft.
1: Yeah, well, we'll talk about the hockey part of it because that's important and that's your expertise, but you have a tone of sadness I don't have. You know, this time a year ago I was saying I have a man crush on Brady Tkachuk. I thought one of the great players, every team would want a Tkachuk. You heard me say all those things, but you also heard me say to you after the Olympics especially, yeah, I'm a little turned off this guy. I don't like the way he hung around Washington instead of coming back to help his team qualify for the playoffs. I haven't liked his attitude. I didn't like his play in the playoffs in those four games. He was pretty much invisible. I think in the long run, he turned out to be a poor leader, selfish, manipulated his way out of his contract, just like his brother before him. He could take his MAGA-loving butt and get out of town. He can't do it fast enough for me. I am very happy today.
19: Yeah, okay. And you know what? From my point of view and why I'm expressing what I expressed, I sit in a broadcast booth or sit in a locker room after every practice and every game and get an opportunity to get to know these young men. And I thoroughly enjoyed my experience, every experience I had with Brady. So that's just a personal take on that. And I fully get where you're coming from. We saw, as I said earlier, in not so many words as you used, but we saw a different Brady Tkachuk. And you know what, Bill? It's interesting because you can transition now from what we saw on the ice to perhaps what we didn't see in the locker room. And maybe there was a sense that players perhaps got tired of, and look, one of the common threads throughout the course of last season was the term white noise. The team used it an awful lot. The team self-inflicted an awful lot of it on themselves, but Brady was a part of it, whether it be...
1: Did we lose Gord there?
19: Comments, right? There was a lot of white noise generated, and a lot generated from the captain. So maybe...
1: Well, yeah, if you're going to focus on a podcast, then maybe more than you're focusing on your team, then you're going to make white noise. I mean, I'm happy that players are being more outgoing because the NHL could be pretty dull. The players are so battened down. But you know what? He was using that podcast, obviously, to manipulate these stories and put them out there and change the narrative. I think the NHL is going to have to think about what they do going forward. These stars, they demand no trade contracts. They seem to have now too much power. This has been the summer of that, right? Will McDavid stay? Will Matthews stay? Will Tkachuk stay? And Tkachuk found his way out. But can we talk now about the hockey part of it? Because if you're Steve Staios, you're kind of stuck now, right? You have to say, well, I got to get something while I can.
19: Yep.
1: I know there are people disappointed. These picks are not players. That top nine pick will almost certainly become an NHL player. You know better than I do that after that, it's a bit of a crapshoot. I think he's going to trade some or all of those picks that he's not done yet. This was not the total plan in his mind. What are you hearing and what are you thinking about that?
19: Well, what am I thinking? I'm thinking, I hope it's not the total plan, because this team doesn't need to be in another rebuild mode. And when you've got three first-round picks, and if he ends up using those picks to take picks, to take players, you're in rebuild mode, right? You're not getting a warm, for not getting a warm body back that can play at the NHL level in this Brady Tkachuk deal is one thing. But if you're getting some cap ass or some draft capital that you can move to get warm bodies, that's what has to be done. In my opinion, that's without question something that needs to be done. It was a few years ago when Alex DeBrincat came over from Detroit. The Senators had the 7th overall pick that year, and Pierre Dorion was the general manager at the time, and players actually went to management at the end of the season and said, look, I know we have the 7th overall pick. We don't need another pick. We don't need another young player to come in, and we have to nurture this young guy into NHL status. Get us an NHL player, and as a result, they went out and traded that 7th overall pick to Detroit to pick up Chicago for Alex DeBrincat. Unfortunately, I don't think as much homework was done as it should have been done, and Alex tried Ottawa on for size, basically, and didn't like the fit. Family didn't like the fit, and he lasted just 1 year. There has to be some kind of move where, if it's the 9th overall pick, if it's a package of the 9th and the 25th, Ottawa has to hang on to the 32nd pick, right? That was the one given to them. In response to...
1: Yeah, they're not allowed to trade that pick.
19: They're not allowed to trade that, but they do have the opportunity to move both 9 and 25 that they got from the Florida Panthers. I'll be shocked if they hang on to both of them. And I think
1: some buzz that Jason Robertson is one of the players they have set their sights on.
19: Yeah,
1: a restricted pretty good hockey player.
19: Oh, two-time 40-goal scorer over the last four seasons, played all 82 games over the last four seasons, extremely durable, extremely productive, and one of the things that this team has identified as needing after last season and after a disastrous, almost goalless first round against Carolina was goal scoring. And who better can fill the net than Jason Robertson? I don't think there are too many guys that could be available, but he's a restricted free agent, meaning, okay, now we have some draft capital. We have first-round picks. We could package up first-round picks and send out an offer sheet, the rare offer sheet. Would Ottawa become part of that? That's a possibility, right? There is the possibility that, yes, they could package up some first-round picks, two this year, maybe, I don't know, you know, one next year and whenever, depending on how much they have to sign him for. But I'll hearken back to the topic you just discussed. He's an American, okay? He's from California. He's played in Dallas. Would he want to come to Ottawa and sign long-term?
1: Maybe if you reunite him with his younger brother, get him from the Leafs, you bring them together, who knows?
19: Yeah, who knows? Lots of speculation, and we'll have fun.
1: Well, you know what? That's the fun of it, right? You're about to say that. Sorry, but it's like when you've just gone through a breakup. You nurse your broken heart for a couple of days, and then you wake up and go, now, possibilities.
19: Well, that's just it, right?
1: What else is out there? And that's what the Senators get to do. That's what Senators fans get to do now. See, to me, you got to replace Brady Tkachuk's goals.
19: Mm-hmm.
1: And you got to replace his grit. That doesn't have to be the same player. We were at least a player or two short of real Stanley Cup contention in Ottawa anyway.
19: Yeah.
1: So you got to replace Brady, and then you have to do more. So they got their summer cut out for them, that's for sure.
19: Do you like Matthew Nyes? That's a player who's been discussed already.
1: Yeah, I like him too much to give him to Ottawa.
19: Well, you know what? If you're in rebuild mode like the Leafs might be, if there's the threat of losing Austin Matthews and you've got the first overall pick, you know, what's wrong with having the 9th overall pick as well? Because there's some uncertainty about whether Matthew Nyes is going to be a Toronto Maple Leaf move.
1: I mean, you mean Austin Matthews, yeah.
19: Well, Austin Matthews for sure, but there's some uncertainty about Matthew Nyes being a...
1: Well, there's a lot of trade speculation, yeah, that's true.
19: Right.
1: But I don't know. I don't know if the Leafs are in rebuild mode. I think maybe they should be, but I don't know that they are. Well, that's going to be interesting, like, isn't it, to see what they do with if they trade Matthew Knies, then they're probably in rebuild mode.
19: Well, you know what? The interesting thing is, Bill, it doesn't seem like teams are that concerned about trading players, good players, away to teams in their own division. I mean, Florida gets the preeminent power forward in the National Hockey League for draft picks. Instantly puts them back in cup contention. They missed the playoffs last year, and largely due to the amount of injuries that the team went through, right? They were health-stricken, for heaven's sakes. And now, all of a sudden, everybody's healthy. Everybody's under contract. The key players are all under contract. They trade for a preeminent power forward without having to give up a player on their roster. It vaults them to a top-three pick to win the Stanley Cup, in my opinion.
1: Certainly does, yeah.
19: And it's a team in your own division. So, there you go.
1: Oof. If you're the Leafs and you weren't in rebuild mode, if you watched this weekend, you might say, maybe we should be.
19: Well,
1: and what could we get for possible. Austin Matthews?
19: Well, anything's possible, right? Yeah. And it's like the Spanish Inquisition, Monty Python's Spanish Inquisition. Expect the unexpected.
1: Thank you, Gord. I expect you to be back on tomorrow, just given your prediction there.
19: Well, it could happen, right? So, yeah, keeping the time free. Absolutely.
1: You better. Thank you, Gord.
19: Okay, Bill. Cheers.
1: Gord Wilson. It's going to be a busy summer now for the Sens, for sure. Gord Wilson from TSN 1200. It's the Morning Rush. Good morning.
20: Ottawa. Up to the minute.
1: Will's here from the CFRA newsroom. Good morning. You guys must be talking about this.
11: Good morning. Yeah,
1: Brady Tkachuk shocker too downstairs.
11: This is our top story of the day, and what I was going to talk with you about as well. Just because Sunday afternoon, maybe you're playing some golf, maybe you're just biting into your lunch, and then bam, the news: our captain saying goodbye. And from what I've heard so far from Steve Lloyd at TSN 1200 and our viewers, because we asked them how they feel, the reaction pretty much is coming in at a mix of good riddance and happy for you. You don't want to be here. We don't want you, is our response from our viewers so far.
1: Huh. Well, none of that is, oh, I wish he'd stay.
11: Yeah. I haven't looked through them all, but I think that the way that it went about, by saying, him constantly saying, like, I don't want to go anywhere. I've always been committed to this team. And now we're hearing a little bits and pieces about how he was never going to be here.
1: That's the final turnoff for a lot of people. Mm-hmm. That's the nail. If they were going to be sad that he's leaving, they look at it and go, oh my God, you kept saying this wasn't true. And all along, you had no intention of staying in Ottawa. Now, if you asked me the question in January, I'd blame him less. But yeah, that's it's quite a story. That's for sure. Thank you, Will. You have a good day.
11: Thanks, Bill. You as well, my friend. We'll see you tomorrow.
1: All right. That's Will Aiello. Will he willow. Absolutely. An update on the forecast now from the CTV Weather Center.
14: Partly cloudy conditions this morning. We are seeing some fog patches in some of the lower-lying areas that will dissipate late this morning. 23 is the high for today. Mix sun and cloud into the afternoon. A beautiful Monday. Slim chance that we could see a few scattered showers late this afternoon into your early evening. That could continue overnight, dropping to 11. Bill?
1: 16 degrees right now. Time saver traffic.
15: Bill, eastbound on the 417 continues to move slowly between the 416 split until around Bronson. Heading west on the Queensway, slowing down between St. Laurent and Nicholas. Westbound on the 174, some buildup between 10th Line and Montreal Road. Champlain Bridge, seeing a little bit of congestion coming in from Gatineau. All other bridges are flowing well. Back to you.
1: 7:51 is the time. Coming up next, Mr. Bunda is going to tell us what's trending. Well, in Ottawa, I think we all know what's trending, but the rest of the world is going on. And he's going to talk about an elderly Florida man who did something, pretty quick for an older guy, coming up as the Morning Rush continues.
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39: Something that everyone's looking at, everyone's talking about.
30: Trending today.
1: Isn't it just Brady Tkachuk? No?
40: No, it really is. It really is. And just seeing, too, that was something I saw on X last night, was a lot of the clips, right? Him talking about how frustrated he is that people keep bringing up a rumor and that he's fully committed to Ottawa. Well, not so much, right? So, tough. But no, that isn't what's trending, Bill. What's trending is some body cam footage from, yes, a Florida man, but not just a Florida man, an elderly Florida man. Now, there's an 85-year-old man. His name is William, in Leesburg, Florida. He was arrested after deputies caught him street racing. Yeah.
1: Street racing.
40: This guy was caught, and it was not, at an earlier time, but 11:40 p.m., it showed he was doing about 125 miles an hour in a 45.
1: Oh, my God.
40: And the officer...
1: Miles an hour.
40: Yeah. 125.
1: That's fast.
40: One of the vehicles was doing 110 miles an hour. The other was 125. Both in a 45 mile an hour zone. The deputy pulled over both drivers, but he went up to the window and he sees an 85-year-old man. He says, "What the heck are you doing?"
41: So is there any reason you guys are street racing? Because you're 110 and he's 125.
42: That guy
0: He swerved at me, and he shouldn't have done that.
3: Okay.
40: He swerved at him.
1: Well.
40: He swerved at him.
1: He's got some road rage.
40: And he said, I don't want this kid or whoever it was that he was street racing, because there's not much information on the other driver. Sorry, yes, there is. The other one was driving a Corvette. He was 57 years old. But he said, why are you street racing the guy? And then you kind of look at the time and, like, you hear the officer, okay, interesting. But then the police officer said, what are you doing at 11:40 at night driving around anyways?
0: I am out just having a little ride in my favorite car.
40: Just out having a drive in his car. A Sunday drive. A guy swerves him, and he says, that's it. I'm not taking any of this. And he starts hauling.
1: So much for the stereotype of the old guy out for a Sunday drive doing half the speed limit.
40: Isn't that right?
1: Driving you crazy.
40: And he's just driving a Nissan, like just a normal car. The guy was driving a Corvette, kind of swerved around him, and it just caused the guy to just say, enough's enough, I can take you down too. Now, makes me believe he might have been some kind of a driver back in the day, because that's a pretty high speed. And 85-year-olds, there's not a lot of them out there with their licenses right anymore. It's turns into you have to do the test, and good for him for still having it, but something tells me he won't be having it for long if the way he drives is like this all the time.
1: Driving through the U.S. on the weekend, it's great that in modern cars you can switch from kilometers an hour to miles.
40: I was going
1: to
40: say.
1: Yeah. And have the display change in front of you, because I remember one of the first times I drove in the U.S. I'm doing 100 thinking, this feels really fast. And then I realized I'm not doing 100 kilometers. I'm doing 100 miles. Whoa, back it down.
40: Did you have to coach Killian a little bit too when he was driving in the United States the other day? Just, hey, easy now.
1: I did let him drive a little bit. He did some of the driving there, and it makes it a lot easier when somebody else drives. He's probably asleep right now, so I can say this. I'll never admit it. He's a better driver than I am at the moment.
40: Oh.
1: He's really good. He's got some of that Quebec blood in him, though. I said, you know, we don't have to be that close to the guy in front of us. At one point, there was an RV, and it was towing a car. You know how people do that?
40: Yeah, yeah.
1: And I said, what's your guess? Is that guy being towed, or is he from Quebec? Dad, I don't follow too closely. Sure, whatever. 7:59, it's the morning rush. Good morning. This is Bill Carroll live in the nation's capital, where Brady Tkachuk no longer plays hockey. Well, he didn't like us. We don't like him. Coming up after the 8 o'clock news, the president and chief executive officer of the Business Council of Canada, where we're going to learn that Canadian executives are heading to this place in record numbers. Where are they going? Hint, it's not where Brady's going. Coming up as the morning rush continues.
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14: Good morning, everybody. Happy Monday. I'm Will Aiello.
15: And I'm Rosie Ed. Your top headlines coming up.
14: Taking a look at our weather conditions, let's bring in Melissa Lamb and the CTV Weather Center.
16: Sunshine into the afternoon and a beautiful warm day ahead.
15: Starting with sports and the huge news. The Ottawa Senators have traded captain Brady Tkachuk to the Florida Panthers. The club announcing a deal Sunday evening that sees Ottawa receive 3 first-round picks and a second-round pick for the 26-year-old winger. Tkachuk's brother, Matthew, signed with the Panthers in 2022. In a statement, Sens general manager Steve Staio says this was not a decision the club took lightly, but ultimately they did what they felt was best for the long-term future of their hockey club. Tkachuk played 572 games with the Senators and played in all 10 of Ottawa's playoff games over the past 2 seasons.
14: The first trilateral trade meeting between Canada, Mexico, and the United States has been scheduled. The July 1st deadline for officials to review the Kuzma agreement is approaching, but as CTV's Jeremy Chiron reports, the talks are likely to extend into the coming months.
2: A first trilateral meeting is set to take place to review the Canada-US-Mexico agreement on July 1st. The same day, a deadline expires for each country to formally declare whether they want to extend the trade pact. In a statement to CTV News confirming the meeting, a spokesperson for Canada-US Trade Minister Dominic LeBlanc says he looks forward to meeting with his U.S. and Mexican counterparts, adding it will be an opportunity to build on the positive, constructive bilateral discussions he has had with both countries in recent weeks.
3: Jeremy Sherrill, CTV News, Ottawa.
15: Now to another story we are covering today. Here's Connor Ray.
7: Rosie, British Prime Minister Keir Starmer is stepping down as leader of the governing Labour Party and will leave office within weeks, scarcely 2 years after being elected in a landslide. Starmer says he will remain caretaker Prime Minister until the party chooses a new Labour leader, with expectations that it will be former Greater Manchester Mayor Andy Burnham. After weeks of insisting he would fight to keep his job, Starmer conceded to growing pressure to hand it over to a new leader. He led Labour to a landslide election victory in July 2024, but since then his popularity and that of his party have plummeted. Burnham, who won a special parliamentary election last week, ran with the aim of challenging Starmer for leadership of the party and the country. Starmer said he had spoken to King Charles III, Britain's constitutional monarch, to inform him of this decision. Will and Rosie, back to you.
15: Two men were taken to hospital after a serious crash at a busy intersection in Nepean Sunday afternoon. Ottawa paramedics say they were called to Maryvale Road and Meadowlands Drive just after 1 p.m. for a crash involving two vehicles. Three men in their 20s were assessed at the scene. Paramedics say two of them were transported to hospital in serious but stable condition. Ottawa police say the cause of the crash is still under investigation.
14: Statistics Canada will release its latest reading for May inflation today. Michelle Zedekian has the look ahead.
13: The consensus among economists is that the annual inflation rate rose to 3% in May from 2.8% in April. TD Bank senior economist Andrew Hentschich says gasoline prices rose in May, so that will push inflation higher for the month, but oil prices have since come off their highs. So, he says he will be looking to see what prices are doing beyond gasoline in the report. The Bank of Canada has said there's been limited evidence of a broad-based pass-through of higher energy prices to the cost of other things so far. Michelle Zedekian, The Canadian Press.
14: That's the latest from the CTV newsroom. I'm Will Aiello.
15: And I'm Rosie Edda. Now you're up to date.
16: Sunny and warm into the afternoon. 23 degrees is the high for today, so just a little bit below seasonal. Mix of sun and cloud throughout the day ahead. Fog patches still this morning that will dissipate late this morning. We will get to see that sunshine today. We'll feel closer to 26 with that humidity in the forecast. There is a slim chance we could see some scattered showers late this afternoon that will continue into your evening overnight, dropping to 11 tonight. Tomorrow, the sunshine is back. Mix of sun and cloud, a high of 24 into the afternoon. More sunshine on Wednesday with a high of 25. 0% financing is back at Barrhaven Ford, up to 72 months on the 2026 F-150s, Bronco Sports, and more. 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In the CTV Weather Center, I'm Melissa Lamb.
17: Taking a look at the roads with Time Saver Traffic. Eastbound on the 417 continues to move slowly between the 416 split until around Bronson. Heading west on the Queensway, starting to see some volume between St. Laurent and Nicholas. Champlain Bridge seeing some congestion coming in from Gatineau. All other bridges are flowing well. The Riverside and Bank area seeing some heavy delays all around. Lots of construction going on there. Avoid it altogether. 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With Time Saver Traffic, I'm Hunter Miller.
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1: It seems Canadian business leaders and executives are heading to Tokyo these days in record numbers. Big Team Canada trade mission, trying to strengthen economic ties with Japan, which I'd prefer to do over China, for sure. All of that in the wake of the fact that we're about to have the upcoming negotiations more formally now. They've been talking behind the scenes for a while. The review of the Canada-United States-Mexico agreement is now up for discussion. Goldie Hyder is President and Chief Executive Officer of the Business Council of Canada, joining us from Japan. Good morning.
2: Good morning, or good evening to me. How are you?
1: Yeah, I guess it's we got you up a little bit late. We appreciate you doing that. Not quite bedtime yet, is it?
2: Not quite, but with time zones, you know how it goes. But I'm happy to join you, Bill.
1: Oh, I just get I love to travel, but the time zone changes, woo, beat the hell out of you, don't they? With the focus on Japan, and are you as happy as I am that we're spending more time thinking about Japan maybe at this moment than China?
2: Well, I'm certainly happy that, the vision that government after government has talked about, which is diversification, is actually happening. This is an important priority of our government, certainly something that Canadians voted for. We want to see Canadians sell more to different countries, and we want different countries to come to Canada and invest in Canada. And Japan, being a G7 country, one that we have a trade arrangement with in the TPP, good diaspora relationships, good history, reliable partner, longtime investor in Canada. Very keen, I tell you, as an Albertan, I was so happy to hear that how much energy they want from us, the need for critical minerals. We're here with Minister McGuinty and Minister Joly and Minister Sidhu as well, and defense is coming up in every conversation in terms of security and resilience. So as you can tell, Bill, just off the top there's a lot of complementary opportunities here, and as you mentioned, a very reliable democracy.
1: Is this a sign that business leaders, you talk to them all the time as head of the council, is this a sign that they're pessimistic about a North American deal?
2: No, on the contrary. I think, look, let's just talk facts here, right? The geography determines trade. We are attached by 9,000 kilometers to the G1 economy, largest economy in the world, an economy that consumes a lot, which is probably why it has surpluses, deficits compared to other countries, which it's so obsessed with. So anything we do is a U.S. plus strategy. The trade with the Americans is going to continue. No one is saying do less or take away. What we're saying is do more with others and make sure that we're getting our full value for our resources, because even a kid with a lemonade stand knows if you've got just mom as a customer, it's not good for business. You've got to have diversity. And I think the emphasis that's being put on by our leadership, both in our political leadership across the country, but also in our business leadership, is this is the time, this is the moment. Canada has momentum. We want to take full advantage of it, and we're far better aligned with this government than we were with the last one, I can assure you, in terms of building the trade-enabling infrastructure, making sure that we're building on the trade agreements that we have, adding some trade agreements to important markets like India, like ASEAN, like the Mercosur agreements that we're pursuing. It just gives Canadians more optionality in their trade. And all of this leads, we hope, to investment, growth, economic prosperity, and ensuring that Canadians can enjoy the quality of life that we want for our future.
1: Well, when you're the kid with the lemonade stand and mom is buying up almost all the lemonade all the time, it's easy to just take that for granted, right?
2: Yes.
1: We'll make all our lemonade and we'll sell it to mom. It's easy. The profit margins are good. It's a lot more work to go out onto the street and try to find some strangers to come by and drink her lemonade. And that's... Right. And you're never going to replace. I think the point you're making is mom lives right next door. So mom is going to drink. Well, she lives in the same house. She's in the bedroom next door. She's still going to buy most of your lemonade. But you can't
2: just like
1: count
2: mom,
1: on
2: we're not getting
1: her,
2: rid of
1: you. You've got to expand beyond mom.
2: Well, we're not getting rid of mom. You see, that's the

0: reliable partner. And as I mentioned to our government and others, in a world of uncertainty, offer certainty. Do what you say you're going to do. Be predictable. Be stable. Don't get in your own way. And we've got to compete. The other thing is, you mentioned it, and again, we didn't have to compete because we had a reliable partner. Now what we're saying is we need to compete, and we're in some ways we're competing with that reliable partner for the capital, for the talent, and that means we have to respond on taxes, we have to respond on regulations, and all the intentions are there. We need to make sure that we fulfill the ambition. It becomes execution.
1: Yeah, putting aside the fact that Mom looks disturbingly like Donald Trump these days, we have to. I'm trying to think about what specifically Japan and Canada can do for each other right now. Japan's economy has been kind of stuck for quite a long time now. What do they need from us that could help them, and what do they have that could help us?
0: Yeah, well, let me give you. That's a great question. Let me give you a few examples. First of all, they have a lot of capital. There's a lot of capital here. We met with, you know, major Japanese companies here who have tens of billions of dollars that they're looking to allocate, and they want to determine why Canada. What can Canada do? So obviously, when it comes to infrastructure, when it comes to energy, and in all its forms, oil, gas, nuclear, renewables, when it comes to the critical minerals and the rare earths, these are opportunities that investors are looking for and saying, tell me what you got. Tell me what projects you have. We're certainly, I think, in the advance of the September summit that the Prime Minister is hosting for major foreign investors, pension funds, private equity, sovereign wealth funds and others. You have to put some things in the window. What are you selling? What are you going to privatize? Does my government really need to own my port or my airport? Why? In many parts of the world, that's not the case. So that's an opportunity there. Secondly, we're doing a lot, for example, in nuclear. Just a very specific thing right now, what's going on in Darlington with the small modular nuclear reactors, a partnership with GE Vernova and Hitachi. If you know, as that project develops and as we bring that bring it to market, that's not something we can just do in Canada. We can now work together to help other countries, you know, get off coal, get into the SMRs and the larger nuclear reactors, which, again, Canada is a nuclear superpower. In addition to the oil superpower, gas superpower, potash superpower, uranium superpower, you know, agriculture superpower, we truly have all of the elements. We just got too comfortable and too complacent because of Mom. Now, Mom is saying, please do your own thing as well. We're going to be doing our own thing, but let's continue to do, you know, to obviously maintain the relationship we have, but we don't take it personally if we're going to diversify.
1: Glad you mentioned the Darlington thing. There's a milestone this week, and I don't think we recognize how huge it is. The concrete, giant concrete slab has been lowered into a hole, so now that project is officially underway. We've actually started building. Technically, there's a moment where you say, okay, now we're building a nuclear power plant, and we're doing that, and the world is watching it because it's time consuming and expensive to build the first one, but you get better with each one you do, and so the world is watching to see if Canada can make it work. We could become a world leader in that area.
0: 100% the case, and you know, I just saw visuals of that of what you just described when I was here and with the Hitachi folks. And it is going to become a prototype, and it is going to be the kind of thing that not only is going to help Canada, which I think our government announced a nuclear strategy today where they want to see, you know, a number of reactors opened up in Canada, but the rest of the world. The world needs over 1,000 nuclear reactors. And as I just mentioned, we have the know-how, we have the capability, we have the uranium, we have the history with our own CANDU reactors, companies like Atkins, Rialis, Bruce Power, you know, Cameco in their own right, even the fact that Westinghouse is owned at least by, you know, two Canadian companies, even if it's an American company, it's owned by, you know, Cameco and Brookfield. So we have a lot of knowledge, know-how, and you're absolutely right. We can take it to the rest of the world. And whatever your views are on climate and everything else, the bottom line is it's good to get people off coal. And if we can get them off coal, whether it's transitory fuel like LNG and otherwise, we can put them under nuclear and, yes, continue to do renewables and other things as well. Everything we're talking about, Bill, is in a world of algorithms driving people to either this or that. The truth is we're in a world of and. We need to do all of these things.
1: You sound excited. I guess things are going well in Japan based on your tone.
0: Yeah. Japan's a great place because they're a very mature market, very sophisticated market. They do their homework. They're absolutely keen on Canada. And in terms of defense and security, one thing I will say, which you mentioned off the top there, which I think is important for your listeners to know is anywhere I'm traveling, they are looking at, are you going to be able to

0: give us access to the U.S. market, the preferential access to the United States. And so we have to make sure, as our government is trying to do, don't make a bad deal, but find a way to get a deal that we can sign on the review and renewal of the USMCA, because it is essential in many ways for foreign investors to look at our market, because we're 40 million, 41 million people. When somebody invests in Canada, we have to tell them, not only are you getting access here, but you're getting access to the United States, and you're getting access to all of those trade agreements that Canada has, which is more than any in the world. And if we sign those agreements I mentioned with India and Mercosur and ASEAN, we will go from a 1.5 billion customer market to a 3 billion plus customer market. And Bill, no one comes close to being able to make that point to others as they invest. So I am excited, because I think Canada's, Canada's cool, Canada's back, there's momentum. But as I said, the message is important, but what matters is the outcome. And we got to make sure that we don't get in our own way. I mean, look, we're still in a country that is in a provincial trade barriers. If we understood the threat to us, those things would have been gone yesterday. So we have work to do. Don't get me wrong. I'm excited, but we've got to make sure we finish the job.
1: Thanks for your time today, Goldie. Appreciate it.
0: Good to talk with you, Bill. Take care.
1: Goldie Hyder, President and Chief Executive Officer of the Business Council of Canada, with a trade delegation in Japan right now. It's the Morning Rush. Good morning.
2: Ottawa, up to the minute.
1: 818, Rosie's here from the CTV Newsroom. Good morning.
3: Good morning to you, Bill. The province is urging Ontarians to take precautions against tick bites as residents spend more time outdoors during the summer months. The Chief Medical Officer of Health, Dr. Kieran Moore, from right here in Ottawa, warned in a statement that more Ontarians may be at risk this year. He noted that the insects are expanding into new areas and case counts of Lyme disease and other tick-borne illnesses have been on the rise. So he suggests you wear long clothing that covers the skin, so long sleeve shirt, pants if you're heading out into the woods, and also wearing light-colored clothing. And, you know, there's this common myth. People think, well, you need to wear light-colored clothing because if you wear dark-colored clothing, the ticks think that you're a bear and they latch onto you. But that's a myth, because they are completely blind and they find their host by detecting carbon dioxide and body heat. Now, the reason why they're saying wearing light clothing is really recommended is so that you can actually see the tick on your clothing and go, no, you need to get up out of here.
1: That makes sense.
3: It does, doesn't it?
1: Yeah. Also, long sleeves and long pants make sense, too, except that it's summer in Canada and we're really hot. This is when you wear the short pants.
3: I know, right?
1: The short sleeves.
3: And then they say, well, if you're doing that and you're going into the deep woods, not a great idea.
1: Well, hopefully in the deep woods is a little cooler, so maybe you can.
3: Huh. But you got the tree canopies, right? Covering you and cooling you off naturally. Nature's AC, which is happening right now this morning. You got Nature's AC. It's nice and fresh out there. So just open up the windows. You don't have to worry about that.
1: Yeah, I have a window open right now. Feels great.
3: Yeah, it's very nice, isn't it?
1: Yeah, the birds are interrupting my vibe a little bit with their constant chirping and singing.
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3: Don't throw shade on the birds. I love them birds. Birds, do your thing. Don't listen to Bill. Don't listen to Bill. Don't listen to Bill. Keep on singing, birds.
1: Why does nature have to be so loud?
3: What sounds do they make?
1: Oh, now they're responding to you here. Stop doing that.
3: Wait, one more for you, Bill.
1: Thank you.
3: You're welcome.
1: Wow. I'm going straight to HR. That's sexual harassment, which I can assure you I don't get enough of around here. Thank you, Rosie. The forecast from the CTV Weather Center.
5: Partly cloudy conditions this morning. We are seeing some fog patches in some of the lower-lying areas that will dissipate late this morning. 23 is the high for today. Mix of sun and cloud into the afternoon. A beautiful Monday. Slim chance that we could see a few scattered showers late this afternoon into your early evening. That could continue overnight, dropping to 11. Bill?
1: It'll be time to close the window soon, though, because the temperature is climbing. It'll be 17. It's 17 right now. By the time it gets up to, say, 22 at 11 a.m., window's closed, because the warm air will be coming in instead of the cool air. Time saver traffic.
6: Bill, still some delays eastbound on the 417 between Bayshore and Bronson. Heading west on the Queensway, slowing down briefly at St. Laurent until you've reached past Nicholas. The Riverside and Bank area continues to experience heavy delays due to some ongoing construction. Avoid that area altogether if you can. Back to you.
1: It's not just Japan we're trying to do business with. There's something going on with the Philippines as well. We're all looking east. as the east and far east as the morning rush continues. Good morning. I'm Bill Carroll.
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1: Although we look west to look east in this country, I think, but that's a whole geography thing from the Pacific. Never mind. Let's talk about Jagendorf Rashid injury lawyers for a moment. Not an easy job that they do, and they have the right attitude about it. I think it takes a long time to get used to working with people who've just been in a very serious accident, and they've been injured in ways that they could barely imagine. 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Many times you're not going to totally recover at all. 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It's going to happen. 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Jagendorf Rashid Injury Lawyers will take care of the rest. 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
1: I won't be using this idea, Bunda. Thanks anyway. Bunda sent me this idea. It's all over TikTok right now.
23: Mm-hmm.
1: The mosquito bucket of doom. So people, they put standing water out because that's where mosquitoes breed. Not all mosquitoes, but many of them. They put out a bucket of standing water and they fill it with a special bacteria. I don't know where you get your hands on the bacteria, BTI.
9: Yeah.
1: And you put the bacteria into the bucket of water. So the mosquitoes come, they lay their eggs, and this kills the eggs. So you kill the mosquitoes. And there's some criticism of it saying not all mosquitoes lay eggs in the standing water. It doesn't kill the adult mosquitoes. There are a lot of problems with it. My biggest question is this. Wouldn't it be better to just get rid of the standing water entirely and not have them come and breed? Mm-hmm. Why do I attract them first and then kill them? And as they're attracted to the standing water to lay their eggs, they're going to bite me on the way to or from laying their eggs. That makes no sense to me. Are you doing this on the ranch?
9: Absolutely not doing it, but doing a good job of making sure there's no standing water anywhere on the farm.
1: That's I think, the key. It's better to just do that.
9: Yeah. It's always been what's told, right? Make sure you don't have any buckets or anything with water in them, any way, like, you know, bird baths, anything.
1: But you're a tough farmer. You just suck it up, right? You get bitten, you move on with your life. You don't care.
9: Mosquitoes aren't as bad as black flies. Black flies through the spring are unbearable.
1: What about horse flies? You got horses. You want to see a lot of horse and deer flies?
9: They're starting to come out now. When I was at the cottage for my week off and there was a couple hot days, they were all over the dog. Like they're relentless and they're worse because they bite you so hard, but you don't feel them right at first. And then all of a sudden it hits you pretty hard. Yeah, they're really annoying.
1: We run into that a lot when we're on the Rideau, especially as you get south where there's a lot of farmland. Yeah. They get trapped in your boat and they fly around. And they keep coming after you. And those bites hurt.
9: Exactly. And then you kind of swat them or try and get them away, and then they'll fly away for a second, and then come right back into the same exact spot and bite you again.
1: Yeah. Oh, yeah. And they'll take a chunk out of you.
9: Oh, yeah.
1: They're the worst. Definitely. I got a can of spray in my hand. Yeah. I just go to war with them.
9: But
1: I'm the one driving the boat. So they end up in the boat, and everybody scampers around. And guess who can't defend themselves?
9: You got to steer the boat.
1: I got to steer the boat. I'm covered in these horse fly and deer fly bites. Are they even the same thing, horse and deer fly? I can't tell.
9: I think there's some slight differences, but I couldn't tell you.
1: Yeah, it's all bad. It's 8:29. It's the morning rush. Bill's best binges. This guy I'm following on in my binge watch. He's in a part of the world where he's not seeing a lot of horse and deer flies. He's got other problems. But this is a really stupid show that I love. Can't explain it. I'm going to try, though, coming up as the morning rush continues. Good morning.
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17: 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I'm Rosie Edna.
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24: Sunshine into the afternoon and a beautiful warm day ahead.
23: All right, let's start with sports. Ottawa Senators captain Brady Tkachuk is joining his brother in Florida. The Sens announcing a deal with the Panthers Sunday evening, trading the 26-year-old winger for 3 first-round picks and a second-round pick. As recently as April, Tkachuk said that he was fully committed to the Senators as rumors circulated over his potential departure after the team was eliminated by the Hurricanes in the first round of the playoffs. Senators GM Steve Staios stating this was not a decision the team took lightly, adding later that they now possess cap space and draft capital and will be actively working to improve the Sens roster. Tkachuk sits 10th all-time for games played as an Ottawa Senator, suiting up for 572 games over the last 8 years.
17: A hate-motivated incident is under investigation after a man allegedly approached a woman unprovoked and said a racial slur before forcibly removing her hijab and throwing an umbrella at her. The incident occurred on Saturday around 3 p.m. in the 100 block of Woodbridge Crescent. Ottawa police say the suspect fled on foot. The individual was unknown to the victim and she did not sustain any injuries. Police are urging residents to contact them if they have any information on the incident.
23: A record-setting number of Canadian executives are in Tokyo this week to participate in what has become the largest Team Canada trade mission in the Indo-Pacific region. Nearly 300 people representing 175 Canadian companies will gather in downtown Tokyo to network with Japanese executives. Three of Prime Minister Mark Carney's top ministers responsible for the international trade, industry, and defense portfolios have been dispatched to Japan to help pave the way. But some analysts say the talk of opportunities could be overshadowed by concerns about Canada's recent embrace of Japan's biggest regional competitor, which is China.
17: Events held Sunday marking the 30th National Indigenous Peoples Day. Governor General Louise Arbour was in attendance for a ceremony in Ottawa commemorating the 25th anniversary of the unveiling of the National Aboriginal Veterans Monument. Arbour told a crowd of around 100 people that in a time of rising global tensions, our collective security depends above all on the trust we place in each other.
0: Our path forward lies in deepening the bonds of partnership between Indigenous and non-Indigenous peoples, strengthening Canada's defense so that together we may meet the challenges of tomorrow.
17: Also in Ottawa, the Summer Solstice Indigenous Festival was held at Wesley Clover Parks.
23: The union representing nearly 19,000 Canadian auto workers is kicking off contract talks today with Ford, the first of the Detroit three automakers. It will sit down with time to hammer out the new collective agreements. Michelle Zedekian has more.
3: The latest round of bargaining comes during difficult conditions for the auto sector as it copes with U.S. tariffs, uncertainty linked to the future of CUSMA, and the introduction of Chinese electric vehicles into Canada. The union says it's keen to secure protections around job security, with the auto manufacturing sector having lost nearly 6,500 total jobs since February last year. Talks with Stellantis and GM are expected to come after a deal is reached with Ford. Michelle Zedekian, The Canadian Press, Toronto.
17: That's the latest from the CTV newsroom. I'm Rosie Edda.
23: And I'm Willie Yellow. Now you're up to date.
4: Sunny and warm into the afternoon. 23 degrees is the high for today, so just a little bit below seasonal. Mix of sun and cloud throughout the day ahead. Fog patches still this morning that will dissipate late this morning. We will get to see that sunshine today. We'll feel closer to 26 with that humidity in the forecast. There is a slim chance we could see some scattered showers late this afternoon that will continue into your evening overnight, dropping to 11 tonight. Tomorrow, the sunshine is back. Mix of sun and cloud, a high of 24 into the afternoon. More sunshine on Wednesday with a high of 25. In the CTV Weather Center, I'm Melissa Lamb.
5: Taking a look at the roads with Time Saver Traffic, we have a collision westbound on Hunt Club at Conroy. It's moving slowly in that direction in that area. Watch out for that if you are heading in that direction. Eastbound on the 417, slowing down at Bayshore until Bronson. Starting to ease up a little bit in that direction, but something to look out for. Heading west on the Queensway, moving slowly between St. Laurent and Nicholas. Riverside and Bank area continues to experience heavy delays due to ongoing construction. Watch out for that during your morning commute. 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With Time Saver Traffic, I'm Hunter Miller.
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22: Here we go.
1: Now, I'll warn you in advance, this is not going to be for everyone. It's not going to be for very many of you. But I'm addicted to this stupid show. I can't get enough of it. I feel like when I'm really stressed and there's lots to do and life is overwhelming and my to-do list is just reaching the point where, man, oh man, I'm going to need a second phone to load this to-do list into. I don't have enough memory space in my phone for it. Sometimes when the weather turns gray outside, I take a deep breath. I look on, and I'm not allowed to watch certain shows during the day while everyone else is at work and I've already finished my shift. So I'm looking through the internet, trying to find, I go to Netflix and Paramount and Amazon, anywhere I have to find a show, and this is tricky balance, that Sylvie will not be upset that I watched, but I'll enjoy it anyway, because I'm binge watching it alone. And I found this one, Canal Boat Diaries.
26: I'm Robbie Cumming, and this is my boat. It's my home, workspace, and transport, all rolled into one. I left a busy life on land for a quiet yet challenging one afloat.
1: You'll be okay, Robbie.
26: Over spring and summer, I'm taking the long route to Liverpool, through the Midlands, and the north of England.
1: Where it rains most of the time. Okay. Robbie and I feel like we're close. I don't think he plays guitar enough. Every once in a while on his canal boat, he'll take out his six string. He'll just do some finger picking on it. I think he's using that music in the background a lot of the times. Okay, so Robbie is this guy who spent 10 years living off and on a canal boat and traveling across the United Kingdom. I don't know. When I describe it, I think you will have seen, if you're watching any British movies or TV shows, you will have seen these long, narrow boats that people live on. You often see them docked in big cities like London, and people live on them full time. And you wonder if they ever actually go anywhere on them. Well, sometimes they do. And Robbie is one of those guys who travels all over. I was fascinated by the canal network when I was a child growing up in Scotland. And we had canals that were filled with filthy black water in downtown Cope Bridge, near the Cope Bridge Ironworks, where my dad had worked. Because at one time, Everything they needed was brought in by Canal. Coal was brought in to fire the furnaces. Whatever they were making was taken out and delivered to somewhere else in the UK by Canal. And so there's a network of canals that have been built all over. Some of the canals are actually up in the air, bridges that have, well, I guess there's one of those as you drive through the Montreal area as well, where it's the canal is actually above the road where people drive underneath. But, and if you watched Peaky Blinders, you see the canal network being used a whole lot. And if, did you also notice that there's a pathway that people are jogging and biking on beside a canal? When I was a kid, I thought, well, that's weird that they would build that walkway next to the canal. And they've off, many of them are now turned into recreational pathways. But that's because the canal was pulled by a horse, and the horse was walking beside the canal on those pathways. Those are horse paths in order for the canal to be brought. And he goes through many locks all along the way. And it's really interesting. Unlike the Rideau system, you have to get out and control the locks yourself by hand, open and close them. So he's on this long, skinny boat. It's really, really old. He's renamed it the Naughty Lass. And it's always requiring repairs. And the engine is often, the propeller is often sucking up things that are floating in the canal. Like, I'm pretty sure that was a woman's underwear. He said it was a bathing suit. I'm not convinced. That got stuck in his propeller. So he runs into all kinds of problems along the way. But I know this is sounding really boring, but what's interesting about it is the pace is really slow and the scenery can be spectacular. And he also tells the industrial history of the United Kingdom. So you go into these old towns where next to the canal would be different kind of manufacturing facilities, companies that you would know of that have built chairs and tables and other things, all and clothing and distributed all over the world from these canals. And some of the canals are in better shape and well-maintained than others. I'm assuming he's on the boat by himself, that he's got cameras set up all over the boat, and he edits it together later. He also obviously has a drone because there are a lot of overhead shots. So you're watching this guy live this very quiet, get-away-from-civilization lifestyle, learning the history of the UK through his eyes and through the canal network, and then just enjoying the beauty. I can watch sometimes 3 half-hour episodes in a row and just get lost in it. I love boats, though. And I dream about one day retiring and living on a boat. Maybe it'd have to be a little bigger than the one this guy's living on. But I love it. It's got this old engine, Bunda, that's a single piston that's probably 60, 70 years old.
0: Yeah.
1: And he's keeping this thing going just barely. Every once in a while, he has to meet up with someone. He's got this buddy he knows who's good at fixing the engines, and this guy will drive to him, and they'll meet up somewhere, and they'll do the repairs they have to do. And he's always having to paint it and redo it. And I love it. I think it's great. It's called Canal Boat Diaries. I saw it on Acorn TV. It's available on a couple of other streaming services as well, probably through BritBox. It's not how I'm watching it, but I'm pretty sure you can get it there as well. So not for everybody, but it's a little escape. And for me, it's dreaming about the future.
0: You said you're surprised he doesn't play the guitar more. I'm surprised he doesn't have a ukulele, right? That feels like the kind of the perfect spot. Like a little guitar like that on a little boat, just traveling up the canal, playing your little ukulele. It's perfect.
1: Yeah, well, he doesn't have a ukulele, Bunda. He has a guitar. And he doesn't play it enough. He's pretty decent when he plays it.
0: Yeah.
1: He's a good storyteller, too. Apparently, he did vlogs, video logs for years before somebody turned it into this TV show. And high-quality cameras and stuff, too. So you get the image of the UK. It can be a beautiful and enchanting place.
0: Yeah.
1: Very historic one. What are you watching?
0: I ended up watching a documentary that came out on Netflix. Again, I had this one that was thrown to me by a couple of people. It just came out a few weeks ago on Netflix. It's a true crime documentary. It's called The Murder of Rachel Nichol.
3: When you saw the man, was he in front of you like I am? Or was he on this side? Or was he on that side?
4: He was in front of
3: me. He was right in front of you?
4: Yeah.
3: Did mommy see him?
4: I didn't see him.
3: No. Did you see him first?
4: Yeah, I did.
3: Did he have a bag?
4: Yeah.
3: What did he get out?
4: No.
5: My son witnessed his mother's murder, but nobody could have possibly known how long it was going to take to find the person who did this.
0: So the murder of Rachel Nichol, it's a very grisly and unfortunate crime that happens in Wimbledon Common in the United Kingdom. And it's a very, it happened in broad daylight. She's a 23-year-old mother with her son going through a park, and she gets murdered. Her son is the only witness of it. He's 2 years old at the time. You hear in that video the father kind of talking to his son, asking questions, because there is no witnesses. There is no way to solve this crime. It happened back in 1992, kind of pre-cell phones, everything like that. But not a lot of clues or anything to go off of. And the documentary is so well done because it just, it goes through the whole situation. Andre is the father. You hear him talking there. The pressure he faced. His son, Alex, who's, again, 2 years old when he's talking to him. They're trying to ask him questions. Throughout the documentary, they show back in the day when they're trying to do the investigation. They're bringing him to the crime scene. The kid is distraught. He knows what happened, but he doesn't know. And it's just, it's so heart-wrenching. The father is having a complete meltdown because he's watching his son try to recant this. It's crazy, but it goes through as well just how awful the police work was done back then. They're bringing in psychologists to try and describe who the kind of serial killer killer would have been. And it's so bad. The media, everything got overplayed. But it is very well done. It's about an hour and a half on Netflix. And it goes through just so much of what went wrong in this whole investigation and, you know, how everything kind of transpired over the years, and just the heart-wrenching and kind of the relationship that ended up happening between Andre and Alex's father and the son. Years follow. The father was away in another part of England at the time, and he wasn't around when this all went down. So, you know, for him to come back to it, and it's something that, you know, the son Alex talks about how, you know, when he was so young and went through it, he remembers and knows everything that happened. But, you know, later on when he grew up, he kind of used it as fuel and anger towards his father because, you know, he wasn't there to protect his mother. And it's heart-wrenching to see.
1: You watch some dark shows.
0: Yeah, and this one was sent to me by a couple of people saying it's really good. It just came out a couple of weeks ago, and again, it was really good, better than most that I've watched lately. But
1: where'd you see it?
0: It was on Netflix.
1: All right, so again, not for everybody, but we gave you a couple of options. Should the weather turn rainy again, you got something to watch on Bill's Best Binges.
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10: Bill, Statistics Canada says the annual rate of inflation rose to 3.2% in May. That's up from 2.8% in April. All indicators point to gas prices being the biggest cause, but fruit and vegetable prices jumped as well last month. This does mark the first time annual inflation has topped 3% since late 2023. Back to you, Bill.
1: Yeah, 3.2%. It's getting up there. Nobody's surprised, though. We've all been paying more at the gas pumps, so would be surprising if inflation went down. It's 8:50. It's the Morning Rush. Let's get an update from the CTV Weather Center.
12: Partly cloudy conditions this morning. We are seeing some fog patches in some of the lower-lying areas that will dissipate late this morning. 23 is the high for today. Mixed sun and cloud into the afternoon. A beautiful Monday. Slim chance that we could see a few scattered showers late this afternoon into your early evening. That could continue overnight, dropping to 11. Bill?
1: It's 17 degrees right now. Time saver traffic.
14: Bill, we have a collision westbound on Hunt Club at Conroy, slowing things down in that area. Eastbound on the 417, traffic is starting to ease up a little bit in that direction. Still some volume between Woodruff and Bronson. Heading west on the Queensway, slowing down briefly at St. Laurent until around Nicholas. Back to you.
1: 8:50. The Morning Rush continues. Coming up after the 9 o'clock news, we're going to talk to Brendan Ball, former Ottawa Senator, hockey analyst with TSN 1200, to talk about the story the whole city is buzzing about. Brady Tkachuk, the captain, is gone. Did you see it coming? That and more as the Morning Rush continues.
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1: Been a lot of talk about ticks in the news, especially this morning. I've noticed we're talking a lot about ticks. 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
1: Guys, be really careful when you're using AI to help simplify and make either write an essay for you or help you write an essay or get notes for your boss, because it could be really stupid still. I sent Bunda this article yesterday because I talked about the potential for this kind of energy storage back on my radio show in L.A. So we're talking 12, 14 years ago. And it's now being done in China. It was just an idea back then. And this article, the AI version, gets it completely, absolutely 100% wrong. It talks about how windmills are used to build a tower so that the windmill itself gets higher up where the wind is stronger. That is not what they're doing. The windmills are typical windmills. When the wind blows, they can generate electricity. What they do with that electricity is they use a machine to take giant 35-ton blocks of concrete. The electricity is used to lift the block and put it up on a tower. Then, as the windmill keeps generating electricity, they lift another block and put it on top of that block. And they build this tower of 35-ton blocks. When the wind is no longer blowing, those blocks are allowed to slide down towards the ground, generating electricity in turn. So you're storing electricity not in a battery, you're storing it by kinetic energy. You're holding grade 9 physics, right? You've got this block like a boulder on top of a hill. It has no energy until you push it and start to roll it down the hill. This is a way of gathering the energy that gravity has created by pulling these 35-ton blocks down the hill. You notice, Steve, that AI version does not talk about that at all. And that's the whole point, is taking electricity, instead of storing it chemically, they're storing it physically and then using the Earth's gravity to pull the blocks back down, which spins wheels, which generates more electricity. It's simple and ingenious at the same time. And they're doing it at a huge scale. It looks like a giant apartment building. Mm-hmm. But these towers go up and down as they're needed. So when you're creating electricity, now the idea is when they need the electricity, they just use it straight for houses or factories or whatever. But when the need is no longer there and the wind is still blowing, then you store it in these 35-ton concrete blocks by lifting them up. And they wait there until you let them come back down. Brilliant, clean, simple. It's ugly as hell, though, as a lot of these solutions tend to be. But don't trust AI.
2: Yeah.
1: It doesn't touch on this, the real use of these blocks at all. So you gotta be really careful with it. It's the Morning Rush. Good morning, I'm Bill Carroll. It's 9 o'clock.
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12: 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Happy Monday. I'm Will Aiello.
13: 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Your top headlines coming up.
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14: Sunshine into the afternoon and a beautiful warm day ahead.
13: Starting with sports and the huge news. The Ottawa Senators have traded captain Brady Tkachuk to the Florida Panthers. The club announcing a deal Sunday evening that sees Ottawa receive three first-round picks and a second-round pick for the 26-year-old winger. Tkachuk's brother, Matthew, signed with the Panthers in 2022. In a statement, Sens general manager Steve Staios says this was not a decision the club took lightly, but ultimately they did what they felt was best for the long-term future of their hockey club. Tkachuk played 572 games with the Senators and played in all 10 of Ottawa's playoff games over the past two seasons.
2: With an update to a story that we are covering today, here's Connor Ray.
5: Will, Statistics Canada says high gas prices pushed the annual rate of inflation to 3.2% in May. That is up from 2.8% in April and marks the first time annual inflation has topped 3% since late 2023. The agency says gas prices rose for the third consecutive month in May thanks to the Middle East war, though progress towards a peace deal has meant that prices at the pumps were slightly lower in recent weeks. Air transportation costs were up 7.4% year over year in May, as airlines grappled with rising jet fuel prices. Higher prices for fresh fruit and vegetables also pushed grocery store inflation up 0.5 percentage point in May. Will and Rosie, back to you.
2: The first trilateral trade meeting between Canada, Mexico, and the United States has been scheduled. The July 1st deadline for officials to review the Kuzma Agreement is approaching, but as CTV's Jeremy Sharon reports, the talks are likely to extend into the coming months.
6: A first trilateral meeting is set to take place to review the Canada-US-Mexico Agreement on July 1st. The same day, a deadline expires for each country to formally declare whether they want to extend the trade pact. In a statement to CTV News confirming the meeting, a spokesperson for Canada-U.S. Trade Minister Dominic LeBlanc says he looks forward to meeting with his U.S. and Mexican counterparts, adding it will be an opportunity to build on the positive, constructive bilateral discussions he has had with both countries in recent weeks.
11: Jeremy Sherrill, CTV News, Ottawa.
13: Two men were taken to hospital after a serious crash at a busy intersection in Nepean Sunday afternoon. Ottawa paramedics say they were called to Maryvale Road and Meadowlands Drive just after 1 p.m. for a crash involving two vehicles. Three men in their 20s were assessed at the scene. Paramedics say two of them were transported to hospital in serious but stable condition. Ottawa police say the cause of the crash is still under investigation.
2: That's the latest from the CTV Newsroom. I'm Will Aiello.
13: And I'm Rosie Edda. Now, you're up to date.
14: Sunny and warm into the afternoon. 23 degrees is the high for today, so just a little bit below seasonal. Mix of sun and cloud throughout the day ahead. Fog patches still this morning that will dissipate late this morning. We will get to see that sunshine today. We'll feel closer to 26 with that humidity in the forecast. There is a slim chance we could see some scattered showers late this afternoon that will continue into your evening overnight, dropping to 11 tonight. Tomorrow, the sunshine is back. Mix of sun and cloud, a high of 24 into the afternoon. More sunshine on Wednesday with a high of 25. In the CTV Weather Center, I'm Melissa Lamb.
15: Taking a look at the roads with Time Saver Traffic. The collision westbound on Hunt Club at Conroy has been cleared. Eastbound on the 417, still seeing some light delays between Woodruff and Bronson. Not moving too poorly in that direction. Heading west on the Queensway, some brief slowdowns at St. Laurent until you reach past Nicholas. The construction along the 417 at Greenbank has wrapped up in both directions. When kids play, they win. 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With Time Saver Traffic, I'm Hunter Miller.
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1: You have to be really careful, not just in my job, but all of us. We have to be really careful when you hear a couple of different stories in the news that you can't extrapolate those stories and say necessarily that it's a trend. One of the frustrating things about working in media can be that, you know, you're sort of part of the problem at times when we tend to report bad news. It's not very interesting if we did an entire four-hour show. We could try to be upbeat and positive at times, but imagine you tune into the 6 o'clock news and they say, hey, several hundred thousand people went to work today and nothing happened. They went to work, they did their job, they had lunch, they did their job again, they drove home and watched TV with their family. Up next after the break, another man that nothing unusual happened to. News is what happens that's out of the ordinary, but we start to read it as the ordinary. And there's a danger in that, because then we can overreact to situations. Ottawa is still a very safe city. I think it's less safe than when I got here 10 years ago. We have more gangs. We seem to have more gun crime. I do think we need bail reform. And it can be discouraging at times when you hear about crimes. But I still think we're overall a very safe city. So I bring these two stories up just out of frustration about where we could be headed if we're not careful. Because that's the thing. You know, hear people say, no, overall, if you look at the stats, this city's as safe as it's ever been, or it's not much less safe than it used to be, or, yeah, fair point, but at the same time, let's not become worse than we are. And when you hear stories like these two stories, I just shake my head and I say, how did we get here? And I actually do have some answers. A lot of it has to do with unchecked immigration, and that doesn't mean that bad people are necessarily coming into the country. It can mean that people are brought into the country in too many numbers that we can't absorb them, that we create situations of frustration and poverty, and we create clashes of culture. These are complicated issues. They're nothing to do with your DNA or genetics, and people will try to say you're racist if you even point out that immigration has a downside. It does. Even the current Liberal government has pulled back on immigration because of some of those downsides. And not all crime problems have to do with immigration. But people get, when cultures clash and people don't have time to adapt, they do stupid things. This story about somebody pulling a hijab off a woman's head in Ottawa, it's embarrassing as an Ottawan to hear a story like that. You like to think we're better than this. I don't understand why anyone would react this way. Why do you care if a woman is covering her head with a hijab? I don't know. If women want to go to work in a burqa, want to walk out the door, as long as they're not being coerced or threatened like is happening in places like Iran, if someone comes to this country and that's how they want to dress, what does it impact? What does it change for my life? For my belief system? It doesn't change anything. No, that doesn't mean I don't believe that if you want to drive a car, you should have photo ID like the rest of us, and you may have to show your face to someone to prove that you are the person who's licensed to drive a vehicle that's now behind the wheel. Because we go too far in the other direction of trying to accommodate people at times. But there are some things that maybe your religious belief is, your system is so strong that there are things you're not going to be able to do. I have a very good friend, I've talked about him before, a rabbi. That's not what he does for a living. He has another job, but he's a rabbi, and he's a very Orthodox Jewish rabbi, very conservative. And we debate all the time about the sacrifices he makes. He will not drive a car on the Sabbath. On a Saturday, he won't drive a car. That complicates his life. It complicates his life. It makes his life more expensive because he has to buy a home close to the synagogue because the whole family has to walk there in the middle of winter. And so many Orthodox Jews moved into that neighborhood and they drove the prices up. But he said to me, that's the price of my faith. So do what you want to do. Let people live, though. How did we become so intolerant that you would do that to a woman? And then it's being reported this morning that she wasn't injured. Well, maybe not physically injured, but I'm sure for her, given what she believes, that was a scary and very humiliating situation. That can't happen in our city. Let's be better than that. You want to have debates about all of these things, intelligent debates, without name calling and without assuming that anyone who disagrees with your position must be a hater or racist. Or we can have those conversations, right? But let's not behave like this. The other story that's really scary is in Orleans, a sexual assault in a dog park. In a dog park? You would think you'd be pretty safe in a dog park. Now, I've been to dog parks where I'm the only person in a dog park. It's me.

0: program today. And people are buzzing about Brady Tkachuk, but I bet they're also saying today, wow, what is going on in our city? Let's not overread into it, but let's take it as a cautionary tale and let's just be nicer to each other. Could we do that? It's the Morning Rush. Good morning. I'm Bill Carroll. 9:13 is the time.
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2: Sunny and warm into the day ahead. 23 degrees is the high for today. Mix of sun and cloud this morning into your afternoon. We'll feel closer to 26. A slim chance of some spotty showers late this afternoon and through your overnight. Temperatures tonight falling to 11. In the CTV Weather Center, I'm Melissa Lamb.
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1: I mean, I feel like I've answered this hundreds of times that none of that, I feel like I've never shown, I've never said, none of those things ever came out of my mouth, and quite honestly, it's just getting frustrated. It's becoming a distraction, and I have been fully committed to this team, to the city, and it's just becoming a distraction, frustrating to deal with.
2: I mean, this comes up very often. I don't think that there's nothing that we have talked about or thought about where that conversation should happen.
3: Brady Tkachuk and Steve Staios, the general manager of the Ottawa Senators. Shocking news this morning, but it shouldn't be surprising. Brady Tkachuk has been traded, going to join his brother in Florida. If you really listen to his words there, he was pretty careful. I don't think I've ever shown any of that. He didn't say, it's not true. It's not what I feel. It's not what I'm thinking. It's not where I'm heading. I've never really shown any of that. And, of course, now we know that's exactly how he's feeling. He wanted out. But as a hockey fan who grew up in Toronto, Leafs first, Senators second, I'm not unhappy to see him go. It's been pretty obvious since he and his brother and dad on the podcast, you know, let your brother and your dad badmouth your goaltender if you're a captain and you're the leader of the team. And he just sat there and did nothing. Where's the leadership there? Guy who hung around in Washington too long after the Olympic victory, didn't come back and help his team right away, as Austin Matthews did, as much as he got criticized. I was reading this morning, well, maybe he felt unwelcome here, given how Ottawa fans felt about it. No. Ottawa fans were reacting to something he initiated. Not the other way around. Don't lay this on the fans. So there's a lot going on here. Brendan Bell joins us, a former Ottawa Senator, Leaf too, hockey analyst with TSN 1200. Good morning, Brendan. Good to talk to you.
4: Hey, Bill. Thanks for having me on.
3: I'm not seeing a lot of people who are sad to see him go at this moment. You know, if a year ago you told me that, he was beloved in this city. But I think a lot of people have turned on him. And certainly with this news, I think those who weren't turned off by him are now. Give me your reaction when you first heard this news. Were you at all surprised?
4: I was surprised by the timing. I was surprised by the return, and just the four picks coming back from Florida. But no, I was not surprised at all. I mean, I kind of expected that at the end of the season, you're right in your lead in here. Like the tone and tenure around Brady Tkachuk kind of changed over the course of the season. And that was a function of a couple of things. Like there was the injury at the start of the year. There was, maybe some uninspired play. And Brady Tkachuk was bad this year. He just wasn't who we've seen, in the previous seven seasons as an Ottawa Senator. And then there was the Olympics. And then there was the White House. And then there was the laughing at the Trump joke. And some of that stuff, like, that shouldn't enter into a conversation about a hockey player. Like, we're just dummies that play a game and get competitive and get physical. And Brady Tkachuk doesn't want to answer questions about that, and really shouldn't have to some extent. But, again, all that to say, the conversation changed around Brady, and he was leaving. He was leaving Ottawa, whether it was at the end of his contract in a year and a half from now, or whether it was, sometime, and I thought, frankly, it was either going to be this summer or before the trade deadline next season, when he still has a year and a half remaining on his contract. But, the writing was on the wall. He was going down to Florida. He was going to play with his brother. And, those are rights that you have as a player. When you have a no-movement clause, when you have a contract that, you expire and you go to free agency at a certain age and after a certain length of time with the team, those are all well and good. Like, you're well within your rights. And I was a player. I was part of the NHLPA union. I'm all for players having the right to move. And,
3: but Brendan, how do we get to the point now where players like his brother Matthew, now we're having these conversations about they don't want to be here anymore. They don't want to play out their contract. That's a conversation they've even been having in Toronto about their captain. Does Austin Matthews That's want to live out his contract? He has a contract. So there feels like there's a little bit of blackmail going on here.
4: I wouldn't go that far. I mean, I think that is it blackmail or is it, like, let him play out his contract then, and then he's going to leave. you know, like the John Tavares situation in New York a couple of years ago. Yeah, like I'll stay, I'll play out, I'll honor my contract, but then as soon as my contract's done, I've absolutely got the right to leave, and you, the New York Islanders, fast forward the Ottawa Senators, the Toronto Maple Leafs going forward, you're going to get nothing for me. So what do you want to do here? Do you want to draw a line in the sand and let's make this move? And it could be, you know, it's not going to be 50-50 mutually beneficial, but it's something that has to happen because you can't lose an asset, especially one like a captain, a 30-40 goal scorer. You can't lose these players for nothing. So it just becomes a business decision. And what can help the Ottawa, in this case, what helps the Ottawa Senators? And, you know, getting three first-round picks and a conditional second-round pick, that's not nothing for Brady Tkachuk. Unfortunately, that doesn't help your team that is, you know, building and trending in the right direction and wants to make the playoffs again next year and take another step forward. First-round picks don't really help that today or for next season. But
3: well, not unless you're the number one, two, or three pick, something like that, right after you get down lower than that. It's pretty iffy. Brendan Bell is our guest, hockey analyst from TSN 1200. That's the thing about what they got. They could have, these picks could be amazing NHL players, every one of them. Or they could all be total busts. With Brady Tkachuk, you know what he is. You know what you're likely getting for the next 5 or 10 years. So that's what makes it tricky. And normally a team that is rebuilding, like we're not competitive. We can't win the Stanley Cup. You would be stockpiling those picks and thinking of what you're going to look like 4 or 5 years down the road. Brendan, do you think that's what the Senators are? I mean, they're closer to that now without Brady Tkachuk in the lineup, but they still have a couple of stars to build the team around. So what do they do with these picks? Do they make these picks and think 5 years down the road, or do they try to flip them and turn them into someone they can use today?
4: I don't see any world in which the Ottawa Senators draft 9th overall this Friday night. And that's the best pick that they got from the Florida Panthers last night. I think Steve Staios is going to be very, very busy this week. There'll be a whole bunch of phone calls. I'm sure they've got their eyes on, you know, 3 to 5 players around the league that they would look to bring in to add to this roster who can help them starting in September. Because as you said, like Steve Staios' statement last night was very clear, very to the point. And I don't think it was misleading. I don't think it was, you know, coach speak. I don't think it was just trying to say the right thing to the fans and to the market. Like this team wants to win. They're in a window right now where their core players, even with Brady Tkachuk gone now, their core players are signed to team-friendly contracts. They're entering their prime. And you've kind of got like a 3 to 5 year window here where you have to make some hay. And you're not going to do that with draft picks. And so I think that I'm sure that Steve Staios is having many, many conversations. He probably had conversations before this trade was made about what do we need to do to get an impact player on our roster to not necessarily replace Brady Tkachuk, because frankly, Brady's a bit of a unicorn. Like you don't get a lot of guys that are 6'4", 230 pounds, that will fight, that can score 30 goals, that can, you know, like that are a leader, that are intimidating. Playoff type of player, those guys don't grow on trees. It's going to be very difficult to replace Brady Tkachuk.
3: You probably need two guys to replace him, right? You need someone who can put the puck in the net and someone who has more grit. Because finding that all in one, you're right, that's a really tough thing.
4: No doubt about it. I mean, there's a guy just down the 401 who's a little bit younger in Matthew Nyes that would be very, very interesting to me, and I don't know.
3: Will you and Gord Wilson please stop talking about Matthew Nyes? You can't have him.
4: Why not? The Montreal Canadiens almost had him at the deadline this year.
3: Yeah, and that's why that general manager's out of a job. What an idiotic move that would have been.
4: I don't really understand it. I just finished a hit with my buddies in Toronto on their morning show, and we talked about that. And I don't understand why the Toronto Maple Leafs would even entertain the idea of moving on from Matthew Nyes, but apparently it's a real thing. And
3: That seems crazy. Matthew Nyes is the kind of player you want when you're in the Leaf situation, not
4: absolutely
3: the kind like, you give up. It's crazy.
4: I
3: but he would look good as a Senator for sure. He's not Brady Tkachuk, but he's big, he's strong, he can score. Yep. He'll even drop the gloves once in a while. So he'd be a nice addition. You got to think, though, Steve Staios had a couple things in mind. This is all part of he may even have a deal almost done right now. I wouldn't be surprised if he announced something this morning, would you?
4: I don't disagree at all. Like, again, there's no world in which the Senators are picking 9th overall on Friday night. If that's the case, something went wrong here. Because I think that this is, you know, accumulating these 4 picks from Florida, like that's a package to flip out to somewhere else, whether it includes a roster player as well, whether it includes a prospect, who knows, but there's something bigger in the works here to me, no doubt about it. I think it's just a matter of time. Like I actually went into my phone this morning and made sure my notifications were on for the Ottawa Senators and the NHL app, because there has to be something coming here, and I'm sure there will be. And, you know, you played a couple of clips in the lead in here, coming out of break with Brady speaking and with Steve Staley speaking, and I think you're 100% right. Brady was very, very careful in choosing his words, but I can, like, this is not something that came up on Friday and Brady got moved out on Sunday. You know, whether it was prior to the exit meetings at the end of the season that coaches and players and general managers all have, like, they knew this was happening at some point over the next 6 months or so. And I give Steve Staley's credit and Travis Green to a lesser extent, although he's not the one making the trade. You don't want this noise in your locker room. You don't want to have to answer questions. You heard Brady say, like, this is becoming a distraction. I don't want to answer these questions all the time. I've never said that. Well, you have. Everybody knows where this is headed, Brady. Like, we're not stupid. We've people who follow this game and follow this league, it's a trend that's picking up right now. It's happening in Detroit with Dylan Larkin. It's potentially happening in Winnipeg with Connor Hellebuck. Players have more control now than they've ever had. Salary cap is going up. Teams have more flexibility, more wiggle room to fit these players in. It's a trend that's going to continue here for the next, well, 6, 7, 8 years until the next CBA gets negotiated and owners and general managers make the change or make the decision as a group that we're not giving out no movement clauses to players anymore, to second line, third line players, older players, that it handcuffs us. And players now have more power than they've ever had, where they're making more money and they've got more control, and it puts teams in a bad situation.
3: Good to talk to you, Brendan. Really appreciate it.
4: Thanks for having me on, Bill.
3: Brendan Bell, former Ottawa Senator, Leaf hockey analyst with TSN 1200. It's the Morning Rush. Good morning. I'm Bill Carroll. Up next, medical myth busting. If you get cancer when you're young, will you be taken care of properly in this province? The doc has some views on that coming up.
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5: 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I'm Rosie Edmund.
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7: Sunshine into the afternoon and a beautiful warm day ahead.
8: With an update to a story that we are covering today, here's Connor Ray.
9: Will, Statistics Canada says high gas prices pushed the annual rate of inflation to 3.2% in May. That is up from 2.8% in April and marks the first time annual inflation has topped 3% since late 2023. The agency says gas prices rose for the third consecutive month in May thanks to the Middle East war, though progress towards a peace deal has meant that prices at the pumps were slightly lower in recent weeks. Air transportation costs were up 7.4% year over year in May, as airlines grappled with rising jet fuel prices. Higher prices for fresh fruit and vegetables also pushed grocery store inflation up 0.5 percentage point in May. Will and Rosie, back to you.
8: Ottawa Senators captain Brady Tkachuk is joining his brother in Florida. The Sens announcing a deal with the Panthers Sunday evening, trading the 26-year-old winger for 3 first-round picks and a second-round pick. As recently as April, Tkachuk said that he was fully committed to the Senators as rumors circulated over his potential departure after the team was eliminated by the Hurricanes in the first round of the playoffs. Senators GM Steve Staios stating this was not a decision the team took lightly, adding later that they now possess cap space and draft capital and will be actively working to improve the Sens roster. Tkachuk sits 10th all-time for games played as an Ottawa Senator, suiting up for 572 games over the last 8 years.
5: A hate-motivated incident is under investigation after a man allegedly approached a woman unprovoked and said a racial slur before forcibly removing her hijab and throwing an umbrella at her. The incident occurred on Saturday around 3 p.m. in the 100 block of Woodbridge Crescent. Ottawa police say the suspect fled on foot. The individual was unknown to the victim and she did not sustain any injuries. Police are urging residents to contact them if if they have any information on the incident.
8: A record-setting number of Canadian executives are in Tokyo this week to participate in what has become the largest Team Canada trade mission in the Indo-Pacific region. Nearly 300 people representing 175 Canadian companies will gather in downtown Tokyo to network with Japanese executives. Three of Prime Minister Mark Carney's top ministers responsible for the international trade, industry and defense portfolios have been dispatched to Japan to help pave the way. But some analysts say the talk of opportunities could be overshadowed by concerns about Canada's recent embrace of Japan's biggest regional competitor, which is China.
5: Events held Sunday marking the 30th National Indigenous Peoples Day. Governor General Louise Arbour was in attendance for a ceremony in Ottawa commemorating the 25th anniversary of the unveiling of the National Aboriginal Veterans Monument. Arbour told a crowd of around 100 people that in a time of rising global tensions, our collective security depends above all on the trust we place in each other.
10: Our path forward lies in deepening the bonds of partnership between Indigenous and non-Indigenous peoples, strengthening Canada's defense so that together we may meet the challenges of tomorrow.
5: Also in Ottawa, the Summer Solstice Indigenous Festival was held at Wesley Clover Parks. That's the latest from the CTV Newsroom. I'm Rosie Edda.
8: And I'm Will Aiello. Now you're up to date.
7: Sunny and warm into the afternoon. 23 degrees is the high for today, so just a little bit below seasonal. Mix of sun and cloud throughout the day ahead. Fog patches still this morning that will dissipate late this morning. We will get to see that sunshine today. We'll feel closer to 26 with that humidity in the forecast. There is a slim chance we could see some scattered showers late this afternoon that will continue into your evening overnight, dropping to 11 tonight. Tomorrow, the sunshine is back. Mix of sun and cloud, a high of 24 into the afternoon. More sunshine on Wednesday with a high of 25. 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In the CTV Weather Center, I'm Melissa Lamb.
11: Taking a final look at the roads with Time Saver traffic. Still some volume eastbound on the 417 between Maitland and Bronson, but nothing that's going to slow you down significantly. All bridges coming in from Gatineau are flowing well. The construction along the 417 at Greenbank has wrapped up in both directions. It should be a much nicer drive home. 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With Time Saver Traffic, I'm Hunter Miller.
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3: Good morning, Doc. How are you this morning?
28: I'm fine, Bill. How are you?
3: Good. Are you over the shock of Brady Tkachuk leaving?
28: I actually didn't know he left until you mentioned it this morning. That's how much I pay attention to it.
3: I love being the one to break the news.
28: Yes. I loved your rant, too. It was great. I absolutely agree with it.
3: I am not done. I got more to come. I'll be ranting days about this. Everywhere, all the time. Okay, so this story from the Toronto Star about being ignored by doctors, young Ontario cancer patients have trouble getting a diagnosis. It kind of had the feel to me of someone at the Star knew a woman who obviously had an issue, younger woman with cancer, who felt like she was ignored. And then they seemed to build the story around it. And I walked away from it thinking, yeah, I don't know that I buy that this is a major problem. And even if it is, I think it's kind of a, probably most people when they're younger don't have some of these cancers. So maybe there's not much you can do about this, but that's my take. What's yours?
28: Well, I think this is a much larger issue than just the stories that were mentioned in the article. It actually coincides. My brother was in visiting this weekend. He's from Tucson, Arizona. He's a critical care nephrologist and recently retired, but was telling me stories about misdiagnoses. And it's also an issue that I bring up with every medical student that comes into the office, because as human beings, we love to make assumptions. And once we get wedded to an assumption, we don't want to, despite the evidence that pointed to the contrary, we try to make the evidence fit our assumption instead of stepping back and saying, you know, there might be something else going on and we should look into that. And that's what these stories reminded me, because I've experienced that too recently with a young woman whose mother died in her 30s. I knew her mother too. She's a patient of mine. Mother died in her 30s of breast cancer. And she's now 25 years old. 30s are not that far away. And she is concerned about developing breast cancer, as I'm concerned for her too, and made a referral for her to one of the more popular imaging centers in Ottawa. And they refused to do it, saying she's too young. that she should come back in a few years to get the mammogram done. And I wrote back saying her mother had cancer in her 30s and were concerned about this. What's the big deal? And they continue to refuse to do it. I order an ultrasound. Okay, if they won't do a mammogram, I order an ultrasound. They refuse to do that too. This is unconscionable. You have someone in their 20s who is being proactive, wanting to ensure that they don't have breast cancer. And I completely agree with them. And the assumption being made by the imaging center is that she's too young. And that sort of jives with this story. No one comes to the office, at least most people, do not come to your office for kicks. They're coming there because they're concerned about something. And if you can't figure something out, or it sounds a little bit odd, you still look into it. There's no harm in doing that. It doesn't take much to do the necessary work to ensure that you're not making an assumption that puts the patient in jeopardy. And that's what these things, these stories talked about. This happens all the time.
3: Why does the imaging center have the right to trump your opinion on this? Shouldn't they just do what the doctor requested?
28: Yeah, I was actually very... I just didn't... I still don't understand that. So, yeah, it's... I guess they have their protocols that they follow without thinking. So that's the issue. So I think it's a bigger story. I think people should be seeing the physician. And if the physician is making an assumption... again, it's human nature to do that. We all do that. But it's important to check your assumptions at the door and look at the evidence in front of you and make the decisions based on the evidence, not on what you're assuming because the patient is young. So therefore, oh no, it just can't happen to someone so young. Things happen. It doesn't take much to do the extra mile to assess what's going on and giving that person either peace of mind because it isn't there, or catching it early so that you're saving them from years of misery thereafter. So that's the take home from this. And that's the message I drive into students when they come to the office. Don't make assumptions. You see that all the time. And those assumptions get you into trouble, not only you, but more importantly, get your patient into a situation that they should never have been placed in the first place.
3: Thank you, Doc. Have a good one.
28: You're very welcome, Bill.
3: 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Forget about Father's Day. Ultimately, it's not about dads. It's about getting to know your kids better. That's what I found anyway. As The Morning Rush continues, good morning.
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1: Sunny and warm into the day ahead. 23 degrees is the high for today. Mix of sun and cloud this morning into your afternoon. We'll feel closer to 26. A slim chance of some spotty showers late this afternoon and through your overnight. Temperatures tonight falling to 11. In the CTV Weather Center, I'm Melissa Lamb.
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1: Hey, Double B, Ben and Bunda, you guys want to start a World Cup office pool? Is it too late for that now? Bunda sent me this article this morning about how it builds morale in the workplace to have an office pool. But I don't think it's too late yet. We could wait for the next round to begin, start it officially. What do you think? You in?
2: Let's do it. It'll get me more interested in it.
3: It's a way to get me interested in soccer, that's for sure.
1: Can I use my son, though, to make the picks?
2: Ooh, why don't you just add him to it as well?
1: He's in some pool within the office as part of a greater pool. He was number two. He was number one in the office for a while. Number nine countrywide.
2: Ooh.
1: I think he dropped a little bit because he bet with his heart on Scotland. Can't blame
2: him.
1: We should do that, though. That might be fun. Is anyone else doing that around the building?
2: Not that I've heard.
1: Well, we don't need them. We could do our own office pool. It was fun, though. One final thought about, with Father's Day having passed, the greatest gift I had was the gift I bought for myself, which was to pay for those tickets to see a World Cup game in Boston. But I'll tell you, the most important thing you could do as a parent, and if you're a kid with, you're an adult child and you still have your parents alive, book a trip with them. There is nothing like it. You can visit them at home for an hour or two, and there are lots of distractions and things going on. You can even live with them. My son is living here. My daughter's away at school. Hope she'll maybe move back at some point in time, but probably not. Anyway, yeah, we get time to talk. But they walk in the door. It's always the same thing. How are things? Good. Anything happened today? Anything new or interesting? Nope. Okay, any plans for tonight? Not really. What does not really mean? That's it. That's what you get. But you get them in a car or an airplane alone for hours. After a while, they get so bored. It's like an interrogation, right? You just keep them in the room for so long. Eventually, they open up and they give it all up to you. I learned more about my son in that trip we drove to and from Boston than I've learned about him in the past 2 years. It was amazing. We got to know each other better. I told him stories he'd never heard before. A few he's already heard and puts numbers on them. Yes, Daddy, story number 175. Heard that one before. But it's just amazing how much is going on inside their little brains that you can open up when you really take the time. It's the greatest gift between a parent and child is just time. We rushed home on Saturday as well because old friends of my wife were having this party at this house in Dunrobin. And my son really wanted to go. My daughter was going. The four of us went as a family. That trip, did you dig out that song I sent to you earlier? Did you find it?
2: I was looking. I have it ready for our system. We're going to be adding it to the playlist.
1: But you have it to play today? We even have a theme song that we've... My kids were playing their music for me, and I've never heard of this band. This is really good. And we played it over and over again. And then, so my son and I heard it all the way to Boston and back, and then we played it from my daughter and my wife on the way to this party we went to, which was incredible. They got this beautiful house. They had this Thai-themed party. They had Thai dancers and fighters, and I still got a few mosquito bites from it, but it was well worth it. That was really fun, but we just spent time together as a family. Forget about gifts. I didn't want, it would have been nice, but I don't need new golf gloves or accessories or time is everything. Did you find it yet? I see you're scrambling to find it. Because we can play out with this song. This became our theme song of the weekend. And every time I hear this song for the rest of my life now, I'll think about the road trip with my son and then me, my wife, daughter, and son traveling to that party and back on Saturday night. That's what's memories with people you love are the greatest gift you can get and give. This has been The Morning Rush.

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6: Good morning. I'm Connor Ray. Mostly cloudy skies, right now 19 degrees. Your full forecast coming up. First, your top stories. Beginning with significant sports news today, the Ottawa Senators have traded captain Brady Tkachuk to the Florida Panthers, the club announcing the deal Sunday evening that sees Ottawa receive three first-round picks and a second-round pick for the 26-year-old winger. Tkachuk's brother Matthew signed with the Panthers in 2022. In a statement, Sens general manager Steve Steo says this was not a decision that the club took lightly, but ultimately they did what they felt was best for the long-term future of the hockey club. Tkachuk played 572 games with the Senators and played in all 10 of Ottawa's playoff games over the past two seasons. A long-planned Salvation Army shelter and community hub project in Vanier has stalled out. The new Center of Hope was planned to open at 333 Montreal Road and provide 32 supportive housing units and 99 emergency shelter beds. The Salvation Army says since the initial plan approvals were secured several years ago, construction costs and market conditions have changed significantly. City Council approved the plans to build the new facility in 2017, with construction beginning back in 2023. The Salvation Army says no decisions have been made regarding the future of the Montreal Road site, and internal discussions continue as they consider a path forward. Statistics Canada says higher gas prices pushed the annual rate of inflation to 3.2% in May. Michelle Zedekian breaks down those numbers.
7: That's up from 2.8% in April and marks the first time annual inflation has topped 3% since late 2023. The agency says gas prices rose for the third consecutive month in May, thanks to the Middle East war and the closure of the Strait of Hormuz, though progress toward a peace deal has meant prices at the pumps were lower in recent weeks. Meanwhile, higher prices for fresh fruit and vegetables pushed grocery store inflation up half a percentage point to 4.3%. In May. Michelle Zedekian, the Canadian Press.
6: A record-setting number of Canadian executives are in Tokyo this week to participate in what has become the largest Team Canada trade mission in the Indo-Pacific region. Nearly 300 people representing 175 Canadian companies will gather in downtown Tokyo to network with Japanese executives. Three of Prime Minister Mark Carney's top ministers responsible for the international trade, industry, and defense portfolios have been dispatched to Japan to help pave the way there. But some analysts say that talk of opportunities could be overshadowed by concerns about Canada's recent embrace of Japan's biggest regional competitor, China. Japan is Canada's fifth largest trading partner, with more than $35 billion conducted in two-way trade last year. And staying international, British Prime Minister Keir Starmer is stepping down as leader of the governing Labour Party and will leave office within weeks, scarcely 2 years after being elected. Starmer says he will remain caretaker prime minister until the party chooses a new Labour leader, with expectations that it will be former Greater Manchester Mayor Andy Burnham. After weeks of insisting that he would rather keep the job, Starmer conceded to growing pressures to hand over the leadership. He led the Labour Party to a landslide election victory back in July 2024, but since then his popularity and that of the party have plummeted. Burnham, who won a special parliamentary election last week, ran with the aim of challenging Starmer for leadership of the party and the country. Starmer said he had spoken to King Charles III to inform him of this decision. It is a new way to join the conversation. Have your say with the CFRA Talkback button on the iHeartRadio app. Melissa Lamb's in the CTV Weather Center.
8: A couple of sunny days in the forecast for us. 23 today. Mix of sun and cloud into your afternoon. We'll feel closer to 26 today. We are expecting some scattered showers. Just a slim chance that we could see some scattered showers. So likely most areas will stay completely dry late this afternoon into your overnight. Dropping to 11 tonight. 24 for tomorrow. Mix of sun and cloud. And then more sunshine on the way for Wednesday with a high of 25. In the CTV Weather Center, I'm Melissa Lamb.
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0: 10 08 on News Talk 580 CFRA. Some breaking news coming out of the UK. We'll get to that in just a minute. Sunny with some cloudy periods. Quite a beautiful morning right now. We made it sound like the weekend was not going to be great. This weekend pulled through, over-delivered based on the forecast and that percent of showers. Red Blacks ended up having a pretty good one on Saturday afternoon for everyone who was out and about yesterday doing Father's Day stuff. It was beautiful. It was gorgeous. I didn't go to Jazz Festival, but I biked by it a couple of times and just took in the music as I was biking by. It looked like good crowds out there. And hopefully a lovely Father's Day for all of you in whatever way you were celebrating or remembering or however Father's Day impacts you now. I hope it was a good one yesterday. 20 degrees on our way to 23. I'll tell you about what kind of impacted my Father's Day dinner as soon as we get at it right here.
1: Patricia's top three.
2: Patricia's top three. Before noon.
1: Story one.
0: So yes, these were the texts that were flying in right as Father's Day dinner was getting underway. And I was a little bit late and had to apologize for figuring this all out. Something that a lot of people thought might be coming at some point, but the actual timing surprising a lot of people. And we're talking about your Ottawa Senators and the captain and the fact that the Brady Tkachuk era in Ottawa is now over. The Sens captain heading south to play with his brother Matthew on the Florida Panthers. The news was first reported by TSN's Pierre LeBrun before being confirmed by the brothers' wingman's social media account, later the teams themselves. Now, rumors have been swirling out there around Tkachuk's future in the Capitals since playing with his brother at the Winter Olympics for Team USA. In April, general manager Steve Staios was asked about the potential that Tkachuk might end up moving on.
3: I mean, this comes up very often. I don't think that there's nothing that we have talked about or thought about where that conversation should happen.
0: Now, Tkachuk, for his part, a couple of days later, because remember, he missed the exit interviews, was in New Jersey, his second child was being born, then came back to face the media, and he was asked how committed he was to Ottawa at that point.
4: I mean, I feel like I've answered this hundreds of times, that none of that, I feel like I've never shown. I've never said, none of those things ever came out of my mouth, and quite honestly, it's just getting frustrated. It's becoming a distraction, because I have been fully committed to this team, to the city, and it's just becoming a distraction, frustrating to deal with.
0: Now, the Sens don't get an actual player back in return in this deal. They receive the 9th and 25th overall pick in this year's NHL draft, plus a second rounder in 2027, a first in 2030. Staios released this statement following the trade. This was not a decision we took lightly, but ultimately we did what we felt was best for the long-term future of our hockey club. We now possess cap space and draft capital and will be actively working to improve our roster. So that's kind of the what comes next now. How do they use those picks that they received in order to better this team? Now, Gord Wilson was on this morning from TSN 1200, says it's fine to get picks, but without seeing those picks turn into players, it would appear the Sens are rebuilding, which he says they don't necessarily need to be.
5: When you've got three first-round picks, and if he ends up using those picks to take picks, to take players, you're in rebuild mode, right? You're not getting a warm, for not getting a warm body back that can play at the NHL level in this Brady Tkachuk deal is one thing. But if you're getting some cap ass or some draft capital that you can move to get warm bodies.
0: We're going to have more on this coming up after 10:30 with the voice of the Ottawa Senators, TSN 1200's Dean Brown. He'll be joining us to talk about why now, a couple of years left on Brady's contract. Why did it all get so urgent to deal him? What must he have said in that meeting with Steve Staios when Staios, apparently the GM, went down to New Jersey and had a chat with Brady? I felt like it had to be coming when, after all of the uproar after the American win and Brady Tkachuk going to the White House, understandably, he's American, it's a dream, they're invited, want to be there. The reaction to it and the reaction to some of the comments from the president that were laughed at in the room and whatnot, there was a very strong reaction. Whether he agrees with any of that or not, he saw it, he heard it, and despite that,

0: thoughts this morning on the Brady Kachuk deal. 1-800-580-CFRA, 1-800-580-2372.
1: Story two.
0: The long-planned Salvation Army shelter and community hub project in Vanier has stalled out, according to the organization. So the new Center of Hope was supposed to open at 333 Montreal Road. It would provide 32 supportive housing units, 99 emergency shelter beds. But the Salvation Army says it will not be proceeding with the project as it had been previously planned. Now, according to a statement, since the initial site plan approvals were secured several years ago, construction costs and market conditions have changed significantly. As a result, the Center of Hope project on Montreal Road will not proceed as originally conceived. No decisions have been made, the statement says, regarding the future of the Montreal Road site. We are continuing internal discussions as we consider a path forward. Now, back in 2017, City Council approved the Salvation Army's plans to build the new facility on Montreal Road, and construction on the project began in 2023. A lot of pushback from some residents in that area. Now, Rideau Vanier Councillor Stephanie Plante said it was a contentious issue for the community. Mathieu Fleury was the councillor for the area when all of this started. She says there are still scars in the community about this whole battle. Now, the Salvation Army operates the shelter here on George Street in the Byward Market, just down the road from us, also part of that same Rideau-Vanier ward. So the two places both in the same ward, previously under Mathieu Fleury, now under Stephanie Plante. The Ottawa Booth Centre, operational, continuing to provide shelter and support services to those who rely on them. That's the reassurance from the Salvation Army this morning. This all comes after a potential shift in direction from, not from Salvation Army, but from Shepherds of Good Hope. You heard that news last week, announcing a plan to transition into supportive housing in coming years. The discussion then was, okay, if that's a shift and the Salvation Army continues with the move to Montreal Road, then you're going to be left with just the one, essentially, emergency shelter system in the downtown core area, which would be the Mission. But now, how does this change everything out there, and what is to come next? We're going to talk to Stephanie Plante a little bit later in the show.
1: Story three.
0: Well, Stats Canada says high gas prices pushed the annual rate of inflation to 3.2% in May. That's up from 2.8% in April. Marks the first time annual inflation has topped 3% since late 2023. The agency says gas prices rose for the third consecutive month in May thanks to the Middle East war and the closure of the Strait of Hormuz, though progress toward a peace deal has meant prices at the pumps were lower in recent weeks. Air transportation costs were up 7.4% year over year in May as airlines grappled with rising jet fuel prices. There were also higher prices for fresh fruit and vegetables that pushed grocery store inflation up half a percentage point to 4.3% in May. Tomato prices rose a whopping 45.2% annually in May. Stats Canada attributes that to tough growing conditions and U.S. tariffs affecting production in Mexico. We'll talk more about all of that as well coming up a little bit later in the show. How are you feeling about inflation and what we're not yet seeing in that numbers, in that the gas prices had a bit of an impact, but not all of it has actually filtered through to show you exactly where we sit in terms of those numbers. It is 10:17 on News Talk 580 CFRA. Coming up next, we have more on the departure of Sens Captain Brady Kachuk when TSN 1200's Dean Brown joins us next. This is Ottawa at Work.
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3: Sunny and warm into the day ahead. 23 degrees is the high for today. Mix of sun and cloud this morning into your afternoon. We'll feel closer to 26. A slim chance of some spotty showers late this afternoon and through your overnight. Temperatures tonight falling to 11. 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
0: Want to know how you're feeling about the Brady Kachuk trade news this morning? 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
1: 10:23 on News Talk 580 CFRA. Good morning to you. Big hockey news this morning came down as a lot of people were sitting down to their Father's Day dinners last evening. And a lot of people firing texts around saying, is Brady really gone? Is he actually gone? Is this really happening? There had been rumblings. There had been rumors. I don't think a lot of people anticipated it would happen quite this quickly. But yes, the Ottawa Senators have traded Captain Brady Tkachuk to the Florida Panthers in exchange for a number of draft picks, which creates an interesting discussion going forward, certainly over the next few days, about what the plan is for the Ottawa Senators. But the reaction to the trade itself and the departure of Brady Tkachuk, we go now to TSN 1200's Dean Brown. Dean, good morning to you.
2: Good morning, Trish.
1: I imagine your phone was lighting up a little bit yesterday as well.
2: Yes, it was. And this morning has been just as busy. And that's to be expected when you have a star player moving in these kinds of circumstances. That's going to get people's attention.
1: So the question I want to ask you, I guess, is, was it inevitable? And is it a big surprise that it happened now? And sort of that two-part question seems almost crazy that we're talking about whether it was inevitable, because this all kind of came about through a series of stuff that kind of happened away from the rink this year, really, and almost the influence of a political situation on the team between Canada and the U.S. and having an American captain in Ottawa who was, you know, playing for the American Olympic team at a time when there was a lot of stress between the two countries. And so kind of crazy that all of that led to the fact that we're now saying, was it inevitable that the Senators had to trade their captain and one of their very best players away?
2: Yeah. Who knows if it was inevitable? I guess you'd only be able to, you'd have to be able to get into the brain of Brady Tkachuk to know if that's true. Me personally, I was of the mind that it was more than likely he would be leaving after his contract was up. And that being said, I was one of the group that was shocked yesterday when the news came out. Not so much that he had been traded, but now, you know, he's still got 2 years left on his contract. And I thought this situation would be what we'd be talking about after this season, so next year. So it really, for me anyway, is just the timing that was a surprise, number one. Number two, I think probably the other reason that I, like so many others, were really surprised is because I guess this conversation with Stamkos and Tkachuk about him not wanting to re-sign here eventually took place last month. And in that time, Steve Stamkos has been talking to other teams about making a trade, Florida obviously being the number one team, but that none of that information got out. You know, in Vancouver, when Hughes was on the trade market, that was never a secret for even a second. You know, same thing in Detroit now with Dylan Larkin, and there's talks coming out of Winnipeg that Connor Hellebuyck could be on the market. So a lot of these U.S. guys, it appears, are choosing the places they want to go, or at least the places they don't want to stay. And the fact that this was kept secret right up until the announcement was part of the shock for me, at least.
1: So that part that's emerging now about this meeting with Steve Stamkos and apparently a short list of teams that Brady said he would be willing to be traded to, everyone sort of looking at that and saying, but Florida had to be right at the very top of that list because of the relationship between Brady and his brother and the fact that they had tremendous success playing together for the Olympics, that it looks like this is something that they really wanted to happen in the family. They're very close. They do a podcast together. A chance for them to play together has to be a bit of a dream for them.
2: Yeah, oh, well, absolutely. And when you mention the family, you know, the Tkachuks are a very, very close family. The Brady grew up in St. Louis, and that's where the Tkachuks, his mother and father, that's where the family home still is. But last year, the father, Walt and Chantel, they bought a place in Florida. So two of the three already have places, you know, in Florida. So it's kind of one of those situations where it's not just the playing part of it. It's that, you know, there's almost enough down there now. If their daughter moves in there too, they could have a compound down in Florida. But yeah, that I think is a huge part of all this.
1: As people were watching really closely, for those who do watch that kind of thing really closely and watched Brady go and cheer his brother on all through cup runs and be a huge part of the crowd. And then the Sens being in the playoffs when Matthew was not this year, and Matthew made it to a game in Carolina, said he wasn't going to come to Ottawa. That also felt like a bit of a signal for some people, I think, about the feeling about Ottawa. But, you know, that's the brother. Anyway, all of that aside, it is done, whatever the reasons were. Looking now at what the Senators got in return and what they might do with that, what has to happen in the next few days with these Significant draft picks that other teams might be interested in. Would you assume that Steve Staios has already had some conversations about who might want, say, a ninth round draft pick, first round pick this year?
2: Yeah, oh, absolutely. I think those conversations have been well underway for a while, and I would be shocked if coming up on the weekend at the draft, I would be shocked if Ottawa was actually making that selection, and a good possibility they wouldn't be making their second selection. The second draft pick this year in the first round they're getting out of Florida, because obviously Ottawa's going to use the cap space they now have, because $8.5 million a year that Brady's making comes off the cap, number one. But number two, you also now have draft picks to go in the marketplace and try and bolster the top six in this team, because any way you cut it, it's not a deal I'm sure Steve Staios wanted to make, but you have to make the best of a bad situation and just pull the Band-Aid off and do it now rather than waiting, because the only thing that would be increasing is the white noise and the distractions. But there's no question that I think it's pretty obvious that Staios wants to convert the cap space and the draft picks that he's acquired into something that's going to help the top six now.
1: We are hearing that Steve Staios, the GM, will be available to the media at 1 o'clock this afternoon. What would you think is the number one question that gets put his way later today?
2: I think probably the number one question, because everything else is known. You know, so many other things are already known. I think probably the first question the media is going to want to know is, Steve Staios obviously pushed to get an active player in this deal as well, and it just couldn't happen. And I think probably that's something that the media is going to want to talk to him about. Like, that clearly was something that he would have wanted but couldn't achieve in this. And I think they're probably going to have questions about that, because, you know, they got three first-round draft picks and a second-round draft pick. But if you go by the old adage in hockey, and I think probably other sports, no matter what the compensation going back and forth is, whichever team gets the better player, the best player, they won the trade. Well, you look at it right now, Florida clearly won the trade. You know, they got the only player involved in the trade. But again, that goes back to the fact that I think Steve Staios was put in a situation where all of your options are just looking at the best of bad options. You know, when you're trading your captain and an elite player in this league, it is almost impossible to get true full value for that. And so you literally do the best you can and move on and try and build your team in a different way.
1: Is there any way that they come out of this with fans saying this was not a setback for the team, that they really like where this team is into September, into October? Or is this inevitably going to be something that they need to sort of rebuild from or bounce back from?
2: Well, when you're losing a piece like Brady Tkachuk, obviously your team is going to change, not just, in finding a new left winger. He's your captain. He's your leader. The team has been wrapped around who he is and what he is for a very long time. So, yeah, there's going to be dramatic change. And how you come out of that is really unknowable right now, since we don't even know who's going to be on the team come the start of training camp. So, we'll see what they get as far as bolstering that top six. We'll see what they get as far as, players that might be a little bit more physical, because you are also losing Brady's physicality. And so all those things have to come into play. And then you start looking at the comparisons once the season starts. You look at this as a, is this a better or worse team through October? Is it a better or worse team through November? Is it, we'll go through, people will be counting that all the way through next year, Trish. It's going to be, well, last year when they had Brady, their record was this on January 1st. Those are going to be demarcation points that the media is going to make. And there's no way around that. So that comparison is always going to be made there. And that will be the way to judge where the team is after the trade and how soon they can recover and be the kind of team they want to be in the post-Brady Tkachuk era.
1: Dean Brown, voice of the Senators, TSN 1200. It's going to be a very interesting few days. Certainly the draft, free agency period, all of that this summer. We'll see where we're at in the fall. Appreciate you jumping in on this, Dean.
2: I have a feeling, Trish, we'll be talking again.
1: No doubt. No doubt. Something is going to happen. It's 10:32 on News Talk 580 CFRA. Inflation numbers after the news.
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3: Good morning. I'm Connor Ray. Mostly cloudy skies right now, 20 degrees. Your full forecast coming up. First, your top stories. An Alto update. As the federal transport minister says, the high-speed rail project could include a stop in Kingston. The original route of the extensive line would lay tracks from Toronto to Quebec City, with stops in Peterborough, Ottawa, Montreal, Laval, and Trois-Rivières. However, the mayors of Kingston and South Frontenac urged the government to consider a stop in Kingston, traveling along Highway 401. In a statement released this morning, Transport Minister Stephen McKinnon said he has reached out to Alto to further assess the possibility of including Kingston as a stop along the corridor. Construction on the first leg of the project between Ottawa and Montreal is not slated to begin until 2029. An investigation is underway after a reported sexual assault in an Orleans dog park Sunday. Ottawa police are seeking witnesses after the incident occurred around 4 p.m. yesterday at Heritage Dog Park at 6160 Orleans Boulevard. Police are asking anyone who may have been in the area during that time, who may have witnessed anything suspicious, to come forward. They're also looking for people with dash cam footage of the area at that time to check their tape in an attempt to identify the suspect. The description of the individual is available on the CTV News Ottawa website. And in significant sports news, Ottawa Senators captain Brady Tkachuk is joining his brother in Florida. The Sens announcing a deal with the Panthers Sunday evening, trading the 26-year-old winger for 3 first-round picks and a second-round pick. In a statement, Ottawa's general manager Steve Staio says this was not a decision the club took lightly, but ultimately they did what they felt was best for the long-term future of the hockey club. Tkachuk sits 10th all-time for games played as a Senator, suiting up for 572 games over the last 8 years. Sign up now for our morning and evening CTV News Ottawa newsletters. 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Melissa Lambs in the CTV Weather Center for us.
4: A couple of sunny days in the forecast for us. 23 today, mix of sun and cloud into your afternoon. We'll feel closer to 26 today. We are expecting some scattered showers, just a slim chance that we could see some scattered showers. So likely most areas will stay completely dry late this afternoon into your overnight, dropping to 11 tonight. 24 for tomorrow, mix of sun and cloud, and then more sunshine on the way for Wednesday with a high of 25. 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In the CTV Weather Center, I'm Melissa Lamb.
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1: 10:40 on News Talk 580 CFRA, asking you this morning your feelings about the Brady Tkachuk trade. Was it inevitable? Can the team be better without him? Is this a huge loss? Are you concerned? Not surprised? 1-800-580-CFRA, 1-800-580-2372. Got someone saying, Giroux's captain anyway, no loss. Lots of reaction on this. Would love to get that from you. We are not going to ask CTV's Annie Bergeron-Oliver about that. We're going to ask her about something else this morning. Annie, good morning to you.
2: Hello. I mean, I was talking about it all last night with my husband, so, you know, it's all
1: no
2: good.
1: Doubt, no
2: Although
1: doubt.
2: He's a Toronto Maple Leafs fan, you
1: yeah.
2: know, poor dude.
1: I asked someone what their feelings might be about whether if Toronto and Florida faced each other in the Eastern Conference, for people who don't like Toronto, and now you've got both Tkachuk brothers playing in Florida, how would you be feeling? And I accidentally asked someone who was a Leafs fan, so they're like, well, that's pretty obvious. We'd be cheering for the Leafs.
2: Yeah, obvious.
1: Yeah, it's an interesting conversation for sure. So is this, though, the Consumer Price Index released this morning, as we've been paying very close attention to these numbers and what they all mean, and everyone, of course, watching gas prices and whatnot. What do we know from the Consumer Price Index, and whether this is good news this morning or bad news for Canadians?
2: Well, it's definitely not good news for Canadians. And I think that a lot of people going to the grocery store or filling up their car will notice that things are getting more expensive. And essentially, StatsCan today just confirmed that that's the case. So inflation went up 3.2% last month. And that's actually higher than a lot of private sector economists were predicting. They assumed that it would go from 2.8% in May or in April to 3% in May. And now the actual data showing it went up even higher to 3.2%. So we're now at a 29-month high. This is largely driven by gas prices and energy prices. Gas year over year is at a 33% increase, so quite substantial. Transportation costs up 18.5%. The cost of air travel, that's up. Tour costs is up. Food in general up 3.8%. Fresh fruit, 5.3%. Fresh veggies, 9%. So a lot of things are getting more expensive, and StatsCan says this is largely fueled by the fact that energy prices have gone up. There is some sort of relief in sight, though. A lot of economists are saying that we are no longer at the peak of these high energy prices, that energy prices, gasoline, have fallen. Crude oil is down today if you look on the stock market. And so they now are questioning, okay, does this mean that we're going to start seeing some relief in the data over the next few months? Most economists are saying, you know, they do expect to see some relief, some reduction in inflation in the following few months, assuming the Strait of Hormuz continues to be open and assuming that energy and gasoline prices continue to come down. And the reason they say that is because if you look at core inflation, which is essentially the measure when you strip out anything that's super volatile. So if you take out gasoline prices, you take out food prices, core inflation still seems to be fairly standard. It hasn't really moved too much. And economists say that that is an indication that these high energy prices have not inserted themselves into every single sector of the overall economy, meaning that prices will remain high. So again, 3.2%, not great. High energy prices, not great. But they do hope that there is some relief in sight in the next few months.
1: If gas prices, yeah, continue to come down or stabilize and energy and whatnot, and we can all avoid buying tomatoes, perhaps, which shockingly high is the look at the breakdown of these numbers. But yeah, so gasoline, energy, non-durable goods, food, some of the biggest reasons, I guess, for the increases, but a lot of those stabilizing. So is this sort of a wait and see how it looks the next time around before there's any huge reaction to it?
2: Well, this is sort of what the Bank of Canada has been saying for quite some time. You know, the bank is responsible for dealing with inflation and making sure that the economy is doing what it's supposed to do. And they've said that so far they don't see that energy prices are inflicting pain in every sector of the economy, that it's not super widespread and permanent yet. They make their next rate decision in July. Most economists are predicting the bank is going to continue holding because we're in a situation where our economy isn't really that strong right now. We're seeing higher unemployment, our GDP is low. And so if we didn't have these high energy prices and we didn't have inflation, most economists say the bank would be lowering their interest rate to try to stimulate the economy right now. But they're not doing that because they are kind of afraid about, you know, where inflation's going, where high energy prices is, that types of thing. So we will really have to wait and see what the bank has to say. Next month, they're also coming out with their monetary policy report, which is where they look back at the last few months and they make a prediction for the next 6 months as well. So we'll get a bit more of an indication on how the economy is doing, where they think inflation is going as well. But I think, yeah, a lot of economists are saying this is not good. Obviously, gas prices are high. but they have come off their peak. Assuming we continue to see progress in Iran, there was this memorandum of understanding that was signed over the weekend. The Strait of Hormuz is supposed to be reopening to tanker traffic. That should bring gasoline prices down and help stabilize them more. Economists are saying hopefully this isn't something that's permanent and persistent, that inflation should slowly start coming down. The kind of question is when, how long? And again, there's lots of factors here. What happens in Iran? What happens with the Strait of Hormuz? What happens with U.S. trade policy, right? Like, there's so much volatility in the world right now that can impact inflation. But overall, what they're saying is the good news out of this is that even though inflation was up, and even if you take out gasoline prices, inflation was still up, it's still at around 2.2% when you strip out gasoline prices, which is within that kind of 2 to 3% range that the Bank of Canada is trying to keep inflation at.
1: Within the comfort range. All right.
2: Correct.
1: CTV's Annie Bergeron-Oliver from our National News Bureau this morning. Thank you very much, Annie.
2: Thanks, Patricia.
1: Coming up to 10:46 on News Talk 580 CFRA. It's a Monday, which means Dan Riskin will be joining us, our CTV science and technology specialist, with some interesting stuff, including we're going to talk about kissing a little bit on a Monday, all coming up after the break.
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3: Sunny and warm into the day ahead. 23 degrees is the high for today. Mix of sun and cloud this morning into your afternoon. We'll feel closer to 26. A slim chance of some spotty showers late this afternoon and through your overnight. Temperatures tonight falling to 11. 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In the CTV Weather Center, I'm Melissa Lamb.
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1: 10:50 on News Talk 580 CFRA. Lots of comments coming in about the Brady Tkachuk trade this morning. We'll get to that in a little bit. Most of you with strong opinions on that. Some of you saying, you don't want to hear about sports, you want to hear about news. Well, this is a sports story that's certainly making news this morning when your captain gets traded with a couple of years left on his deal, even if a lot of people thought it was inevitable. It is certainly still newsworthy. Steve Staios will be talking at 1 o'clock this afternoon. So you will hear more on that today, but we're going to divert away from that for just a moment. Or are we? Because our next guest is actually Brady Kapoophead is the name of my next guest. This is Dan Riskin, of course, who likes to change his username up on us all the time and, you know, is very aware of the times that he is in and the market that he is talking to right now. That's really cute, Dan.
2: I don't like the Florida Panthers, and so anyone who goes there is dead to me.
1: Okay.
2: As an Edmonton Oilers fan, I hate that team so much.
1: Yeah, everyone has their team that's really tough to cheer for, and I don't know, the Florida Panthers might have just jumped up above the Maple Leafs in this market for a lot of people.
2: Yeah, so. Well, they're easy to hate. They're easy to hate, for sure.
1: They'll be good, I think. They're going to have a bit of a dynasty there, perhaps. But anyway, we will see. We're going to move from sports to talking about something way less controversial, which is kissing.
2: Yeah,
1: because why not? And okay, so you send over some interesting stuff on this story. Do I get to deliver this Romeo line, or do you want to deliver it?
2: Yes. No, you go ahead. Go ahead. I feel like you've really got this.
1: This is a rare opportunity. Okay. But soft. What light through yonder window breaks? It is the east, and Juliet is the sun. Oh, that I might add her strain of Streptococcus salivarius to mine oral microbiome, the famous
2: done.
1: Line that everyone knows so
2: that
1: well.
2: That is Shakespeare. I believe
1: right
2: that
1: up
2: is
1: to the germs that would be exchanged when you're kissing. Is that what we're talking about?
2: Yeah. Shakespeare was ahead of his time for sure in a lot of ways, and one was in his knowledge of the microbiome or even bacteria. I can't remember where germ theory was at that time, but this is a nice little story about how we share not saliva. But our microbiome in our mouth with people we live with. So if you pick two random people that walk past each other on the sidewalk, there will be a tiny bit of overlap in terms of what bacteria are found in one person's mouth or another's. But when you live with a person,
1: really?
2: Yeah,
1: because,
2: I mean, there's only so many species.
1: Moistly?
2: Yeah, you're speaking moistly. That's a callback. Yes, speaking moistly is a leading problem of this. But there are other things that people do that cause the bacteria in one person's mouth to be more similar to the bacteria in somebody else's mouth, and that is kissing. So this is a study across 200 families where they looked at the percent similarity of different household members, right? So parents and kids, siblings, things like that. And not surprisingly, it's the parents who have the most similar oral microbiome. The hope is that it's, you know, they're kissing each other and love and all that nice stuff. And so 44%. Sorry?
1: Sharing a toothbrush?
2: He's sharing a toothbrush. Yes. Now, yes. So, yeah. Or the kid's stealing your toothbrush and you don't know about it. And then, or the kids just make a mistake, or I make a mistake. Who knows? So it's 44% overlap for the parents. If you look at siblings, it's about 30% overlap. And then if you look at parents and the kids, it's about 20% overlap. So there's a couple of different things going on. It's not that the kids are kissing each other, but they're sharing, you know, they're having the same foods. They're probably finishing each other's, you know, eating off each other's plates, whatever. So kids, and they're germy, you know how kids are. Mm-hmm. But I think it's kind of nice, the idea that those kisses actually have like a ecological footprint. And
1: that's kind of nice.
2: It is kind of nice.
1: So here's
2: how I think about this.
1: Positive in everything, Dan.
2: Listen, I went to the Galapagos Islands last year. And the Galapagos Islands are neat because they're a bunch of islands that are isolated from other islands. So the creatures that are found on those islands are not found very frequently in other places. But if you look across the islands, there's similarity in the species that are found on the different islands. Now, in your home, each person is an island for bacteria. And so the bacteria are shared across the people in your house the way birds are found across the islands of the Galapagos. It's the same ecological system. It's an island system. So anyway, I just think it's really neat because it's like we all have a Galapagos you know, island chain archipelago in our house, and it's the bacteria that live in our mouth that are experiencing that.
1: Galapagos gums, if you will.
2: Yeah. Galapagos gum disease.
1: Did they test the dogs?
2: They didn't test the dogs. That would be fascinating. They did test the back end microbiome of everybody in these houses too. So it wasn't just their mouths. They also tested their gut bacteria and south of that. Mm. And the great news is that you don't see the same pattern. You don't see anything similar where mom and dad have similar anything. No, it's just everybody's around 20% similarity. It's just the baseline household. We're all eating the same foods kind of stuff.
1: Interesting stuff. Let's find the positive in that. All right, we're all sharing some nice little microbiome there at home. Okay, let's turn to baseball. It's spring. It's actually summer officially, but it is baseball season for sure. And okay, so when you're up there at the plate, then there's, you know, if you're following the count closely and you're up there and you haven't struck out, but you've had two strikes called against you. Mm-hmm. There is sort of conventional wisdom as to what you should do next. And this is what a survey that says maybe you should not actually be doing what conventional wisdom suggests you should.
2: Yeah, exactly. So conventional wisdom is you've got two strikes against you. You need to make contact with that ball, right? So like, is it, you know, like fouling is not such a big deal because then you get another chance. So the pieces of advice that most coaches give, and I'm taking this basically having read it out of the scientific paper because I've never played baseball or had anybody coach me at baseball. So the conventional wisdom is choke up on the bat a little bit so that you're not swinging through as wide an arc, and swing a little slower so you're more sure to make contact with the ball. Those are the two pieces of advice. But since 2024, there's been this system in place where they've been tracking swings. They're not just tracking balls for the automatic ball strike system, but tracking the swings as well. And so there's this huge data set of how big people are swinging and what's happening. And so when they isolate just down to the, there's two strikes against you, what do you do now? And you look at how big the swings are and how fast they are and all this stuff. What they find is, yes, when you slow down the hit, you do make contact more often, but it's not a good hit. Like, it doesn't go very far. And so you end up not making it to first. And so it actually cancels out. And so there's no advantage to that strategy. Mm. And so slower is not good. But a less swing arc, so a smaller swing arc, is helpful. That does correlate with more success in that position. And so the advice now is not give a smaller swing and don't swing as hard. It's give a smaller swing, but crank that puppy and make sure you nail that ball.
1: Interesting. All right. This comes at just the wrong time as my last kid is out of baseball and I have no one to pass this advice along to, but
2: hopefully
1: we'll
2: somebody listening
1: one day for the
2: knows somebody that plays baseball. We'll just cross our fingers.
1: Yeah. I'll pass them an article. All right. One more we want to squeeze in here real quick before we go. So Dan, if you were to come to Ottawa, which you do sometimes, and if you were to come and we were to say, hey, let's grab a bite. We always talk on the radio. We never talk in real life. And we were to go and grab a bite, which we've never done. Maybe we'll never do. But if
2: I'm
1: we
2: taking
1: were
2: this as an invitation.
1: It,
2: yeah, I'm invited. I'm coming.
1: If you come, I would certainly pick up the bill because I'd be so happy that you're here and we had time. And then if you were to come back again or I was in Toronto, you'd probably say, you know what? I'm going to get it this time because you got it last time. And that's just kind of the way of things. But that apparently does not always need to be the way of things.
2: Yeah. So this is interesting because I think the same as you. I like if, and it would also like, if you got it the first time, then it would just be weighing in the back of my head. Like, I got to get even with her. I got to get even. And then we finally, I would see you again and we would have another meal and all that stuff. So, and we would tit for tat. But it turns out when they did a big survey, this is researchers asking 600 Americans from across the US. Okay. Imagine this scenario, a boss and the coworker, an uncle and a nephew, or two people that work together in the office, all these different sort of scenarios. It was only when the two people are on equal footing that it's expected to be tit for tat. If there's an imbalance in power, like one is from an older generation and one is from a younger generation, like an uncle and a nephew or something like that, or if it's a boss and their underling or something like that, whoever paid last time is expected to pay every time. It's not the person in power that should always pay. If you treat your boss to lunch and then you go for lunch a couple months later, it's expected that you're going to treat your boss again. This is just how people expect things. Now, there isn't really like an official guidebook you can look this up in, but when they surveyed all these people, that was the trend that emerged, is that if there's a power imbalance, you're setting a precedent. You're not just doing a tit for tat. So you have to be careful, because if I think, well, I'm just the guest that comes on your show and you're on the radio every week, so you're very powerful and I'm just some schmuck, then if you treat me to lunch, you may be like, I'll be like, great. Now every time I come to Ottawa, I've got a free meal. I just go see Patricia and we'll go for a meal again.
1: I decide who pays based on how many appearances on late night television that particular individual's had. And I've got a big fat zero, so I can't pay for nothing. That's an interesting power balance imbalance. There's so many different scenarios. Think about it with your kids. I wish I'd never started paying for anything for them because they just expect it over and over.
2: That is a precedent.
1: But I've started to see the shift with my older daughter now, who probably makes more money than I do. I don't ask too many questions, but she takes her turns now, and I kind of love that.
2: Really?
1: I'll get this one.
2: Okay. Wow.
1: Okay, amazing. I'm happy to work with you anytime.
2: And in doing so, she's saying we're now on equal footing. Yeah. That's just, it's in a little bit, like, I'm not saying it's a power move in terms of like trying to get power over your mom or anything like that, right. But it does say something.
1: Kind of showing she's made it.
2: Yeah.
1: Yeah, like it. I do like the going back and forth over the let's split it down the middle, though. That kind of thing drives me crazy. Let's piece it together. Did you have this app? Who had this? Whatever.
2: Oh. Yeah, I have the app. My brother and I are both obsessed with spreadsheets, so we love the app.
1: Oh, it just takes all the ambiguity. You have the app as opposed to the app, the appies. The app,
2: right. Oh, I see what you said. Yeah, yeah. No, we have an application on our phones so that anytime one of us has to pay an expense that is a shared expense, it gets split down to the cent.
1: For meals, travel, whatever it is with your brother.
2: Yeah, when we get the families together, then we don't worry about everything, but then we both keep track. And then at the end, we both enter things into the spreadsheet, and then it all comes out, and somebody sends $100 to the other person, and we're good.
1: That's good. You don't have to worry about any hurt feelings going, man, I paid for that whole rental car, and just paid for gas that one time.
2: Exactly.
1: Yeah. Good, good. Dan, thank you very much. Always lovely to chat with you on a Monday, especially safely, where we don't have to worry about any microbiome or anything.
2: We're
1: all good. hope to see you in Ottawa sometime soon. Have a good one.
2: Yeah, lunch is on you. I heard. That's what I've heard. So I'm excited for that.
1: 11:02. We have the studio set up where I can't see the time. I didn't realize we were that late. We're going to take a quick break for the news. Lots more to come on the other side, including what is new with the Salvation Army shelter. This is Ottawa at Work.
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7: Good morning. I'm Connor Ray. Mostly cloudy skies right now, 20 degrees. Your full forecast coming up. First, your top stories. Starting with sports, the face of the Ottawa Senators is changing. Senators captain Brady Tkachuk is off to join his brother in Florida, announcing a trade last night. Ottawa's general manager Steve Staio says this was not a decision that the club took lightly, but ultimately they did what they felt was best for the long-term future of the hockey club. Brendan Bell is a former Ottawa Senator and hockey analyst with TSN 1200. On CFRA's The Morning Rush, he says with 2 years left on his contract, Brady put the Sens in a position where they could get some type of return for him.
8: It's not going to be 50-50 mutually beneficial, but it's something that has to happen because you can't lose an asset, especially one like a captain, a 30, 40 goal scorer. You can't lose these players for nothing. So it just becomes a business decision. And what can help the Ottawa, in this case, what helps the Ottawa Senators?
7: Bell says the move was going to happen either way. It was just about timing. The team received 3 first round picks and a second round pick in the deal. A long-planned Salvation Army shelter and community hub project in Vanier has stalled out. The new Center of Hope was planned to open at 333 Montreal Road, providing 32 supportive housing units and 99 emergency shelter beds. The Salvation Army says since the initial plan approvals were secured several years ago, construction costs and market conditions have changed significantly. City Council approved the plans to build the new facility in 2017, with construction beginning in 2023. The Salvation Army says no decisions have been made regarding the future of the Montreal Road site, and internal discussions continue as they consider the path forward. Statistics Canada says the annual rate of inflation climbed to 3.2% in May, pushing the rate above 3% for the first time since 2023. As ETV's Annie Bergeron-Oliver explains, while rising gas prices influenced the increase, relief could be on the way.
9: Most economists are saying, you know, they do expect to see some relief, some reduction in inflation in the following few months, assuming the Strait of Hormuz continues to be open and assuming that energy and gasoline prices continue to come down. And the reason they say that is because if you look at core inflation, which is essentially the measure when you strip out anything that's super volatile. So if you take out gasoline prices, you take out food prices, core inflation still seems to be fairly standard. It hasn't really moved too much. And economists say that that is an indication that these high energy prices have not inserted themselves into every single sector of the overall economy, meaning that prices will remain high.
7: StatsCan says gas prices rose 33.2% year over year last month as conflicts in the Middle East continue to shutter the Strait of Hormuz oil tankers. And looking internationally, British Prime Minister Keir Starmer is stepping down as leader of the governing Labour Party and will leave office within weeks, scarcely 2 years after being elected. Starmer says he will remain caretaker prime minister until the party chooses a new Labour leader, with expectations that it will be former Greater Manchester Mayor Andy Burnham. After weeks of insisting he would fight to keep his job, Starmer conceded to growing pressures to hand over the leadership. He led the party to a landslide election victory back in July 2024, but since then, his popularity and that of the party have plummeted. Burnham, who won a special parliamentary election last week, ran with the aim of challenging Starmer for leadership of the party and the country. Starmer said he had spoken to King Charles III to inform him of this decision. It is a new way to join the conversation. Have your say with the CFRA talkback button on the iHeartRadio app. Melissa Lamb's in the CTV Weather Center for us.
6: A couple of sunny days in the forecast for us. 23 today, mix of sun and cloud into your afternoon. We'll feel closer to 26 today. We are expecting some scattered showers, just a slim chance that we could see some scattered showers, so likely most areas will stay completely dry late this afternoon into your overnight, dropping to 11 tonight. 24 for tomorrow, mix of sun and cloud, and then more sunshine on the way for Wednesday with a high of 25. It's time to say yes to more. 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
1: 1108 on News Talk 580 CFRA. Good morning to you. We've been talking about this for several years, the plan to shift some of the services that the Salvation Army provides and build a new shelter in Vanier on Montreal Road, 333 Montreal Road, the location for that. Well, we're hearing from the organization now that the plan to build that shelter and community hub has stalled out. That since the plans were secured several years ago, that construction costs and market conditions have changed significantly, the organization is saying, and then going on to say this Center of Hope project on Montreal Road will not proceed as originally conceived. It is a project that has been somewhat controversial and was not always well received by the surrounding neighborhood, the idea of this going up there. Rideau Vanier Ward Councillor Stephanie Plante knows all sides to this, as her ward encompasses the location of the shelter just down the way from us here on George and this new location as well. Stephanie, good morning.
2: Good morning. Thank you for having me.
1: So what is going on here? What does this mean in your mind? Is it going to happen in some way at some point, or is this done?
2: Yeah, so the wording in their press release or the quote that they gave says, you know, it's not going ahead, quote, as originally proposed. So my antenna is still very much up, because that could mean anything, and that could mean everything, and that could mean absolutely nothing. I have requested a meeting with the Salvation Army alongside the federal MP and the provincial MPP to get more information as to what this could mean. Will it involve the community? You know, is there some way we could, you know, just focus on housing first? I honestly don't know. So I'm very careful in the communication I've done about this and the questions I've gotten from residents, because the devil is always in the details, as they say.
1: So the details and some of what we're being told is that, you know, things have changed in terms of costs, which we know
2: yes,
1: is
2: correct.
1: Legitimate.
2: Yeah. Yeah,
1: that certainly
2: sure.
1: It's been a tough time for a lot of people in the building industry, and some of the costs in creating shelter. We know a lot about that struggle. Would you assume that maybe part of the issue is also some of the pushback around it, or is that a side issue?
2: Well, I think it's kind of two things coming together at the same time. So there actually is financing both at the provincial and federal level for capital costs for housing specifically. You know, to the credit of Doug Ford, to the credit of the Prime Minister and all the housing ministers, there has been a huge, huge emphasis on housing first. There is money for things like supportive housing. There is money for transitional housing, which is not my favorite, but it's still there. And there is money for social housing. Now, obviously that stuff doesn't get built overnight. You know, they like shovel-ready projects. They like things that have already architecture plans and everything ready to go. But I have been involved, you know, I'm on the board of Ottawa Community Housing, so I've seen these things from start to finish. And I suspect, you know, because capital costs are, like you mentioned, not free, that's maybe something they're very much thinking of. And we also know, and I do want to credit all of the community people, the academics who came together during the Salvation Army debates to talk about this, is that we do know the outcomes are better both for the clients and the community when people are housed. And I don't mean, you know, three bunk beds to a room. And I certainly don't mean, you know, that book Madeline where they're all in a row in one room. We know when they have their own key, their own unit, their own privacy, they can take off their shoes. They can have a little closet. Like, we know the outcomes are so much better for people when they are housed. And so I suspect that's also part of the motivation. I do want to give them the benefit of the doubt and say they've seen how we have come in terms of what we know about housing. Whether or not that will be put into official practice remains to be seen, but I will definitely meet with them if that's what they want to do. I will definitely reiterate these things. Like you said, I live just up the street from the George Street location. I remember, and I'm sure you do too, I remember we did an interview when the Department of National Defense, which has their building on Cumberland, had to move because of the social disorder happening at the George Street location. Like, you know, the Department of National Defense, if they can't deal with what's happening at Salvation Army, how can they save us from, like, dictators, right? I remember thinking that at the time.
1: They're easily bothered.
2: Exactly. Go ahead.
1: That was some of the hope in the way things were going to be done at the new center, that it would alleviate some of what people were frustrated with in the market area, which has been

0: moving in that direction, does that mean the Salvation Army needs to change some of what's in its plan going forward?
1: Yeah, and that's kind of the conversation we need to have going forward. And kudos to Stephen Bartolo of Sheps. Him and I went to see Mission Old Brewery in Montreal in 2023, who's converting their, like, that shelter has been there for 120 years. And they are renovating it floor by floor to create housing. And so they've been able to see and use data to show the outcomes that are better for their clients. They spend less money on security. People are eating three meals a day. They're looking for jobs. The outcomes were just simply mind-blowing. And they've been able to floor by floor sort of show that. And even though they had been really entrenched in the traditional shelter model prior to that. So, you know, I think a lot of people are waking up to this. And, you know, you and I, we want the best outcomes for our community, right? No matter where you live. And so it is better for the community. It is better for the clients. And I'm hoping we can all move forward together with that mentality. You know, what's going to happen at George Street? I get asked this question a lot. I don't know. My thoughts were with the Lower Town community when they announced that, because I know they've been kind of on pins and needles about this for a while as well. And yeah, we'll see. You know, Salvation Army has property all over the city. They have a community center in Barrhaven. They have property in Orleans and Kanata, et cetera. So maybe they're planning something completely different. I don't know, but I'll definitely keep you posted.
0: You have asked for the meeting. You will let us know when that happens. And then, you know, more.
1: I
0: look forward to that. Before I let you go, can I just ask you about something completely different? As we're talking a lot about hockey today, can we shift to the joy that soccer is bringing right now? And Canada will be back in action on Wednesday. And I do believe there is a big watch party planned in your ward, if I'm not mistaken.
1: Correct. So at the Vanier Hub, which is at the corner of Montreal Road and Marier Avenue, 274 Marier is the actual address. We are hosting a watch party alongside the Swiss Embassy outdoors. There's going to be Swiss chocolate. Gabriel's is providing the pizza. Everybody is invited to attend. It is free. And, you know, I'm sure you know, Patricia, I am Swiss Canadian. My mother is Swiss. So I just tell people I'm cheering for red and white, even though I'm secretly cheering for Canada. You know, and June 24th is also La Saint-Jean-Baptiste, and both countries have French as an official language. So it's a very, very significant day for both countries. We will be playing each other in soccer, but we will be enjoying all the traditions that both countries will be offering, whether it be pizza, whether it be chocolate. Everyone is invited to attend.
0: I love that about the World Cup. I was watching some fans who were cheering for Egypt, who won their first ever World Cup victory. And they're like, we love Egypt. We're so, and also Canada. Canada's our other team. Like, everyone's got two teams in this, which is a really wonderful thing. And so cheer for Canada and Switzerland. They're both doing very well. Like to see them both emerge from this. Well, of course, unless you're a fan of Bosnia, but in this first round. So that will be the next Canada game. And it's a 3 o'clock start in the game.
1: Yes, we're asking people to sort of show up at 2:30, especially people who may have chairs. There will be chairs on site. You're welcome to bring your own chairs. But, you know, just for setup purposes, please arrive a bit early. The pizza should be there around 4 o'clock if you want that. So everybody's invited to attend. You know, we will just be hosting the game. And, you know, come get your swag. Come get your chocolate. We love, you know, we're Francophone, right? We love hosting people. We love feeding people. And this is just all part of that tradition, whether you are Swiss, whether you're Canada. We will... on vous reçoit, as we say in French. On reçoit la visite. So please come.
0: You will receive them nicely. All right. Vanier Hub on Marier. Stephanie Plante, thank you very much. It's 11:18 on News Talk 580 CFRA. Coming up, we have a nice giveaway for you, by the way, we're going to get into after this. And what is happening at Hard Rock Hotel and Casino to mark their one-year anniversary? Is it 1 year already? That's next.
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3: Sunny and warm into the day ahead. 23 degrees is the high for today. Mix of sun and cloud this morning into your afternoon. We'll feel closer to 26. A slim chance of some spotty showers late this afternoon and through your overnight. Temperatures tonight falling to 11. 0% financing is back at Barrhaven Ford. 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

0: this song. Cole Swindell, right here.
1: Everything's just right. Except for one thing. You should be here.
0: Yeah, and you should be there to see Cole Swindell. He's coming to Hard Rock Hotel in Casino, Ottawa on August 1st. I am looking forward to being there for that. And they have a lot going on before we get to that. A lot more reasons why you should be there. Because it is, in fact, a year of the Hard Rock Hotel and Casino, welcoming artists and having lots of fun party nights with people in the community. It feels like they've been around a lot longer in some ways. And also that this year has gone by really, really quickly. And they are celebrating in a big way with 10 days of celebrations. And Christine Crump is president, Hard Rock Hotel and Casino Ottawa, and joins us on the line now. Good morning, Christine.
2: Good morning, Patricia. Good morning to all the listeners. How are you?
0: I am doing very well, thank you. So how does it feel for you, like this year has flown by, or like, you know, you've just been an anchor in the community for even longer?
2: Listen, it really has been a remarkable year for us. July 3rd of last year, we had the Guitar Smash, as you know, in Hard Rock. We don't cut ribbons to open casino properties. We smash guitars. And since then, we really haven't looked back. We've had so many shows, and my favorite part is just being the backdrop of so many memories that folks have created while they're at the property.
0: It's so cool. I've only actually seen one live music show there. I've been there for some other events and things. I went to see Kim Mitchell, but it's so great when you can do like dinner and then you can see the show, and then you get out of the show and then you can spend a little time in the casino if you want. It's like the perfect all-encompassing date night or whatever.
2: Yeah,
0: I went with my son,
2: like,
0: but you know.
2: I like to say it's a choose your own adventure, because the Hard Rock is an entertainment brand first, and we just happen to have gaming. So we certainly don't expect folks when they come in that they want to game or they need to game. And our live theater has over $8 million of AV equipment in it. Like, there really isn't a bad seat in the house. The sound is incredible. And Kim Mitchell was an awesome show. Mm-hmm. And Cole Swindell will be too.
0: Yeah, I'm so looking forward to that. Love him. So why 10 days of celebrations and not just one? And what is happening over those 10 days?
2: Yeah, July 3rd is our one-year anniversary, but we really have activities from June 26th until July 5th. And part of that is just the Hard Rock swagger, quite frankly. We have Hard Rock Live activated 6 times in those 10 days. All of the shows are on Ticketmaster.ca, but we're going to headline the anniversary on July 3rd with Our Lady Peace, which I think is sold out. But before that, we have Chicago on June 27th. I think that's sold out too. Stuff You Should Know, which is a podcast. It's making its Canadian tour. That's on June 26th. And then we have the Tea Party on July 4th. And a special thing for the community is actually Canada Day. And we're going to activate Hard Rock Live and also air that concert out to our Jumbotron outside. So we have Shania Twain, who looks and sounds just like Shania Twain. She's going to play live for our casino guests, and then families can bring their children and enjoy it outside. And following that, then we'll have fireworks for the community like we normally do on July 1st.
0: Okay, so fireworks are like when it's dark kind of thing, a 9:30, 10 o'clock fireworks show there?
2: You got it. So 7 o'clock, folks can start arriving. We'll have food and beverage for purchase there. And then at 8 o'clock, Shania Twain will go on. And then, to your point, it really depends on weather and the sunset. But we figure somewhere around 10 o'clock will be fireworks.
0: Really good option for families, too, who are in that part of the region who don't want to come all the way downtown for fireworks. It gives them a good option and then get back home.
2: That's right.
0: Or, you know, for couples who want to jump into the casino afterwards or do whatever they're doing, that's just also obviously a good option. Now, tell me about giving back to the community with this. This is a little nice sort of silver lining in all this that you'll be able to give some money back to a couple of campaigns.
2: Yeah, and our Hard Rock Heals campaign has really been quite impactful in the city in the last 12 months. We've sponsored donated to over 20 charities here in the city, over $200,000. And for this campaign, for our anniversary, we're actually supporting the Royal, $10,000. And that goes to their Lives Reclaimed campaign. And that helps fund their music and mental health research clinic. And that really is part of the fabric of who we are as an organization. So it's really exciting to be able to give back to the community in that way.
0: Now, we're late for some of these shows. You were mentioning a couple of them that are sold out already. There's been a lot of interest, but there are still a lot of tickets available for other stuff that's happening. If people want to get information for this whole 10-day celebration or what's happening at Hard Rock beyond that, where do they go?
2: They can visit our website. So it's casino.hardrock.com/Ottawa, or just as easy to Google Hard Rock Ottawa. All the tickets in Hard Rock Live are on ticketmaster.ca. And yeah, our website has all of the promotions, and we're doing a really fun Unity member giveaway on July 5th. First 2,000 people get a Hard Rock socks, and you know, there's lots of things throughout the week. We're also doing a slot tournament on the Monday night, which will be some local media folks and some influencers. It'll be a lot of fun here too, 6 to 9 on the Monday.
0: You're one of the busiest women I know in this city. Not only are you at all the Hard Rock stuff, you're at so many other events and events where there's a little bit of a give back to the community element. Are you going to be at Hard Rock for all 10 days of this party?
2: Well, I will be.
0: Good for you.
2: Yeah, time flies. You know what? It really is what we love to do. And we're so thrilled to be in the city and just excited to be engaged with it with our guests. So excited to see folks when they stop in.
0: Best of luck with it and congratulations on 1 year.
2: Thanks so much, Patricia. We'll see you soon.
0: Sounds good. Christine Crum, President, Hard Rock Hotel and Casino Ottawa. It's 10 days of celebrations. You can find all of that information online and in the middle of it all. Canada Day fireworks, which are free, open to everyone, and they'll pump that show outside. So if you want to just stop by with the kids and take it in on Canada Day evening, you can certainly do that. It's 11:30 on News Talk 580 CFRA. On the other side, Chris Holsky is joining us. And your texts about Brady Tkachuk and his departure, what you think that means for this team going forward. 1-800-580-CFRA, 1-800-580-2372. Still time to have your say.
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4: Good morning. I'm Connor Ray. Mostly cloudy skies right now, 20 degrees. Your full forecast coming up. First, your top stories. An Aalto update, as the federal transport minister says the high-speed rail project could include a stop in Kingston. The original route of the extensive line would lay tracks from Toronto to Quebec City, with stops in Peterborough, Ottawa, Montreal, Laval, and Trois-Rivières. However, the mayors of Kingston and South Frontenac urged the government to consider a stop in Kingston traveling along Highway 401. In a statement released this morning, Transport Minister Stephen McKinnon said he has reached out to Aalto to further assess the possibility of including Kingston as a stop along the corridor. Construction on the first leg of the project between Ottawa and Montreal is not slated to begin until 2029. An investigation is underway after a reported sexual assault in an Orleans dog park Sunday. Ottawa police are seeking witnesses after the incident occurred around 4 p.m. yesterday at Heritage Dog Park at 6160 Orleans Boulevard. Police are asking anyone who may have been in the area during that time, who may have witnessed anything suspicious, to come forward. They're also looking for people with dash cam footage of the area to check their tape in an attempt to identify the suspect. The description of the individual is available on the CTV News Ottawa website. And in sports news, Ottawa Senators captain Brady Tkachuk is joining his brother in Florida. The Senators announcing a deal with the Panthers Sunday evening, trading the 26-year-old winger for 3 first-round picks and a second-rounder. As recently as April, Tkachuk said that he was fully committed to the Senators as rumors circulated over his potential departure after the team was eliminated by the Hurricanes in the first round of the playoffs. Senators general manager Steve Staio stating this was not a decision the team took lightly, adding later that they now possess cap space and draft capital and will be actively working to improve the Sens roster. Tkachuk sits 10th all-time for games played as a Senator, suiting up for 572 games over the last 8 years. Sign up now for our morning and evening CTV News Ottawa newsletters. 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Melissa Lamb has the forecast from the CTV Weather Center.
5: A couple of sunny days in the forecast for us. 23 today. Mix of sun and cloud into your afternoon. We'll feel closer to 26 today. We are expecting some scattered showers. Just a slim chance that we could see some scattered showers. So likely most areas will stay completely dry late this afternoon into your overnight. Dropping to 11 tonight. 24 for tomorrow. Mix of sun and cloud. And then more sunshine on the way for Wednesday with a high of 25. 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
1: 11:36 on News Talk 580 CFRA. Good-looking Monday after what turned into a very good-looking weekend, really. Father's Day was beautiful yesterday. Lots of sun. 20 on our way to 24 today. Wait a second. Are we warmer than that? Yeah, 20 on our way to 24. It'll be 24 tomorrow as well, 25 on Wednesday. We do have about a 30% chance of showers, but I hate to even mention that because that chance of showers didn't really come to fruition yesterday. So I'm just going to be all positive from here on in, and very positive about talking to Chris Holsky, because if you were thinking we were maybe the same person, hadn't been seen in the same place for a couple of weeks, we are in fact two distinct individuals, and it's nice to have a chance to chat with you, Chris.
2: Technically, we're not being seen right now. This could all be put together through the magic of editing, even multi-track editing.
1: Magic of editing, editing, editing, yes.
2: How about that news coming from the UK today about Keir Starmer? He's out as the prime minister, though he's a caretaker prime minister for now.
1: Yeah.
2: For Great Britain.
1: We're going to hear from him coming up after 11:45. We'll get some sound from Keir Starmer if you're just catching up on that story.
2: Yeah, you were just talking about the weather here in Ottawa. We've had close to normal temperatures over the course of the past few weeks. Keir Starmer, he was on the hot seat in the United Kingdom, though the fact is every seat is literally hot in Europe at the moment because of some of the heat waves that are going through there right now. I took a look at the forecast for Paris, France this week.
1: Mm-hmm.
2: They're projected high on Wednesday, 38 degrees
1: wow.
2: Celsius. And this is a continent that is not really used to heat waves at all. We'll see what happens.
1: I feel like I was there 2 years ago. I feel like it was really warm in Paris at that time, too. They've been getting a little bit more of it, right, in Europe these last couple of years.
2: Yeah, they've had
1: more
2: a few
1: of these heat waves.
2: Yeah, that continent doesn't have very many air conditioners, for example. And now here we go yet again. There was a dangerous heat wave earlier this year. And I feel like Ottawa, to a degree, we've been shielded somewhat from some of what's been going
1: from
2: on.
1: Heat?
2: Well, yeah, I think you could say that for sure. Frankly, we did have a warm stretch earlier this month and also towards the end of May. But these average temperatures that we're seeing right now, it's a bit of a distraction from how crazy some weather has been around planet Earth so far this summer.
1: What's the weather like in London? It's not very far from Paris, and this is the time of year when I start getting really interested in the weather in London because they're into the preliminary stuff at Wimbledon over there.
2: Okay,
1: yes.
2: All
1: the tennis. And did you hear the big news?
2: That Serena Williams is going to be playing as
1: back
2: a wild
1: in singles
2: card.
1: Play.
2: Yeah, I'm not sure how I feel about that. I mean,
1: I know I'll watch.
2: Yeah, that's the one thing. It's going to draw more ratings. It'll draw more eyeballs back to the sport. I'm not sure how well she's going to fare. I mean, I think that her time is done. And if anything, this is preventing somebody else the dream of playing at Wimbledon.
1: That's one way to look at it. For me, I would go three big ifs. If I had not already seen her play professionally, if I had more money and if I had the time off, I would be one of those people who would be jumping on a plane to go over and this is my last chance to see Serena Williams play. I wonder how many people will feel that way.
2: Those tickets are going to be, I imagine they will be quite
1: cost
2: expensive.
1: Cost a pretty penny.
2: Well, if she's playing.
1: Wimbledon's the most expensive of the tournament. The
2: if
1: Grand
2: she's
1: Slam
2: playing
1: Slam
2: in Wimbledon, then I guess chances are she'd try to take a stab at playing at the U.S. Open, though actually, frankly, I'm thinking, well, that's closer. But I think people are more interested now in Canada or are in traveling overseas to Europe to go watch tennis than necessarily head down to
1: Flushing
2: Meadows.
1: Yeah.
2: Despite it being in driving distance at the moment.
1: I don't know. You could hitch a ride with Brady Tkachuk down.
2: You could. His big sporting event in recent memory was that was just like I just saw the structure in the background. I'm guessing he was at the UFC fights on the White House lawn.
1: He was indeed.
2: Okay,
1: with his
2: I'm
1: brother
2: not sure. I wasn't
1: posting
2: sure.
1: Pictures.
2: Wasn't sure if there was any other degree of party. Well,
1: that to me that picture, since you bring it up, that for me was absolutely the sign that he was not interested in being here long term, because right or wrong, there was such a reaction to the men's Olympic team paying that visit to the White House and the captain of a Canadian team being a part of it. I totally understood him wanting to be there.
2: Yeah,
1: this is a childhood dream. You're going to go when you're invited after winning the Olympics. But he heard what the reaction was, saw what the reaction was, and then decided he had to be at a fight at the White House and post pictures afterwards. That to me just suggested, you know, I'm not worried about what people are thinking.
2: I don't think it was even so much the visit to the Oval Office as it was attending the State of the Union, because there is a difference. I mean, a greeting in the Oval Office, I mean, you're respecting the office. It's a presidential honor. But then when you're appearing at the State of the Union, you are being used as a prop. And if he was invited to Trump's birthday and the UFC fight. Then again, the Kachuk brothers were used as a prop. And the fact that this actually did not blow up, I think, in a big manner, maybe that's an indicator that fans suspected something was coming. Maybe it's an indicator that fans who looked beyond that earlier in the season at his play, but then had their opinions on his play changed during the course of the playoffs, where he had 0 points. I mean, Jakub Dobish in Montreal, the goaltender, had one assist. That's one more point than Brady Kachuk had in the NHL playoffs this year. Maybe there was a fan sentiment that changed. Maybe there's something that was going on where people were, when they saw that, they thought, yeah, he's gone, or they'd already made up his mind that he's gone. And there was both that combined mix that felt of both surprise and also, well, maybe at first people were saying, man, I'm surprised this trade happened now, but maybe I'm not so surprised that this has gone on. And what I've seen when it comes to reaction across the fan base is mainly online, has mainly been people who are saying, yeah, goodbye. And it's not being treated with any kind of great level of devastation.
1: I feel like, and this goes back to Eric Lindros way back when, the Quebec thing, like if that player doesn't want to be there, you don't want to hold them there. Like, I think people are very aware that it's going to be a tough position to fill, that he was a very skilled player, a tough player, a hardworking player. And for a while was considered a really good captain here. And there's going to be, but I think people are just, you know, well, if it's not really where you want to be, then we'll figure it out without you. I think that's kind of the mentality, right?
2: They got one very good draft pick back out of this. I know you're talking about, hey, they got 3 first-rounders, but that one that they have in the top 10 is something that they can flip. And you were speaking with Dean roughly about an hour ago about this, Dean Brown saying that he'd be surprised if the Ottawa Senators were actually on at the podium and making that 9th mm-hmm. overall selection this year.
1: Got to use that
2: they,
1: to get it.
2: They are given some of the benefit of having to replace a winger and not a center, which could make life easier for the Sens when it comes to trying to find a replacement. But I'm not sure how many pieces they can offer up in a trade. I mean, conversation I've seen over the course of the past day has been, well, you know, it's good that they're getting some picks back here because the cupboards are bare. And I don't know what prospects they could move in a potential deal at this stage. Like, I would not want to see Carter Yastrzemchuk. Yakimchuk. I almost got it right. I wouldn't want to see him get traded, for example. I think Sens fans, that's someone that you look at and you want to keep, but what else can you offer a team? They might be able to get something very good from the right team to try to fill that hole just with the 9th overall pick and maybe another first round that goes in the direction of another team that's dealing with a different situation that might be looking to unload some salary, and the Sens have $25 million of cap space that they can work with. Mm-hmm. But they built the identity of that team around Brady Kachuk as an extension of him. And now, after having your players in the orbit of this guy, the star in that solar system is now gone. And how is the rest of the team going to react to that? How do they really feel about Brady Kachuk's departure? How is that going to affect the chemistry of that team? I think they're still extraordinarily well coached. Travis Green did a great job last year at putting in his offensive defensive system. There are a lot of players that I think that I personally, and I'm saying this as somebody who roots for another team, that I really like in that locker room. Linus mm-hmm. Ullmark, Thomas Chabot, Drake Batherson. What kind of role are they going to have going forward with Ottawa? I'm reflecting on some of the things that Kachuk had to say throughout the course of this season, where when he said that he was committed to the team and that he was fully committed to Ottawa, I think we can say with certainty at this point, Patricia, that he was lying.
1: What he said was, I have been committed.
2: Oh, he has been. Okay, all right, let's go.
1: I think that was the way he phrased it.
2: Okay, I'll go through that. But there are also some...
1: He didn't really answer the question.
2: There are also some phrases that he repeated ad nauseum during the course of the year where he said, yeah, it's just like, those words have never come out of my mouth. Okay, that's fine. But did you think them? And nobody actually followed up on that one. Well, he would have said that as just a mechanism.
1: But if he did think them, that's not fair to be reporting on what he's...
2: Yeah, and
1: that's fair for him to be upset with some of the rumbling that maybe exacerbated the whole situation. It will be interesting to see how much Steve Staios says when he has media availability, which I believe is scheduled for 1 o'clock this afternoon.
2: 1 o'clock,
1: Dylan Dyson will be there for us covering this for CTV Ottawa, how much he'll address where they might be going next, what he hopes to accomplish with the picks, and if he even gets into whether he just felt his hands were fully tied on this, that it was the indication from Brady that he was not going to be re-signing long-term after his... the 2 years were expiring on his deal, because, you know, a lot of people, including Dean Brown, said would have expected this next summer, that we'd be dealing with this next summer. But obviously, he felt it was better. He could probably get more if he got out ahead of it now. So I wonder how much the GM will actually get into that and reassure fans about the direction of this team and whether they have it all under control.
3: I think he got a good return given the circumstances.
1: Yeah, always hard to tell when they're picks because picks are picks. And you don't know what's, is that going to be an Alexon Digg or is that going to be, you know, a Daniel Elfinson that you get with those picks?
2: The only thing that I can say for certain, and it's like no matter who they flip these picks to, the return from the Brady Tkachuk trade, ultimately, I don't think will be as good as the Alexi Yashin return was, because I don't think they're going to get another Zdeno Chara and Jason Spezza out of this. But they could get something good that helps what they have now and helps propel them more towards the top of the Atlantic Division. They have the coaching, they have the system. I think that they can rebound from this, but it puts a big question mark in terms of what their progress might be from year to year. They could be better, they could be worse. I would think most fans were expecting they would be better next season, but now you don't know. You don't know.
1: We have trouble holding on to captains, don't we? As you go through that, Alexi Yashin. Eric Carlson. Now no Brady Tkachuk. Who wears the C? Someone texted in saying it's Claude Giroux. Is Claude Giroux even for sure back? Veteran player? Anyway, 1-800-580-CFRA, 1-800-580-2372. If you want to have your say on that, your text on the Brady Tkachuk deal, how you feel about it after the break, and we'll hear from Keir Starmer as well, why things are changing in the UK. This is Ottawa at Work.
4: Sunny and warm into the day ahead. 23 degrees is the high for today. Mix of sun and cloud this morning into your afternoon. We'll feel closer to 26. A slim chance of some spotty showers late this afternoon and through your overnight. Temperatures tonight falling to 11. Fireplaces, heating, AC, roofs, gutters, masonry. 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In the CTV Weather Center, I'm Melissa Lamb.
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1: 11:52 on News Talk 580 CFRA. All right, we still have a giveaway coming up for you in just a couple of minutes because I meant to do it last break and I forgot. So we're going to get you to see a really cool ABBA celebration. That's going to be in just a few minutes from now. I want to tell you about this other news that is happening this morning, this from overseas and over in the UK. They're awaiting yet another new prime minister following the resignation of Keir Starmer. Starmer led the Labour Party to a massive win, as you will recall, when he became prime minister. But that popularity has gradually eroded over the last 2 years. He announced his resignation early this morning.
2: The question my party is asking now is whether I am best placed to lead us into the next general election. I have heard the answer of my parliamentary party to that question, and I accept that answer with good grace.
1: Keir Starmer says his decision is prioritizing the future of the country over his own career.
2: Every decision I've taken has been about putting the country I love first. That is why I will resign as leader of the Labour Party.
1: Starmer is the sixth prime minister in a decade to stand outside number 10 Downing Street and announce a premature departure. His statement came the day before Britain marks the 10th anniversary of its vote to leave the European Union, a decision that still rolls the country's economy and politics. Starmer set out the timeline for now finding once again a new leader.
2: I will ask the National Executive Committee of the Labour Party to set out a timetable with nominations opening on the 9th of July and completed by the summer recess. In the case of a contest, this will ensure a new leader is in place before Parliament returns in September. I will remain in post as Prime Minister until the contest is complete.
1: Now, if you're following this very closely, you may know some of these names. Otherwise, you probably will not. But expectations are growing right now that it will be former Greater Manchester Mayor Andy Burnham who will vie for that role. Burnham confirming on social media, I'll put myself forward as part of this process. Former Health Secretary Wes Streeting, who was considered his main rival for the top job, said he is going to back Burnham right now. So whether any other names will emerge or that is where that is headed. But this is the breaking news from earlier today in the UK that Keir Starmer is resigning, says he's heard exactly what his party is telling him and that he is not the best person to lead the UK into their next election. So that revolving door at 10 Downing continues. All right, 11:55 on News Talk 580 CFRA. Yeah, how about this? The ABBA celebration at the Casino du Lac Leamy. We have a pair of tickets for you to this and will every day this week. It's the greatest tribute to the legendary band at the Casino on July 8th from Dancing Queen. Love this one. You certainly can dance if you head to this. To Mamma Mia, Super Trooper, hit after hit all night long. Starts with those sunset vibes, turns into a full-on party, lights up, crowd singing. Yeah, for sure, you will be dancing along. Even Chris Biss would be. Let's put him out there. He's behind the glass right now. You can find out more information and get your tickets at abbacelebration.com or, easier way to do it, call us right now, 613-521-TALK, 613-521-8255. We have a pair of tickets for you. We'll give those to caller number 20 this morning, caller number 20. Good luck. All right, just before we go, a few texts coming in, more than a few, but we'll get to a few here before we go. On Brady Tkachuk, one of the simplest coming in this morning, glad he's gone. No ill will, just not a match. Someone else texting and saying, just remember how good this team played without Brady at the beginning of the season. The writing was on the wall. Another one, oh yeah, not surprised at all about Brady moving on. You are correct. It started with the Olympics. I really don't blame him for wanting out. Good luck. Talking about the Olympic experience, would imagine that Brady was not pleased with the booing of the American anthem that happened here at the Canadian Tire Center, which was in response to some of what had been said by the president of the U.S., and people made their thoughts known. Then when the U.S. team won, went to the White House, as Chris Holsky mentioned just before the break, Brady stayed for the State of the Union. There was a reaction to that, and it felt like there was definitely some friction from that point on. Although Brady was asked about it frequently and said, I've been committed to this team. But there was a sense that there was something going on there. Then his brother did not come to Ottawa to cheer him on in the playoffs, despite the fact that Brady had gone to all of Matthew's games on a previous Florida Panthers Cup run. Matthew did go to Carolina to cheer him on a game and said in the podcast, I'm not going to Ottawa, but I will go to Carolina. Just a lot of sort of interesting stuff happening. Anyway, we're going to know more when Steve Staios, the general manager, speaks at 1 o'clock today. Someone else on the captain says, Giroux, captain anyway, no loss. Saying Claude Giroux, who's a veteran on the team, maybe would be the guy naturally who's a leader in that room. Someone else on the captain thing says the C has to go to Shabbat. He deserves it. And he's already used to the media circus. No more Yankee captains ever again, not in Ottawa. The reverse from this texter who says, I think the mainstream media should really get over their Trump arrangement syndrome. It's really making people sick of their stomachs at this point. Maybe suggesting this has nothing to do with any of that. But was an American made to feel not welcome in Ottawa? Or did people in Ottawa feel like an American didn't want to be here? Interesting question. Again, Steve Staios will be addressing questions from the media at 1 o'clock. The general manager who decided it was time and pulled the trigger on a trade for Brady Tkachuk. So Tkachuk is going down to Florida, and in exchange, a number of draft picks coming this way, including the 9th and 25th overall pick in this year's NHL draft. Will the Senators use them themselves or trade them off? What is happening next with this team will be interesting. Dylan Dyson will do a full piece for us tonight on CTV Ottawa at 6. Thank you so much for participating in the show today. I'll see you at 6 as well. This is Ottawa at Work.
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14: Good afternoon. I'm Connor Ray. Mostly cloudy skies right now, 20 degrees. Your full forecast coming up. First, your top stories. The Ottawa sports scene is changing as the Senators captain packs his bags. Brady Tkachuk is heading to Florida in a deal that brought the Senators 3 first-round draft picks and a second-rounder. Senators general manager Steve Staios stating this was not a decision the team took lightly, adding that they will be actively working to improve the Sens roster. Brendan Bell is a former Ottawa Senator and hockey analyst with TSN 1200. On CFRA's The Morning Rush, he suggests there will be more moves on the way for the Sens GM.
15: I don't see any world in which the Ottawa Senators draft 9th overall this Friday night. And that's the best pick that they got from the Florida Panthers last night. I think Steve Staios is going to be very, very busy this week. There'll be a whole bunch of phone calls. I'm sure they've got their eyes on, 3 to 5 players around the league that they would look to bring in to add to this roster who can help them starting in September.
14: Tkachuk sits 10th all-time for games played as a Senator, suiting up for 572 games over the last 8 years. A long-planned Salvation Army shelter and community hub project in Vanier has stalled out. The new Center of Hope was planned to open at 333 Montreal Road, providing 32 supportive housing units and 99 emergency shelter beds. The Salvation Army says since the initial plan approvals were secured several years ago, construction costs and market conditions have changed significantly. City Council approved the plans to build the new facility back in 2017, with construction construction starting in 2023. The Salvation Army says no decisions have been made regarding the future of the Montreal Road site, and internal discussions continue as they consider a path forward. And Statistics Canada says the annual rate of inflation climbed to 3.2% in May, pushing the rate above 3% for the first time since 2023. As CTV's Annie Bergeron-Oliver explains, while rising gas prices influenced this increase, relief could be on the way.
9: Most economists are saying, you know, they do expect to see some relief, some reduction in inflation in the following few months, assuming the Strait of Hormuz continues to be open and assuming that energy and gasoline prices continue to come down. And the reason they say that is because if you look at core inflation, which is essentially the measure when you strip out anything that's super volatile. So if you take out gasoline prices, you take out food prices, core inflation still seems to be fairly standard. It hasn't really moved too much. And economists say that that is an indication that these high energy prices have not inserted themselves into every single sector of the overall economy, meaning that prices will remain high.
14: StatsCan says gas prices rose 33.2% year over year last month as conflicts in the Middle East continued to shutter the Strait of Hormuz to oil tankers. It's a new way to join the conversation. Have your say with the CFRA talkback button on the iHeartRadio app. Melissa Lambs in the CTV Weather Center for us.
13: Sunny and warm into the day ahead. 23 degrees is the high for today. Mix of sun and cloud this morning into your afternoon. We'll feel closer to 26. A slim chance of some spotty showers late this afternoon and through your overnight. Temperatures tonight falling to 11. In the CTV Weather Center, I'm Melissa Lamb.
14: That is the latest from the CTV Newsroom. I'm Connor Ray. 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
1: Just a few minutes past the top of the hour, Monday, June 22nd. I'm very happy to be with you. I'm your host, Vashi Capello, for the next 2 hours. I hope you had a wonderful weekend. Happy Father's Day to all the great dads out there, including my own and my husband. Hope you got to celebrate a little bit with your family. We have a whole bunch of things going on today. 2 hours of great programming ahead. So let's get straight to a rundown of what we are covering and why.
2: The Rundown.
1: So we have some new inflation numbers out. That's the rate at which prices are increasing from Statistics Canada. This is for the month of May. And I'm sure it will come as no surprise to any of you that inflation is now above that target range for the Bank of Canada of 1 to 3%. Pardon me, it's sitting at 3.2%. And the reason why, the primary reason why, will also come as no surprise to you. It's the price of gas. It has eased considerably in the last couple of weeks, but during the month of May, it was at a considerable high, given what was going on with the Iran war, the effective closure of the Strait of Hormuz, and the impact on the price of a barrel of oil. So gas prices were 33% higher in May than the same time the year before. And that drove up the cost of traveling, in particular air travel, another 7.4% higher than it was a year before. And food prices are still outpacing overall inflation. So overall food inflation in May was 4.3%. And that is the 16th straight month that food inflation has been greater than the overall rate of inflation. No surprise, I think, to anyone listening. I feel like once a month I'm basically on here ranting about about how expensive grapes are and in particular produce. And, you know, the data seems to back that instinct up. Fresh fruit up 5.3%, vegetables up 9%, tomatoes 45%, Stats Can says, due to poor growing conditions in Mexico, coupled with a reduction in planted acreage following the implementation of American tariffs. So it's all pretty messy out there. Now, the question is to what degree that change is moving forward, not really around food inflation, because that seems particularly problematic, but the overall rate of inflation, given that the price of gas appears to be, you know, now easing off of those highs, certainly, and that the war is in some sort of state of ceasefire. Regardless, it remains an issue for Canadians. Even if the price of gas goes down, everything continues to feel incredibly expensive. The House of Commons has risen for the summer. The government says that they are doing a lot to contend with the cost of living and affordability issues. They point to the doubling of the GST credit in the form of they're calling it a grocery rebate. They point to an income tax cut that they brought into effect, the reversal of their position on the consumer carbon tax, all of that stuff they say they're doing. And at the same time, they also contend that the policies that they're putting in place will help grow the economy in the medium to long term. Here's a little bit from Steve McKinnon, the government's House leader on that.
3: We've put in place a succession of measures to mitigate the impacts of the cost of living, of food increases. We've lowered income taxes, lowered the GST for first-time home buyers. We've done a lot of targeted things to help people through what we know is a turbulent economic time. We know there are vulnerable Canadians, and we've been here to help them.
1: The Conservatives take a different view. They think that the government is not doing enough to address the cost of living and also not enough to grow the size of the economy. They would prefer more kind of Trudeau-era policies around regulation be repealed in order, in their view, to stimulate economic growth. Here's Andrew Scheer, the Conservatives' House leader.
4: We look at the government data and we hear the stories from Canadians. When you have net business investment leaving the country, that means fewer jobs and opportunities. That's just a fact. That's not spin. And remember, Mark Carney didn't promise to, you know, be slightly better if you hold the numbers up in the right light. He said he was the guy you hire in a crisis, that he was going to undo the decade of terrible Liberal policies, and he hasn't.
1: So there's a debate there, as you can hear. That was Conservative House Leader Andrew Scheer. Before that, Government House Leader Steve McKinnon. We are going to interview both of them, not just about the economy and the cost of living, but also about kind of a bit of a debate that was had and is had in the House of Commons about whether or not the Prime Minister should be going to more question periods. We'll talk to Steve McKinnon about whether that's reflective of the Prime Minister's view of Parliament or the function of Parliament. And then we'll talk to Andrew Scheer about why the Conservatives are mad about that, but weren't mad when Stephen Harper had a pretty bad attendance record in 2015 as Prime Minister, where question period is concerned. So all of that is coming up on the program. We're also going to track some developing news out of the UK. The Prime Minister of the UK, Keir Starmer, has announced officially now that he will resign. That's the fifth Prime Minister in the last 6 years. So basically, in the period, like, you know, Prime Ministers are lasting at most a year, essentially. But it is pretty wild what's going on there. We're going to have Paul Waldie, good friend of our program, a correspondent with the Globe and Mail, on in a few moments to kind of walk us through what actually led to this moment, because, of course, it's been weeks, if not months, in the making. He says he's going to stay on as Prime Minister until the Labour Party can choose a new leader. There's a lot of hype and expectation around the former mayor of Greater Manchester, Andy Burnham, who has confirmed that he will put himself forward. Also, former Health Secretary Wes Streeting is being talked about for the possibility of the job, but he is now saying that he will back Burnham instead. So we'll have to see if that's a bit of an anointment. And then there's, of course, the competition with the more right-wing party there, led by Nigel Farage, and where that ends up going. Here is Keir Starmer making this announcement that he will officially resign in front of something that we've come to see now almost on a regular basis, 10 Downing Street in London.
5: Every decision I've taken has been about putting the country I love first. That is why I will resign as leader of the Labour Party. I have spoken to His Majesty the King this morning to inform him of my decision. I will remain in post as Prime Minister until the contest is complete. And I will do everything I can to ensure an orderly handover of power.
1: That is Keir Starmer making the announcement outside of 10 Downing Street in London that he will officially resign. Again, he'll stay on as leader of the party, sort of like Justin Trudeau did here, until the party can choose somebody else. And then at some point, there's going to be an election. Here is a little bit of a feel for what people on the streets of London were saying about this today.
6: I felt Keir Starmer was a decent guy. And it just seems to be a modern day phenomenon that British prime ministers don't last very long. So I was very disappointed with that.
7: I'm glad, really. Just needed a change.
8: I'm not surprised. I think he's done the right thing. I think he needs to step aside and let someone else take over. So
9: probably a good idea with the way things are going at the moment. His party's not behind him. So if I was in position, yes, I would probably resign as well.
1: So why is Keir Starmer resigning? Why did he fail to retain the confidence of the people in his party or even people in the UK? Paul Waldie, a correspondent with the Globe and Mail who covers all this stuff, will join us live in a few moments to walk us through some of that. Then our daily debrief panel will be here at the top of the next hour. There's an issue heating up over in British Columbia. Late last week, the Prime Minister, alongside the Premier of that province, announced a plan to buy vacant condo units and turn them into affordable housing. Here's the Prime Minister making that announcement.
10: To build more and make available more affordable housing, housing that works relative to what people's incomes are. And that means supply. It means more supply, obviously. It means part of that supply coming in innovative ways. Condos that have been built, that are unoccupied, that are going to sit there potentially for another couple of years, we're going to go use the right financing mechanisms, convert those into affordable housing so people can move in and use that.
1: Here's BC Premier David Eby on the plan.
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1: It's 20 minutes past the top of the hour. Keir Starmer, the UK Prime Minister, has announced today that he will resign. Have a listen.
2: Every decision I've taken has been about putting the country I love first. That is why I will resign as leader of the Labour Party. I have spoken to His Majesty the King this morning to inform him of my decision. I will remain in post as Prime Minister until the contest is complete. And I will do everything I can to ensure an orderly handover of power.
1: That is Keir Starmer, the Prime Minister of the UK, announcing outside of 10 Downing Street that he will resign after really months of pressure to do so. Paul Waldie is the Europe correspondent for the Globe and Mail, good friend of our program as well. He's with us live to talk through what happened and what might happen going forward. Hi, Paul. Welcome back to the show.
3: Hi there.
1: Thanks for making the time. So why now? I think the last time we spoke, the pressure was already building, and that feels like a while ago. Why now?
3: The pressure had been building for several weeks now, and the reason it happened now is because the main contender for Starmer's job, Andy Burnham, the mayor of Manchester, won a by-election last week. Now, you have to be a member of parliament to run for the leadership. He got himself elected last Thursday by a wide margin. He won by a lot more than people thought. He took 55% of the vote, beat the Reform UK candidate by 20 percentage points, which was pretty substantial considering a lot of people thought this would be much closer. So from then on, really, from Thursday on, you know, it's just been unrelenting pressure on Starmer to sort of read the writing on the wall and throw in the towel.
1: And what did you think of how he described his resignation and sort of the feeling behind it? Why do you think he really stayed as long as he did, even?
3: Well, I mean, you know, it's kind of sad because I've seen, you know, so many of these now, Boris Johnson, Liz Truss, you know, Theresa May. There's been a lot of these kinds of resignations midway through the term. And you have to feel for the person because it's a pretty public and humiliating exercise. They put a podium out in the middle of the street in front of Downing Street. There's an anti-Brexit protester who blares music to sort of drown him out. So it's a humiliating experience. But, you know, I mean, this was inevitable. And I think everybody but Starmer really knew this was coming. He kind of fought to the bitter end right up until Friday. He was saying he was going to fight off any challengers. But, you know, really over the weekend, I think reality set in, as it always does in these cases. And he made the decision to go.
1: So I have a question for those of us watching from the outside who see these, you know, five prime ministers basically in 6 years and feel like it looks chaotic. Is it viewed that way inside the UK?
3: Yeah, it is. It's actually 5 in 4 years. It is viewed that way. I think there's a lot of people here. You know, the country overall is probably saying, look, we don't care really who leads the Labour Party. We care about, you know, the price of milk, the price of bread, the cost of living and everything else that goes with it. And they just want somebody to take charge and really run things. And I think the biggest failing of Starmer for the past couple of years, you know, he won this huge landslide victory in 2024, was he never really articulated any kind of a clear vision or never really did anything bold or substantial. And I think as a result, over time, well, over the past couple of years anyway, whatever political capital he had evaporated and people just really turned on him. So I think, you know, Burnham's going to face a lot of the same questions. He's going to have to deliver pretty quickly. It's going to be a very short honeymoon period if he, in fact, is the leader, which looks likely. And he's going to have to move a lot faster than Starmer did.
1: What should we know about him?
3: You know, Andy Burnham, he was a member of parliament for quite a while, from 2001 to 2017. He held some cabinet positions under Tony Blair and Gordon Brown. He ran for the leadership twice and lost. Then he went to be mayor of Greater Manchester in 2017, and he has won some plaudits for turning around the city's transportation system, its transit system, taking it over, public ownership of it, and was reelected in 2021 by a much larger majority, over 60% of the vote. So he has proven to be a popular politician, and I think Labour MPs in Westminster are sort of looking to him and hoping that he can translate that local popularity to a national popularity, because right now Labour is miles behind Reform. And if at least Burnham can show that he can take on Reform, then I think Labour MPs think that maybe they can get to the next election with a fighting chance.
1: What is the primary issue set right now for people in the UK that's driving the lack of popularity for Labour and the converse for their opponent?
3: I think that the real question mark has been the economy. You know, the economy here is kind of stuck in neutral. It really hasn't grown much at all. Inflation isn't bad, but it's still high enough that people are concerned about the price of gas and everything else. You know, the war in Iran hits hard here because Britain does import a fair bit of oil and doesn't have a lot of storage. So that kind of thing impacts the UK. And so I think there's just a general malaise about the direction the country's going, and Starmer just hasn't provided the leadership that people really want.
1: And what about the issue of immigration? How is that factoring into, I guess, particularly what's going on with Farage and even to the right of Farage?
3: It does. And I mean, when you talk about immigration, you're really looking at the small boats, the boats that cross over from Calais, which is, you know, it's a number. It's a big number. It's 40,000. But in the grand scheme of immigration, it's not a huge number. But nonetheless, it's very high profile. This government has brought those numbers down a bit. They've done some arrangements with France. They've increased patrolling and that kind of thing. However, that remains a very difficult issue for the government always. And Burnham's going to have to deal with it. And yes, it's what Farage has glommed onto and certainly been a lot of the reason for his success. And we'll see how Burnham deals with it, because it is still a very big, high-profile problem.
1: And what about what's going on in the right? So when might there be an election, and why are other parties outpacing the Labour Party in popularity right now?
3: Well, I mean, that's the thing. The Labour has a couple of years before they have to call another election. Now, there's some suggestion that Burnham might want to move faster. But, you know, the political climate here is incredibly divided. I mean, you just look at, you know, Reform, a party that didn't exist a few years ago, is now way ahead of most opinion polls. The Green Party has come on very strong in local elections last month. Wales has switched from Labour. Labour ruled Wales for 100 years. It's now run by a nationalist party called Plaid. The SNP still rules Scotland, and Sinn Féin is kind of the majority party in Northern Ireland. So you've got all of these different parties, and the two traditional parties here, Labour and the Conservatives, are falling behind the other one. So it's going to be interesting to see how Burnham kind of reinvigorates the fortunes of Labour, just as Kemi Badenoch is trying to do with the Conservative Party. And then we'll see if he does call an early election, or if they're just going to wait and hang on till 2028 when they really have to go to the polls.
1: Do you have a gut feeling about Burnham's ability to reinvigorate the Labour Party, to address the kind of issue sets that Starmer was unable to be to?
3: I think he is a much better communicator than Starmer. Starmer was flat, didn't have a lot of personality, and that really, I think, hurt him a lot when you're trying to manage an economy that's kind of going nowhere. You really at least want to be able to show you've got some kind of vision or some kind of spunk, if you will. And I think Burnham can do that, but the challenges remain. The economy is in trouble. Public finances are very, very stretched. He doesn't have a lot of room to maneuver fiscally. So he still faces the same problems. And whether or not just, you know, talking up a big game is going to be enough, I don't know. But I think that, you know, he's going to have to do some pretty bold action, and he's going to have to really tackle a lot of things that Starmer, for whatever reason, didn't manage to.
1: Okay, I'll leave it there. Paul, really appreciate the analysis this afternoon. Thank you.
3: Okay, thank you.
1: Thanks a lot. Paul Waldie is the Europe correspondent for the Globe and Mail, joining us live there to talk about Keir Starmer's resignation. As you heard there, Andy Burnham looks very likely to take over as leader. That could happen in a matter of weeks. An election could be a number of years off, or if he's able to reverse fortunes for the Labour Party, perhaps sooner. Of course, we've also got our eye on what's going on with the Conservatives out in the UK, and even other parties to the right of the Conservatives who are polling at very high numbers at this moment. So a pretty interesting test case over in the UK of a whole lot of political things, and we'll keep our eye there. Lots of reaction coming in as well from around the world on the resignation of Keir Starmer, including from Prime Minister Mark Carney, who talked about the amount of work that they did together and sort of commended him on his leadership. After a short commercial break, we're going to turn our attention to Canada's economy, in particular, what the government is or isn't doing. You're going to hear two sides of the story, first from the government, then later on in the show from the Conservatives. A debate that played out all year in the House of Commons will come right here to the show. We've got the government House leader, Steve McKinnon, up next. Stay right there.
4: Your update from the CTV Ottawa newsroom starts now. I'm Emma Kelly in the CTV Newsroom. The federal transport minister says the high-speed rail project could include a stop in Kingston. A long-planned Salvation Army shelter and community hub project in Vanier has stalled out, and an investigation is underway after a reported sexual assault in an Orleans dog park on Sunday. Full details coming up in 30 minutes. From the CTV Weather Center, a mix of sun and cloud with chance of showers, a high of 24 degrees, dropping down to a low of 11. Tomorrow, cloudy skies back up to 24, clearing in the evening with temperatures staying around 13. And Wednesday is sunny skies and a high of 25. That's live from the CTV Newsroom. I'm Emma Kelly.
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1: It's 25 minutes before the top of the hour. As this sitting of the House of Commons comes to a close, the government says they passed more than 20 pieces of legislation, largely focused, they say, on addressing the economy and also issues around crime. I started my interview off with the government House leader, Steve McKinnon, on the former, so the economy in particular. And I asked him what evidence his government has that the focus on the economy is working, when in contrast, we have the governor of the Bank of Canada saying, quote, based on the data we have to date, the economy is weak.
2: Well, the let's start with inflation and start with the Bank of Canada. We've been over 18 months now inside the target range for inflation for the Bank of Canada. Interest rates have stabilized. The OECD projects that Canada will lead the G7 in growth. We have increased business investment. I, as Transport Minister, Vashi, track canary, what I call canary in the coal mine indicators. And we're seeing business investment, a lot of bulk movements. We had a record year at the Port of Vancouver in terms of volumes, and those keep going up. I'm very, very encouraged by some of the signs we're seeing in the economy. As you can tell, we're approving projects now, a major port project in Montreal, major mine in Quebec, and I'll give a little preview. We'll be approving some more in the very, very near future. So I think there are a lot of indicators and a lot of reasons to be very optimistic about Canada's economy.
3: So a lot to unpack there, and I look forward to seeing what projects you are going to approve. And I want to ask about those major projects in a moment, because I know they're a key focus for your government in the development of the economy. Yeah. But when you flag some of the statistics that you did, business investment, for example, according to Statistics Canada, in fact, business investment has been on the decline for the last five quarters. That's not, you know, just a blip. That's a trend. And that is also when your government has put in place some very clear incentives for the private sector to do the opposite. I'm not taking away from the impact that the trade war is having, clearly, but you're, you know, trying to tell Canadians that you focus on the economy. It's going to grow at a rapid rate. It is flatlined. There is no growth. Best case scenario, you're flatlining. You've also got two quarters of contraction.
2: Last quarter, we had a 10% increase in equipment and machinery investment in business. And again, a lot of indicators. We're seeing very, very robust volumes on our transportation networks. That's always a very, very good sign for what's coming to the coming in the economy. And look, we know, Vashi, that there are cost of living issues. You know, we saw the spike, obviously, in gas prices here lately. Let's hope that comes down quickly, especially over the summer traveling months. And we've put in place a succession of measures to mitigate the impacts of the cost of living, of food increases. We've lowered income taxes, lowered the GST for first-time home buyers. We've done a lot of targeted things to help people through what we know is a turbulent economic time. We know there are vulnerable Canadians, and we've been here to help them. I think we've established that we've been very responsive on that front.
3: I'm not trying to say that you aren't responsive in particular, you know, with the grocery benefit, for example, or the GST credit, an increase to the GST credit. Or I'm not also trying to tell the audience that you're not doing anything. What I am asking and challenging you on, with great respect, Minister, is this picture that you're painting, that your government is responsible for creating this sort of supercharged economy, when the data does not back it up. It does not appear to be a true claim.
2: Well, there are obviously two things, important things to retain here. Number one, we are seeing very encouraging signs that our trade diversification agenda is working. The Prime Minister came back from the G7 with $5 billion of commitments just on the critical minerals front. We're seeing investment commitments from all over the world. We've been rated the number one destination for infrastructure investment in the world. So, you know, Canada has a lot of reasons to be confident. The other part of that, though, is we are in a trade war. It has hit our auto sector very hard. It has hit our steel industry very hard. It has hit the aluminum sector hard, and forestry, which is so important to so many communities in Canada, including my own, is an industry that's really been suffering under, you know, what is crippling and unjustified tariffs. we're standing up for Canada against those things.
3: And certainly you do have a strategy, and I hear you as you describe it, right? And it sounds really good. I think that, you know, the reason I challenge you on the data is not just because there's ups and downs, because it provides a proof point to some very, very specific and lofty promises that your government has made. Even when you talk about, as you describe it, the success of the diversification strategy. Yes, as a portion of our exports, you know, there's a marginal difference in the amount we're sending outside the United States. But every analysis I've seen of it is that it's due to entirely gold and the price of gold. And if you subtract that, it's actually a decrease in exports elsewhere of around 3% in the last quarter I could find data for. Is there really evidence that the strategies you're talking about are working? Like, why do you use your government continue to sort of insist that everything is okay when it really, you know, again, the data is not supporting that?
2: Well, Vashi, I could take you through any month's worth of data and there'll be a bright spot. This month, it might be gold. And by the way, gold is part of our economy. A lot of people employed in mining gold in Canada. We're one of the world leaders in gold mining, and that's one of our key industries. So it surely doesn't not count that gold is having a moment. And next month, it may be something else. We are continuing to see a lot of bright spots in our economy. And we're going to continue working on those ones where we know that supports are required, where we know that they're up against some literal trade winds. And we're going to put together an economic strategy that has Canada in control of its own destiny, making our own choices, building up the industries that we're targeting, and providing opportunity for people.
1: That's the government's House leader, Steve McKinnon, talking about what he says the government is doing to grow the economy and to counter some of the tough impacts of the cost of living. We found out today, for example, that in the month of May, Statistics Canada says the rate of inflation was 3.2%, and food inflation is rising at a pace outside of the overall or more headline rate of inflation. Pierre Poilievre, the leader of the Federal Conservatives, stepped up to the microphone this morning to blame the government for that.
4: Mr. Carney, my message to you is we do not need any more excuses. You promised affordable food. You promised a growing economy. You delivered a recession and inflation. You did this, Mr. Carney, with your policy of doubling the deficit that Justin Trudeau left behind, thus bidding up the cost of everything, by increasing the industrial carbon tax six times higher than the one Trudeau left behind, a tax that drives up the cost of everything that goes into building a home or growing food.
1: So a couple of things to talk about there, because you heard me fact check the government. Later on, we'll be fact checking the opposition. The House Leader of the Conservatives, Andrew Scheer, will join the program. But as far as a fact check here goes as well, there are, according to Statistics Canada, some exogenous factors that are contributing to the price of food in particular. So they singled out tomatoes, which are 45.2% higher last month than they were a year before. StatsCan says that was caused because of poor growing conditions in Mexico, coupled with a, quote, reduction in planted acreage following the implementation of U.S. tariffs. So tariffs having an impact on that. We know that also the cost of fuel is leading to big time the rate of inflation increase. It's 33% higher in May of this year than it was in May of last year due to what's going on in Iran. There are things that the government is doing, of course, that add, for example, to the cost of food packaging. But there, you know, other than that's not the main factor, according to the economic analysis that we can read, that there are some exogenous factors like weather, like American tariffs, and in particular in the month of May, like the cost of gas and fuel and oil because of what was going on in the Iran war in the Strait of Hormuz. Now, as you heard me question the government, there are also a lot of things that deserve questioning in the way that they're framing it. But both sides certainly deserve a fact check on this issue. And we'll have a more fulsome interview with the leader of the Conservatives, the House Leader of the Conservatives, Andrew Scheer, coming up a little bit later on in the program. Plus, we're going to get the Daily Debrief panel at the top of the next hour to weigh in on the politics of all of it. We'll take a quick commercial break. After that break, Carmi Levy has his weekly tech check for us.
3: Come
5: Tonight's a sunny cloud with chance of showers, a high of 24 degrees, dropping down to a low of 11 tonight. Tomorrow, cloudy skies back up to 24 degrees throughout the daytime, clearing in the evening, temperatures staying around 13, and Wednesday's looking like sunny skies and a high of 25. 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
1: It is 10 minutes before the top of the hour, Monday, June 22nd. And since it's a Monday, we've got a tech check for you.
2: We have the technology.
0: Tech check.
1: Carmi Levy is a tech analyst and journalist, and he's with us live right now. Hi, Carmi.
3: Happy Monday, Vashi. So good to be with
1: you. Happy Monday. Did you have a good Father's Day?
3: It was lovely. I wish every day were like this, but then again, in our family, we try to celebrate it every day. We don't wait for the Hallmark holidays. Every day is worth it, and I'm hoping that yours was awesome as well.
1: Oh, thanks. I only celebrate my husband on Father's Day just once a year. There's no way I'm giving him a celebration every day, but that's I aim to be a better person like yourself, Carmi. I'm sure my husband wishes I were too.
3: I'll politely disagree.
1: Okay, well, that's very kind of you. Okay, so I thought you've highlighted a couple of many great stories that I had to choose from. One of them I really thought was interesting, as we all tackle what to do with AI, how much of a benefit it can be versus a risk. Norway has imposed a near ban on AI in elementary school. Why is that?
3: Yeah, this is really fascinating because, and this comes a couple of years after they banned smartphones from schools. And it also comes just a few months after they introduced a law that's a lot like Australia's that bans social media across the teenage spectrum, much like what Canada is doing now under the guise of the Digital Safety Act. So everyone's getting on board, and there's this lineup of countries that are banning and banning and banning. But this is different. This is almost like they've decided to use a much more subtle approach, sharpen the scalpel, if you will, because it focuses on AI use in elementary school, in high school, and it has a range of, let's call them, approaches, depending on how old the child is. So for, if you're a younger child, say you're age 6 to 13, there's no AI in the class. And if you are a somewhat older child, if you're 14 to 16, then they call it cautious adoption of these tools under teacher supervision. So leaving a lot of that autonomy up to the teachers to decide what is and is not appropriate. And then if you're a little bit older, 17 to 19, the focus is on allowing kids to learn how to use AI appropriately, because of course they're going to get out into the real world after they graduate, and they're going to have those digital tools and those digital skills. And so it's a very nuanced approach, and it recognizes that, yeah, you can ban these tools all you want across the board, but where the rubber hits the road is in your education system. This is where kids are spending most of their time. This is where most of the mentorship happens around technology use. This is where it can have the most impact if you plan it right. And I think it's brilliant. I think this is, it'll be interesting to see. They're not wasting any time. This is going into effect later this summer when the new school year starts. So this is a thing that's happening now, and it'll definitely be something to watch as Canada implements its own legislation and as other countries join that growing lineup of countries focusing on bans of AI and social media. Norway is showing there's probably a better way to do it, a more subtle approach that will hopefully have a more, let's call it, pronounced impact.
1: I especially like the phased approach of it, right? Like, I'm with you. I just feel like you ban something, kids find a way around it. And in particular, like, if this will become the norm, it's better to figure out how to use it and be smart about it than just pretend it doesn't exist. Like, I don't know who that's helping. Plus, I think there are actually really good uses from an educational perspective of AI.
3: There are. And I've said this all along. You ban something, kids will absolutely find their own way around it. And it does nothing to encourage appropriate use. It does nothing to help them build those critical, fundamental digital skills. And I find it interesting that the Norwegian government was a pioneer in bringing computers and tablets and other connected technologies into the classroom over the past 20, 30 years. And so now what they're saying is, look, we need to put control back in the hands of the educators. We need to dial back the technology a little bit and allow the educators themselves to decide what is and is not appropriate. And I think what that does, it adds another layer on top of an across-the-board ban, and it recognizes that you need to take a different approach, and it isn't black and white. There are many shades of gray in between, and this is where they're gonna hit the ground running.
1: And, like, to put it plainly, I trust teachers. Like, since we're coming to a close here at the school year, my son just finished his first year of junior kindergarten. Like, I cannot even describe to you how amazing his teacher is, how much he has absorbed, how thoughtful the curriculum was, how, like, I just feel like if I'm going to trust anybody, to make those kinds of decisions. It's so smart to trust the person who's actually with the kids every single day.
3: Oh yeah. And you know, disclosure, my wife's a teacher. So thank you. So I live and breathe this. And these are conversations that she and I have had at home so many times, and how, you know, and I've watched her as, you know, grow as an educator. And I could not agree more. I think some of my biggest influences were my own teachers through my own journey. And I think allowing them to be the ones wielding the tools and taking government policy and driving it, implementing it, enforcing it day to day, I think that's the best possible approach, because otherwise there is no control. Otherwise kids reach a certain age and they're no further ahead than they would have been otherwise, and would of course been exposed to risks otherwise as well. So it's the perfect level of balance. And I really do hope other countries look to Norway and go, yeah, maybe we should be doing the same thing too. Maybe we've been looking at this ban thing all wrong. We've been wielding a sledgehammer when we should be using a somewhat more subtle approach.
1: Okay, let's switch gears quickly and talk about politics and editing photos and this story from Ford Fest. What's going on?
3: Ford, of course, had his Premier Doug Ford had his big Ford Fest party. OPSU, public service workers were protesting, as they have for years. They were wearing purple T-shirts, lots of purple T-shirts. And so photography from the event showed lots of a sea of purple. Well, when Attorney General Doug Downey and MPP David Smith posted to their X accounts, those photos were all a sea of blue. They had been doctored. And questions to the MPP's office about whether they had been altered in any way, they were referred to the Premier's office, and they have not yet answered any of these questions, which to me is, and this coming on the heels of reports that the federal Conservative Party using AI to create attack ads, we are seeing a line being crossed where politicians think nothing of using artificial intelligence to essentially create their own reality. And we have enough AI slop in the world as it is. It's bad enough when I'm scrolling through social media and just about all of it is synthetic. It's even worse when it's a political party where there's kind of a presumption that at least some of the messaging from them would in fact be true, when they're using these tools to distort truth and not even fessing up to that fact. To me, this is a very dangerous inflection point and something that definitely needs to be called out.
1: Yeah, I feel I'm interested in this because I don't see, you know, governments in particular always are hesitant to regulate political parties in a whole myriad of different spaces. So I'm not sure they'll go here. And there's some differences between, like, The poly of ad was like people in a food bank line versus actually going to a food bank line. They weren't misrepresenting the facts of sort of like the problem as it exists, but it's still like odd to watch. This one is like literally not the same thing. Like,
3: they've created their own. They've created their own reality. And I know that political parties have been given, you know, a free pass for a very long time. This is one of those instances where maybe we should be revisiting that policy. Maybe there need to be minimum standards, duties of care around messaging and the use of artificial intelligence and other forms of doctoring to ensure that the truth is being shared by our political parties. And they're not using that shield as an excuse, as kind of an easy way to kind of, you know, manipulate content without being held accountable for it.
1: Okay, Carmi, I'll leave it there. Appreciate the great stories this week as always.
3: Thanks so much, Vashti.
1: Thank you. Carmi Levy is a tech analyst and journalist. We'll take a quick break. Our daily debrief panel is up next.
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13: Good afternoon. I'm Emma Kelly. Mostly cloudy out there right now, 21 degrees. Your full forecast coming up. First, your top stories. An Alto update as the federal transport minister says the high-speed rail project could include a stop in Kingston. The original route of the extensive line would lay tracks from Toronto to Quebec City with stops in Peterborough, Ottawa, Montreal, Laval, and Trois-Rivières. However, the mayors of Kingston and South Frontenac urged the government to consider a stop in Kingston, traveling along the Highway 401. In a statement released this morning, Transport Minister Stephen McKinnon said he has reached out to Alto to further assess the possibility of including Kingston as a stop along the corridor. Construction on the first leg of the project between Ottawa and Montreal is not slated to begin until 2029. A long-planned project by the Salvation Army Shelter and Community Hub in Vanier has been stalled. The project was set to open on Montreal Road and provide 32 supporting housing units and 99 emergency shelter beds. Salvation Army says it will not be proceeding with the project as previously planned. Councillor Stephanie Plante tells CFRA's Ottawa worker Patricia Bull she's hoping to learn more details about the future of this.
14: I have requested a meeting with the Salvation Army alongside the federal MP and the provincial MPP to get more information as to what this could mean. Will it involve the community? Is there some way we could, just focus on housing first? So I'm very careful in the communication I've done about this and the questions I've gotten from residents, because the devil is always in the details, as they say.
13: In a statement, the Salvation Army mentions construction costs and market conditions have changed significantly since initial approvals back in 2017. Developing right now, Montreal police say one of their officers has been injured in a central neighborhood after responding to reports of shots fired. Public safety officials have issued an emergency alert about an armed and dangerous suspect in the Côte-des-Neiges district. The alert warns local residents to stay indoors and for people to avoid the area. Finally, Statistics Canada says the annual rate of inflation climbed to 3.2% in May, pushing the rate above 3% for the first time since 2023. As CTV's Annie Bergeron-Oliver explains, while rising gas prices influenced the increase, relief could be on the way.
15: Most economists are saying, they do expect to see some relief, some reduction in inflation in the following few months, assuming the Strait of Hormuz continues to be open and assuming that energy and gasoline prices continue to come down. And the reason they say that is because if you look at core inflation, which is essentially the measure when you strip out anything that's super volatile. So if you take out gasoline prices, you take out food prices, core inflation still seems to be fairly standard. It hasn't really moved too much. And economists say that that is an indication that these high energy prices have not inserted themselves into every single sector of the overall economy, meaning that prices will remain high.
13: StatsCan says gas prices rose 33.2% year over year last month as conflict in the Middle East continued to shutter the Strait of Hormuz to oil tankers. It's a new way to join the conversation. Have your say with the CFRA talkback button on the iHeartRadio app. From the CTV Weather Center, a mix of sun and cloud with chance of showers today, high of 24 degrees before dropping down to a low of 11 tonight. Tomorrow, cloudy skies back up to 24 degrees. Clearing in the evening, temperatures will stay around 13 degrees. And Wednesday is looking like sunny skies and a high of 25. That's Liz from the CTV Newsroom. I'm Emma Kelly, news next at 2 o'clock.
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1: It's a few minutes past the top of the hour, Monday, June 22nd. Late last week, the Prime Minister was in British Columbia alongside BC Premier David Eby, making an announcement about the governments buying up condos as part of a big agreement with BC to try and, essentially turn them into affordable housing and alleviate some of the cost pressures on people who are looking to get into the housing market. Here is the Prime Minister making that announcement.
2: To build more and make available more affordable housing. Housing that works relative to what people's incomes are. And that means supply. It means more supply, obviously. It means part of that supply coming in innovative ways. Condos that have been built, that are unoccupied, that are going to sit there potentially for another couple of years. We're going to go use the right financing mechanisms, convert those into affordable housing so people can move in and use that.
1: So that's Prime Minister Mark Carney making the announcement in BC. The leader of the Federal Conservatives, Pierre Poilievre, also in British Columbia over the weekend. And just yesterday, he came out slamming the decision. He says the feds will be using public money to bail out real estate developers who made bad business decisions.
3: Somebody's going to lose money here, because if the house, the condo goes from expensive to less expensive, who's going to pay the difference? Well, Mark Carney wants you, the taxpayer, who's struggling with mortgage payments, grocery bills, and high gas prices, to pay those losses instead of the developers who took the risk in the first place. He wants to privatize the profit and socialize the losses.
1: All right, let's bring in the Daily Debrief panel.
4: The Daily Debrief.
1: With me this afternoon, Tim Powers is chairman of Summa Strategies. George Soule is a campaign strategist and former director of communications for the federal NDP. And Saeed Selvam is president of Selvam Public Affairs. Hi, everybody. Good to have you here. So housing has long, Tim, been a big issue. It was probably more politically important, let's say, a year ago or 2 years ago than it feels right now, because prices have somewhat decreased. At the same time, I was watching that announcement as it happened. I was kind of confused, to be honest, as they were first making the announcement. And then Mr. Poilievre came out over the weekend, highly critical of it. What do you think the government is trying to do here, and are they doing it in the right way?
5: Well, they're clearly not communicating it the right way, because I too remained a little confused as to what they're actually doing. So if you confuse a Newfoundlander and you confuse Vashi, you probably got it wrong to begin with. So they got to work on all of that. I think they're trying to, as they've done with federal buildings, or trying to do with federal buildings, suggest that they're going to use them as affordable housing units, and they're going to reconstruct them all. But it reads and comes across as clumsy as opposed to well thought out. And if it's clumsy, they create the opportunity for Mr. Poilievre to do what he's doing, to say, hey, all right, well, you're not really helping anybody here. You're helping developers, and that's not helping you. So a bit messy. They got to clean up the mess if they want to be more effective.
1: Yeah, it's interesting, Saeed, because basically it's these condos where the market has significantly fallen, right? And so, you should be able to get them at a lower price, but these developers don't want to lower the prices. It looks like the possibility then exists for the feds to kind of use our money to pay more than they might be worth in order to facilitate this greater goal of more affordable housing. Like, does that make sense to you?
6: That's what it all comes down to. I mean, pricing is the number one question on everybody's mind in terms of how much the government is going to pay per unit. Because if it is a deep discount, then it's a defensible distressed asset buy. But if it's near market or above, then it's actually a subsidy to developers. So we're really only going to see the effects of this announcement clearly in the fall in terms of the actual details that get announced in terms of how much is being purchased and at what price. But the bigger sort of test of this, and to ensure that it is successful, is to make sure that the actual renters and buyers are seeing lower prices, because is it truly going to be affordable if something is being resold at $1 million? I mean, if you look at Vancouver specifically, a third of those units are priced over $1 million. So it would have to be sold and rented out at significant discounts for this to work effectively.
1: And there are not, like, there's more than 4,300 completed condos, George, right now in Metro Vancouver sitting empty. That's a 76% increase from the same period a year ago.
7: Yeah, I mean, I think, you know, housing, it's nice to say that prices have come down, and they definitely have, especially in the condo market. But if a house goes from astronomically unaffordable to just really unaffordable, that doesn't really help anybody move in. So I think the idea of, like, the fact is we've got empty houses or homes, and we have people who need homes. So this idea of using stock that currently exists to make it affordable housing, I think, is a bit of a no-brainer. That the one of the problems we're having, you know, and we've seen DVDB do a lot of work on that, but one of the problems with this is it's like another federal liberal announcement that is a good idea without any kind of real details. We saw that with the AI announcements. It's like these guys keep trying to push out stuff that they haven't figured out how they're actually going to implement yet. And that's the real problem, right? This thing could be a very, very good idea, or it could be a lot of money going to developers. And the problem is the federal government has no answers to exactly how they're going to pay for this. And I think that's where we keep running into problems. So is this just a way to get housing stock into people who need it? Maybe. Is it a bailout for developers? With Mark Carney sitting there, you have to ask the question. I think that's the problem the federal government's having, is they don't have the details when they make these announcements, and it leaves too many of these questions in the air.
1: Why do you think they wanted to get out with an announcement on housing at this point in time, particularly in BC, Tim?
5: Well, they're vulnerable on affordability. You also have, in BC, the rise of the BC Conservative Party, who are not going to be any great friends to them. They're polling high, not unlike some of what you've seen with other federal Conservative parties in the West. They're no friends, unless they're getting a pipeline, of the Prime Minister, and they may be able to cut into some of the support base that he's had there. He's got a by-election coming up in Jonathan Wilkins' old seat, and though I don't live there, I know enough about that city to know that housing is a huge issue. So there are a lot of political threads that he wants to pull, and thus why they're pushing it out maybe before they're well prepared to do it.
1: Saeed, why do you think what is your assessment of the politics around housing right now? Like, there would be a time toward the end of Trudeau when we talked about this issue where it was like a key driver in decreasing popularity for the federal government. Is it still a key driver of much of that?
6: I think in jurisdictions like Toronto and BC, I think that definitely is a consideration. I think cost of living continues to be top of mind for people across the country. But I think as Parliament kind of adjourns for the summer, they're starting to go out with a series of announcements that are going to be happening over the next little while, just to make sure that it appears, and quite well may be, that the Prime Minister and the Liberals are very active on the files that matter to Canadians. So I think it starts with housing. You test it out, you see how it works in terms of any sort of response from the public. But then you keep some of your stronger announcements closer to the fall when the House adjourns again, or when the House resumes.
1: What's your assessment, George, of the political significance of housing right now? Like, I feel like the government is talking still a lot about it, particularly with the agency. In the supply side of things, it is true also, according to CMHC data, that housing starts are actually down from where they were anticipated to be, but also decreased year over year. How important is it?
7: Well, I think it's really important. I think Tim is completely right that, you know, affordability is one of the places that the federal Liberals especially are finding some weakness. And if there's a hole to poke Mark Carney on, I think affordability is one of them. You know, David Eby has long said, especially in British Columbia, but it's true across the country, that supply is the problem. So yes, as people aren't building as much anymore, all the more reason to make sure we're getting those houses that are out there available to people. So I think that's why it's so important now.
1: Okay, we'll take a quick commercial break. The Daily Debrief panel is back next to look ahead to the summer of politics.
8: A mix of sun and cloud with chance of showers, a high of 24 degrees, dropping down to a low of 11 tonight. Tomorrow, cloudy skies, back up to 24 degrees.

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1: It's 20 minutes past the top of the hour. Ministers are already fanned out across various parts of the country, kicking off kind of the summer political season. The House of Commons has now risen. They won't be back until late September. So MPs are back in their constituencies meeting with Canadians, certainly, as you know, it's kind of called going to the barbecue circuit. And the parties find themselves

0: in pretty interesting positions. I'm here with the Daily Debrief panel, Tim Powers, George Soul, and Saeed Selvam, to talk a little bit about what to expect over the summer. Saeed, let's start with the Liberals, who continue just polling dominance that has really been the case for the last 6 months or so. It's funny because about 6 months after the federal election, they were within 4 or 5 points, the Conservatives and the Liberals, of each other. Then post Davos, essentially the Liberals were able to build out a very significant lead, and they've maintained it. Even some polls last week had a little bit of a blip, Abacus Nanos, and now it seems like the Liberals are able to reverse that small blip in the first place. What do you think has been the key to their success over the last 6 months, and what will be the key to the success for them over the summer if they're able to maintain it?
1: I think the pro and the con has been the consistency. So the pro is the prime minister focusing on economics, so focusing on housing, attempting to focus on cost of living. But I think that the con of that as well is that Canadians as a whole are not necessarily feeling sort of the big announcements and the big policies trickle down to their wallets. So I think a big key for the prime minister is to focus on ensuring that the majority, the slim majority that they have, does something for your wallet. And it has to do something for people's wallets. If not, there could be a bit of a downturn in the polls. So he was polling well at the beginning and when he first won, but a lot of those numbers have come down off of their highs. So while he is still polling strong, it's important to kind of keep that momentum up. But people need to start seeing action from them. And I think that's extremely important, especially come the next 6 months, come Kuzma as well. There's going to have to be some movement on the ground level for people to really feel those effects.
0: Yeah, the polling has come down a little bit at the margins for Carney, but very little, Tim, compared to relative other leaders, right? Like, to me, the secret sauce for the Liberals seems to be Mark Carney
2: and Donald Trump. The fact that Donald Trump continues to dominate the landscape, and that is hard for anybody other than a prime minister or the head of a country to get into. So, you know, the prime minister still possesses that particular advantage. I do think, as we were just talking about the previous segment, they are recognizing, or could be recognizing, that affordability at some point is going to be, as it was for Justin Trudeau, it turns out to be the Achilles for many governments. Look at Starmer in the UK. Every British prime minister since the Brexit referendum eventually gets eaten because they aren't able to manage the threats and the dissatisfaction that are there. I think, Vashi, for the Conservatives, they need to. Pierre Poilievre's got a couple of things he's got to think about. One, he's got to keep fighting and being the affordability messenger, particularly for the alphas and the Gen Zs, with whom he's had good connections. He's also probably got to play a bit of defense, not so much with the prime minister, but more with the his own future. Because if he's polling like this in the fall, mid to late fall, he may start to see some legitimate leadership challenges. And I think the third thing he needs to think about is, can he use better surrogates for messengers? You know, people like Adam Chambers and Melissa Lansman, as opposed to a constant replay of Andrew Scheer, who, while he's popular with the leader, doesn't necessarily resonate with a lot of Canadians the same way other members of caucus may.
0: Let's pick up on the Conservatives and then get into the NDP, George. Your thoughts on, like, if there's some, you know, they come to you and they say, what can we do to see some movement in polls that have really not been great for us over the last 6 months? Over the summer, what do you tell them?
3: Well, I think in the same way that the secret sauce for the Liberal success right now is Mark Carney, I think the what's holding back the Conservatives is Pierre Poilievre. I think he did all that he could do and was the alternative when he helped tear down Justin Trudeau, and then found himself, when people started paying attention to him, that he's just not that likable. And I think that the biggest thing he can do is try to show another side of himself other than just the very angry man who's always angry about something and being smug while he's doing it. And I think maybe he's got that gear. I don't know him at all. So, you know, if he can find that gear, then maybe there's hope. But otherwise, I think that's what's happening. He will become, you know, the anchor on the blimp that he created. And so that's the biggest thing for him is to get back to that those attempts that they made very briefly of making him more friendly and engaging and really get out there with a little bit less than just the anger they see all the time when people watch him. As for the NDP, like I think, you know, Avi Lewis has a really good base of support. You know, he and those folks are there for him and they're standing behind him, and that's great, but he needs to expand that number. And I think, again, you know, not just play one note all the time. So if he can get out there, and I think he, you know, did some good work on grocery prices, got the government's attention, and I think got some Canadians' attention as well. If he can get out there and show, like, the average working parent that, you know, there's something in the, if they only hear one thing from him, it's that he's going to help make life more affordable. I think there's a lot of room that Mark Carney is leaving over on the left. And they don't need to think that Avi Lewis will be the best prime minister, but they need to know that if they can believe that he's going to have their backs and make life more affordable for them, then I think there's a lot of room for him to grow.
0: What are your thoughts on the potential for the NDP? I think that they showed Saeed some movement pretty soon after Avi Lewis became leader. But it's interesting, even though he contends like you don't need to be in the House to kind of make an impact, like particularly over the last month or so, a lot less. Like you've seen him a lot less, at least publicly facing.
1: Yeah, I think he's got an uphill battle, Vashi. I think it's a huge challenge to, one, not have a seat, and then to advocate from the position that he's in with sort of six seats in Parliament. And then the other piece is just the discontent with some of the Prairie New Democrats as well. You've got Carla Beck, who's not a huge fan. You've got Nenshi as well, who doesn't feel that he's aligned with Avi Lewis's vision. So there's a lot of challenges there that have to be worked out. And when you are trying to rebuild faith in the party and you're trying to rebuild support for it across the country, you have to make sure that some of these items are tied up so you can advocate from a position of strength and you can talk about cost of living. And he has to own this cost of living debate. If not, there's going to be major challenges for his leadership into the mid to long term, but there's still time. And I think that a lot of his base is giving him that grace, but he does need to start focusing on his messaging, getting out there a lot more and making sure that he has some unity amongst different party factions as well.
0: I just wanted to ask also about issue sets. And in particular, Tim, like when you're thinking about CUSMA, July 1st, the Trump factor, how you think that might impact, like we were sort of evaluating what could be challenges for each party almost a little bit in a vacuum or like the situation stays similar, but like what if something is dramatically upended, either getting a deal or walking, you know, Trump saying I'm signaling in 6 months we're getting out?
4: Yeah, I still think the government has grace on that, but come the fall, if people are still finding it tough, and there's every reason, unfortunately, to believe that will be the case, the government's got to have, you know, some other options they can demonstrate they're pursuing that could come to fruition sooner rather than later. We can't lose that block of trade with the United States and assume to put it back fairly quickly. So that's probably the greatest vulnerability for the government. So what investments might they have? I mean, they've got their budget coming in the fall. Some of the foreshadowing was interesting on that about tax breaks being hung out there. So they've got that opportunity in the fall to tell the story. But if they don't have a CUSMA, it's going to be interesting to see what the story is.
0: Yeah, for sure. Okay, I'm going to leave it there. Thanks, guys. Appreciate the discussion. Happy Monday, our daily debrief panel. Tim Powers, Chairman of Summa Strategies, George Soule, former Director of Communications for the NDP, and Saeed Selvam, President of Selvam Public Affairs. We have a whole lot more coming up on the program, including, as promised, our conversation with the Conservatives House Leader, Andrew Scheer. We spoke earlier to the government House Leader, Steve McKinnon, about what the government is and isn't doing when it comes to the economy. Mr. Scheer, of course, and the Conservatives have their own perspective on what should be going on, and we'll question him and the party about that next. Stay right there. Andrew Scheer is my next guest.
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6: I'm Emma Kelly in the CTV newsroom. The federal transport minister says the high-speed rail project could include a stop in Kingston. A long-planned Salvation Army shelter and community hub project in Vanier has stalled out, and an investigation is underway after a reported sexual assault in an Orleans dog park on Sunday. Full details coming up in 30 minutes. From the CTV Weather Center, a mix of sun and cloud with chance of showers, a high of 24 degrees, dropping down to a low of 11. Tomorrow, cloudy skies back up to 24, clearing in the evening with temperatures staying around 13. And Wednesday is sunny skies and a high of 25. That's Liz from the CTV Newsroom. I'm Emma Kelly.
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1: It's 25 minutes before the top of the hour. Earlier on the show, we spoke to the government's House leader, Steve McKinnon, about the government's claim that they are, you know, very focused and from a legislative perspective this year have been on the growth of the economy. We put some challenging data towards Minister McKinnon. And now we'll do the same to the conservative House leader, Andrew Scheer. I started off by asking him why his government frames this as, you know, a terrible, terrible time for the economy, and it's all the fault of Prime Minister Mark Carney, when initial flash estimate data for April shows 0.4% growth in GDP, and job numbers for May far exceeded expectations with the creation of 150,000 new full-time jobs added. Isn't it incumbent on the Conservatives to paint an accurate picture, not just try and score political points?
2: Well, when you look at our criticisms of the government, it is all founded in the reality that Canadians are facing. Mark Carney claims that affordability has never been better in Canada. That's what he said in the House of Commons. But when you look at the facts, when Canadians ask themselves, are things better 1 year after Mark Carney became prime minister? The answer is no. Grocery prices are higher. Canada is the only country in the G20 in a recession. There have been net job losses, 15 consecutive quarters of declining business investment. When businesses take their dollars out of Canada and put them in other countries, that means lost jobs and opportunities. It also means our dollar falls and the money that Canadians have can purchase fewer things. And so any way you look at it, whether it's crime in our communities, if it's housing costs, if it's Canadian households falling further and further into debt, I don't believe that anybody in Canada believes Mark Carney's claim that affordability has never been better. And I don't believe that anybody feels that life is better 1 year into this government, other than Liberal insiders who have benefited from this Liberal government insider deals. But for hardworking Canadians, prices are only going higher, and anxiety is only increasing. Food bank usage is only going up. Nothing's getting better under Mark Carney.
3: So again, in the same vein that I interviewed the minister previously, there are very valid things that you're saying, particularly when it comes to the cost of living for Canadians, the way they feel. Poll after poll after poll say that people do feel like things are in a recession, things are more expensive. I've questioned multiple ministers on the claim, as the prime minister made in the House of Commons, about affordability being the best it is. I believe the quantification he made or he provided was over the last decade. But in the same vein, like when you say absolutely nothing is working under Mark Carney, I'm going to point to another couple of data points. Export volumes are currently sitting around 3% above where they were in 2024 prior to American tariffs. And job numbers in May were objectively, like there isn't a single analysis I can find out there that doesn't say, wow, this really beat expectations. Objectively, it is very good that we added more than 150,000 full-time, not even just part-time, full-time jobs. Instead of painting a picture of like everything is terrible, is it not more fair to present a more objective analysis when you're criticizing the government?
2: Well, we are using objective numbers. We use the numbers that Stats Canada publishes, so we know that, you talk about 1 month's job numbers. None of those increased enough to offset the previous month's decline. And, you know, we look at the government data and we hear the stories from Canadians. When you have net business investment leaving the country, that means fewer jobs and opportunities. That's just a fact. That's not spin. And remember, Mark Carney didn't promise to, you know, be slightly better if you hold the numbers up in the right light and, you know, maybe on a full moon take them outside and see how the numbers present themselves. He didn't say that. He said he was the guy you hire in a crisis, that he was going to undo the decade of terrible Liberal policies, and he hasn't. He has kept all those terrible Liberal laws that caused all the inflation. He's doubled Justin Trudeau's deficits. He has increased wasteful spending both at home and abroad. He's racked up almost a $200,000 catering bill for fine foods and luxury meal items for the select few who get to travel in the prime minister's plane, while grocery prices in Canada have gone up higher here than in any other G7 country. So, you know, it's not about spin. It's not about putting a partisan label on it. It's about using the data that government departments themselves publish. Home ownership, home prices continuing to be a struggle for Canadians. The number of housing starts in Canada declining even after Mark Carney created new housing bureaucracy overseas and spending billions of dollars. We're again seeing exactly what happened under the Trudeau government. Billions and billions being spent and things actually getting worse. Prices today are higher in the grocery store than they were when Mark Carney took over. Canadians' paychecks go further today than they did when Mark Carney took over. So the results just don't match the illusion that Mark Carney's putting out there. The actual lived experience of Canadians is worse today than it was when he was prime minister. It's harder to get by. Canadian households are falling further and further into debt.
3: But the one mitigating factor that you don't talk about at all in your portrayal there, and I do understand a lot of the points that you're raising, again, about how tough it is for people out there right now, is what's going on with the United States. Like you're again saying, and I'm not saying they're without blame. I just spent 10 minutes, pressing the government on their role in all of this. But to purport that they are entirely to blame, in that the trade war with the United States, punishing tariffs, the economic environment that has in part created, has nothing to do with it, that it's only the work of one guy, is that dishonest?
2: Well, not at all. Everything I've pointed to our policies, our outcomes, because of Mark Carney's policies. So inflation that drives up grocery prices is directly linked
3: to
2: massive deficits and banks and the Bank of Canada having to buy government bonds to underwrite the spending. That's just a fact. The industrial carbon tax that chases away business investment here in Canada. Donald Trump didn't put an industrial carbon tax on Canadians. Liberals did, and Mark Carney is keeping it. Mark Carney decided to keep the No New Pipelines law. He decided to create a new bureaucracy that costs hundreds of millions of dollars just to operate instead of repealing bad Liberal legislation. And if you look at other G20 countries around the world, they're all facing the same tariff wars with the United States. They're facing the same outcomes of conflict in the Middle East and elsewhere. If you look at Mexico, it's just as integrated into the U.S. economy and just as sensitive to U.S. tariffs as Canada. They're not in a recession. Mark Carney's Canadian economy is in a recession. So yes, absolutely. There's no doubt that there are impacts on Canadian jobs when the U.S. administration slaps on just tariffs on Canada. We can't control Donald Trump. Mark Carney certainly can. He was elbows up one day and make America great again the next. But we can absolutely control what we do here. That's why conservatives have been pushing for Mark Carney to repeal those bad Liberal laws that caused all this misery in the first place. His approach is to create new bureaucracies, give himself even more control over the Canadian economy. Our approach is to get the government out of the way, unblock our resources, let businesses thrive and invest and hire Canadians. So far, his approach is simply not working.
3: It's his and Danielle Smith's approach, though, right? Like she doesn't have the same line of critique that you do, that essentially is you've done nothing different and therefore no investment will flow. Her argument is, in fact, the exact opposite, that this is demarcating a significant change and it will ultimately lead to the oil flowing.
2: It's a change in rhetoric. And I believe what's happening to it here in Canada for a lot of people is they look at Mark Carney and they compare him to Justin Trudeau and they say, well, he might not be quite as bad. The rhetoric is different. So maybe there's a path. But what we're saying is it's not about the rhetoric. It's about the results. It shouldn't take a complicated MOU between the Canadian government and the Alberta government to get a pipeline built. It should simply be repealing bad Liberal laws that block those pipelines in the first place. We shouldn't have to force an increase on the industrial carbon tax on Alberta or any province. There should only be one industrial carbon tax price in Canada, and it should be zero. Mark Carney is forcing Canadian provinces to increase that industrial carbon tax, which, by the way, our American competitors do not have to pay. So we can get a pipeline built in Canada. The conservative approach is to do what we've always done. Let private sector use private sector money to invest in the energy sector, hire thousands and thousands of Canadian workers, and pay billions into Canadian royalties, royalties for Canadian hospitals, Canadian schools, Canadian roads. Instead, Mark Carney's approach is to have another complicated process where he controls the levers and the dials and the switches. And so far, a year into his government, not a single new project have started and gone through the major projects office. There still isn't a shovel in the ground or even someone going out to buy a shovel at Home Depot to put in the ground. We're so far away from this. While other countries have reacted to the threats from U.S. tariffs aggressively and quickly, got big things built, this prime minister is proving to be just another Liberal. It's just all an illusion. It's all new rhetoric, but not new results.
1: That's conservative House Leader Andrew Scheer. We'll take a quick commercial break. On the other end of that break, developing situation in Montreal, an emergency alert issued due to an armed and dangerous suspect. We'll have the latest on that next.
4: Mix of sun and cloud with chance of showers, a high of 24 degrees, dropping down to a low of 11 tonight. Tomorrow, cloudy skies back up to 24 degrees throughout the daytime, clearing in the evening, temperatures staying around 13. And Wednesday's looking like sunny skies and a high of 25. From the CTV Weather Center, I'm Mick.
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1: It's 10 minutes before the top of the hour. We want to head straight to Montreal, where there is an emerging situation. An emergency alert, in fact, has been issued. Police are, after reported gunshots, I should say, and police are putting out a series of updates now on neutralizing the shooter, but also the loss of one of their own. Joining us now live to kind of fill us in on all the details, Geneviève Beauchemin, CTV News Quebec Bureau Chief. Geneviève, good to have you with us. I appreciate you making the time. Tell us a little bit about how long this has been going on for and what the latest information from police is.
2: Yeah, we're still getting quite a bit of confusing and chaotic information coming out of this information. It appears to have started at around 11:35 this morning when there were reports of gunshots exchanged. We didn't know exactly the circumstances of this. There had been reports early on that two police officers were hurt. One suspect was also neutralized, according to police. We have now heard from Montreal police that one of the officers was killed. They issued a short communique saying that it is with great sadness that we confirm the death of one of our police officers while on duty, and they say that further details will follow. There is a humongous, very, very large police perimeter surrounding the area. Earlier in the day, just about a half hour after those first gunshots went out, there were alerts that went out on phones across the island of Montreal. Police telling Montrealers in the immediate area surrounding the building, surrounding the region where the officer was shot, to shelter in place, to be cautious that there was an imminent threat that was going on. And so there was a major artery in the island of Montreal, the Decarie Boulevard, that was shut down completely. It goes, across the city, and it's a major highway. And so traffic has also been chaotic around this area as police continued to try to pinpoint, determine exactly what the threat, the magnitude of the threat was, exactly what was unfolding. We saw police helicopters, we saw police officers, police cars coming from all over the island of Montreal rushing to the area. And as I speak now, this perimeter is still huge. And as I say, it's just gridlock around the area as people try to understand exactly what unfolded here today.
1: And to that point, really no information. I mean, obviously they're in the thick of it right now, but no information on kind of what's behind any of this, or like it's just sort of the details of what is happening.
2: The details are very, very fine. I mean, there's all sorts of rumors that are flying around, people who were in the building, witnesses that are starting to emerge, talking about the shootout, what happened, and the descriptions of suspects. But so far, police are not confirming any of that information. They're saying that they will provide that information as soon as they can. But at this moment, they want to make sure that they have a full understanding of the situation, full understanding of the events that led to this particular shooting. But certainly a still very much of an ongoing situation, a huge investigation, and really many people trying to understand what could possibly have led to this particular event. And as I say, police, we will have the public security minister who will also be addressing the media to provide a little bit more information within the next few hours.
1: And just very quickly, for those who are listening outside of Montreal, you talked about the perimeter, but the area itself, like how busy is it normally?
2: Oh, it's an area that's, I mean, it's the Côte des Neiges district of Montreal. It's a busy area of Montreal. It's densely populated area. It is near some of the major arteries of the city. And so there would have been a lot of people milling about the entire area. And so when people were told to shelter in place, this affected a large, I would say thousands of people, because it was certainly a large area. And as I say, buildings, apartment buildings, densely populated. So this is had a lot of impact on many people in the region as this was unfolding, and a lot of concern as well that we could read from social media, people who were worried about the situation, concerned about their loved ones who lived in the immediate surrounding area. And as I say, police say it is an ongoing situation.
1: Okay, thanks so much, Geneviève. Really appreciate you making the time for this.
2: Thanks, Vashi.
1: Thank you. Geneviève Beauchemin is CTV News' Quebec Bureau Chief. She mentioned that there are a number of witnesses party to sort of this whole thing unfolding over the last few hours. One of them, Nicole, lives near where all of it was happening. She spoke with CJAD host Erin Rand just a few moments ago about what she witnessed, what she saw from her own home.
3: And I heard screeching and halting. So I yelled out, I'm in a duplex, I yelled out to someone else if they heard that. And my mother came up from the basement and said, I think there's an accident. So when I went to look out the window, I saw a police cruiser basically into another van vehicle. And the people came out and were screaming and everything. And then eventually I saw that she brought out her baby. She said, you hit my baby. And then as that was happening, police cruisers were just literally racing down Trans Island and Flamondon and DeCary, and it was just one after the other. I must have seen like more than 40 cars.
4: Mm-hmm. And did you, and I saw videos, well, people running, being told by police, shelter in place and get out of the way.
3: Yes.
4: Did you have some people that you took in?
3: Yes, I did.
4: Okay.
3: We were outside at first, and then police cars were, we saw literally officers running on the street with their guns drawn. And then eventually, well, another cruiser came in a police car and came out and said, you know, in explicit language, basically, and was saying, everybody, get into their house now. There's a shooter outside, a man with a gun that's around in the area. Get into your homes right now.
4: Okay.
3: Yeah, and that was more than once.
4: And, I mean, how long did this go on? Have you been given any indication that it's okay to go out now, anything at all?
3: Nothing.
4: Okay.
3: Nope. They've told us to continue to stay our homes. There's barricade on the corner of Flamondon Trans Island where I'm located. Mm-hmm. And
4: that's still
3: yeah,
4: there.
3: Basically. Yeah.
4: Okay. I'm seeing now the building. So it's the building where Supermarché PA is in that area.
3: Yes, that's my
4: the
3: local
4: building.
3: Grocery store.
4: Okay.
3: I was calling there, and which because I know a lot of the managers and workers there, and no one was answering.
4: Yeah.
3: So then I got concerned. And I found out from one of the strangers I took in, it's her brother works there. So
4: okay.
3: I told her, contact your brother. She said she doesn't know if he's working today.
4: The thing
3: eventually,
4: is...
3: She found out that their protocol is to shelter in place. So they had to shelter. That's why they're not answering the phones.
4: Okay. What I'm seeing in the video, one of the videos posted online, which shows the front of that building. Now, typically you'd think the doors would be open to get in there, but the police here are breaking down that door and then shooting it so they can get through the glass and entering the building. So I'm not sure.
3: The PA?
4: Yeah. I'm not sure if that's just the store or the entrance to the building. So I can't be 100% sure. But
3: well,
4: yeah.
3: It's literally that is a whole little shopping district, right? It's West Berry.
4: Okay.
3: So there's many stores. There's restaurants and then the grocery store there at the end of Courtrai. So I'm surprised to hear that. I saw a video attached to a CBC article that showed police officers running past the PA with their guns drawn and had the gear that you call it to the visor gears. Yeah.
4: Okay.
3: And then they were also had one with dogs and running toward the PA underground parking lot.
1: All right. That is Nicole, someone who lives in the neighborhood where the situation is unfolding in Montreal. An emergency alert issued. Police have been there since about 11:35 Eastern this morning. Police say that one of their own was killed. They have neutralized the suspect. Obviously, the situation continues to develop, and we will continue our coverage of that throughout the afternoon. I'll leave this program there. Thanks for listening.
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11: Good afternoon. I'm Chris Holsky. 20 degrees. Your full forecast coming up. First, your top stories. And we begin with breaking news. Montreal police say an officer has been killed after responding to reports of shots being fired in a central neighborhood. A spokesperson says a civilian was killed and another officer was injured. A suspect has been killed as well. No further details yet from police. Public safety officials issued an emergency alert about an armed and dangerous suspect in the area of Côte-des-Neiges this afternoon. A residential street had been blocked off and people who live in the neighborhood were told to stay indoors. Ottawa Senators General Manager Steve Staios says questions about Brady Tkachuk's line of thinking in not planning to extend his contract should best be posed to the former captain himself. Tkachuk is now a Florida Panther, sent to his home country in a trade announced yesterday with four draft picks coming back this way. In his first media conference since the deal was made, Staios was asked about an apparent month-old meeting between the two that set this in motion.
12: For me, I could clearly see that Brady was a bit of a different player from the year before. So probably not overly surprised at that point. Did I wish it was different and we could find a way to move forward? Of course. I mean, he's a good player, but that wasn't the case, and we moved on.
11: Staios says his ongoing mission is to improve the team, suggesting it could be an important week ahead. When asked if he has received interest in this year's 9th and 25th overall picks, the GM's phone started ringing. Will Ottawa enjoy its smoothest afternoon commute in more than a month today, outside of some upcoming overnight work? 417 lane closures to change signage connected with LRT Stage 2 construction are done. This has happened more than a month ahead of schedule after major delays and complaints led to council intervention. Delays heading westbound near Pinecrest, which had become typical during all hours, were nowhere to be seen for much of the day today. Ryan Knowles will keep you up to date from the traffic desk during CFRA's Ottawa Now this afternoon. The westbound 401 remains closed near Cornwall after a crash involving a transport truck this morning. The vehicle left the road near County Road 15 at about 8 and went into a ditch. OPP say the driver was airlifted to hospital with serious injuries. Statistics Canada's latest inflation figures for May show how the impacts from the war in Iran were spreading beyond the pumps. The annual rate of inflation rose to 3.2% in May, the first time inflation has topped 3% since 2023. Higher gas prices were the main force driving inflation higher, but so were travel tours and air transportation. CIBC senior economist Andrew Grantham says fuel surcharges from airlines are likely to keep inflation sticky over the summer months.
13: Those are input at the time the flight is taken and not the time the fare is purchased. And so people who purchased their summer vacation plans a couple of months ago and had to pay those higher prices with the jet fuel surcharges, those still haven't entered into the inflation figures.
11: Grantham says May likely marked the peak for headline inflation, with global oil prices already falling off their spring highs. Sign up now for our morning and evening CTV News Ottawa newsletters. 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Ryan Knowles is in the CTV Weather Center.
14: Thanks, Chris. Mostly cloudy right now, sitting at 22 degrees, though it does feel like 26 with the humidity. 30% chance of showers this evening, low of 11. Cloudy tomorrow, up to a high of 24, feeling like 27. And then sunny Wednesday, a high of 25. Taking a look at the roads now, it is smooth sailing on the Queensway. As Chris mentioned, those lane closures are done around Pinecrest. No more slowdowns, at least for now, on the Queensway. 174 and the 416 both moving well. Bit of congestion heading toward Quebec on the Chaudière crossing, Island Park leading up to the Champlain Bridge. Riverside, heavy delay both ways around Billings Bridge. Woodruff also pretty slow moving. There's been a collision just south of Iris in the northbound lanes. 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With weather and traffic, I'm Ryan Knowles.
11: That's the latest from the CTV Newsroom. I'm Chris Holsky, CFRA's Ottawa Now with Christy Cameron. Get started next.
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1: Hello, hello, Ottawa. It is Monday and we're back on the show. It's a bit of a humid one out there. Coming up to 10 after 2, and the phone lines are always open. You can call in live, 613-521-8255. A bit of a sort of gloomy day, but the sun is trying to, I would say, attempt to sneak out here and there between the clouds. But as I say, it is a little bit humid. 22 is the true temperature today, feeling more like 25 or 26. And at least we get some sunshine this week. Tomorrow, a high of 24. 25 on Wednesday and full sunshine, and then maybe a little bit of taste of rain again, but surely a nice break from all of the precipitation that we had last week. We have a big show for you today. We'll talk about the Salvation Army and their shelter project in Vanier, the controversial one planned for 333 Montreal Road that apparently has stalled. It was originally planned to open last year or sometime this year, and it has been a long planning process, but apparently now it's not moving ahead as initially proposed. The initial idea of it has come to a halt, and we'll get into that. We're also going to open up the phone lines for high-speed rail because it could be stopping in Kingston. The federal transport minister was in that town earlier today announcing that he's going to ask the federal government to look into it. And we know that the mayor of Kingston in particular, who's been on this very show, has been lobbying for a stop in Kingston as well. The Ottawa Police Service Board is meeting this afternoon for the first time in person since 2022. And there's a lot of stuff that's on the agenda, but the most significant in my mind is the issue with sexual misconduct, which we know has been a major pattern within the police service, to the point where Eric Stubbs, the chief, put out a video to the force in May saying, quit it or get out. Stop this sexual misconduct behavior or find a new job. We're talking about abuse of police resources, people using the database to look up women that they met in coffee shops or the license plates of cute women that they saw on the road. Really disgusting stuff that is quite predatory. So we're watching for that, and I'd love to get your take anytime. Are you concerned about conduct within the Ottawa Police Service? And how do you think the Ottawa Police can change culture? Again, that number is 613-521-8255. You can also use the TalkBack feature, which is available anytime through the iHeartRadio app.
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1: Again, we're talking police culture and change within the force. What has to happen? They're trying to recruit something like 30% of sworn officers so that they're women. They've got a huge recruit campaign that they're trying to stage in order to get more women into the police force. And they said that's part of it. The other part of it is having a zero tolerance approach to this type of behavior, which obviously they haven't had because it's grown into a massive problem. But at 2:13, we're watching a developing story. Montreal police say one officer is dead. Another is in critical condition following reports of a shooting. This is in the Côte de Neige neighborhood. This is just happening as we're getting onto the air here. Shortly before 1:45, the police confirmed that one of their officers was killed. A civilian also died in that altercation. And the suspect was killed. Officers have been on scene since around 11:35 this morning. And they issued an emergency alert telling people to stay inside, to shelter in place. Our sister station in Montreal, CJAD, got in touch with witnesses. Here's a little bit of one of them speaking with the host, Aaron Rand.
5: And I heard screeching and halting. So I yelled out, I'm in a duplex, I yelled out to someone else if they heard that. And then my mother came up from the basement and said, I think there's an accident. So when I went to look out the window, I saw a police cruiser basically into another van vehicle. And the people came out and were screaming and everything. And then eventually I saw that she brought out her baby. She said, you hit my baby. And then as that was happening, police cruisers were just literally racing down Trans Island and Plamondon and DeCary. And it was just one after the other. I must have seen like more than 40 cars.
6: Mm-hmm. And did you, and I saw videos, well, people running, being told by police, shelter in place and get out of the way.
5: Yes.
6: Did you have some people that you took in?
5: Yes, I did.
6: Okay.
5: We were outside at first, and then police cars were, we saw literally officers running on the street with their guns drawn. And then eventually, well, another cruiser came in a police car and came out and said, you know, in explicit language, basically, and was saying, everybody get into their house now.
1: That is a witness named Nicole speaking with CJAD, our sister station in Montreal, with the host that you heard, Aaron Rand. Again, we're continuing to track the story because all of this was developing right as we came on the air here. Our show goes to air after the 2 p.m. news. An official with the police confirmed that a second officer is in critical condition, identifying a female officer who was injured, and that's the one in critical condition. The suspect and the civilian who were injured were also reported dead. We'll bring you more updates on that as they continue to come in.
3: Only Crave has your favorite summer obsession, Love Island USA. The reality sensation is back.
7: Hello, Islanders.
3: And so is irresistible host Ariana Maddox.
7: Here's to a great summer of love.
3: Sexy singles.

0: today. And I wore it all around my neighborhood, taking the dogs out, washing the dishes.
1: Nice. How are you feeling?
0: Elated.
1: Yeah.
0: Buzzing.
1: Yeah.
0: Glowing. Effervescent. How are you feeling?
1: I'm good. It was awesome. I was at my girlfriend's parents, and they were awesome. They were really sweet about it. Her mom made me brownies with Knicks logos on them. I was just so excited when they won. I just gave her brother a big old hug out of nowhere.
0: Were you crying?
1: Yeah, I was tearing up.
0: I knew it.
1: Sure. Yeah.
0: So was I.
1: Yeah.
0: It was an incredible night. And people are probably wondering, why are they talking about this now?
1: Yeah.
0: The break was on Thursday. Get over it.
1: Yeah.
0: No, we'll never be over it, number one. But number two, I haven't seen Ryan since this happened.
1: Yeah.
0: So congratulations, I'm a new fan. I'm not going to call myself bandwagon because I was excited about the team last year. I'm getting into sports for the first time. You are, though. You are the OG. Huh, funny use of words. But you're the original Knicks fanatic.
1: Yeah.
0: So this is
1: big
0: huge
1: time.
0: For you.
1: It was awesome. It was really great. I'm already stressing about next season, if I'm being honest, and running it back.
0: What are you worried about?
1: Just defending the title next year. There's going to be, you know, some players coming back from injuries, and I'm just nervous. I'm already scared. So.
0: Did you see Bridges brought his dog to the parade?
1: Yeah, his lab.
0: What a guy. So his little four-legged friend.
1: Yeah. That was awesome.
0: 53 years in the making. Come on.
1: 53 years. They lost in 99 to the Spurs as well. So kind of, a nice redemption.
0: No jersey on today, though, I see.
1: No jersey on today. I was wearing it all day, like the day of the next game and then the day after as well. So a little stinky. I haven't been able to do long. So. I just got back yesterday. We drove into Toronto during the World Cup as well.
0: Oh my gosh, how was that?
1: Terrifying.
0: Bedlam.
1: It was a nightmare. I embarrassed myself. I sideswiped a pylon by accident. Oh. Got charged $50 because I rented a car on Turo. It was just...
0: In front of your girlfriend's parents?
1: No, it was just me and my girlfriend.
0: This was just a display for the two of you.
1: Yeah.
0: Okay, could be worse. Could be worse.
1: Yeah, it was incredibly stressful, though. Anybody who complains about traffic here, like, I don't know, just drive in Toronto one day.
0: Well, as of today, and I don't know because I haven't driven west yet, I've only driven in, but heading westbound on the Queensway, that closure that we have been airing our grievances about, the lane reduction by Pinecrest, should be over.
1: It's over.
0: It's over.
1: It's over. And I am happy to say the highway is clear around there.
0: Except for heading east, because we still have the issues heading east.
1: Right.
0: Around Rochester. But you know what? We'll take it.
1: Yeah.
0: We'll take it.
1: And right now, not too heavy, so.
0: Not too bad.
1: It is 220.
0: 219 and, 219.
1: Yeah.
0: Ryan, let's be specific here.
1: Oh, my God.
0: Let's be accurate. 22 degrees out there. How's the rest of the week looking in weather?
1: Yeah, it's kind of on and off here. Some rain, some cloudiness. It's okay, though. Decent temperatures. Right now, we're sitting at 22 degrees. Mostly cloudy. It does feel like 25 with the humidity. Partly cloudy this evening. 30% chance of showers. A low of 11. Cloudy tomorrow. A high of 24. Feeling like 27. Nice day Wednesday. Sunny. A high of 25. 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Taking a look at the roads now. As we mentioned, it is mostly smooth sailing on the Queensway. Those lane closures near Pinecrest are over. No congestion around there right now. Bit of a delay eastbound at around Parkdale. Otherwise, though, the rest of the highway is moving well. So is the 174 and the 416. Some congestion heading toward Quebec on the Chaudière crossing, Island Park leading up to the Champlain Bridge. Riverside slow both ways around Billings Bridge. Hunt Club, bit of congestion both ways between Woodruff and Riverside. There's also a collision on Woodruff heading northbound just south of Iris, slowing things down around there. With weather and traffic, I'm Ryan Knowles.
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1: Welcome back to the show. Phone lines are always open, 613-521-8255. I love how many new callers we're getting these days and all the talkbacks that have been flooding the iHeartRadio app. If you don't have it, download it to your cell phone. It's really easy. It's free. You don't have to pay anything for it, which is nice in these tough economic times, isn't it? Did you see the inflation numbers today? Worst in 2 years, and it's a third straight month now of rising gas prices from the war in Iran, pushing the annual rate of inflation up 3.2% in May last month, above 3% for the first time since 2023. Pedro Antunes, who comes on this show quite a bit, was on CTV News Channel. He's the chief economist at Signal 49 Research. He said hitting 3.2% is a bit more than expected, and as I mentioned, it is largely being driven by gas.
2: It's essentially a gasoline story, as we all know. We're all feeling it if we're tanking up at the pump these days. But it's not yet in the underlying numbers. So when we look at inflation numbers excluding gasoline, it's running a little hotter, 2.2%, but well within the Bank Canada's margin. So it seems as though the inflationary pressures from gasoline prices haven't yet fed through to the broader goods and services that we're consuming.
1: StatsCan said gas prices rose 33.2% year over year last month as conflict in the Middle East continued to shutter the Strait of Hormuz to oil tankers. The agency said last month marks the most that consumers have paid for gasoline since June of 2022. And that's when Russia invaded Ukraine, and that drove a lot of supply uncertainty. He said other things are rising too, though. Just not to the same extent.
2: Gasoline is the big contributor this month. We are seeing food prices still hot. The good news is that rent prices and home ownership costs have toned down a little bit. And so, again, that overall inflation number at 2.2% is still, I think, within the Bank of Canada's comfort range.
1: He adds the big what if factor here is when and to what extent those gas prices start permeating into other numbers in the consumer price index.
2: Will we see easing gasoline prices? We're seeing some pretty good news right now. Hopefully that will that issue around the Strait of Hormuz will hold, and we'll see oil prices continuing to come down. That's the big concern, I think, for the central banks, is if these transportation costs remain high, it won't be just the gasoline prices contributing to overall inflation. It'll be feed in through transportation costs more broadly. And I think that's the concern right now.
1: 2:26 on Ottawa Now.

0: some other substantial news that I wanted to get to, because I've covered this for years now. The Salvation Army and their planned project in Vanier, the new Center of Hope, which was in part a shelter with some emergency shelter beds, with some supportive housing units. It was a big thing, and it has been fairly controversial with a lot of people in Vanier that were part of SOS Vanier pushing back against this. This project was originally planned to open last year or sometime this year, but we reached out at CTD Ottawa to see how things were going, and the Salvation Army confirmed they are not proceeding with the project as it had been previously conceived of. So the previous planning, they said, it's not going ahead. Here's what they said in a statement. Quote, since initial site plan approvals were secured several years ago, construction costs and market conditions have changed significantly. As a result, the Center of Hope project at 333 Montreal Road will not proceed as originally conceived. No decisions have been made regarding the future of the Montreal Road site. We're continuing internal discussion as we consider a path forward. This all started in 2017 when City Council gave it the stamp of approval to build this facility. And then the construction on the project began in and around 2023. There was significant pushback from some residents. Speaking on Ottawa at Work, the ward councillor, Stephanie Plante, says she's looking for more details on what the future of this site will look like.
1: That could mean anything, and that could mean everything, and that could mean absolutely nothing. I have requested a meeting with the Salvation Army alongside the federal MP and the provincial MPP to get more information as to what this could mean. Will it involve the community? Is there some way we could, just focus on housing first? I honestly don't know. So I'm very careful in the communication I've done about this and the questions I've gotten from residents, because the devil is always in the details, as they say.
0: She believes that the outcry from residents, people who did not want this shelter there, was likely a factor in the decision, but also rising costs as well, because we know everything is getting more expensive, including to build. She applauded the provincial and federal governments for having funding available for supportive and transitional housing. She added that there's often a preference for shovel-ready projects and things that can go up right away, but it does take time, and that additional funding would theoretically be available.
1: I have been involved, I'm on the board of Ottawa Community Housing, so I've seen these things from start to finish, and I suspect, because capital costs are, like you mentioned, not free, that's maybe something they're very much thinking of.
0: The Salvation Army does operate another shelter right down here in the Byward Market on George Street. That's also part of her ward, Rideau Vanier. The Salvation Army, in its statement, says they remain committed to supporting people that are homeless, and they're currently evaluating potential next steps for the property in light of current economic conditions and community needs. Plante said reimagining what this space could look like could provide a different kind of housing and maybe a better opportunity, maybe something that could actually be a better fit for Vanier.
1: We do know the outcomes are better both for the clients and the community when people are housed. And I don't mean, three bunk beds to a room. And I certainly don't mean, that book Madeline where they're all in a row in one room. We know when they have their own key, their own unit, their own privacy, they can take off their shoes. They can have a little closet. Like, we know the outcomes are so much better for people when they are housed. And so I suspect that's also part of the motivation. I do want to give them the benefit of the doubt.
0: Councillor Stephanie Plante speaking with Patricia on Ottawa at Work. We'll hit the pause button here. Coming up to the 2:30 news, Chris Holsky is back this afternoon. He'll tell you everything you need to know, and I'll be right here on the other side. You can call in live, 613-521-8255. We're talking about sexual misconduct and misconduct in general within the police service next.
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3: Good afternoon, I'm Chris Holsky. 20 degrees, your full forecast coming up. First, your top stories. Montreal police say three people are dead, including an officer, a civilian, and a suspect after a shooting in a central neighborhood. A second officer is in critical condition. Emergency alerts went out for people in Côte des Neiges earlier today, telling them to remain indoors. A residential street had been blocked off by officers. Ottawa Senators General Manager Steve Staios says Brady Tkachuk appeared to be a bit of a different player from the year before this past season. Was part of his response when asked about the former captain telling management he planned to leave when his contract expired. Tkachuk will play out the last 2 years of his contract in Florida, where he was traded yesterday. at his first media conference since making the deal for four draft picks. Stajos said his ongoing focus post-Brady is to try to improve the roster.
4: Now, whether that happens in the next two weeks or 2 months or when that happens will depend on what we're able to do as far as and what teams are willing to engage in this process. But there's certainly some players that we've outlined and targeted that we're going to look at.
3: In an uncanny moment of timing, Stajos was asked about interest from other teams in making a deal for the 9th and 25th overall selections in the draft. The GM's phone started ringing before he could answer the question. Are we looking at an afternoon drive today with westbound 417 delays that are, well, closer to normal? Lane closures for the replacement of signs near Pinecrest are in the rearview mirror outside of some overnight reductions still ahead. They gave drivers extra commuter headaches for more than a month until a bevy of complaints led to council working with the province to try to speed things along. The result, the lanes are open again now instead of in July. Ryan Knowles will keep you posted on the Queensway commute during CFRA's Ottawa Now this afternoon. A long-planned project by the Salvation Army Shelter and Community Hub in Vanier has stalled. The project was set to open on Montreal Road and provide 32 supportive housing units, and 99 emergency shelter beds. The Salvation Army says it will not be proceeding with the project as previously planned. Councillor Stephanie Plunt tells CFRA's Ottawa at Work with Patricia Bull. She is hoping to learn more details about the future of this.
1: I have requested a meeting with the Salvation Army alongside the federal MP and the provincial MPP to get more information as to what this could mean. Will it involve the community? Is there some way we could, just focus on housing first? So I'm very careful in the communication I've done about this and the questions I've gotten from residents, because the devil is always in the details, as they say.
3: In a statement, the Salvation Army mentions construction costs and market conditions have changed significantly since initial approvals back in 2017. It's a new way to join the conversation. Have your say with the CFRA Talkback button on the iHeartRadio app. Ryan Knowles is in the CTV Weather Center.
5: Thanks, Chris. Mostly cloudy out there. Still 22, feels like 25 with the humidity. Partly cloudy this evening. 30% chance of showers. Low of 11. Cloudy tomorrow. Going to reach a high of 24, feeling like 27. Sunny Wednesday. Shaping up to be a pretty nice day. A high of 25 degrees. Taking a look at the roads now. Slow moving eastbound on the Queensway between Carling till just after Parkdale. Otherwise, though, the rest of the highway is moving well. 174 and the 416 both running smoothly. Heavy delay both ways on Riverside around Billings Bridge. Slow moving heading toward Quebec on the Chaudière crossing, Island Park, leading up to the Champlain Bridge, the Vanier Parkway. Some congestion both ways around Montreal Road. Also a collision on Woodruff heading northbound just south of Iris, slowing things down around there. 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Offer ends July 6th. With weather and traffic, I'm Ryan Knowles.
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0: The Ottawa Police Service has a problem when it comes to sexual misconduct, and it obviously has reached a boiling point because in May, after several media reports about misconduct, things like police officers using the internal cop database to look up women that they saw on the road or at the gym or at a coffee shop, using their license plates to look into them. Zero things that are related to their actual job and just more predatory sexual misconduct type behavior. The police chief put out this internal video addressing what he called a pattern of behavior and a culture problem within the service. And he basically told the cops in this internal video message, if you don't quit it, you need to quit your job. Stop this behavior or get a new gig. Take a listen.
8: Members are using our databases as their own way to meet women. Seeing a woman at a coffee shop, coming out of a gym, driving next to them, getting their license plates and running them on the system. We've seen members messaging vulnerable victims on calls that they've attended in an attempt to develop an intimate relationship.
0: And he went on to say this.
8: Change your behavior now or quit. Leave. This is not about an isolated incident. It's about a pattern of behavior that we've seen in the last few years, and it has to shift quickly in the other direction.
0: We also reached out last week to try and get the chief of police on our show. They said he was unavailable, but I did interview the deputy chief of police, Trish Ferguson, who was quite candid. She admitted that this is a deep cultural problem within the force.
9: It's systemic. It is not a few bad apples. It is a culture that has allowed this, permitted people to do things and others not speaking up. And that's really what I think we want to focus our piece on now, our targets, if you will. We have gone the route of very lengthy, costly investigations to get to the bottom of situations, which we have realized are very divisive.
0: I thought that was a really important clip, which is why we're replaying it. She herself is admitting that this runs deep. She said, this is the water that we're in, the culture, that obviously there's a cultural shift that needs to happen because this has persisted despite reviews, despite reports, despite recommendations. This confirms that there is an issue within the Ottawa Police Service. So the chief can put out this blunt video, but it has to go beyond that. It has to be much further than that. There has to be accountability. And when I pushed her on that, I said, who's accountable? She said, it's a leadership issue, that they need to set the tone. We're hearing a lot of promises that this is going to be fixed, but given it has been a persistent issue for years, I don't blame you, dear listener, if you don't have a lot of faith in that. I also question how you recruit women to the police force when this is the apparent culture. Joining us right now for his commentary, we've got the former OPP commissioner, Chris Lewis, who is now our safety analyst at CTV. Welcome back, Chris.
17: Good afternoon, Christy.
0: You heard a little bit of my interview with the deputy chief of police. You heard that video that was put out in May from the Ottawa police chief. What do you make of it?
17: Well, a couple of things. Number one is, and I think the world of her as a police leader and an officer, as well as your chief, Eric Stubbs, she has been there and experienced it herself. And so, you know, her position of speaking about it comes from experience and authority. And she's right. I mean, in terms of the leadership piece on this, in order to really get everyone to follow the rules, those in leadership roles have to follow the rules and set the proper, not only the proper model for which people to follow, but hold people accountable. It's one thing for a police leader to not engage in those activities properly. That's exactly the way it should be. But it's another thing to allow it. And allowing anybody to do it makes others think is permissive. And one of the things Trish said that's very interesting is that this has been going on for years. So is it just coming to a head now and they're becoming more aware of it because people are speaking up? Speaking up is a good thing and difficult to do. Or has previous leaders allowed it to continue? I'd be really interested to know their thoughts on that.
0: When we address an issue of sexual misconduct within a police force, what does it say to you that it has persisted for this long?
17: Well, it says to me that there hasn't been proper leadership from top to bottom.
0: I mean, what does that look like? I know, Chris, for the listeners, they may not be aware that you have written extensively on leadership because you've been the commissioner of the OPP. Leadership is your wheelhouse. It's your area of expertise. How does one lead? How does one fix a problem from the top all the way down to the bottom of the police force or from the bottom up?
17: Well, the leader has to set the tone, set the policy, communicate it, ensure other leaders from top to bottom in the organization understand and do so as well, and really deal with things in a timely and appropriate way when they occur, to further set the tone amongst the people that this is not going to be tolerated. If you do it, we're going to come for you through due process, but we're coming for you. And because it's just not acceptable. Being open to complaints from female officers in the case of male on female sexual harassment, mistreatment, et cetera, treating them like proper victims as opposed to, in some cases, sergeants or staff sergeants or even higher saying, you know, quit your belly ache and it comes with the job. And it doesn't come with the job. It shouldn't. That sort of behavior shouldn't come with any job, let alone people that are entrusted to protect the public and carry guns. I just don't see it. I realize it's tough to do as a chief. You don't know what every sergeant's doing and every staff sergeant's doing. But if the chiefs and the deputies and supers and inspectors, et cetera, aren't following the rules, how can they expect those beneath them to follow the rules? It has to be all.
0: Maybe the thing is that historically speaking, it has come with the territory that when you are a police officer, that you just think, oh, well, some cops behave like this and some members do these things, but you look the other way. That can't happen anymore. Clearly, that's the message here. But how do you measure it?
17: I totally agree. It cannot happen anymore. Never should have and certainly can't anymore. Measuring it is tough because ultimately you rely on complaints. And if the females, for example, to use that perspective, aren't coming forward and not complaining, does that mean it's not happening? Or is there a culture that kind of inhibits them, makes them feel like they'll be further victimized, isolated, not treated with respect by their colleagues? Does that kind of stymieing them from coming forward? Because if that's the case, it's not working. It's still not happening. But the lack of complaints certainly isn't a measurable in terms of determining whether or not things are right, obviously. My wife is a police officer for 30 years and in the OPP, and she's told me stories that mind-boggled me, but not at the time. I didn't know. She had the personality where she'd just tell people where to go and not let it bother her. And then at some point, because she was with me and I was a senior officer, probably some backed off. But we both know now of situations that I didn't know of at the time where female officers were just treated horribly from the sexual harassment perspective, let alone people just being harassed, not for sexual purposes, but people of both genders being just harassed by senior people for whatever reason, all of which is inappropriate.
0: I guess I wonder how genuine you think this is. Is this a real turning point for the police force?
17: I think it's a turning point for Ottawa, obviously for Ottawa Police. And Eric Stubbs and Trish know more about what's going on there than I do, other than the reports we've seen. But I'm hearing more and more from female officers in a variety of police departments across Ontario, including Toronto and Waterloo, et cetera, about outstanding grievances where they've complained nothing was done or not enough was done or
0: right.
17: They feel like they're
0: treated
17: terribly.
0: And you wonder, should there be resignations?
17: Well, should there be resignations by people that don't want to follow the rules? Absolutely. Unfortunately, some of the
0: resignations. What about people that are in leadership positions, given that, you know, as you say, they set the tone?
17: Well, yeah, but I mean, how can you blame the chief if he or she doesn't know what's going on? I mean, the situation Eric's in now, he's taken action because he's become aware of it. I can't imagine that if a year ago he knew it was as serious as it is, he wouldn't take action. It's like the Toronto police chief, they're pushing him to resign because of some corruption. How can he know what constables are doing in a night shift? He can't. Can he be blamed for all of that? Yeah, he has to set the tone, but who in between isn't making sure the rules are being followed? And if they are, and they're telling the chief that things are still occurring and nothing's being done, then the chief should be in jeopardy. But prior to that, I don't see that.
0: What about the Independent Workplace Investigations Office, which is sort of independent of the chain of command, an office that essentially takes those complaints when people are within the police force and they've got something they need to raise, and it's outside of the leaders, it's outside of sort of the chain of command, as I say. I understand that that office was recommended, but, you know, in 2023, a year after it was created, it was actually shut down and had to be shut down. Would restoring that make any sort of a difference? Should that come back?
17: I don't really know. And I don't know all the reasons it was formed and all the advantages and what occurred and why they got rid of it. So without knowing all that, it's tough to say whether bringing it back would be a benefit. But even with it in place, and I'm just thinking broadly here, will that encourage a female sergeant on night shift in Ottawa police to come forward to say her inspector is sexually harassing her, knowing that an investigation will start and people will know she complained? And then feels like many victims do in society that they're not supported in these difficult situations. So I really don't know.
0: Yeah.
17: This is a real tough one to deal with, yeah. But it has to be dealt with.
0: I do think that if you're using a police database as your own personal dating service or as a predatory way to try and track down women, I think you got to go. You got to resign. You got to be booted out. That's predatory.
17: I absolutely agree. But the problem is it's really tough to fire police officers. They're convicted of impaired driving, they're convicted of theft, and they're still at work. I mean, all of that they should be fired for, in my view. And the case law has ultimately resulted in a very difficult or an inability to fire officers. And that needs to be examined and dealt with somehow or another. But in the meantime, making sure the policies are there, the supervisors are looking after it, and people that are violating are dealt with and fired whenever appropriate, and taking it serious and treating victims well is also important. But it's a huge task, sadly, in an organization where officers are sworn to protect the public.
0: I always appreciate your expertise on this. Thank you very much, Chris Lewis. Appreciate the time.
17: Thank you, Chris. Anytime. Take
0: care.
17: Former
0: OPP Commissioner Chris Lewis joining us. 2:49. We've got Time Saver Traffic and Weather with Ryan Knowles.
5: Thanks, Christy. Cloudy skies out there. Still sitting at 22 degrees, feeling like 25. 30% chance of showers this evening, a low of 11. Cloudy tomorrow, high of 24. Sunny Wednesday, a high of 25 degrees. Taking a look at the roads now, slow moving west, or eastbound, I should say, on the Queensway around Carling and Parkdale. Otherwise, the rest of the highway is still moving well, so is the 174 and the 416. Some congestion heading toward Quebec on the Chaudière crossing. Island Park is getting pretty slow moving, leading up to the Champlain Bridge. Riverside remains slow both ways around Billings Bridge. The Vanier Parkway, slow moving both ways around Montreal Road. Collision on Woodruff, heading northbound just south of Iris. Crews working on clearing that. Get your car summer ready. 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With weather and traffic, I'm Ryan Knowles.
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0: The other day, I noticed water pooling in a corner of the roof and panic set in. 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
0: I think the Auditor General at City Hall is doing a crack job. Welcome back to the show. There was an audit that came out last week that confirmed what most transit riders already knew. That big bus overhaul in April of 2025 didn't actually improve service. It was a cost-cutting exercise. It wasn't about better service, more reliability for riders, even though we were sold that bill of goods. A lot of the messaging was that it was about making sure that buses were actually coming at the assigned time. But it was about money. OC Transpo saved $10 million bucks doing this. My question is, what did it lose in terms of public trust? CFRA's Andy Pinsent got to sit down with the Auditor General on the heels of that audit, which was a pretty consequential one, Andy. And you were able to chat about it a little bit more casually, a little bit more at length than at audit committee, which
23: well,
0: I think is good.
23: And it's always good to put the voice to what we can see in the report as well, right? Put emphasis on some things and not others where it's kind of less important. But obviously, this was a big audit, as you mentioned, tabled Friday. So I sat down with Natalie Goujon in an interview that aired this past weekend. But in particular, honing in, we heard about all of the issues right on Thursday and Friday. Schedules for the bus network, the overhaul, didn't actually take into account how long runs actually take to complete, and the schedules didn't take into account the amount of available buses. So Natalie Goujon tells me those two things in particular, run times and the lack of available buses, by far had the biggest impacts on reliability.
24: But I would say by far two of the biggest contributors to the reliability issues that OC Transpo has been facing is first and foremost the number of buses that are available. And as I've mentioned, these run times, it's really important to really understand how long it's going to take a bus to get from point A to point B. And if they have to service another area of the city, the time it takes to get there, if those times aren't estimated accurately, it's going to have an implication that could trickle down the entire day for that bus.
23: So unavailable buses, she said, you know, the city is dealing with an aging fleet. We know there's a maintenance backlog, so that's one reason, but that's on top of, you know, the lower amounts of buses that have been available in general, particularly since the start of this year. They have rebounded slightly, but at the start of this year, well below what was expected to deliver some of that peak service. And on the run times, the AG says you can have all the staff and buses that you want, but the flawed schedules that were also based on two-year-old data aren't going to get you where you want to go. It's going to have a major impact on reliability. So the audit found OC Transpo could only hit peak service on 47% of weekdays. So why those two issues are notable as well, I asked her about staffing. She said this staffing was an issue. It was laid out in her report. OC Transpo isn't expected to stabilize its number of drivers until the end of this year. But the fact that she is ranking the other two issues as by far the bigger ones affecting reliability. The head of the union that represents drivers brought this up at committee on Friday. They have been concerned and upset about how some of these cancellations are framed. So they had said this is vindication for when cancellations are deemed staff related. The main issue, they say, is they're working within a broken system right now. So that's why the staffing piece is significant there. A couple of other highlights. One, that $10 million cost target that you mentioned there as well. She said this also played a significant role in reliability and impacted the overall delivery of the service.
24: Still key items with regards to rebalancing the system, as you would have heard the new general manager mention. But input that was sought was done through counselors. So that was obviously, it was a great starting point, but it was rushed. And the reason why is they were trying to get through this overall scheduling process for new ways to bus that was supposed to launch back in 2024. They didn't feel like they had enough time to go through that. That being said, with the delay to 2025, one would have hoped that they would have level set and taken the time to sought that particular input.
23: So just a different clip there, but the $10 million cost-cutting savings target, she had said, played a significant role in reliability issues, and those are kind of playing out right now. That last clip, though, she referenced the public consultation in this report. So that was another significant issue that she outlined here. She actually called it rushed in some ways. It did go through counselors, but she called it rushed, particularly when it was delayed for the first time from 2024 to 2025. She had said, as you heard in that clip, that she would have hoped that they would have circled back and slowed down on that public consultation process because it was being delayed anyway, to try to get the input of those who are most affected, be it residents and transit riders. So overall, as you mentioned off the top, Goujon also said that she was basically putting something out in the public that riders already knew with these reliability issues as well, and that council has some decisions to make going forward here. She says it's clear that there's a resource shortage right now. There's going to be significant decisions that need to be made with regards to what is the true priority and what kind of service the city is looking to deliver. Not everything can be a number one decision maker. So OC Transpo accepting all 10 recommendations that were laid out in this report. But Goujon just adding some kind of color and emphasis in some places that that her team is looking at in this audit.
0: Great to hear from you on this, Andy. Appreciate the time.
23: Thank you.
0: We're 1 minute away from your 3 p.m. news. Again, I'll just say it. This is why these audits matter, because the Auditor General is independent from the infrastructure at City Hall. And I think that she's just doing a great job. And that work really does become more important, especially when we need transparency on OC Transpo. 30 seconds away now from your 3 p.m. news. When we come back, a new research study reveals that a lot of Canadians are apparently open to the return of the death penalty in Canada. We'll talk about that.
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4: Good afternoon. I'm Chris Holsky. There's a chance of showers this afternoon. Right now, 22 degrees. Your full forecast coming up. First, your top stories. Montreal police say three people are dead, including an officer, a civilian, and a suspect after a shooting in a central neighborhood. A second officer is in critical condition. Emergency alerts went out for people in Côte de Neige earlier today, telling them to remain indoors. A residential street had been blocked off by officers. Ottawa Senators General Manager Steve Staios says questions about Brady Tkachuk's line of thinking in not planning to extend his contract should be posed to the former captain himself. Tkachuk is now a Florida Panther, sent to his home country in a trade announced yesterday, with four draft picks coming back this way. In his first media conference since the deal was made, Staios was asked about a month-old meeting between the two that set this in motion.
6: For me, I could clearly see that Brady was a bit of a different player from the year before. Probably not overly surprised at that point. Did I wish it was different and we could find a way to move forward? Of course. I mean, you know, he's a good player, but that wasn't the case, and we moved on.
4: Staios says his ongoing mission is to improve the team, suggesting it could be an important week ahead. When asked if he has received interest in this year's 9th and 25th overall picks, the GM's phone started ringing. Will Ottawa enjoy its smoothest afternoon commute in more than a month today? Outside of some upcoming overnight work, 417 lane closures to change signage connected with LRT Stage 2 construction are done. This has happened more than a month ahead of schedule after major delays and complaints led to council intervention. Delays heading westbound near Pinecrest, which had become typical during all hours, were nowhere to be seen for much of the day. Ryan Knowles will keep you up to date from the traffic desk during CFRA's Ottawa Now all this afternoon. The westbound 401 remains closed near Cornwall after a crash involving a transport truck this morning. The vehicle left the road near County Road 15 at about 8 and went into a ditch. OBP say the driver was airlifted to hospital with serious injuries. Gatineau police are investigating the discovery of a body in the Ottawa River. It's unclear if the death is considered suspicious. Police were called to Maison-Angers early Sunday morning. Work is underway to identify the remains and determine the cause of death. The CIBC economist expects the Bank of Canada will not lose its cool over a recent spike in inflation. Statistics Canada says annual inflation rose to 3.2% in May, the first time inflation has left the central bank's target range of 1 to 3% since 2023. CIBC senior economist Andrew Grantham says recent price hikes are driven mainly by the higher cost of gasoline from the war in Iran, but underlying inflation was cooling heading into the conflict. He believes this will reassure monetary policymakers.
11: And so that would give them comfort that core measures of inflation will decelerate again. So we see no change from the Bank of Canada either at the next meeting or throughout the remainder of 2026.
4: Food inflation continues to rise, with items like tomatoes seeing double-digit annual price hikes at the grocery store in May. It's a new way to join the conversation. 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
5: Thanks, Chris. Mostly cloudy out there. Temperatures sitting at 23 degrees. Feels like 26 with the humidity. Partly cloudy tonight. 30% chance of showers. A low of 11. Cloudy tomorrow. A high of 24. Feeling like 27. And then sunny Wednesday. A high of 25 degrees. Taking a look at the roads now. Slow moving east on the Queensway from around Carling. Just past Parkdale. Otherwise, though, the Queensway is relatively clear on this Monday afternoon. The 174 and the 416 both moving well too. Heavy delay heading toward Quebec on the McDonald-Cartier Bridge, Chaudière Crossing, Island Park leading up to the Champlain, the Vanier Parkway. Some congestion both ways around Montreal Road and MacArthur. Riverside slow around Billings Bridge. The collision on Woodruff northbound just south of Iris has been cleared. There is a collision on Albion at Bridle Path Drive. 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With weather and traffic, I'm Ryan Knowles.
4: 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I'm Chris Holsky. 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
0: We are following a breaking story out of Montreal this hour. A police officer dead after a shooting in the Côte de Neige neighborhood. The chief of Montreal police is speaking about it right now. Let's tune in.
12: Voici ce que je peux vous dire en ce moment.
13: Ladies and gentlemen, here's
12: appel
13: what I can tell you today.
12: 911 vers 11h35.
13: At 11:35.
12: 6939 Descari à l'hôtel Hilton.
13: At Descari
12: par un citoyen ayant vu un canon sortir d'une fenêtre et entendu des coups de feu.
13: And a civilian came out when he heard
12: et se font tirer dessus. He called for help and was shot. Au niveau de la rue. Un
13: at the level of the road.
12: Est décédé.
13: A suspect was neutralized and is dead. A citizen dead.
12: Un policier décédé.
8: a policeman did. Another one in a critical but now stable condition. I'm sorry. A civilian was lightly injured, and the suspect was seized. This is the current situation. Currently, we are securing the area and searching for other victims, examining the crime scene. We have no information regarding this suspect. We are asking the public to avoid this area. Those who are within our perimeter stay inside until new order. When the police have been alerted, we are devastated by this news. The SQ will take charge of the sector and then determine which department will take charge of the event. We'll come back to you when we get our information. All information and verifications are ongoing now. I cannot confirm anything. It was a lot of chaos, and we're following the event. This is more than terrible. This is a drama and a tragedy. This is one of the very worst nightmares. What do you know about a vehicle? We've got information similar to what you're saying, and through the investigation, we'll know some later.
14: Mr. Daguerre, it's my understanding that a member of the Jewish community was shot, potentially by police. Can you tell us a little bit more about that?
12: What did you say?
14: I heard that a Jewish member of the Jewish community
12: I don't have this information.
14: Okay. Who was the civilian who was shot?
12: I don't have the information yet.
14: Who shot the civilian?
12: I don't have the information yet.
15: Can you tell us?
12: We're right on the operation right now.
15: Can you tell us in English how you're feeling today as the leader of the police?
12: It's a very, very sad day. It's a nightmare. But we have to be solid. We have to be solid for our lady police officer who survived, and we're all behind her. And, that's it.
8: We'll take questions in French first. But we still wanted to broaden the crime scene just to be sure that we have all the details. Is the operation completely finished? No, it's not finished. No, we're undergoing it. Is it a suspect who acted alone? We don't have information on this yet. We're still waiting to see what his motive and intent. It happened just a short time ago, and we don't have very much information, but eventually the investigation bureau and the police will find it. What's important is to make it as safe as possible for the public that lives in the area, and once this is secure, we'll know. What do you have to say about those who are working here? You have all my admiration, the courage to serve. It's dangerous and it's worrisome to see these crimes in 2026. But I really do stand behind my men.
0: You're listening right now to the chief of Montreal Police speaking after a tragic incident, a police officer dead after a shooting in the Côte de Neige neighborhood. He called it a nightmare. He said another police officer is in critical but stable condition. Montreal police say the suspect is also dead.
8: It's a perimeter. When I said scene, we made it larger to be sure that the situation was truly secured. So we extended it to Ottawa-Saint-Joseph. But we have no one else, no other suspect, except for the one that's neutralized. Have you, did you deploy the police before? We will give you a report as we advance. After the investigation bureau takes over, and then we'll be able to tell you all these details. This is the first time that this happened to your police department. You're thinking of the family, of course, but you, how do you feel? You know, I am in operation mode.
12: C'est le chef, le directeur, le chef des troupes et le directeur de police des citoyens de Montréal.
8: And the director of police service in Montreal. I'm in investigation. I'm trying to remain as focused as possible and set aside my emotions. As I said earlier, they have all my admiration, and I hope they remain vigilant. And they're very important to me. Inaudible.
12: Je sais pas quoi vous répondre. C'est quelque chose.
8: I don't know what to say.
12: C'est un cauchemar, mais
8: it's a nightmare.
12: Le chef doit rester debout.
8: But the chief has to remain.
12: Je vais rester debout puis supporter mes troupes.
8: Strong, and I will stand by my troops.
12: Là, on va faire l'enquête. On va vérifier.
8: We're going to do the investigation.
0: All right, that is Fadi Dagher, the police commissioner for the city of Montreal, calling today a nightmare, but saying that they have to stand strong, stand together in the wake of this tragedy. A breaking story out of Montreal that we have been tracking for the last hour and a half or so, a police officer killed after a shooting in the Côte de Neige neighborhood, another police officer in critical but stable condition, and the suspect dead, also a civilian that they were just talking about involved there, and a very large perimeter as well that they have set up. An emergency alert went out saying that a person in the area was armed and dangerous, and they were telling people to stay inside, lock their doors, and avoid the area. Now, since then, they are saying that they continue to investigate, and he was talking there a little bit about the nature of the investigation moving forward and how they're going to handle that. Let's just dip back in for one more moment here if we can.
8: Today, the suspect in this case was neutralized. And then afterward, we'll see what his motives were and all that, but to see that our police put an end to this so quickly at a risk of their life, we lost one and another was injured. The public can be reassured that their police corps is able to take care of this. No better example than this.
9: Why is there so much searching? We've seen officers with their guns out. If they're like, why?
12: Well, at the beginning, we didn't know what we were expecting. We didn't know what we were facing. That's why we had one crime sign. And then we had a different perimeter in different area, just to make sure that we really neutralized the right person, the suspect himself. Right now, what I can tell to the population, eventually, all this area going to be free of passing. But from the beginning, we wanted to make sure that we really put the security in the priority for the citizen. So sometimes the population can react like, how come they're blocking everywhere? Well, as a chief, as my team, we want to make sure that all the citizens are secure before we open the street and the road.
10: You spoke to the brother of the victim who was, the officer who was killed. What was that discussion like?
12: It was a very tough discussion. Very tough and very difficult moment.
16: The shooter?
12: We don't know yet.
16: We don't know yet.
12: I'm hoping that we're going to find out what was his motive, but we don't know yet.
9: How long were the officers on the force? How old are they, the ones who were...
12: Those details I will give it to you a bit later. But he was a great, great, great police officer. A lot of credibility, and he was so passionate. Very passionate.
16: At this point in time, is the situation over and is the community safe?
12: At this point, the immediate threat is controlled, safe, so the community is safe.
10: When the notification was...
12: Well, everything started around 11:35 and then went on. Right away, the police officer, the lady and the police officer who died respond to the call immediately, and there's an exchange fire on the level of the streets.
10: Why was the alert sent out? We've seen shootings before, but on our phones we got an alert saying children.
12: Yeah, we wanted to make sure that the whole population knew about it and to avoid a certain area. That's why we did it right away.
10: But when the alert had been sent out, was the suspect already dead?
12: Say again, sorry.
10: When the alert had been sent to people, was the suspect already dead?
12: Well, yes.
10: Yeah. Do we have any understanding of when the civilian...
0: A lot of questions there about the timing of that alert. Because, again, this has resulted in the deaths of two people beyond the suspect, a police officer and a civilian, but as well Montreal police confirming there that the suspect is dead. Questions about the Montreal update that went out or the alert that went out telling people to stay inside, to lock their doors and...

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1: Let's check in on the Queensway in just a second as the drive home gets started. First, the weather forecast.
2: Thanks, Christy. Cloudy skies out there. 23, feels like 26 with the humidity. Partly cloudy this evening. 30% chance of showers as well. A low of 11. Cloudy skies in the forecast tomorrow. A high of 24, feeling like 27 with the humidity. And then sunny Wednesday, a high of 25 degrees. Taking a look at the roads now. Slow moving west on the Queensway, about Parkdale to Maitland. Eastbound, slow between Maitland till just after Parkdale. Also some congestion from about St. Laurent to Innes. 174 east, moderate delay between the Split and Montreal Road. It's slow moving heading toward Quebec on the McDonald-Cartier Bridge. Congestion on the Chaudière crossing. Island Park, as usual, backed up leading up to the Champlain Bridge. Seeing a collision just now here on Heron, just west of Bank Street. That's in the eastbound lane, though. Riverside slow both ways around Billings Bridge, the Vanier Parkway. Some congestion around Montreal Road and MacArthur. There's also a collision on Albion at Bridle Path Drive. With weather and traffic, I'm Ryan Knowles.
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1: .322 on the show. The sun is poking out from behind the clouds right now in the Byward Market. A little bit warmer than I expected it this morning because of that humidity. It is partly cloudy, 23 degrees, but feeling a little bit warmer, more like 26 with the Humidex. Tomorrow, a high of 24 degrees again, and then up to 25 on Wednesday. If you missed it, our question of the day revolves around sexual misconduct within the Ottawa Police Service. We have talked to the Deputy Chief of Police, Trish Ferguson. She admitted what has been happening within the Ottawa Police Service runs deeper than just a few bad apples. In her words, when I questioned her, she said, no, it's not just a few bad apples. It's the water we swim in. That's the culture at the police service. And it starts with setting the tone at leadership levels. So she admitted they've got a problem, but what to do about it now? 613-521-8255. You and I both know cops using the database to run licenses or license plates of women that police officers are encountering at the gym or coffee shops or even just out on the road while they're patrolling is not only unacceptable, it is alarming and predatory. Now, how do they actually overhaul the culture? Part of that, they say, is recruiting women. But I think beyond promises of female recruitment and beyond the vow to make it better, we need to see real results. Where to begin? 1-800-580-CFRA. What do you think needs to be done within the Ottawa Police Service? And are you concerned about the conduct that you're hearing of? Coming up to 325.

0: Turning now to some interesting research that comes to us from Research Co. They began tracking the perceptions of Canadians on the death penalty in 2020. And the new findings, I think, are quite substantial. That apparently a lot of Canadians are open to bringing it back. Across the country, 60% of Canadians say they support reinstating the death penalty for murder. That is a 6% bump compared to the results from February 2025 last year. Joining us once again, I've got the president, Mario Canseco. Good to have you back on the show.
1: Great to be here, Christy. Thank you.
0: Walk me through some of the data.
1: Well, for the first time, we have a 2-to-1 margin when we ask Canadians whether we should bring back the death penalty for murder. 60% who tell us that it's a good idea, 30% who disagree. It's essentially a range that has become smaller and smaller throughout the last few years. We still see a higher level of support for bringing back the death penalty in Western Canada.
0: Uh-oh. I think we're having an issue where the Bluetooth has switched over to a different device, because it sounded like we could hear him very directly. He was speaking into the cell phone, and then it almost sounded like he was in the background of someone else's phone call. So we'll see if we can readjust there. We're talking about new findings from Research Co. suggesting that when looking at all of Canada, residents of British Columbia lead the way when it comes to support of the return of capital punishment. And it looks like there's a bit of a gender divide as well. Mario Canseco, we can hear you again. Go on.
1: Thank you.
0: I think your phone got switched over to a different device. Go ahead. Who knows what's going on? Certainly not me. Well, you never know. The gender divide looks like men are still more likely to endorse a return to capital punishment in Canada for murder cases. So we're talking about really serious cases here. 63%, up 3 points. Let's try Mario one last time. Do we have you?
1: We do, yes.
0: Okay. Third time is the charm. Go ahead.
1: Well, what's fascinating when we look at the findings is there seems to be a bit of a regional divide. There's a significant gender divide as well. Men more likely to believe that this is the way to go when it comes to murder cases. And we've seen a significant change in the way supporters of the death penalty feel about bringing it back. We see almost half of those who support the death penalty saying it's going to save money and the cost associated with keeping people in jail. We also have more than half who say that the punishment fits the crime. Now, this is something that only 17 countries around the world did last year. So for Canada to actually contemplate this, for a political party to bring it as a point of discussion, would be significantly complicated, but it certainly shows that there's a level of dismay from Canadians when it comes to the justice system and the way some cases have been handled. When you look at the numbers, you're shifting so much over the past few years.
0: How substantial of a shift do you think this is from a couple of years ago? The fact that so many Canadians are saying that they would support bringing back the death penalty, it seems pretty radical to me.
1: Well, it's been a significant change, and I think part of it has been driven not necessarily by conservative voters, even though we have a majority of conservative voters who feel this is the right course of action. This has been consistent for the past few years. It's more liberal voters and NDP voters becoming a little bit more open to the idea. We don't have a majority of those who voted for the center-left party saying that they want to bring back the death penalty, but the numbers are climbing higher. It used to be around 15, 17, 20%. Now it's going closer to the 30 to 40% range. So it's a definite shift in the way we used to feel about the death penalty, especially for something that hasn't been in the books for almost 50 years.
0: And just to be clear, we're talking about this being strictly reserved for the worst of the worst, the most severe crimes out there.
1: Well, what we asked about was murder particularly. And, you know, there's been a situation, particularly in Western Canada, a couple of high-profile murders that have been discussed, and some of the leniency from judges when it comes to some of the sentences, some of the opportunities for some of these people who are convicted of murder to be out there in the community. I think that is what's driving the numbers in Western Canada more than anything else. We've focused on a couple of cases and are starting to feel that the best course of action would be to just simply bring capital punishment back.
0: When is the next time that you measure this?
1: I want to do this every year the same way that we've done before. And one of the things that I'm curious about is how is this going to shift when it comes to whether political parties would actively discuss this? You know, if we had Pierre Poilievre talking about this tomorrow, the base isn't going to be particularly upset. We have a majority of conservatives who believe that this is the right course of action. Now, is that going to help you connect with Liberal and NDP voters, which is what you need in order to form the next government? We'll have to wait and see.
0: Thanks for the time today.
1: Thank you. My pleasure.
0: Mario Canseco, who's the president of Research Co. We're coming up to your 3:30 news. Chris Holsky is back at the news desk when we return on the other side. Canada's high-speed rail project. It could include a stop in Kingston, Ontario. You know, the mayor has been lobbying to get it there, and it sounds like today he may be seeing some progress. Brian Patterson, the mayor of Kingston, stops by the show next.
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3: Good afternoon, I'm Chris Holsky. Chance of showers this evening and after midnight, along with some fog patches. Right now, 23 degrees. Your full forecast coming up. First, your top stories. Updates from Montreal police as they investigate a shooting that has left three people dead, including an officer, a civilian, and a suspect. A second police officer was also shot and is now in stable condition. Montreal's police chief calling what has happened a nightmare. Fady Dagher says someone called 911 late this morning about a person holding a gun out from a window at a hotel. Officers arrived at the scene and were shot at. It's unclear who shot the civilian. Ottawa Senators General Manager Steve Steyo says Brady Tkachuk appeared to be a bit of a different player from the year before this past season. That was part of his response when asked about the former captain telling management he planned to leave when his contract expired. Tkachuk will play out the last 2 years of his contract in Florida, where he was traded yesterday. At his first media conference since making the deal for four draft picks, Steyo said his ongoing focus post-Brady is to try to improve the roster.
4: Now, whether that happens in the next two weeks or 2 months or when that happens will depend on what we're able to do as far as and what teams are willing to engage in this process. But there's certainly some players that we've outlined and targeted that we're going to look at.
3: Steyo said in a meeting after the playoffs, it became clear to him that Tkachuk wanted to be sent elsewhere. A footnote to this. The next Hockey Hall of Fame class has just been announced. Among those getting the call in 2026, Keith Tkachuk, father of Brady and Matthew, now teammates in Florida. Other inductees, Carey Price, Patrice Bergeron, Cindy Curley, Pekka Rinne, and Brian Burke. A long-planned project by the Salvation Army for a shelter and community hub in Vanier has stalled. The project was set to open on Montreal Road and provide 32 supportive housing units, along with 99 emergency shelter beds. The Salvation Army says it will not be proceeding with the project as previously planned. Councillor Stephanie Plante tells CFRA she's hoping to learn more details about the future of this.
5: I have requested a meeting with the Salvation Army alongside the federal MP and the provincial MPP to get more information as to what this could mean. Will it involve the community? Is there some way we could, you know, just focus on housing first? So I'm very careful in the communication I've done about this and the questions I've gotten from residents, because the devil is always in the details, as they say.
3: In a statement, the Salvation Army mentions construction costs and market conditions have changed significantly since initial approvals, back in 2017. Sign up now for our morning and evening CTV News Ottawa newsletters. 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Ryan Knowles is in the CTV Weather Center.
6: Thanks, Chris. Mostly cloudy still. 23 degrees it's sitting at. Still feels like 26, though. Partly cloudy this evening, 30% chance of showers with a low of 13. Mix of sun and clouds in the forecast tomorrow, a high of 25, feeling like 28, and then sunny Wednesday, a high of 25. Taking a look at the roads now, slow moving west on the Queensway from about Parkdale up to Woodruff. Eastbound side backed up between Maitland till just after Parkdale. Also slow between St. Laurent and Innes. Should mention on the westbound side too, slight but heavy delay between the Vanier Parkway till just after Lees. The 174 east, moderate to heavy between the Split and Montreal Road. Slow moving heading toward Quebec on the McDonald-Cartier Bridge. It appears there's been a collision on the Ottawa side right before getting onto the bridge. Also slow on the Chaudière crossing, Island Park, leading up to the Champlain as usual. There are collisions on Heron just west of Bank Street, also Albion at Bridle Path Drive. 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With weather and traffic, I'm Ryan Knowles.
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0: 3:39, welcome back to the show. This is Ottawa Now. I'm Christy Cameron and phone lines are open. You can weigh in on the Ottawa police pattern of sexual misconduct within the force. You can talk to me about what's happening in Montreal right now, this terrible story that we have been tracking about the shooting that has killed an officer and a civilian. The suspect is also dead. And we're turning now to a story that we've covered quite a bit. High-speed rail. It's a mega project that could cost somewhere in the neighborhood of $60 to $90 billion. Eventually, one day, they say it will build a high-speed rail corridor from Quebec City all the way down to Toronto with stops along the way, including Peterborough and Ottawa as well. The first stretch is planned between Ottawa and Montreal. You know, there's been significant opposition from farmers in eastern Ontario, people who are worried about their livelihoods, the legacy farms that they've had through generations of their families, and about the route essentially cutting right through that, slicing through their property, their land. Meantime, the mayors of Kingston and South Frontenac have actually been lobbying for a stop in Kingston. They feel that the line should run along the Highway 401 corridor in eastern Ontario. To give you a sense, Kingston is about 180 kilometers from Peterborough. That's the first planned stop heading east from Toronto. Well, it seems like there's been a bit of a development on that today, some movement from the federal government. The transport minister was there earlier today announcing that update, saying that the federal government is considering a stop in Kingston. Take a listen to Steve McKinnon.
9: We are formally asking Aalto to develop a plan to assess a southern route option between Peterborough and Ottawa that includes a stop in Kingston that would interconnect, yes, interconnect with Via Rail services, subject to technical feasibility and project requirements. And you can applaud now.
0: Aalto also released a 134-page report today called What We Heard, which found many residents in Kingston do want a high-speed rail stop. CTV Ottawa's Katie Griffin caught up with the CEO of Aalto, the Crown Corporation that's building this, Martin Emblot, and he talked about Kingston.
19: Kingston, which we'll be doing in the next few months. Yes, there is additional cost with it, but there's increased ridership to compensate with the extra cost. So we're keeping the Northern Corridor alive, but of course we will be focusing for the next few months way more on the Southern Corridor.
0: Joining us right now, the Mayor of Kingston, Ontario, Brian Patterson. Good afternoon, Mr. Mayor.
20: Good afternoon, Christy.
0: Were you expecting that?
20: No, I was hopeful. I wouldn't say that I was expecting it, but certainly very encouraged by what we heard today. You know, I mean, I just think that the case that we put forward was really strong. As you heard, I mean, there's a really strong case for increased ridership. With the current model, there were hundreds of thousands of people in eastern Ontario that would have no access to high-speed rails. So, you know, we put that argument forward. Certainly, our community is overwhelmingly in favor of it. And so, you know, I think we're encouraged that they listened. Now, obviously, there's still lots of work to be done, but I think that this is a positive step forward, given where we were just even a few months ago.
0: What are the next steps beyond this?
20: Well, I mean, as you heard, I mean, they're looking at it, so they're going to consider it. So we're still not at the point where this is a definite yes. And so I think first and foremost is what needs to happen to get to that definite yes. So obviously we'll work with Aalto and anything we can do to provide with this technical analysis that they need to do. But I think that that's first and foremost getting that piece. And then the second piece, of course, will be, well, then what does the route look like? You know, we continue to push for, you know, a route along the 401 corridor at least as much as possible. And so hopefully, you know, we can have discussions with them, give our input and advice, and, you know, hopefully we can get a route and a stop that works for everybody.
0: What do you think was the breakthrough here that has made the federal government stop and consider a stop in Kingston?
20: You know what? That's a good question. I don't really know what the tipping point was. I do know that you know, the consultations that Aalto conducted over last month, there was an overwhelming response from Kingston. So I think that they heard loudly and clearly from our community. But again, I mean, I think it comes down to that it makes sense. That you know, obviously, there's, you know, it might be a slightly longer route, but you think of the additional ridership that would be possible. And you know, I was particularly intrigued by the minister's comments about this idea of a hub that connects Via Rail with the new Aalto high speed rail. That to me makes a lot of sense. And so I think that, you know, that bigger picture thinking says that this might actually make the project more successful. So in the end, maybe they, you know, were convinced that it was worth a closer look. And so hopefully that closer look will get us to a yes.
0: Mm-hmm. I've got somebody here that is saying that installing the fences necessary for this rail project is going to have an impact on wildlife habitat. This person, Charlie in Manitowoc, is saying cruel madness. It's got to be stopped. We've heard a lot of concerns from people around high-speed rail. Can you make the case, either responding to the wildlife concerns or about the original proposed route, as to why Kingston ought to be included?
20: Well, you know, I mean, I think what I'll say is I'm actually very sensitive and very, very, very sympathetic and empathetic to the concerns from rural communities. I mean, Kingston, you know, we have an urban core, but we have a large rural component to Kingston, and we work very closely with our surrounding municipalities, much of whom are rural as well. So, I mean, for us, it's never been about just, you know, high-speed rail at all costs. It's been about, you know, it makes sense to have a stop in Kingston so that everyone in the region can access high-speed rail, but then also finding the route that minimizes that environmental impact. So for sure. And then that again is why we've pushed for something along the 401 corridor where possible, or, you know, other pieces to make sure that, you know, there's a lot of really delicate, sensitive environmental land in and around the Kingston area and beyond. And mm-hmm. so we do want that to be taken into consideration. So I don't see it as a trade-off here. I think if it's done right, I think you can do high-speed rail and ultimately take care of the environment as well.
0: The other thing that I wonder about, and I don't know if you can answer this, is that every stop would be an opportunity for the cities along the way, but obviously the train has to slow down, and we want it to be fast. That's part of the success in this. Mm-hmm. The more stops you add, the slower mm-hmm. it becomes. Do you know how stopping in Kingston might influence the overall speed of the high-speed rail corridor or the project?
20: I mean, I don't have those details, but I know that that was always something that was raised in the Onto consultation, that they can't have, you know, stops in every community, mm-hmm. which we understand. But I think that the point that we always made is, well, there are 4 stops in Quebec and only 3 in Ontario, and the distance right now without Kingston right now, that there's a distance between Peterborough and Ottawa is more than twice as large as any of the distance between the other stops. So clearly, if high-speed rail works from Ottawa to Montreal and works from Laval to Quebec City or to Trois-Rivières, of course it would work then from, you know, Peterborough to Kingston or Kingston up to Ottawa. So I think that, you know, obviously you can't have a whole bunch of stops, but I think having something right in the middle of Peterborough and Ottawa like Kingston, I think that does work for sure.
0: Good to hear from you. Thanks very much, Mayor.
20: Thanks very much.
0: Mayor of Kingston, Ontario, Ryan Patterson, stopping by. We'll continue to follow that story. 3:47, Time Saver Traffic and Weather with Ryan Knowles.
6: Thanks, Christy Cameron. Mostly cloudy out there. Temperatures are still sitting at 23, feeling like 26. Partly cloudy this evening. 30% chance we could see some showers early in the evening. A low of 13, I should say. Mix of sun and clouds tomorrow, a high of 25, feeling like 28. Sunny Wednesday, a high of 25. 0% financing is back at Barrhaven Ford, up to 72 months on 2026 F-150s, Bronco Sports, and more. 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Taking a look at the roads now. Slow moving west on the Queensway from about, well, it's heavy around Lees, and then also from Parkdale to Woodruff. Eastbound side of the highway backed up from Maitland to Parkdale. It is also slow between Riverside and Ennis, Highway 174 east, moderate to heavy between the Split and Montreal Road. Slow moving heading toward Quebec on the McDonald-Cartier Bridge, Chaudière Crossing, Island Park as usual, leading up to the Champlain, Vanier Parkway slow both ways around Montreal Road and MacArthur. Riverside backed up around Billings Bridge. Kitchissippi-Mecan Parkway slow both ways around the Champlain. There's also a collision on Heron west of Bank Street, slowing things down around there. 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Details at adonis.ca. With weather and traffic, I'm Ryan Knowles.
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0: Written exams will soon count for a minimum of 20% of a final grade given to high school students in the province of Ontario. We're talking about several key subjects like math, English, and science. These are some new mandatory changes that are going to change the way high schoolers from grade 9 to grade 12 are marked. And CFRA's Chris Holsky is here to weigh in. Good to have you back on your usual shift.
25: I'm glad to be here, Christy. The question that first popped into my mind, and perhaps it will appear on an exam somewhere during the course this week, so take notes. Like, you may end up getting a stack of papers that you have to fill out before you head off on vacation next week, Christy. Did this ever stop the idea of having a major percentage of your final mark being attributed to the final exam in Ontario? And the answer is, it didn't really. A provincial standard or mandate did disappear not too long ago, only a few years ago, in fact, and some school boards were examining whether or not they wanted to keep them. Some may have, in fact, done away with them in certain courses, but what the provincial government did today is that they essentially formally stepped in and said, no, we are going to have a minimum standard again for exams in terms of how much they will count towards each student or for towards each student's final mark. And this was part of a whole bunch of, formalized announcements that they made today, including some questions of the day of Ottawa Now's past. I'll get to that in a moment. So let's talk about what's going on with exams themselves. And so if you want to try to picture this as a test for yourself for a final exam, picture yourself inside a gymnasium with a pencil that perhaps is tied to a desk.
0: And no central AC, at least in my public high school. Maybe. In Oakville, Ontario, and just one of those fans that was whirring and blowing the body odor around the gym.
25: Maybe a Scantron sheet for just part of this, so not the entire exam.
0: Wow, you're really dousing me in nostalgia right now.
25: I know, you leave high school, but high school never leaves you, sadly. Mm. Beginning in the 2026-2027 school year, most secondary courses in Ontario will require written exams as a percentage of their final course mark. The government's saying this will bring greater consistency by grading to provide clearer guidelines for calculating final marks across subjects and grades. It will also support student success and readiness for post-secondary pathways. So in grades 9 and 10, a written exam will count for 20% of a student's mark in math, English, and science. It will count for 25% of a student's mark in those subjects in grades 11 and 12. In other courses, such as computer studies and humanities, there will be a 10% to 15% split. So a 10% and 15% split, I should say properly there, between a written exam and a final project. And a handful of courses such as workplace preparation courses and co-ops will be exempt from final exams. I mentioned some ghosts of question of the days past as well that are part of the document that the province unwrapped around this today. Starting in the next school year, students who entered grade 9 in the 2025-26 school year and onwards must complete a financial literacy graduation requirement to earn their high school diploma. This is all that tax return stuff. And also attendance and participation in class will play a role in the final grade. If you do not show up for class enough or you don't raise your hand enough, then you're going to be docked marks on your final report card, Christy.
0: It's true. It was a question of the day from the days of yore. We did actually ask a lot of our listeners about this. As you say, I don't think it's a massive departure, but it really does, I would say, remove the flexibility from the high school student. Like, if you wanted to do, let's say, an alternative program or an alternative project to an exam. Sometimes teachers would do that. I don't know if you remember that back in the day. So you can...
25: I remember both in some situations, so I'm not...
0: You can do a massive project instead. It's a take-home thing, rather than having it all weighted on the exam like that.
25: It was not a substitute for me. I do recall a senior physics class that I took where essentially my work on the final exam and also the one project essentially kept me away from an F. I'm going to disclose things with people. When I was taking final exams, for example, in grades 9 and 10 back in high school, and I did very, very well on those. But with most people who, frankly, end up in radio, particularly on the non-news talk side of this, I started to lose interest very quickly in high school, roughly by about grade 11 and 12, and you could see my grades just starting to go down and
0: you
25: down.
0: You weren't being stimulated
25: and down,
0: enough.
25: Maybe.
0: Because you're a smart guy. You know, physics was not my forte, by the way. So I was very impressed that you took physics. Biology, yes.
25: Do you
0: math,
25: actually?
0: I could scrape by, but physics, no, I could never really understand physics.
25: Yeah, it's funny. You mentioned some of the characteristics of what happened with the exam. I can't remember a single exam answer that I ever wrote.
0: Because it's all memorization.
25: Yes.
0: It was just cramming it in and then it tumbles out later.
25: But you do remember all the circumstances involving the exam itself. As you mentioned, the odor. I remember in the stuffy gym that I was in the month of June, it was actually not too bad. It felt fairly cool. There were no windows into this gymnasium, so it stayed moderately reasonable. I remember the humidity on the desks, though, during some of the exams, and also just the sound of maybe a handful of tiny oscillating fans near the walls that were just keeping some of the air moving so that it wasn't at its absolute worst during the course of it. But
0: the gum that you stuck under the desk?
25: I think I'm trying to recall whether or not I just had like a line of pencils or anything like that, or pens. I used a mechanical pencil.
0: Perhaps a gel pen or two?
25: Oh, a gel pen. Now we're really going back.
0: I was a big advocate of the sparkly gel pen and the stinky markers, smelly markers. I mean, neither sound great, but they did smell amazing.
25: Well, yeah, that'd be great. They could overpower the BO, right?
0: Nothing could overpower the BO.
25: Oh, that's too bad.
0: I still remember, this was not in high school. This was in grade 5. Mr. Breckles was my teacher. And he came in one day and he said, "All right, kids, boys and girls, I have to tell you something. You stink. Some of you are going through a little transitional phase that we call puberty, and you need to use this." And then he put it down on the desk. Voila, it's called deodorant. Take it, put it on,
25: wow,
0: buy some yourself, and come back, because that classroom was starting to stink to high heaven.
25: Yikes.
0: And he was a good teacher for doing that. Anyway.
25: Yeah, remember, you know, parents who are listening right now, to, you know, I'm sure that your kids will be completely entertained and, you know, be completely regaled and captivated by your stories about taking exams in high school and whatever odors there happen to be.
0: Well,
25: so make sure to pass down that knowledge to future generations.
0: Sadly, I guess some people didn't get that message from Mr. Breckles if they still stunk by high school. I mean, God, we're flirting with graduation by the time we're talking about this stuff, grade 11 and grade 12. I guess because it wasn't on the test. That wasn't an answer. A, B, C, or D. All of the above on a Scantron. We are 1 minute away from your 4 p.m. news on the other side. It looks like the mega shelter that was planned for Montreal Road isn't going ahead. The Salvation Army says that it is not proceeding as originally planned. We'll get reaction from the president of SOS Vanier, Drew Dobson, who has been fighting this. Coming up next.
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8: Good afternoon. I'm Chris Holstein. Chance of showers this evening, then fog patches. Right now, 23 degrees. Your full forecast coming up. First, your top stories. Montreal's police chief says three people are dead, including a police officer and a civilian, after a suspect started shooting at a hotel in the Côte des Neiges district. Adi Dagher says a second officer was also seriously injured in the shooting, but is in stable condition.
12: It's a very, very sad day. It's a nightmare. we have to be solid.
8: Dagher says the suspect was armed with a long gun and was killed, adding police do not believe there is a second suspect. Ottawa Senators General Manager Steve Staios says questions about Brady Tkachuk's line of thinking and not planning to extend his contract should best be posed to the former captain himself. Tkachuk is now a Florida Panther, sent to his home country in a trade announced yesterday with four draft picks coming back this way. In his first media conference since the deal was made, Staios was asked about a month-old meeting between the two that set this in motion.
13: For me, I could clearly see that Brady was a bit of a different player from the year before. So probably not overly surprised at that point. Did I wish it was different and we could find a way to move forward? Of course. I mean, he's a good player, but that wasn't the case, and we moved on.
8: Staios says it became clear to him through his discussions with Tkachuk that the now ex-Sen wanted to be traded. Ottawa appears to be enjoying its smoothest afternoon commute in more than a month today, outside of some upcoming overnight work, 417 lane closures. Change signage connected with LRT Stage 2 construction are done. This has happened weeks ahead of schedule after major delays and complaints led to council intervention. Delays heading westbound near Pinecrest have been more typical, so to speak. Ryan Knowles will have his eyes on the Queensway and we'll hear from him in moments. Is it good? Is it bad? Statistics Canada's latest inflation figures for May show how the impacts from the war in Iran were spreading beyond the gas pumps. The annual rate of inflation rose to 3.2% in May, the first time inflation has topped 3% since 2023. Higher gas prices were the main force driving inflation higher, but so were travel tours and air transportation. CIBC senior economist Andrew Grantham says fuel surcharges from airlines are likely to keep inflation sticky over the summer months.
26: Those are input at the time the flight is taken and not the time the fare is purchased. And so people who purchased their summer vacation plans a couple of months ago and had to pay those higher prices with the jet fuel surcharges, those still haven't entered into the inflation figures.
8: Grantham says May likely marked the peak for headline inflation, with global oil prices already falling off their spring highs. It's a new way to join the conversation. Have your say with the CFRA Talkback button on the iHeartRadio app. Ryan Knowles is in the CTV Weather Center.
6: Thanks, Chris. Mostly cloudy out there. Temperatures sticking at 21 degrees right now. Partly cloudy this evening. 30% chance of showers. A low of 13. Mix of sun and clouds tomorrow. A high of 25. It'll feel like 28 with the humidity, though. And then sunny Wednesday, a high of 25 degrees. Taking a look at the roads now. Slow moving both ways on the Queensway. Kind of between Parkdale and Woodruff. Eastbound side starts more towards Maitland. Though it appears there has been a collision on the just after the off-ramp at Carling, I should say. Kind of closer to Kirkwood. 174 eastbound. Moderate to heavy between the Split and Montreal roads. Slow moving heading toward Quebec on all of the interprovincial bridges. Alexandra more so heading toward the capital. Bit of congestion heading toward Ottawa on the Chaudière crossing too. Still a collision on Heron west of Beg Street. Excuse me, slowing things down around there. 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With weather and traffic, I'm Ryan Knowles.
8: That's the latest from the CTV Newsroom. I'm Chris Holsky. Your question of the day response is next. CFRA's Ottawa Now with Christy Cameron.
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1: 408, welcome back. Thanks so much for spending some time with us here on the show. I'll let you know, phone lines are always open, and they're open right now if you want to weigh in on the proposed mega shelter that is no longer apparently going to be built in Vanier, at least in the previous plan or the beginning iteration of the way that it was originally intended to be built. Here's what we know. The Salvation Army had this shelter project in Vanier at 333 Montreal Road. And it was originally going to open last year or this year. It was planned to open, providing 32 supportive housing units, 99 emergency shelter beds. But it was very contentious. And there were groups like SOS Vanier, a residents group, that was basically founded to push back against this, but also to promote alternative solutions to homelessness. CTV Ottawa reached out to the Salvation Army to find out what's been going on. And they said since the initial site plan approvals were secured several years ago, that the costs have ballooned. Market conditions have changed substantially. And as a result, they say the Center of Hope project at 333 Montreal Road will not proceed as originally conceived. What's going in there? What's going to happen? They said no decisions have been made. I'll play a clip here of the ward counselor, Stephanie Plott. She represents Rideau Vanier. She spoke with Patricia Bull on Ottawa at Work earlier today.
2: That could mean anything, and that could mean everything, and that could mean absolutely nothing. I have requested a meeting with the Salvation Army alongside the federal MP and the provincial MPP to get more information as to what this could mean. Will it involve the community? Is there some way we could, just focus on housing first? I honestly don't know. So I'm very careful in the communication I've done about this and the questions I've gotten from residents because the devil is always in the details, as they say.
1: Joining us right now, Drew Dobson, who is the president of SOS Vanier. That's that residents group that I had been mentioning. Good afternoon.
3: Thanks for having me on.
1: What's your reaction to this?
3: I guess I'm heartened. I mean, this started out as a massive project. They were originally going to build 350 beds. And then by the time we'd finished sort of bringing forward all the issues, they knocked it down to about 211 beds. So it was still going to be a massive project. And it's just something that just wasn't suited for society now. People believe in supportive housing. They believe in housing first. And they didn't want to spend the money on a massive shelter where they just essentially warehouse the homeless.
1: Did you know this was coming?
3: Well, nothing's happened for years. So you kind of, by the absence of action, you kind of felt that it was stalled.
1: You had a feeling.
3: Yeah.
1: Mm. What would you like to see happening at that site? Because I know I mentioned that your group was against this proposal, as you called it, the warehousing of the homeless. You were very opposed to it indeed. What would work better at that site, or what would work better in general?
3: Well, in general, housing first is sort of the gold standard. And that's where you take a homeless person and you provide them with a place to live. And then you provide them with all the supports they need so that they stay housed. And that prevents them from going back into the homeless situation and filling up a shelter again. Some people need supportive housing. And that's where they live in homes where there's supports there to help them live more independently, but with some help. And then I think you also need some subsidized housing. You need some rental support because some people are homeless just because of financial considerations. And some people, it's, addiction issues and mental health issues. So it's not a one-size-fits-all solution.
1: Mm-hmm. Do you sort of acknowledge, though, that the city does need emergency shelter beds while the housing is being built? Surely, there could be some sort of a solution to address that at the same time.
3: 100%. We can't go without emergency shelters. We need them, and they provide a service. But they should be like a triage. They should be like your emergency department at your hospital. You go into the emergency shelter, they keep you for a couple of days or a week, and then they send you off to the appropriate longer-term solution. We use them as a warehouse. We put people there, and we just keep them there, and they hop between different shelters. But that wasn't what they were intended to do.
1: Do you see this as a victory for the type of community advocacy that you have been running, or do you see it more as hitting pause in the process?
3: I think, they were very careful in their wording. They said that this is an end of the iteration that they originally proposed. But I'm hopeful that they'll come back with something that would be more acceptable to the community and the taxpayer and the city. I think people realize that we've got a finite amount of resources to spend, and that's our tax dollars. And we want to put people in homes with that money. And if we can find a home for a person in a shelter, we essentially free up a shelter space. We don't need more shelter space. We just need to put the people in the shelters into homes, and that would free up those shelter spaces for the next people.
1: Had you had any recent discussions with the Salvation Army? How often were you in touch with them?
3: Not at all in the last years.
1: Oh, really? Okay. Yeah. I guess that demonstrates what you're talking about, that things had kind of slipped into a bit of a stall.
3: Yeah, that was my impression, was that nothing was happening at, for the last few years.
1: Mm-hmm. Mm-hmm. You didn't see anything happening at the site?
3: No, I think what happened is there was no appetite from the levels of government that would have had to contribute funding to fund a shelter. They were more interested in funding housing and supportive housing and housing first. And there really just wasn't the funds available anymore to build a 350-bed shelter.
1: Good to hear from you today. Thanks very much for stopping by.
3: Thanks very much.
1: Drew Dobson, who's the president of SOS Vanier, that is a residence group that has been staunchly opposed to the shelter that was going to be going at 333 Montreal Road. And we're hearing this afternoon confirmed by CTV Ottawa that that project is not going to continue as it was originally planned because of rising construction costs, but also the conditions of the overall market, that even though it was approved, even though it was given the stamp by Ottawa City Council that it's become too expensive, costs have ballooned, but they don't have any decisions made about the project's future. They said internal discussions are underway about next steps. When it was originally approved, again, to go back and give you some context, it was something like 350 shelter beds, but there were long meetings. I attended one of them, I think it was in 2018. Matt Fleury was the ward counselor at the time, and things got so heated at one point. People were standing up. They were bellowing over top of the ward counselor. He couldn't even talk. I was there as a reporter. It was an evening meeting in Vanier, and people were very worked up about it. So I think that probably factored in as well as the rising cost of building the entire thing. The ward counselor, as I mentioned, Stephanie Plant, was on Ottawa at Work earlier today. She acknowledged that the pushback from residents probably was a contributing factor. Take a listen.
2: I have been involved. You know, I'm on the board of Ottawa Community Housing, so I've seen these things from start to finish. And I suspect, you know, because capital costs are, like you mentioned, not free, that's maybe something they're very much thinking of.
1: 416 on Ottawa Now. We're coming up to another check-in on the Queensway, but first a look at the weather forecast with Ryan Knowles, who's back with us today. Good afternoon.
4: I'm back. What's
1: You're
4: going
1: back.
4: On?
1: Well, it's a little bit warmer than it was while you were away.
4: Yeah. It's 2 hours north of Toronto where I went, and I didn't show up with a sweater, barely pants. I was short and t-shirt.
1: Barely pants?
4: Barely pants.
1: What is barely pants?
4: One pant. A single pant.
1: So the other, it was like one leg of a pant, yeah. And then the other leg was just exposed.
4: Yeah, pretty much. That's my new fad.
1: Very avant-garde. I didn't know you were a fashionista.
4: Yeah, but it ended up being like 20.

0: evening, low of 13 degrees. Mix of sun and clouds in the forecast tomorrow. High of 25, feels like 28. Sunny Wednesday, another high of 25 degrees, shaping up to be a pretty nice day on Wednesday. 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Conditions apply. Taking a look at the roads now, slow moving west on the Queensway, Parkdale to Woodruff, eastbound from about Maitland to Parkdale. Also some congestion between St. Laurent and Innis. 174 east slow moving between the Split and Montreal Road. Heavy delay still heading toward Quebec on the McDonald-Cartier Bridge, Chaudière Crossing, and the Champlain. The Alexandra slow moving heading toward Ottawa. Kitchissippi-Mecan Parkway slow moving both ways around the Champlain Bridge. There's been collisions on Heron west of Bank Street. Carling at Richmond Road really slowing things down around there. With weather and traffic, I'm Ryan Knowles.
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17: I'm Patricia Bowl. Ahead tonight, the Quebec Premier says she is deeply shaken after a Montreal police officer is killed in a shooting in the Côte des Neiges neighborhood. And the general manager of the Sens on the parting of ways with Captain Brady Tkachuk.
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1: A lot of feedback today on the text board. 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Texter here, Eric in Orleans, says, sounds like a not in my backyard situation. This is about the Montreal Road.

0: shelter, the project that has stalled after nearly a decade of intense opposition. I just have to tell you, I was a reporter when city council approved this back in 2017. I think I was here at CFRA, actually. And I remember one town hall got so intensely heated that Matt Fleury, who was the ward councillor at the time, was basically shouted away from the microphone off of the stage because people were yelling over top. They were essentially heckling. They were so mad about this. They felt that not only was it in the wrong type of housing, that a lot of it was emergency housing or emergency, I should say, beds, not housing. But they also felt that it was way too big for the community, that the scale didn't make any sense. And the meetings went on. They were marathon meetings. The councillor for the area, Fleury, had argued that council should reverse the zoning decision because he was hoping that a new city council would repeal the zoning that was approved in the previous term of council to allow this project to happen. And there was a lot of debate and controversy over that. He said, you know, there was some sort of discovery at the time that the Salvation Army didn't actually own the property when the application was approved. And so he was urging his council colleagues to reverse course. All in all, what I'm trying to say is that it was a very controversial time. Needless to say, people like Drew Dobson today are quite relieved because they have spent a lot of time rallying against this. I'll read to you exactly what the Salvation Army had to say. They operate another shelter on George Street, pretty close to me here in the Byward Market. And they say they remain committed to supporting individuals experiencing homelessness in Ottawa. They're currently evaluating potential next steps for the property at 333 Montreal Road in light of current economic conditions and community needs. That's a pretty vague statement. Doesn't say too much about what they're doing there. But they point out that the Ottawa Booth Center in downtown Ottawa in the market remains operational. So anybody who needs shelter and support can go there. Stephanie Plant, speaking on the show earlier today with Patricia, said reimagining what the space at Montreal Road could look like is something that's important.
1: We do know the outcomes are better both for the clients and the community when people are housed. And I don't mean, you know, three bunk beds to a room. And I certainly don't mean, you know, that book Madeline where they're all in a row in one room. We know when they have their own key, their own unit, their own privacy, they can take off their shoes. They can have a little closet. Like, we know the outcomes are so much better for people when they are housed. And so I suspect that's also part of the motivation. I do want to give them the benefit of the doubt.
0: We'll continue to cover that, as I suspect this isn't entirely over just yet. A lot of questions about what's going to happen at that site. 425.
2: Hey, my question for you today is...
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2: Quick question.
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0: Let's get back to sexual misconduct within the Ottawa Police Service. The board is meeting for the first time this afternoon in person since 2022, and there's a lot on the agenda, but I would flag what the police chief had to say in a video last month in May as probably the most important thing that the police service is facing right now. There's a police report that was published this morning calling for more restorative, support-focused, and member-led initiatives instead of formal complaints and investigations when it comes to this issue of sexual misconduct. We know that there are some startling revelations that have come out from the police service. There were a lot of journalists that have reported on this, and I commend them for doing so, because I think in part that's why the police chief put out a video in May calling out members for inappropriate behavior. Take a listen.
6: Change your behavior now or quit. Leave. This is not about an isolated incident. It's about a pattern of behavior that we've seen in the last few years, and it has to shift quickly in the other direction.
0: The video from Chief Eric Stubbs was about 7 minutes, and he put it very bluntly, as you heard. Get a new job or stop what you're doing. He's referring to things that have been happening that are not okay, like police officers using the database to run license plates of women that they met at a coffee shop or at the gym, which is not only unacceptable, it's gross, it's predatory, and it shouldn't be happening. Even more alarming, how long it's been going on for. It's been a long-running problem. And it has persisted despite reports, reviews, recommendations. Something is going on here. I spoke with the deputy chief of police, Trish Ferguson. And when she was on this show last week, I commend her for her candor. She acknowledged that it's not just a few bad apples. She said it's systemic and that leadership has to fix this. When I asked her who's accountable, she said it is leadership. They need to set the tone.
3: systemic. It is not a few bad apples. It is a culture that has allowed this, permitted people to do things and others not speaking up. And that's really what I think we want to focus our piece on now, our targets, if you will. We have gone the route of very lengthy, costly investigations to get to the bottom of situations, which we have realized are very divisive.
0: She told me this issue has happened, unfortunately, in other organizations, not just Ottawa Police, and that it's an embarrassment.
3: This is happening in services across Ontario and across the country. We've seen reports like this before and allegations, and I think in a bit of like a Me Too moment, we've got more women in these organizations, and I think just an intolerance in general from the people who go out there every day and do a great job to put up with this sort of embarrassment, which is what it really is for us.
0: I chatted with the former OPP commissioner, Chris Lewis, about what's going on here, because he's somebody who talks a lot about leadership, and it's something that he thinks a great deal about as our CTV safety analyst. But because of his time at the helm of the OPP, he's been in a lot of sticky situations where you've had to deal with people that are not following the rules and making sure that they're held accountable. Here's his two cents on this.
4: In order to really get everyone to follow the rules, those in leadership roles have to follow the rules and set the proper, not only the proper model for which people to follow, but hold people accountable. It's one thing for a police leader to not engage in those activities properly. That's exactly the way it should be. But it's another thing to allow it. And allowing anybody to do it makes others think is permissive.
0: He told me in order to set a proper tone, the police need to make an example of the people that are not following the rules.
4: To further set the tone amongst the people that this is not going to be tolerated. If you do it, we're going to come for you through due process, but we're coming for you. And because it's just not acceptable. And then being open to complaints from female officers in the case of male on female sexual harassment, mistreatment, etc., treating them like proper victims as opposed to, in some cases, sergeants or staff sergeants or even higher saying, you know, quit your belly aching, it comes with the job. It doesn't come with the job. It shouldn't. That sort of behavior shouldn't come with any job, let alone people that are entrusted to protect the public and carry guns.
0: Stephen Manitick was pretty lit up about this, and he wrote in earlier, the question is not colleagues complaining. It's the chief who needs to warn about women in the public being targeted by those who are tracking their information on police computers, fire the people that are chasing women using the public system, and make sure that the union doesn't support these predatory circumstances, full stop. I tend to agree. I think they need to be booted. They need to clean house, get rid of those who are abusing the database. That's not what it's for. And set the tone. Your news coming up in 20 seconds.

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1: Good afternoon, I'm Chris Holsky. Fog patches tonight. Right now, 22 degrees. Your full forecast coming up. First, your top stories. A 38-year-old man is facing charges from a fatal crash in Lowertown last February. Four pedestrians were hit by an SUV at Rideau and Coburg. The vehicle slammed into a drop-in center. The man in his 70s died in hospital. Abdelkader Amor Ouayesh is charged with careless driving causing death and two counts of careless driving causing bodily harm. The center, which offers free meals and coffee to those in need, reopened in April. Gatineau police say they are investigating their city's third homicide this year. In a statement, police say the 45-year-old victim of an alleged assault with a weapon last week has died. He's been identified as Jean Patinaud. 26-year-old Kevin Jordy Relanger has been charged with attempted murder, and updated charges are pending. A Montreal police officer is dead, and another has been seriously injured in a shooting at a hotel. A 911 call came in before noon today about a person sticking a gun from a window in the city's Côte-des-Neiges district. A civilian and the suspect also dead. Police chief Fadi Daguerre.
2: Very, very sad day. It's a nightmare. But we have to be solid. We have to be solid for our lady police officer who survived. And we're all behind her.
1: Suspect was armed with a long gun. Police do not believe there is a second suspect. Ottawa Senators General Manager Steve Staios says Brady Tkachuk appeared to be a bit of a different player from the year before this past season. That was part of his response when asked about the former captain telling management he planned to leave when his contract expired. Tkachuk will play out the last 2 years of his contract in Florida, where he was traded yesterday. At his first media conference since making the deal for four draft picks, Staios said his ongoing focus post-Brady is to try to improve the roster.
3: Now, whether that happens in the next two weeks or 2 months or when that happens will depend on what we're able to do as far as and what teams are willing to engage in this process. But there's certainly some players that we've outlined and targeted that we're going to look at.
1: Staios said in a meeting after the playoffs, it became clear to him that Tkachuk wanted to be sent elsewhere. More reaction to the Salvation Army's proposed Center of Hope in Vanier being stalled. Drew Dobson is the president of SOS Vanier, a group promoting alternative solutions to homelessness. He tells CFRA's Ottawa Now with Christy Cameron the project is not suited for society at the moment.
4: This started out as a massive project. They were originally going to build 350 beds. And then by the time we'd finished sort of bringing forward all the issues, they knocked it down to about 211 beds. So it was still going to be a massive project. And it's just something that just wasn't suited for society now. People believe in supportive housing. They believe in housing first. And they didn't want to spend the money on a massive shelter where they just essentially warehoused the homeless.
1: The project was designed to include emergency shelter beds and supportive housing. A statement by the Salvation Army says it will not proceed as originally planned due to significant changes in construction costs and market conditions. It's a new way to join the conversation. Have your say with the CFRA Talkback button on the iHeartRadio app. Ryan Knowles is in the CTV Weather Center.
5: Thanks, Chris. Mostly cloudy out there. 21 degrees. Temperatures are going to drop down to a low of 13 overnight. 30% chance of some showers this evening as well. Mix of sun and clouds tomorrow. A high of 25, feeling like 28. Then sunny Wednesday, a high of 25. Taking a look at the roads now. Slow moving west on the Queensway. Parkdale to Woodruff. Eastbound slow from Maitland till just after Parkdale. Also from St. Laurent to Innes. Highway 174 east backed up between the Split and Montreal Road. Still slow heading toward Quebec on the McDonald-Cartier Bridge, Chaudière Crossing, and the Champlain. Alexandra slow heading toward Ottawa. Kitchissippi-Mecan Parkway backed up both ways around the Champlain Bridge. The Vanier Parkway, some congestion around Montreal Road and MacArthur. Also appears there's been a collision southbound at Queen Mary Street. There's also collisions on Carling at Richmond Road, St. Laurent at Belfast. 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Offer ends July 6th. With weather and traffic, I'm Ryan Knowles.
1: That's the latest from the CTV newsroom. I'm Chris Holsky. Political heat up next on CFRA's Ottawa Now with Christy Cameron.
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1: 41, welcome back. 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Just hit the little microphone and you get 30 seconds to rant and rave over pretty much anything. I want to get back to a quick story that I mentioned at the top of the show. We've just been so busy with breaking news and a lot of these different interviews. But it is significant that Canada's annual inflation rate has accelerated to 3.2%. It went up to 3.2% in May. That's up from 2.8% in April, driven largely by higher gasoline prices stemming from geopolitical factors and a lot of things that have been going on, including the closure of the Strait of Hormuz. It went above 3% for the first time since 2023. Pedro Antunes, chief economist at Signal 49 Research, was on CTV News talking about the fact that inflation has now hit 3.2%. He said it's a little bit more than expected, and largely it has been driven, as I said, by gas prices.
2: It's essentially a gasoline story, as we all know. We're all feeling it if we're tanking up at the pump these days. But it's not yet in the underlying numbers. So when we look at inflation numbers excluding gasoline, it's running a little hotter, 2.2%, but well within the Bank Canada's margin. So it seems as though the inflationary pressures from gasoline prices haven't yet fed through to the broader goods and services that we're consuming.
1: Obviously, the blockage of the Strait of Hormuz to oil tankers was a large part of that. The agency said last month marks the most consumers have paid for gasoline since June of 2022 when Russia invaded Ukraine. Pedro Antunes said other things are rising as well, but not to the same extent.
2: Gasoline is the big contributor this month. We are seeing food prices still hot. The good news is that rent prices and home ownership costs have toned down a little bit. And so, again, that overall inflation number at 2.2% is still, I think, within the Bank of Canada's comfort range.
1: Let's bring on our political heat panel.
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1: We do this every Monday, so I want to bring on our three panelists. We have one from each political team. Lindsay Maskell, for the Liberals today, political consultant and former advisor to Premier McGuinty. Aaron Morrison, longtime NDP strategist and vice president of Texture Communications. And on the blue team, Kate Harrison, vice chair of Suma Strategies. She's a conservative strategist. Good afternoon to all three of you. It's all ladies this afternoon on the radio. I love it.
4: I love it.
1: Kate Harrison, your reaction to those numbers?
5: Yeah, another tough month for Canadians as inflation continues to rise. I think importantly, Christy, the cost of vegetables is actually the highest it's been in tracking on inflation since 2008. So when you're thinking about government killers and public opinion and mood killers, inflation and the cost of living is one of those. I think it's a big reason why Keir Starmer was forced to step down. I know our prime minister seems to be very focused on international travel and MOUs, but if he can't get a handle and a grasp on some of these domestic challenges and the cost of living, that is what brings governments down.
1: On that note, I've got a clip here of the British Prime Minister Keir Starmer announcing today that he's going to resign. Take a listen.
6: Every decision I've taken has been about putting the country I love first. That is why I will resign as leader of the Labour Party.
1: Aaron Morrison, I'll let you tie these together. Like, Kate, if you like, the resignation of the UK Prime Minister and inflation, affordability, how much do you think those two things are tied together? And how much do you think this is of importance to the average listener right now?
7: Inflation, affordability, and how it's hurting people around the globe is all one story right now. So it is related. Keir Starmer's resignation today and what is happening with the cost of living in Canada and elsewhere is all really part of one big story. Now, we know that the closure of the Strait of Hormuz causes gas prices to soar, which drives up inflation numbers in Canada, and that there's very, very little that Mark Carney or anyone else can do about that right now, as long as they are not a party to the actual agreement to get the strait reopened. But, and this is a huge but, what has Mark Carney done about the cost of groceries? the cost of rent, the cost of housing, the cost of everything that we pay for day to day. We really have seen a lot of resistance from Prime Minister Carney to tackle those things. Things like grocery greed, things like pricing models that jack prices up based on surveillance pricing. Really, there is more that he could be doing on that front. Proposals laid out by the NDP, even I think some proposals laid out by the Conservatives that would actually bring costs down for families day to day. And we just don't see much interest on Mr. Carney's part to do that.
1: Lindsay Maskell, Keir Starmer's resignation came after about 2 years in office, and obviously that creates a lot of instability and volatility in the UK. And here at home, I think a lot of Canadians are just feeling like the volatility in the world is really pounding their pocketbooks.
4: Yes, absolutely. And like one interesting difference, though, is a difference and a similarity is that, you know, this has been the cycle for the UK after going through Brexit. So going through their own separation issue, and that was really a lot about immigration and domestic issues in terms of these sort of items we're all facing globally right now. But those expectations they had were has put so much pressure on politicians that they are really cycling through. So it's an interesting story about separation because this is still post-Brexit effect. And there's also an ocean between them and one of the world leaders causing all of these issues in terms of, you know, if you think about the fact that they thought things would be over with the war and crisis would be over in 4 days. Now we're months and months and months into this global crisis and into fighting that has increased our fuel prices. One thing I do think, as you know, we also are all people from Ontario on the line or living on Ontario right now, is yes, the banks may feel confident about the fact that, you know, this past couple weeks gas prices have actually lowered, rents are lowered, but those indexed costs are also different across all provinces, and Ontario actually holds up the best. So for as much as people in Ontario are feeling it, if we can afford it, we should feel for our provincial neighbors that might be feeling it even more on major consumer goods. But, you know, with all of the effects of Trump on trade and gas prices and global crisis, that uncertainty can really point in one direction. And we really are working on things such as, you know, the groceries credit for Canadians and things that will really hopefully help with some consumer costs in the meantime, because this is just uncertain time and we don't have an exact time frame of when it will end, and governments have to respond the best they can.
1: I've got just under 2 minutes here, but Kate, you know, the government is trying to look like it's doing things on housing supply. They just passed legislation on that front. They're trying to talk about their commitment to affordability and, you know, a national food security strategy. The question is, how much longer does the government have at the federal level, the Prime Minister specifically, to prove that he's helping out the everyday Canadian, the person who's feeling like, oh my gosh, I don't know if I'm going to make rent this month. I don't know if I can pay my electricity bill and also put food on the table.
5: Yeah, if government strategies paid the bills, we'd all be eating healthier dinners, but they don't. And this government is very big on strategy and very little on action. I didn't think it was possible, Christy, to unite the right and the left around housing policy until Friday's announcement from the Prime Minister that he would be bailing out corporate private condo developers in British Columbia to the tune of $3.2 billion. Just because they may not want to suffer losses. We'll tell that to the hundreds of thousands of Canadians that are now trying to sell their home at a loss. They don't have government bailouts to rely on. So I think that the government has a grace period. Maybe they're still in it. I think it's coming up against the clock because inflation is rising. The cost of living challenges are not getting better. And all we're really seeing from the government is strategy after MOU, which is not shovels in the ground and it's not more money in people's pocketbook.
1: Lindsay Maskell.
4: Well, these companies are being asked to be the ones to deliver on the government's housing strategy. They are being asked to carry the financial weight and burden and some of all of the delays that can happen with municipal zoning. So, you know, if that, if your only partner in building needs to have that assistance to be able to increase the housing supply, you need to do that to help them, to get them into the ground. This isn't a corporate bailout. I also think it's interesting that people think that, you know, builders and construction companies should operate as a total not-for-profit on the government behalf, but these are the people that can get that work done. And in uncertain financial times, it is hard to get investment and lenders. The government is facing that on major investments as well, which is why you bring in the major projects office to provide some guarantees to stimulate builds, which will really help and is the plan. So, this is a difficult plan for anybody to swallow, but we are really, it's important, and it also is important to be increasing our housing supply.
1: Erin Morrison, I'll let you weigh in on any of that, the plan to bail out the sagging condo sector in BC, to buy vacant condo units and whip them into affordable housing, or just affordability in general.
7: I'm with the Liberals and NDP on this one. It is not a bailout. I think it does a disservice to suggest that government's getting involved in the housing market. They're not giving money to companies for free. They're buying properties to offer them as slightly more affordable housing. That's not a bailout. It's a free market solution that actually is creating an opportunity for the government to get engaged in the housing market the way we used to when we were building housing in things like wartime, when we were building housing because we needed it. We need it right now. This is the fastest way to get it. I'm a fan of this one. And honestly, I don't think it does Pierre Poilievre any favors for himself when anything to make life more affordable, he screams about it, calling this a bailout. Calm down, buddy. This is about affordable housing. This is about people being able to pay the rent.
1: All right. I'm out of racetrack here. Thanks so much to Erin Morrison.
5: We'll have to talk about this again because it absolutely is a bailout. The government is paying a market premium for market housing. This is not affordable housing that the government has built. They're not even waiting for the price to collapse. This is about Liberal-friendly developers getting a bailout from the government. Why Vancouver? Why not Toronto or Ottawa or other places that are struggling? This stinks. It has Liberal insiders benefiting written all over it. And Canadians should be ashamed that their government is doing this terrible policy.
1: Kate Harrison there with her rebuttal. Lindsay Maskell and Erin Morrison. I love our political heat panel on Monday. I wish we had more time. 4:53, time saver traffic and weather with Ryan Knoll.
8: It was a fiery ending there. Thanks, Christy. Cloudy out there, 21 degrees still. Feels like 24. Partly cloudy this evening, 30% chance of showers, a low of 13 overnight. Mix of sun and clouds tomorrow, a high of 25, feeling like 28. Sunny Wednesday, a high of 25. 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Taking a look at the roads now. Slow moving west on the Queensway, Parkdale till just after Woodruff, eastbound Maitland to Parkdale. Also some congestion between St. Laurent and Innis. Highway 174 east, moderate delay between the Split and Montreal Road. Starting to ease up on the interprovincial bridges, though it is still slow moving on the McDonald Cartier. Bit of congestion on the Chaudière crossing heading toward Quebec and the Champlain Bridge. Your worst bet right now, it's really backed up. And of course, Island Park backed up leading up to that bridge. There's also collisions on St. Laurent at Belfast. Really slowing things down around there. 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Offer ends July 6th. With weather and traffic, I'm Ryan Knowles.
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1: It is Monday. Welcome back to the show. Hope you're enjoying the start of your work week, okay? And if not, maybe we can brighten it up a little bit. It's time for our OLG Lotto Max giveaway. 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And as always, we encourage and ask you to please play responsibly. With that being said, phone lines are open. The number to dial, 613-521-TALK, 613-521-8255. We're looking for caller number 25. If you're over the age of 18 and you call in right on time and you land on 25, then it's all yours. The estimated jackpot is $30 million plus 30 prizes worth $100,000 each. Good luck, Ottawa Now family. I hope you win. Your 5 p.m. news coming up momentarily with Chris Holsky.
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24: Good afternoon. I'm Chris Holsky. Clearing this evening. Right now, 21 degrees. Your full forecast coming up. First, your top stories. Ottawa Police Chief Eric Stubbs spoke with media this afternoon about alleged sexual misconduct within the service. Stubbs was on his way into the first in-person police services board meeting since before the pandemic. The chief recently released a video addressing a pattern of behavior among officers without notes on any officers being investigated or word on if any had left. He says there is no quick fix when it comes to misconduct.
25: The overwhelming majority, high percentage of our officers, they're embarrassed by some of this, and they that their colleagues have stained the badge that they wear. So there is momentum and there is a willingness, but we need to be able to do the work. Deputy Ferguson has a team that's going to work with me as well too to effect a plan and slowly do this.
24: Today's meeting is expected to go on for quite some time. Steps are set to be outlined on how to address the issues. Gatineau police say they are investigating that city's third homicide this year. In a statement, police say the 45-year-old victim of an alleged assault with a weapon last week has died. It's been identified as Jean Patenaud. 26-year-old Kevin Jordy Rolanger has been charged with attempted murder. Updated charges are pending. Montreal's police chief says three people are dead, including a police officer and a civilian, after a suspect started shooting at a hotel in the Côte des Neiges district. Paddy Daguerre says a second officer was also seriously injured in the shooting, but is in stable condition.
2: It's a very, very sad day. It's a nightmare. But we have to be solid.
24: Daguerre says the suspect was armed with a long gun and was killed, adding police do not believe there is a second suspect. The federal government announcing what it calls a new beginning for Canada's nuclear energy output. CTV's Graham Richardson reports.
3: The plan, build up to 10 new reactors. Right now, 90,000 people work in the industry. They want to double that in the next decade and enter four international markets by 2040. All those new reactors will need more uranium. NextGen's deposit of uranium in northern Saskatchewan at the Athabasca Basin is one of the world's largest. The company will build a mine here and partner with First Nations and Métis people.
4: The Prime Minister was not involved in this strategy because of previous connections to companies that work in the nuclear space. The Prime Minister's office, when asked, would not tell us the names of those companies. Graham Richardson, CTV News, Ottawa.
24: Sign up now for our morning and evening CTV News Ottawa newsletters. 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Ryan Knowles is in the CTV Weather Center.
8: Thanks, Chris. Cloudy out there. 21 degrees still. Feels like 23. Temperature is going to drop to a low of 13 overnight. 30% chance of showers this evening as well. Mix of sun and clouds in the forecast tomorrow. High of 25, feeling like 28. Sunny Wednesday, a high of 25. 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Taking a look at the roads now. Slow west on the Queensway from around Island Park to Woodruff. Eastbound, kind of just after Maitland to just after Parkdale. Also a bit of congestion between the Split and Innes. 174 east, moderate to heavy between the Split and Montreal Road. Heavy delay heading toward Quebec on the McDonald-Cartier Bridge. Chaudière crossing slow both ways. Champlain really backed up heading toward Quebec as well. Island Park leading up to it. It's also a collision on Searville at Saint-Laurent Boulevard, really slowing things down around there. 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With weather and traffic, I'm Ryan Knowles.
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1: We're turning now to a story that we've covered quite a bit. High-speed rail. It's a mega project that could cost somewhere in the neighborhood of $60 to $90 billion. Eventually, one day, they say it will build a high-speed rail corridor from Quebec City all the way down to Toronto with stops along the way, including Peterborough and Ottawa as well. The first stretch is planned between Ottawa and Montreal. You know, there's been significant opposition from farmers in eastern Ontario, people who are worried about their livelihoods, the legacy farms that they've had through generations of their families, and about the route essentially cutting right through that, slicing through their property, their land. Meantime, the mayors of Kingston and South Frontenac have actually been lobbying for a stop in Kingston. They feel that the line should run along the Highway 401 corridor in eastern Ontario. To give you a sense, Kingston is about 180 kilometers from Peterborough. That's the first planned stop heading east from Toronto. Well, it seems like there's been a bit of a development on that today, some movement from the federal government. The transport minister was there earlier today announcing that update, saying that the federal government is considering a stop in Kingston. Take a listen to Steve McKinnon.
2: We are formally asking Aalto to develop a plan to assess a southern route option between Peterborough and Ottawa that includes a stop in Kingston that would interconnect, yes, interconnect with Via Rail services, subject to technical feasibility and project requirements. And you can applaud now.
1: Aalto also released a 134-page report today called What We Heard, which found many residents in Kingston do want a high-speed rail stop. CTV Ottawa's Katie Griffin caught up with the CEO of Aalto, the Crown Corporation that's building this, Martin Emblo, and he talked about Kingston.
3: Kingston, which we'll be doing in the next few months. Yes, there is additional cost with it, but there's increased ridership to compensate with the extra cost. So we're keeping the Northern Corridor alive, but of course we will be focusing for the next few months way more on the Southern Corridor.
1: Joining us right now, the Mayor of Kingston, Ontario, Brian Patterson. Good afternoon, Mr. Mayor.
4: Good afternoon, Christy.
1: Were you expecting that?
4: No, I was hopeful. I wouldn't say that I was expecting it, but certainly very encouraged by what we heard today. I just think that the case that we put forward was really strong. As you heard, I mean, there's a really strong case for increased ridership. With the current model, there were hundreds of thousands of people in eastern Ontario that would have no access to high-speed rail. So, we put that argument forward. Certainly, our community is overwhelmingly in favor of it. And so, I think we're encouraged that they listened. Now, obviously, there's still lots of work to be done, but I think that this is a positive step forward, given where we were just even a few months ago.
1: What are the next steps beyond this?
4: Well, I mean, as you heard, I mean, they're looking at it, so they're going to consider it. So we're still not at the point where this is a definite yes. And so I think first and foremost is what needs to happen to get to that definite yes. So obviously we'll work with Aalto and anything we can do to provide with this technical analysis that they need to do. But I think that's first and foremost getting that piece. And then the second piece, of course, will be, well, then what does the route look like? We continue to push for, a route along the 401 corridors, at least as much as possible. And so hopefully, we can have discussions with them, give our input and advice, and, hopefully we can get a route and a stop that works for everybody.
1: What do you think was the breakthrough here that has made the federal government stop and consider a stop in Kingston?
4: That's a good question. I don't really know what the tipping point was. I do know that, the consultations that Aalto conducted over last month, there was an overwhelming response from Kingston. So I think that they heard loudly and clearly from our community. But again, I mean, I think it comes down to that it makes sense that, obviously there's, might be a slightly longer route, but you think of the additional ridership that would be possible. And, I was particularly intrigued by the minister's comments about this idea of a hub that connects Via Rail with the new Aalto high-speed rail. That to me makes a lot of sense. And so I think that, that bigger picture thinking says that this might actually make the project more successful. So in the end, maybe they, were convinced that it was worth a closer look. And so Hopefully that closer look will get us to a yes.
1: Mm-hmm. I've got somebody here that is saying that installing the fences necessary for this rail project is going to have an impact on wildlife habitat. This person, Charlie in Manitowoc, is saying cruel madness. It's got to be stopped. We've heard a lot of concerns from people around high-speed rail. Can you make the case, either responding to the wildlife concerns or about the original proposed route, as to why Kingston ought to be included?
4: Well, you know, I mean, I think what I'll say is I'm actually very sensitive and very, very, very sympathetic and empathetic to the concerns from rural communities. I mean, Kingston, you know, we have an urban core, but we have a large rural component to Kingston, and we work very closely with our surrounding municipalities, much of whom are rural as well. So, I mean, for us, it's never been about just, you know, high-speed rail at all costs. It's been about, you know, it makes sense to have a stop in Kingston so that everyone in the region can access high-speed rail, but then also finding the route that minimizes that environmental impact. So for sure. And then that, again, is why we've pushed for something along the 401 corridor where possible, or, you know, other pieces to make sure that, you know, there's a lot of really delicate, sensitive environmental land in and around the Kingston area and beyond. And so we do want that to be taken into consideration. So I don't see it as a trade-off here. I think if it's done right, I think you can do high-speed rail and ultimately take care of the environment as well.
1: The other thing that I wonder about, and I don't know if you can answer this, is that every stop would be an opportunity for the cities along the way, but obviously the train has to slow down, and we want it to be fast. That's part of the success in this. Mm-hmm. The more stops you add, the slower it becomes. Do you know how stopping in Kingston might influence the overall speed of the high-speed rail corridor or the project?
4: I mean, I don't have those details, but I know that was always something that was raised in the Alto consultation, that they can't have, you know, stops in every community, which we understand. But I think that the point that we always made is, well, there are 4 stops in Quebec and only 3 in Ontario, and the distance right now without Kingston right now, that there's a distance between Peterborough and Ottawa is more than twice as large as any of the distance between the other stops. So clearly, if high speed rail works from Ottawa to Montreal and works from Laval to Quebec City or to Trois-Rivières, of course it would work then from, you know, Peterborough to Kingston or Kingston up to Ottawa. So I think that, you know, obviously you can't have a whole bunch of stops, but I think having something right in the middle of Peterborough and Ottawa like Kingston, I think that does work for sure.
1: Good to hear from you. Thanks very much, Mayor.
4: Thanks very much.
1: Mayor of Kingston, Ontario, Ryan Patterson, stopping by. We'll continue to follow that story.

0: It's coming up to that time of the day where we check in on the Queensway. We're in the thick of the afternoon commute. If you're in the office today, Ryan Knowles is getting you home safely as always. First, the weather forecast. How's it looking?
1: Thanks, Christy. Yeah, mostly cloudy out there right now. 20 degrees, 30% chance of showers this evening, a low of 13 overnight. Mix of sun and clouds tomorrow, a high of 25. Feeling more like 28. Sunny Wednesday, a high of 25. 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Lave Asleep, the better bed. Taking a look at the roads now. It is easing up on the Queensway. Westbound side still slow from Carling to Woodruff, though. Eastbound, just after Maitland to just after Parkdale, 174 east, moderate delay between the Split and Montreal Road. Heavy backup heading toward Quebec still on the Champlain Bridge, Island Park leading up to it. Otherwise, the bridges have cleared up. Chaudière crossing, bit of congestion heading toward the Quebec side as well. There's been a collision on Sirville

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0: Yes, right now. We've got CFRAs, pardon me, CTV's Dylan Dyson. CFRAs this afternoon because you're contributing here. The fact that the Florida Panthers acquired Tkachuk from the Ottawa Senators was something that was so newsworthy. I put my phone down and I called my husband on the phone. Huh. And I'm not a huge sports fan, as you know. I always say I'm no Patricia Bull, but that's a noteworthy moment. That's a huge trade. It's a big deal. What was your reaction like yesterday when you heard that news?
1: It was a surprise. I think like a lot of Sens fans, maybe like you kind of said, not even Sens fans, kind of you know, interrupting their Father's Day dinner yesterday, the news coming in about this one. I think surprise more so about the timing of it. And to kind of explain why, I think we need to go back in time a couple of months to when the season ended. And Brady Tkachuk left immediately after the Ottawa Senators were eliminated by now Stanley Cup champions, the Carolina Hurricanes. He left to go to New Jersey to be with his wife, who is giving birth to their second child. So he missed the exit interviews that the team does. But when he came back a few days later, spoke with the media, it was the last time we've seen and heard from him, he denied any rumors about his leaving.
2: I feel like I've answered this hundreds of times that none of that, I feel like I've never shown, I've never said, none of those things ever came out of my mouth, and quite honestly, it's just getting frustrating. It's becoming a distraction.
0: Oh, really?
1: So he said, right?
0: Oh, really?
1: And this had been a narrative that was ongoing throughout the season because Brady's contract has been, you know, running down. If he still were to be with the team, he would have 1 year left before he could kind of renegotiate and re-up on that deal and whatnot. So, yeah, he says he's never said anything about leaving. And 2 days later, when the team was doing their full exit interviews, Sens general manager Steve Staios kind of said something along the same lines.
3: It's nonsense is what it is, and it depends on what week and what fan base it's coming from.
1: So there you have it. Both parties, the player and the team, both saying that Tkachuk is not leaving. They don't want to trade him. He's never said he wanted to be traded. Fast forward now to today. We learn that it was just a week and a half after the Sens were eliminated. So about a week after Tkachuk came back to Ottawa and said that he had never said anything about being traded, Steve Staios revealed that he submitted a trade request to the team. And apparently there were a couple of teams on this list, maybe about four teams that he was willing to go to. But Staios ultimately said there was one team that Brady actually really wanted to go to, and that was the Florida Panthers, primarily because he can play with his brother Matthew, who has won multiple Stanley Cups there, and as well who he won the Olympic gold medal alongside back in February.
0: Interesting times to be a Sens fan, and I wonder what your reaction is. I saw a lot of people that were posting last night on social media, some of them that were lamenting the loss of the captain because, you know, he's been the captain since 2021, and this is a major trade to the Panthers, and others who were saying, boy, bye, see ya. That's yeah. A direct quote from somebody I saw on Instagram. Like, okay, well, good riddance. We're ready to move on.
1: It's funny. Yeah, it's black and white here with two schools of thought. I mean, you can have a section of the fan base who are upset that they're losing an all-star player, someone who has represented the team as the face of the franchise, captain for, I think, about 5 years now, been very public when it comes to supporting community events, local charities, things like that, speaking out in support of the team, as players, everything that's gone on. I think you can have another section of the fan base who are saying, good riddance, don't let the door hit you on the way out, because they've seen a change, or they've felt a change in how Brady Tkachuk has been, particularly over the last year. And it's actually something that Steve Staios said as well, that this year he noticed that Brady, there was something, the word he used was amiss about Tkachuk over this past season. And he just said he wasn't the same player as he was the year before. And, you know, when he came back, Tkachuk came back from the Olympic break, a lot of fans kind of didn't have that same sentiment towards him, whether it was because of the whole Canadian-American rift, whether it was because of Chuck's engagement with the White House and the U.S. president.
0: The non-apology apology.
1: Yeah.
0: That's my opinion.
1: the controversy, I guess, as you're alluding to, with the comment made about the Olympic gold winning U.S. women's hockey team as well. So I think there was a lot of fans that he lost that day and in that moment there. And so those are the sections that are kind of saying, you know, we're not really missing much with you gone now. So it's a very black and white kind of controversial departure. And, you know, Sens fans are, they're used to having kind of key players leave over the years. And I guess this is another one to add to the list.
0: Yeah, you do wonder how much of the anti-American sentiment or the trade sort of pressures between Canada and the U.S. I mean, the trade spat, as in our economic trading relationship with the U.S. factored into this trade.
1: Mm-hmm.
0: Here's Steve Staios on the change and talking a little bit about what you alluded to.
3: For me, I was always fully supportive and wanting to make it work long term. I think it became clear as the season went on this year that maybe something was amiss and that had changed. But up until that point, I would have loved to have seen it through with Brady. I believe we have a very good team, and we're moving in the right direction.
1: Yeah, so I guess to wrap this whole trade up here, the Sens are getting back from Florida three first-round picks, which is good. You know, these are top-quality picks that they can use to select prospects with, as well as a second-round pick over the coming years. But it appears that Steve Staios might be using these picks as kind of make-weights and trades to come, as the NHL draft is coming at the end of this week here. So he says this is not a rebuild time for the Sens, who have made the playoffs the last 2 years in a row. He's going to be, it looks like and sounds like, using these picks in more trades to bring in strong players to add to what he calls a strong core right now, even without Tkachuk. And he says, you know, whatever the passport says, it's not going to deter him. Even if it is an American player, he doesn't have concerns about maybe bringing some high profile American players into a Canadian market, despite maybe what this experience has done.
0: Thanks, Dylan. A story coming up tonight, again on CTV, Straight to the News with Chris Holsky.
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5: Good afternoon, I'm Chris Holsky. Clearing this evening, right now, 20 degrees. Your full forecast coming up. First, your top stories. Ottawa Police Chief Eric Stubbs spoke with media this afternoon about alleged sexual misconduct within the service. Stubbs was on his way into the first in-person Police Services Board meeting since before the pandemic. The chief recently released a video addressing a pattern of behavior among officers, without notes on any officers being investigated or word on if any had left. He says there is no quick fix when it comes to misconduct.
6: The overwhelming majority, high percentage of our officers, they're embarrassed by some of this, and they that their colleagues have stained the badge that they wear. So there is momentum and there is a willingness, but we need to be able to do the work. We're gonna Deputy Ferguson has a team that's going to work with me as well too, to effect a plan and slowly do this.
5: Today's meeting is expected to go on for quite some time. Steps are set to be outlined on how to address the issues. A Montreal police officer is dead, another seriously injured in a shooting at a hotel. A 911 call came in before noon today about a person sticking a gun from a window in the city's Côte des Neiges district. The civilian and the suspect also dead. Police Chief Fadi Daguerre.
7: Very, very sad day. It's a nightmare. But we have to be solid. We have to be solid for our lady police officer who survived, and we're all behind her.
5: Police do not believe there is a second suspect. A 38-year-old man is facing charges from a fatal crash in Lower Town last February. Four pedestrians were hit by an SUV at Rideau and Coburg. The vehicle slammed into a drop-in center. A man in his 70s died in hospital. Abdelkader Amourouayesh is charged with careless driving causing death and two counts of careless driving causing bodily harm. The center, which offers free meals and coffee to those in need, reopened in April. More reaction to the Salvation Army's proposed Center of Hope in Vanier being stalled. Drew Dobson is the president of SOS Vanier, a group that promotes alternative solutions to homelessness. He tells CFRA's Ottawa Now with Christy Cameron the project is not suited for society right now.
8: This started out as a massive project. They were originally going to build 350 beds. And then by the time we'd finished sort of bringing forward all the issues, they knocked it down to about 211 beds. So So it was still going to be a massive project. And it's just something that just wasn't suited for society now. People believe in supportive housing. They believe in housing first. And they didn't want to spend the money on a massive shelter where they just essentially warehouse the homeless.
5: The project was designed to include emergency shelter beds and supportive housing. A statement by the Salvation Army says it will not proceed as originally planned due to significant changes in construction costs and market conditions. It's a new way to join the conversation. Have your say with the CFRA Talkback button on the iHeartRadio app. Ryan Knowles is in the CTV Weather Center.
9: Thanks, Chris. Cloudy out there. Temperature sitting at 20 degrees. Feels like 23. 30% chance of showers this evening. It's going to drop to a low of 13 overnight. Mix of sun and clouds tomorrow. A high of 25. Feeling like 28. Sunny Wednesday. A high of 25. Taking a look at the roads now. It is easing up out there. Queensway westbound slow still. Carling to just Woodruff. Eastbound Carling to just after Parkdale. Otherwise, rest of the highway is moving well. 416 southbound, slow moving at around Robertson Road. The 174 east, just a bit of congestion around Montreal Road. Heavy delay still heading toward the Champlain Bridge on Island Park. Chaudière crossing, bit of congestion leading up to, or I should say, the Chaudière crossing slow heading toward Quebec. There are also collisions on Sirville at St. Laurent Boulevard, Bronson near the 417 eastbound off-ramp, and Montreal Road, kind of just east of the Vanier Parkway. 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With weather and traffic, I'm Ryan Knowles.
5: That's the latest from the CTV Newsroom. I'm Chris Holsky. Patricia Bull wraps up the day with CTV News at 6.
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1: 536, welcome back. 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Coming up to 537.

0: Ottawa has been somewhat melancholy over the past couple of days, until yesterday. CTV's Jackie Perez joins me in studio. The weather forecast was calling for yet another gloomy day. And then it was like the clouds rolled out. It was a blue sky yesterday. We finally got some sunshine. I was putting on my SPF. I had my sunnies on, did some gardening, mowed the lawn. It was like the first nice day, a break in all of this wet weather. We finally had it.
1: Well, I was just happy with my on Saturday. I was out and about. I went to the Italian week.
0: The festival.
1: Yeah, it was not a festival. It was a lot of people. I went on the Saturday and I ran into some people and they're just like, hey, you did good with calling. I got even text messages. You did good with calling the Red Blacks game. You said there's going to be no rain at 1 o'clock. I'm like, and there wasn't. There was rain, though, later that evening. But I was home already by then, and I had made sure to be home when I saw the dark clouds going rolling in probably closer to 8 o'clock, 9 o'clock. That was Saturday.
0: Okay, but the Red Blacks fans and the entire stadium of people, I think, earned that because the home opener was so drenched.
1: Yes, yes.
0: They were entitled to that.
1: So, yay. We can win sometimes with this weather forecast. Sunday, you're right. It was pretty beautiful as well. I was out and about. The sun was shining. I was like, oh, I should have put more sunscreen on, but it's okay. I enjoyed it. Today, cloudier. We were out up as a balcony about 45 minutes ago. Much more clouds than what we saw this morning. We are anticipating, I know what Environment Canada is calling for, a 30% chance of showers early this evening. However, I don't think we're going to get that. A lot of that precipitation is really focused along Kingston. It's pushing its way towards the east, so we might miss that completely. It's Tuesday. We're in for another dry weather day. A little bit more sunshine.
0: Love it.
1: Yeah, you're welcome. You're going to love Wednesday.
0: The sunshine is here to stay.
1: What?
0: ... until Thursday.
1: Until Thursday.
0: Okay, how is it looking the rest of the week? Tuesday and Wednesday, sunshine.
1: 25. Is that summer-like weather for you?
0: It's good enough.
1: Okay.
0: Okay, we're not going to raise the bar right now, okay? We're going to take what we can get.
1: Compared to what we saw last week,
0: right.
1: I agree. So, you know what? Sunday was the first day of summer, and I think Mother Nature treated us very well.
0: Thursday and beyond, how's it shaping up?
1: Thursday and beyond, well, as we look towards the weekend, okay, Environment Canada sings Sunday is 28. No rain in sight for now. I'm not going to get overly excited about this 28 because it could change because we are still a week away. So I'm just glad that we are averaging about 24, 25 for the weekend. Those overnights are also pretty manageable too. We've got 15, 16 degrees for our overnight low. Some clouds of, well, not much in terms of clear skies, but Wednesday will be the best day when it comes to maybe I want to go out for a patio. I want to maybe get in a round of golf in the early morning. Wednesday would be the day.
0: Thanks for this, Jackie.
1: You're welcome.
0: 5:40 on Ottawa Now.

0: Police in Montreal say three people are dead, including a police officer, after a shooting in the Côte des Neiges neighborhood. We're getting a live update this hour from the mayor of Montreal. Let's listen in.
1: Today have deeply shaken the people of Montreal and more broadly, all Quebecers. And I'm personally deeply shocked and saddened by what has occurred. On behalf of the government of Quebec and on my own behalf, I would first like to extend my most sincere condolences to the families and loved ones of those who lost their lives.
0: This is Quebec's premier right now, Christine Frechette, who's up at the mic.
1: With those who were injured, the members of our police services, and all those who have been affected directly or indirectly by this tragedy. I've asked the President of the National Assembly to lower the Quebec flag to half-mast. And I would like to thank the police officers, first responders, emergency personnel, and all those working on the ground. Their professionalism, courage, and dedication are essential circumstances in such circumstances. As the police operation and investigation are still ongoing, it is important to allow the authorities to do their work and to avoid speculation. Above all, I want to reassure the public. Every necessary measure is being taken to ensure the safety of our citizens and to secure the affected locations. Police services are fully mobilized and are working closely with their partners to protect the public and shed full light on these events. The government of Quebec is offering its full cooperation to the responsible authorities and will remain present to support the victims, their loved ones, and the affected community. Also, Santé Québec has confirmed that it is prepared to deploy psychological support services for any teams that may need help. And citizens can also seek assistance by calling 811 and dialing option 2. These acts are reprehensible and have no place in our society. In the face of this ordeal, we will remain united, supportive, and determined to stand by all those affected. Thank you.
0: Right, you've been listening live there to the Premier of Quebec addressing a tragedy, as the police chief called it earlier today. A nightmare, he said several times during his update. Three people dead, including a police officer and a civilian, after a shooting in the Côte des Neiges neighborhood. I do want to play, if I can again, a clip of a witness that got in touch with our sister station, CJAD, in Montreal. This is Nicole speaking with the host, Aaron Rand.
2: And I heard screeching and halting. So I yelled out, I'm in a duplex, I yelled out to someone else if they heard that. And then my mother came up from the basement and said, I think there's an accident. So when I went to look out the window, I saw a police cruiser into another van vehicle. And the people came out and were screaming and everything. And then eventually I saw that she brought out her baby. She said, you hit my baby. And then as that was happening, police cruisers were just literally racing down Trans Island and Plamondon and DeCary. And it was just one after the other. I must have seen like more than 40 cars.
3: Mm-hmm. And did you, and I saw videos, well, people running, being told by police, shelter in place and get out of the way.
2: Yes.
3: Did you have some people that you took in?
2: Yes, I did.
3: Okay.
2: We were outside at first, and then police cars were, we saw literally officers running on the street with their guns drawn. And then eventually, well, another cruiser came in a police car and came out and said, you know, in explicit language, basically, and was saying, everybody, get into their house now.
0: Okay, and we've got to be careful, obviously, with live coverage of a developing situation like that, right, where people are calling in and reporting what they're seeing, and no one really knows what is going on. What we can tell you now that is confirmed is that there are a number of people dead, three dead, including a police officer and a civilian. And a major police operation with a huge perimeter that took place today, CTV's Austin Lee is joining me in studio. Let's back it up here and tell the listeners what we do know for sure.
4: Yeah, okay, so we'll start near the beginning. We do know that police were called to the area, and this is in the Côte des Neiges neighborhood of Montreal, at around 11:30, 11:35. That's when this all started, and the police chief says that was because there was a report from someone saying they saw a gun outside a hotel window. When officers arrived on the scene, there was a shootout. We have seen some video on social media that shows officers smashing the front glass door of a grocery store before entering into that business. So exactly when the shootout took place, it's not exactly clear. We did hear from one witness who told CTV News they heard about 10 to 12 gunshots in total. We still don't have any information from police on the civilian nor the suspect who was killed, other than the suspect is believed to have been a white man who was wearing camouflage at the time, apparently had a backpack on, and was seen with a long gun. So still a lot of questions here. When it comes to the officers involved, we know that the officer who sadly has passed away was a man, and the officer who is in hospital was a woman. They were sent to hospital with, she was sent to hospital with critical injuries. We now know that her life is not in danger, so that is at least a positive development here, but that is really what we know at this point. We also know there was an emergency alert that was sent out shortly after 12:30, telling people in the area to shelter in place. That came after, it sounds like that came after the suspect had already been killed. Now, we also know, going up with the latest updates here, that police in Montreal, they are also carrying out searches in a separate neighborhood of Montreal. Those searches are to ensure that there are no more suspects linked to this deadly shooting. So far, there have been no other arrests made, or no arrests in general made, during those searches of other neighborhoods. So just making sure that there are no kind of connections in this. And we still don't know what the motive is. Police are obviously looking into this. Our national reporter on location, Genevieve Beauchemin, she's reporting from the scene that, you know, obviously this is in the very beginning of this investigation. And as you alluded to, this is all live. It's unfolding very quickly, and we're getting more information as it comes in. But again, that's what we know. So a civilian is dead, a police officer, a male police officer, is dead, and the suspect, a man, is also dead. The police officer who was injured, initially sent to hospital, critical condition, now seems like her life is not at risk.
0: We do have a clip here of the Montreal police chief that I'll play now. Take a listen.
5: You know, when we become a police officer, we become a police officer knowing the risk. We don't expect never this to happen, especially the parents, the family, when they find out. It's a tough moment, very, very difficult moment.
0: He called it several times during that news conference a nightmare.
4: Mm-hmm.
0: And he said, it's a very difficult day for everyone in Montreal. But he also said, the force has got to stand together. They've got to stand strong and handle this. And again, I'll just note, like, it was a huge police operation. If you know Montreal, the perimeter mm-hmm. of the area that they had shut down today, and just how vast this operation was mm-hmm. cannot be overly stressed here. It was huge.
4: Yeah. And as you can imagine, a lot of messages and notes of condolences are coming in. We've seen the Prime Minister take to social media, passing on his condolences, saying that he was horrified to hear the news. We heard just a little bit ago, and this press conference is still going on live, from Quebec's Premier. We also have heard from Ottawa Police Chief Eric Stubbs, who spoke with one of our reporters, a scrum at City Hall, just a couple of hours ago, actually, obviously passing along his condolences and his support to members of the Montreal Police Department. I mean, obviously, it's a dangerous job, and you heard Montreal's police chief alluding to it there. Everyone knows that it's dangerous when you sign up, but you definitely don't think that something like this is going to happen. So a lot of support pouring in for the officers in Montreal as this investigation unfolds.
0: Thanks for this, Austin.
4: Thank you.
0: 5:49 on the show. Time saver traffic and weather with Ryan Knowles.
6: Thanks, Christy. Cloudy out there. Sitting at 20 degrees. Temperatures will drop to a low of 13 overnight. 30% chance of showers early this evening as well. Mix of sun and clouds tomorrow, a high of 25, feeling like 28. Sunny Wednesday, a high of 25. Taking a look at the roads now. Slow moving west on the Queensway, just around Woodruff. Eastbound side still slow between Carling and Parkdale. Otherwise, rest of the highway is moving well. So is the 174 and the 416. Interprovincial bridges have cleared up pretty significantly. Island Park still a backup, though, heading toward the Champlain Bridge. Crews working on clearing a collision on Saint-Laurent at Sirville, really slowing things down around there. There's also a collision on Montreal Road just west of LaFontaine Avenue. Try Nix yet? 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With weather and traffic, I'm Ryan Knowles.
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0: The best season of the year. Summer has finally rolled around in Ottawa. Unfortunately, though, the weather has a way of making you notice things that need to be done. Hey, it's Christy Cameron. 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
11: 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Ahead tonight, the Quebec Premier says she is deeply shaken after a Montreal police officer is killed in a shooting in the Côte des Neiges neighborhood. And the general manager of the Sens on the parting of ways with Captain Brady Tkachuk.
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0: Well, my friends. Pardon me. Well, my friends, that is the end of our show today. Thank you very much for tuning in. Enjoy the sunshine this evening on a patio or wherever else you might be. And we'll be back again tomorrow, hopefully with more sunny skies, and a great mix of stories to talk and debate. Chat with you then.
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11: I'm Patricia Bowl. Ahead tonight, the Quebec Premier says she is deeply shaken after a Montreal police officer is killed in a shooting in the Côte-des-Neiges neighborhood. And the general manager of the Sens on the parting of ways with Captain Brady Tkachuk.
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11: Tonight, one Montreal police officer is dead, another critically hurt after a shooting in the Côte-des-Neiges neighborhood.
28: We saw the park completely empty out, you know, parents and kids running with panic.
11: The altercation happened this afternoon. A civilian and a suspect were also killed, while a shelter in place was briefly ordered for the area. The end of the Brady Tkachuk era in Ottawa.
29: Ever since
2: like the Olympics when Team USA won and kind of everything that happened there. I don't know, he wasn't my favorite player anymore.
11: The Sens captain traded to Florida at his own request to play alongside his brother. How it came to this and how the Senators might be able to use some valuable draft picks to move the team forward. And making Kingston a stop for high-speed rail.
3: The potential for a rail hub where Via and Alta would interconnect. That I think has tremendous potential.
11: The route change the federal transport minister would like to see happen. Good evening. We begin tonight with the latest on a violent daytime shootout in Montreal. Three people are dead, including a police officer, a civilian, and the suspect. And another officer was seriously injured. CTV's Austin Lee is in studio with the latest on this for us tonight. Austin.
4: Now, Patricia, this all happened at around 11:30 this morning in Montreal's Côte-des-Neiges neighborhood. Now, some people in the area, they took to social media, posting videos in one case, capturing the moment gunfire rang out. Montreal's police chief says officers were called to the densely populated area after someone reported seeing a gun outside a hotel window. Now, when officers arrived on scene, there was a shootout. One witness tells CTV News he heard 10 to 12 gunshots in total. Police have not shared any information on the civilian nor the suspect who were killed. What we do know is that the deceased officer was a man. The other officer involved here, currently in hospital, was a woman. Her life is not in danger.
5: You know, when we become a police officer, we become a police officer knowing the risk. We don't expect never this to happen, especially the parents, the family, when they find out. It's a tough moment, very, very difficult moment.
4: An emergency alert was sent out shortly after 12:30, telling people in the area to shelter in place. One witness described the gunman as a white man who was wearing camouflage attire and a backpack while carrying a long firearm. Others describing the whole ordeal as chaotic.
6: Saw the cop just draw her gun in protection, and then within minutes, I think she was on site first, and then other cops just coming and everybody putting vests on and running around.
28: Saw the park completely empty out, you know, parents and kids running with panic. At that point, I went down to the grocery store that's connected to the building to get some groceries. And when I got off the elevator, there was complete chaos.
4: Now, police are still investigating a possible motive. Meantime, Ottawa's chief of police is expressing his support for police in Montreal.
8: I know Chief Fatty in Montreal very well. He's a great guy. I know he'll be leading that team through a difficult time. Of course, we've had a very difficult 2 weeks in Ontario for policing with a few deaths. I'm going to a funeral on Wednesday in Toronto. So all our thoughts are with the Montreal team, of course.
4: Now, police in Montreal are also carrying out searches in a separate neighborhood. Those searches to ensure there are no more suspects linked to the deadly shooting. But so far, police say no arrests have been made. Meanwhile, RCMP officers are in hospital in Saskatchewan with serious injuries after a separate shooting last night in that province. In that case, one person is in custody and both officers are in stable condition. Patricia.
11: CTV's Austin Lee live for us tonight. And you can stay with CTV News for continuing coverage of the shooting in Montreal for updates on radio. Tune into News Talk 580 CFRA and to CTV News Channel. Less than 2 months after saying he was committed to the Ottawa Senators, the face of the franchise has been traded to the Florida Panthers at his request. Brady Tkachuk will now play alongside his brother and fellow Olympic gold medalist, Matthew. CTV's Dylan Dyson joins us in studio with more on this. Dylan.
9: Yeah, Patricia, Senators fans have seen star players depart before. Daniel Alfredson, Erik Karlsson, Mark Stone among them. But rarely have politics seemed to play a role. In a year that saw Tkachuk revel in his American pride, the player making the request to head down south to Florida is not sitting well with fans.
22: What a difference a couple of months make.
23: I feel like I've answered this hundreds of times that none of that, I feel like I've never shown. I've never said none of those things ever came out of my mouth.
22: Less than 2 months after denying rumors of wanting to leave Ottawa Senators forward, Brady Tkachuk is no longer part of the team. The captain traded to the Florida Panthers to play with his brother, Matthew.
12: With the empty net, Aho scores!
22: After the Senators were eliminated from this year's playoffs, general manager Steve Staios addressed the potential of Tkachuk leaving Ottawa.
13: It's nonsense is what it is, and it depends on what week and what fan base it's coming from.
22: So what made the team pull a 180?
13: A trade request changed. I think for me, I was always fully supportive and wanting to make it work long term. I think as the year went on, I was, for me, I could clearly see that Brady was a bit of a different player from the year before.
22: It was a change felt by fans as well after their captain returned from winning Olympic gold with the U.S. and his brother.
2: Ever since like the Olympics when Team USA won and kind of everything that happened there, I kind of, when he came back to Ottawa, just something had changed a little bit. I didn't quite feel, he wasn't my favorite player anymore, I guess. My husband texted me yesterday and he said Brady Tkachuk got traded, and I was like, oh, okay, I'm fine with that.
14: Are you sad, upset that he's gone?
15: No, I don't think so.
14: Really?
15: Yeah. I don't think he's a great leader.
22: The team would not say why Tkachuk asked to be traded at this time.
13: If you're alluding to the fact that you think people don't want to play in Ottawa, I don't think that's the case. Ottawa is a destination for many players, for many reasons. I think this is unique.
9: In the trade return from the Florida Panthers, the Sens will receive 3 first-round picks and a second-round pick. GM Steve Staios says he does not see this as a rebuild of the team and will work to add strong players to the current group. Staios also says this experience will not deter him from adding high-profile American players in the future. Patricia.
16: CTV's Dylan Dyson live for us tonight. Thank you. Well, interestingly, a big day for the entire Tkachuk family today. Brady's father, Keith Tkachuk, got the call today that he is being inducted into the Hockey Hall of Fame. Keith was Boston-born, played for the Winnipeg Jets and St. Louis Blues. New developments tonight on the plan to build a high-speed rail line through Ontario and Quebec. The federal government says it's asking Aalto to consider adding a stop in Kingston, something local politicians there have been calling for. The Crown Corporation is currently considering 2 possible routes through eastern Ontario, a northern and southern route, but neither go directly through Kingston. CTV's Katie Griffin has more.
17: St. Kingston.
18: High-speed rail could be coming to Kingston.
3: This idea of the potential for a rail hub where VIA and Aalto would interconnect, that I think has tremendous potential and great impact for Kingston and the region as a whole.
18: The federal transport minister asking Aalto to look at including a stop in the city for the project that would connect Quebec City and Toronto.
19: This is a project for people, designed for people, to help communities, to allow people to more freely live, work, play across this corridor, and also attract visitors.
20: No Aalto! No Aalto!
18: Outside the announcement, dozens opposed to the plan.
29: I might lose my farm because of this. Sorry.
30: They are taking our homes, basically generations on generations that are going to have to pay for this. And we don't want to see it come.
18: Aalto is looking at 2 possible routes with construction slated to begin in 2029. The estimated cost between $60 and $90 billion. Adding Kingston would increase that price tag.
31: Yes, there is additional cost with it, but there's increased ridership to compensate with the extra cost. I'm not going to go into more detail, but the warm, fuzzy feeling is that economically it makes sense to have the station in Kingston.
18: The head of Aalto says he hopes to announce a more precise route and potential station locations sometime this fall. Katie Griffin, CTV News, Kingston.
16: We have extended coverage of the proposed high-speed rail line, including the possible routes, Aalto's next steps, and protests over the plan. 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
11: Still ahead, just over a week until Canada Day, your red and white primer on performers, road closures, and July 1st transportation options. That story coming up.
16: Well, here's a live look now through our Centennial Glass Sky Cam. Not quite the blue skies you were seeing right there last Canada Day. 19 degrees out there in Ottawa right now, but we did have a fair bit of blue sky on the weekend and earlier today, maybe a little more than we were anticipating, as Jackie is checking all of that on the balcony for us tonight, Jackie.
0: That's right, Patricia. We're hanging out on the Capitol barbecue patio where we're getting a live look at your weather, and it is much cooler than what we have seen from the last couple of hours. There's not much in terms of sunshine. We do see grayer clouds as well. So if you are in and about this evening, you do want to bring a light jacket with you. Here's a look at what we can see for a satellite radar. There is some active weather and precipitation that is moving through as well for the Kingston area. But we are taking a look here as well when temperatures are feeling more like 19 to 21 degrees with that humidity. And as we look right now for temperatures for overnight, it's going down to about 13 degrees. We've got few clouds in the sky as well. And tomorrow, daytime high, 25 degrees, mix of sun and cloud, northwesterly winds moving in as well, 10 kilometers per hour. Again, in terms of precipitation, not much in store, but we are looking more for sunshine by the time we get to the middle of the week. Patricia, we're going to send it back to you in studio.
16: All right, Jackie, thank you. We're hearing from Ottawa's police chief, Eric Stubbs, for the first time tonight since he issued that video with a stark message to his officers about sexual misconduct within the police service. CTV's Leah LaRocque joins us live now from City Hall, where an in-person meeting of the Police Services Board is currently taking place. Leah?
1: Patricia, a pretty significant moment is happening right now. For the first time since he took over the force back in 2022, Police Chief Eric Stubbs is delivering his verbal report in person. That's because prior to this, for about 3 years, all of the meetings had been virtual. A key issue that is expected to be addressed today is sexual misconduct in the service and changing the workplace culture within the service. This comes after several high-profile incidents and an internal video was obtained by CTV News where the chief told officers to change their behavior or quit. Earlier today, when Stubbs spoke with reporters, he wouldn't say what the result has been just yet since that video was released, if there were any officers who were being investigated or if any had left. Some changes that are coming now are within the service is early intervention protocols. They will be creating an advisory committee and there will be a greater focus on early intervention.
5: We have failed, but we failed forward. We have picked ourselves up and we continue to do it. And, you know, my role here as the highest ranked woman in the organization is to leave it better than I found it and leave better than it is now.
8: This is not getting this done by Monday. This is not getting this done next month. This is a measured approach that is going to take some time. And it's always hard to measure, isn't it, the out results. But we'll know over time if we've made a difference or not.
1: Deputy Chief Trish Ferguson also told reporters that one possibility could be that officers will be signing a code of conduct when joining the service, but again, saying there is no quick fix. Now, this is expected to be a lengthy meeting in addition to addressing the path forward for police in terms of addressing that workplace culture. We're also going to hear the annual report of use of force. They're going to be talking about OC Transpo Special Constables, plans for Canada Day, but of course, the big focus is changing that pattern of behavior that Eric Stubbs addressed. Back to you, Patricia.
16: All right, CTV's Leah LaRocque from City Hall for us tonight. Thank you. Well, a man is facing charges in connection with a fatal crash at a Lower Town drop-in center earlier this year. On February 25th, four pedestrians were struck by an SUV while they were waiting in line at the building on Rideau Street. A man in his 70s later died in hospital. Police have charged 38-year-old Abdulkader Amourayesh with dangerous driving causing death and careless driving causing bodily harm. The drop-in reopened in April. Ottawa police are looking for witnesses after an alleged sexual assault at an Orleans dog park. Police say it happened around 4 p.m. yesterday in Heritage Dog Park on Orleans Boulevard. The suspect, described as a black man around 30 years old, about 5'9", with long hair and dreadlocks. He was wearing a beige shirt and a beige bandana on his head at the time. Investigators are asking anyone who may have witnessed anything suspicious in the area to come forward. Police say if you see the suspect, do not approach him and call 911. And police are investigating a reported hate-motivated incident near the Bayshore Shopping Center. Officers were called to Woodridge Crescent around 3 p.m. on Saturday after a man allegedly approached a woman, uttered a racial slur, removed her hijab, and threw an umbrella at her. The woman was not injured. Police say the suspect fled on foot and remains outstanding. The Salvation Army's controversial Center of Hope project has been sidelined, at least in its current form. The divisive plan to build a new Salvation Army shelter in Vanier no longer moving forward, at least as proposed. Construction costs cited as one of the reasons why. The shelter was to be built at 333 Montreal Road in Vanier, but after years of debate, appeals, and community pushback, the organization says it is reassessing the project entirely. CTV's Josh Morano joins us live with more on this. Josh.
4: Well, Patricia, the plan to relocate the Salvation Army's Booth Center to Montreal Road was first approved by City Council nearly a decade ago. But after years of legal challenges, revisions, and opposition, the project is now being reconsidered.
6: This property at 333 Montreal Road was slated to become the home of the newest Salvation Army shelter. But now, after years of debate, the organization is reassessing those plans.
7: It's pretty rough down here. Like, my home school is now a food bank. I went to Rideau High School. So that speaks for itself.
6: For Vanier resident Wade Heath, this news is welcome.
7: It's kind of good for now because I think we need more housing and I think we need other resources that could be kind of implemented into our area.
6: The proposed Salvation Army Center of Hope was initially approved in 2017 and featured approximately 350 shelter beds, but was scaled back in 2022 to 99 beds.
10: This has been going on for years and years. And I don't know what's going to come of it.
6: In a statement, the organization says since initial site plan approvals were secured several years ago, construction costs and market conditions have changed significantly.
17: It is a very low income area, and we do not want to put any more stress on that community. And we would love, for example, to have more family housing.
6: The Salvation Army says there are internal discussions underway about next steps, with many in the area hoping to see temporary housing as opposed to another shelter.
17: If you survey the population of shelter clients at Salvation Army, Shepherd's Good Hope Mission, there's not a lot of them from even Ward 12, and there's certainly not a lot of them that were born and raised downtown. So it begs the question why those services were put here in the first place. And we want to make sure that we transition out of that shelter mentality into something that's more permanent.
21: When you come down to the market and you see the shelters, they look scary, but that's because of the concentration. It's not because of the issues that are present. We're really hopeful to see that moving forward as a trend. Housing, you know, housing first, housing everywhere.
6: For Heath, that too is his hope.
7: And more maybe outreach resources, maybe not necessarily like shelters and stuff, but just more programs so that people don't have to be homeless.
4: For now, there is no timeline for what could eventually be built on the site. The Salvation Army says the Ottawa Booth Center downtown will continue operating and providing services while it determines its next steps for the property. Patricia.
16: CTV's Josh Morano live for us tonight. Thank you. Well, the latest inflation data is out, and high gas prices have pushed the rate to its highest level in more than 2 years. The annual inflation rate jumped to 3.2% in May, up from 2.8% in April. Statistics Canada says the increase was largely driven by higher gas prices caused by the war in Iran. But it's not just prices at the pumps. Grocery inflation has now outpaced the headline rate for 16 straight months.
23: Nobody feels good about that, but that's not going to stop us from buying fruit and vegetables.
24: It's not stable these days. Sometimes it's high and sometimes it is low, but it is crazy, so expensive for us.
16: Gas prices have fallen in recent days after Iran and the U.S. announced a ceasefire agreement. The Bank of Canada makes its next interest rate decision July 15th. Well, turning now to the UK, Prime Minister Keir Starmer says he is resigning after just 2 years in power. CTV's Mike Le Couture has more on his decision and the reaction.
25: A week ago, the British Prime Minister insisted he'd fight any challenge to his leadership. But today,

0: Carney praised Starmer's leadership in the coalition of the Willing for Ukraine and the reinforcement of NATO.
1: He's helped build the historic partnership between Canada and the United Kingdom. He's someone who's always acted with integrity, with determination, with collaboration, and I consider him a friend.
0: Starmer's departure means the UK has had six prime ministers over the last decade. One of them, Liz Truss, served for just 50 days. While Starmer will stay on until his successor is chosen, it's widely expected that will be former mayor of Greater Manchester, Andy Burnham.
2: Praising the Prime Minister's dedication, service, confirm that I will put myself forward in the process that will soon be underway.
0: The far-right party, Reform UK, is currently leading in the polls, and its leader believes instead of a leadership contest, there should be a general election.
3: If the next Prime Minister is the new MP for Makerfield, Andy Burnham, he didn't even stand at the last election on any manifesto at all.
0: If Burnham is unchallenged for the Labour Party's top job, he could become leader and UK Prime Minister by mid-July. Mike LeCouture, CTV News, Ottawa.
4: Ontario's Education Minister has launched a new province-wide digital learning platform, which is set to be used in Ontario classrooms starting this fall. CTV's Queen's Park Bureau Chief Siobhan Morris has more on the changes.
5: Here's 78 plus 21.
6: This grade 7 class is using Edwin to understand circle graphs. It's an online tool from textbook publisher Nelson, one the education minister calls a game changer.
7: Something that teachers can use to help make it a bit easier for them to deliver a consistent curriculum across the province of Ontario while still having flexibility in their classrooms.
6: Paul Calandra sees benefits for moms and dads, too.
7: They're able to see what the lesson plan is. A parent can see how their child is progressing.
6: Some boards have been using Edwin for years, but this fall the program goes province-wide with $60 million from Queen's Park.
8: To me, this is just another distraction for the public to think that this government is doing something.
6: The Elementary Teachers Federation of Ontario worries this is part of privatization creep.
8: Teachers do this job around the province in each of our cities, each of our towns, each of our communities. They do this all the time. We don't need to have an outsourced provider.
6: You hear similar concerns around new guidelines for high school exams and what makes up final grades.
9: When there's one cookie cutter approach coming out of Queen's Park, I think it really undermines the professional judgment of teachers.
6: Starting this fall, there will be an attendance grade and exams for virtually every class, even gym. For 9 and 10th graders, exams will account for 20% of core subjects like English, math, and science. That bumps up to 25% in senior grades. Educators point out some students may not pursue post-secondary education.
9: And so the wisdom of subjecting them to a 90-minute or 2-hour exam really escapes me.
6: Don't expect new restrictions on cell phones at school in September, but a recent visit to Quebec schools where phones have to be locked up during the day left quite an impression on Calandra.
7: Kids were talking with each other, they were playing cards, and as you walked through the hallways to tour the school, the same thing, right? There was nobody on phones, very engaged. You looked out into the yard, kids were playing again.
6: He needs more time to talk with educators, school board leaders.
7: But I think we'll be coming out with something soon.
6: All of this comes a week after the province and educators began contract talks. This is expected to be a contentious round of bargaining. Teachers are pushing for smaller class sizes and more funding to address issues like school violence. Siobhan Morris, CTV News.
4: As the news drivers have been waiting for, one of the major construction projects on the Queensway has finished 5 weeks ahead of schedule. Traffic flowing well between Woodruff Avenue and Pinecrest this morning. One lane was closed in each direction for weeks as crews installed signage for Stage 2 of the O-Train West extension. The project was initially slated to finish on July 28th, but the city extended contractors' hours to expedite construction. So we take a live look now at traffic in that area this hour. So certainly moving better than what we have seen in previous weeks. Of course, Monday, often a somewhat quieter day on the Queensway, but certainly making a difference in that construction project wrapping up well ahead of schedule.
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4: Well, just ahead, what you need to know to enjoy next week's Canada Day festivities at LeBreton Flats. Jackie.
11: Well, thanks so much, Patricia. Taking a look now outside, lots of cloud cover happening right now, but looking at the forecast, we are likely going to see more sunshine in the next few hours. Here's what we can

0: expect for tomorrow. Temperature-wise, 14 degrees to kick things off. We are warming up to about 24, 25 degrees. We will see much more sunshine than we saw today. Now, here's a live look through our Centennial Glass Sky Cam. I can see that sunshine along the horizon. Current temperature, though, 19. It is a cool 19 degrees. We'll have more on your main weather in just a bit.
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0: One of the largest events in Ottawa is just over a week away, and Canada Day preparations are kicking into high gear. Le Breton Flats will be the main site for the celebrations again this year. Alessia Cara will be one of the headliners ahead of the fireworks show at 10 p.m. People here say they're excited for Canada's big birthday party.
1: Just seeing everybody having a good time, and there are people from all over the world, and they're now Canadians. They want to celebrate Canada Day. It's great to be there.
2: It's a great party atmosphere, yeah. Too, right? Everybody has their Canada Day shirt on, and it's just big fun.
3: I love Canada Day. It's a good way to get together with family, friends, celebrate. It just seems like a very, like, cohesive time, brings all Canadians together.
0: There will be road closures throughout the downtown core, including on Wellington Street and the Kitchissibi-Macon Parkway. And because of limited parking on site, officials are encouraging people to take OC Transpo, which will be free all day. Pimisi Station will temporarily close for 1 hour from 9 to 10 p.m. to avoid overcrowding. Well, a fairly sunny start to the work week in the capital. It's a beautiful day along the Ottawa River, mainly a mix of sun and cloud today. Similar weather is in the forecast for the next few days, and Jackie is here with a full look at what is ahead as we are officially into summer now, Jackie.
4: Yes, Patricia, we are officially into summer, and we are averaging temperatures between 24, 25 degrees for the week. Will we see the type of rainfall that we saw last week? The good news is we won't, at least for the next few days. Now, taking a look at the satellite radar, these cloudy skies do look like there might be a little bit of precipitation moving through, but really much of that rain is focusing around the Kingston and Brockville area. Temperature-wise, it is pretty cool right now, sitting around 19 degrees. We saw a daytime high about 24. Again, sunset scheduled closer to 9 o'clock this evening. Now, tonight's lows across eastern Ontario, quite chilly in Bancroft, 9 degrees. Clear skies, so you can see that we might even see a little bit of sunshine before sundown is expected. 13, 14 degrees anticipated for eastern Ontario. Tomorrow's daytime highs will be a little bit warmer, and that's because we will see more sunshine as well. So we are anticipating 25 degrees for here in Ottawa. Mix in sun and cloud, a lot more cloudier in the Kingston area than we are seeing here in the capital, including Pembroke as well. Much more cloudier skies as well. But 23, 24 degrees is our anticipated forecast for temperatures. Now, for Atlantic Canada, you can see the cool down has also spread out to these provinces. And Fredericton, 19 degrees. Halifax, 16. Still warm in Quebec. There is the chance of those showers moving through as well, and risk of thunderstorm, 22 degrees in Quebec City. Toronto is a cool 17. Meanwhile, Windsor, 22 with mainly sunny skies. Very similar again in the prairies, where temperatures are around 17 degrees in Regina. Slightly cooler in Calgary at 13 degrees. The warm-up is in Vancouver at 25 degrees with a mix of sun and cloud. Now, Tuesday, still likely going to see some cloud cover rolling in, but Wednesday, completely different story. Lots of sunshine in store. You'll definitely want your sunscreen. By the time the afternoon rolls around, you can see in Bancroft, Peterborough area, that we are likely going to see some clouds moving in slowly to move into our Thursday. 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So, mainly sunny for Tuesday. Wednesday, sunshine is in store. We'll likely see more cloud cover for Thursday and Friday with a slim chance of showers rolling in, but the average for temperatures is floating between 24 and 25 degrees. So let's take advantage, Patricia, of not just our Tuesday, but our Wednesday as well. And I did look ahead to Sunday, where we could potentially see 28 degrees. Hopefully that stays and carries on into early next week.
0: I love seeing those creep onto the board a little bit there. Jackie, something to look forward to for sure. Thank you.
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0: Federal Energy Minister announcing today what he calls a new beginning or new chapter for Canada's nuclear program with a strategy that outlines a plan for the sector both at home and abroad. But the plan is short on details when it comes to funding or specific projects. CTV's Ottawa Bureau Chief Graham Richardson reports.
20: They are complex and expensive, but also steady workhorses of electricity in Canada, nuclear reactors. The government announcing today they want an aggressive strategy to boost Canada's nuclear output.
5: We are writing the next chapter in one of Canada's greatest industrial success stories.
20: The plan, build up to 10 new reactors. Right now, 90,000 people work in the industry. They want to double that in the next decade and enter four international markets by 2040.
5: If our goal is to double our grid and reach net zero by 2050, there is no credible plan for Canada to do that without nuclear energy.
20: All those new reactors will need more uranium. NextGen's deposit of uranium in northern Saskatchewan at the Athabasca Basin is one of the world's largest. The company will build a mine here and partner with First Nations and Métis people.
21: It's a very exciting time. We're players now in that space, and it's a good future to look at in regards to where nuclear energy is going.
20: All of this new generation will create more waste. Eventually, it will come here. The tiny town of Ignace in northwestern Ontario will be the site of a massive nuclear waste facility. The mayor says that has already benefited her town.
22: I've always said this is our future, you know, and it's not just our future as in our Ignace and Wabagoon. It's Canada's future.
20: The Prime Minister was not involved in this strategy because of previous connections to companies that work in the nuclear space. The Prime Minister's office, when asked, would not tell us the names of those companies. Graham Richardson, CTV News, Ottawa.
0: Well, now some other stories you need to know right now. A new system is now in effect at the Ottawa Hospital, changing the way patients are triaged at its general and civic campus emergency departments. Patients coming to the emergency department will be triaged into one of four zones based on their medical needs: resuscitation, green, yellow, or blue. The hospital says the changes are meant to improve overall care and efficiency. Well, another Chick-fil-A restaurant is set to open in Ottawa. The fast food chain says the new location will open its doors on Thursday at the Trinity Crossing Mall on Innes Road in Orleans. This will be the third Chick-fil-A in Ottawa. The other two are at the Rideau Centre and Tanger Outlets. A fourth location is planned for College Square. Replace the beer store outlet.
23: We
1: crowded out. They're coming forward again. And then it's in. And it is the early goal.
0: Ottawa Rapid FC facing off against Toronto at TD Place yesterday afternoon. Ottawa's D.B. Pridden scored less than 3 minutes into the game, but Toronto managed to put one in the net just a few minutes later. The final was 1-1. Ottawa's next match, Thursday, against the Roses in Montreal.
2: It's an interesting collection here, as you can see. A lot of them are small, little mini cars, little delivery vehicles.
0: Italian Week wrapped up yesterday on Preston Street with the annual Ottawa Italian Festival, one of the popular attractions every year, the display of vintage Italian cars and exotic vehicles. The festival features music, Italian food, and cultural performances.
3: And then off to Telepath for the Mixed G100 final.
0: And the Ottawa Dragon Boat Festival took over the shores of Mooney's Bay this weekend. The free summer festival on the Rideau River is the largest event of its kind in North America. The event wrapped up yesterday afternoon.
23: The dress that they sent me barely resembled the one in the images.
0: Our consumer reporter still ahead tonight. What can a customer do when the quality of a product doesn't match the photo?
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0: When you're searching online, you may see pop-up ads on social media selling everything from clothing to e-bikes to cosmetics. Often they'll be heavily discounted, making it seem like they're a great deal. But what you pay for is not always what you get. Here's CTV's Pat Foran.
1: It just feels like a big sleeping bag.
2: Stephanie LaFleur of Milton was online when she noticed an ad for a coat. She clicked on the link and saw it was 42% off, so she bought it for $117. When it showed up, it wasn't like the coat in the photo and was four sizes too small.
1: It was nothing like the jacket that was advertised. I did do some measurements. They were off by about 14 inches.
2: The store she ordered it from was called El Toronto, so she thought it was a local purchase. But instead, it came from China, which is where she'll have to ship it to if she wants a refund.
1: To return it, I would have to pay for the shipping to send it back to China, which I imagine would be about the same cost as the jacket.
3: It's just terrible quality.
2: Andrea Nash of Vaughn saw an ad for a summer party dress. She paid $85 for the outfit, but says when it showed up, it was nothing like the dress in the advertisements.
4: The dress that they sent me barely resembled the one in the images.
2: When she asked for a refund, she was also told she would have to ship the dress to China at her expense.
4: You're responsible for the shipping, and you have to send it back to our warehouse in China.
5: Unfortunately, the situation is far too common right now.
2: Retail analyst Bruce Winder says the best way to avoid disappointment when shopping online is to stick with brands you already know and trust.
5: A red flag for me is a company that you've never heard of or a company that doesn't have infrastructure in Canada, the risk profile goes up significantly.
2: In the case of LaFleur's coat, CTV News reached out to El Toronto and the company said, "We're here to help resolve the issue. We'll review the details." Days later, LaFleur got a refund and she got to keep the coat, which is now a bed for her cat.
1: Thank you so much, CTV. You guys have been great. I really appreciate you guys helping me out with this jacket and I'm so happy to get that money back. Thank you so much.
2: Pat Foran, CTV News.
0: Returning now to one of our top stories, inflation hit an annualized rate of 3.2% in May, the highest it's been since 2023. BNN Bloomberg's Marilla Fernandez has more.
6: The big reason is still gas prices, which in May spiked 33% year over year. The Iran conflict also led to higher jet fuel costs, which showed up in May. And then there were groceries. The cost of fresh vegetables rose 9% with a big move up for tomatoes. The price of fresh fruit also moved up over 5%. The memory chip shortages also put pressure on the prices of computer equipment and supplies. Here are the closing numbers for the day. The Canadian dollar is up to 70.62. West Texas Intermediate down to 74.82. Western Canadian Select up 15 cents to 62.45. And the TSX gained 144 points today. Those are your business headlines. I'm Marilla Fernandez.
7: It's that particular compound that repels the ticks.
0: Coming up, a Nova Scotia mother comes up with a new and effective way to combat ticks.
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0: It's tick season, which means it's important to protect yourself to avoid getting tick-borne illnesses such as Lyme disease. Now a Nova Scotia mother who watched her two sons get the disease has come up with a botanical spray. It's just one example of a new kind of repellent. CTV's Paul Hollingsworth has more.
1: Wooded areas like this in Nova Scotia are known for having a lot of ticks.
2: It's actually increased exponentially.
1: Nicoletta Ferroni had to stop our interview when she noticed a tick on her arm. A biochemist at Acadia University, Ferroni says they carry dangerous diseases.
2: Particularly Lyme disease caused by the black-leg ticks.
1: 12 years ago, brothers Lucas and Darian Wallet both became sick with Lyme disease caused by tick bites.
3: I couldn't even get out of bed. It was so bad.
1: After a heavy dose of antibiotics, both boys returned to normal health. But their mother was determined to make sure it never happened again.
4: I started to look for my own solution.
1: Lisa Learning chose to avoid anti-tick chemical sprays and started doing research on natural remedies, using essential oils as the basis for a repellent.
4: It can vary from one lemongrass or lemon eucalyptus to another lemon eucalyptus.
1: With outside research help from Ferrone, who is an expert on the effects of lemongrass oil on tick prevention, Learning developed a new plant-based spray.
4: It's that particular compound that repels the ticks.
1: The body spray, which is now approved by Health Canada, is also pet-friendly.
2: We are shedding light on understanding how ticks work.
1: This spray product is popular in the Maritimes. It's available across the country and is sold online and in retail stores. It's being used by a lot of people in Ontario, which also has a growing tick problem.
2: We cannot really make a differentiation between which provinces has more ticks than others.
1: The idea started as a homemade remedy. This factory warehouse now produces thousands of bottles of tick repellent.
4: In the beginning, it was just to protect my kids.
1: Learning hopes this spray will also protect people across the country from ticks, with the warm summer season about to begin. Paul Hollingsworth, CTV News, Blockhouse, Nova Scotia.
0: Coming up, an update on one couple's weekend wedding with a mission, surpassing their goal to help Ottawa's most vulnerable. Jackie.
5: Well, thanks, Patricia. Taking a look at the next 3 days, 25 degrees, mix of sun and cloud for our Tuesday, another 25-degree day for our Wednesday. Anticipate more sunshine, but we could see the return of some showers for Thursday. Here's a live look through our Centennial Glass Sky Cam. There was a little bit of light rain that moved through downtown Ottawa, hearing reports of some rain even in Barrhaven. Current temperature right now is 19 degrees. The good news is this system will clear by the end of this evening.
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2: Here's what's on CTV tonight. E-Talk, The Big Bang Theory, Sullivan's Crossing, and American Ninja Warrior. One last look at the weather forecast, which is looking pretty good.
3: It is. I mean, if you are out and about right now, there is a little bit of like light rain moving through downtown Ottawa, but it should clear in the next hour or so. Tomorrow morning, sun and cloud is in store. 14 degrees, a cool start, so you want to bring a light jacket. We're getting to a daytime high of 25 degrees. Mainly sunny for most of our Tuesday, but we could see the return of some cloud cover later on in the evening for our Tuesday. Wednesday, though, different story. Lots of sunshine in store. 25 degrees. Daytime high for Thursday and Friday. We could see there's a chance of showers moving in, but it is on the slim side and it will likely not be all day like we have seen for most of last week. Saturday and Sunday, though, that's when we will likely see drier conditions. And look at Sunday, look at Monday, 28 degrees. Hopefully that trends for the rest of next week. So let's get through this 24, 25 degree weather.
2: Yeah, absolutely. It all looks really good. Want to check in and see what our news team is working on for tonight. Austin Lee will be here at 11:30.
4: Yeah, thanks, Patricia. We will have more from the Ottawa Police Chief, Eric Stubbs, on his message to officers about sexual misconduct within the workforce. There is a rare in-person police services board meeting that is taking place right now at City Hall. We saw a little bit earlier, a little bit of the details from Leah LaRocque in the show. CTV's Sean Varden. We'll have a recap of that high-stakes meeting later tonight. Now, of course, you can get the news anytime, anywhere at ctvnewsottawa.ca and join me tonight for CTV News at 11:30.
2: All right, good stuff, Austin. Thank you. And finally for us tonight, an update on a love story and a wedding.
5: Hi, guys.
2: So Kara and Brian tied the knot on Saturday, and we told you about this last week, that they were doing something a little different. Instead of asking for gifts, they asked for donations to the Ottawa Mission. They had hoped to raise $100,000, which they said they realized was a pretty lofty goal. They were asking for quite a bit, manifesting, if you will, and it all worked out because the final tally from their fundraising wedding was $114,000, wow, which is pretty incredible. There they are chopping up a little food at the Mission, which actually catered their wedding, which is a really cool angle to all of this. So, yeah, a fabulous day for all of them.
3: Congratulations to them.
2: What a good feeling, right, to know that your special day was really special for other people as well.
4: Yeah, I mean, it's always memorable. But then when you give back like that, I mean, that's huge.
2: Something you would consider, maybe, for your
4: Yeah, well, I'm
2: wedding?
4: Pretty far away from getting married, but maybe.
2: Good. Not a proposal.
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9: Good evening. I'm Ryan Knowles. Cloudy out there, 19 degrees. Your full forecast is coming up. First, your top stories. Well, we're learning more about a violent daytime shootout in Montreal's Côte-des-Neiges neighborhood late this morning. Officials say a police officer, civilian, and the suspect were all killed, and another officer was seriously injured. CTV's Austin Lee has more.
4: Montreal's police chief says officers were called to the densely populated area after someone reported seeing a gun outside a hotel window. Now, when officers arrived on scene, there was a shootout. One witness tells CTV News he heard 10 to 12 gunshots in total. Police have not shared any information on the civilian nor the suspect who were killed. What we do know is that the deceased officer was a man. The other officer involved here, currently in hospital, was a woman. Her life is not in danger. One witness described the gunman as a white man who was wearing camouflage attire and a backpack while carrying a long firearm. Others describing the whole ordeal as chaotic.
10: Saw the cop just draw her gun in protection, and then within minutes, I think she was on site first, and then other cops just coming and everybody putting vests on and running around.
9: Police continue to investigate a possible motive. Meantime, after years of pushback, the Salvation Army says a planned shelter in Vanier is stalled out. City Council approved the Center of Hope in 2017, which was meant to provide 32 supportive housing units and 99 emergency shelter beds. In a statement, the Salvation Army says it is not proceeding as originally planned due to significant changes in construction costs and market conditions. Area Councillor Stephanie Plott says the project has been a contentious issue for the community.
11: If you survey the population of shelter clients at Salvation Army, Shepherd's Good Hope Mission, there's not a lot of them from even Ward 12, and there's certainly not a lot of them that were born and raised downtown. So it begs the question why those services were put here in the first place. And we want to make sure that we transition out of that shelter mentality into something that's more permanent.
9: The Salvation Army says they are evaluating potential next steps for the property. In other news, the federal government says it has asked Aalto to consider adding a stop in Kingston along its proposed high-speed rail line between Quebec and Ontario. Here's CTV's Katie Griffin with comment from Kingston Mayor Brian Patterson.
12: High-speed rail could be coming to Kingston.
13: This idea of the potential for a rail hub where VIA and Aalto would interconnect, that I think has tremendous potential and great impact for Kingston and the region as a whole.
12: The federal transport minister asking Aalto to look at including a stop in the city for the project that would connect Quebec City and Toronto. Aalto is looking at two possible routes with construction slated to begin in 2029. The estimated cost between $60 and $90 billion. Adding Kingston would increase that price tag.
14: The head of Aalto says he hopes to announce a more precise route and potential station locations sometime this fall. Katie Griffin, CTV News, Kingston.
9: And Gatineau police say they are investigating the city's third homicide this year. In a statement, police say the 45-year-old victim of an alleged assault with a weapon last week has died. He has been identified as Jean Patineau. 26-year-old Kevin Jordy Rollinger has been charged with attempted murder and updated charges are pending. It's a new way to join the conversation. Have your say with the CFRA talkback button on the iHeartRadio app. From the CTV Weather Center, cloudy this evening, could see some showers. Temperatures are going to drop to a low of 13 overnight. Mix of sun and clouds in the forecast tomorrow. A high of 25, feeling like 28 with the humidity. Beautiful day Wednesday, sunny, a high of 25. That is the latest from the CTV Newsroom. I'm Ryan Knowles. 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

0: from the nation's capital. Here we are, ready to go again. Shane Hewitt in the night shift. I'm Shane Hewitt in Ottawa. The village of Merrickville, just south of the city, is where you will find me. Ryan O'Donnell is in Calgary, and Noah Skanga is in downtown Toronto. The team is all here. We're ready to go for another fantastic Monday back at it. But good news, this is the last full week of work because Canada Day is coming up next week. So some people are taking like the mega long weekend this weekend that's going to finish on Canada Day. Some people are taking like, I don't know what kind of job you have to pull it off, but I want that kind of job. We're off basically, you know, from this weekend until July something. Pretty great. And then a lot of everyone else are going to take Canada Day off and a long weekend after. Little positivities, all right. Tonight on Shane Hewitt and the Night Shift, money is on our minds, and we're having a conversation about investing, more particularly Robinhood. Robinhood investing is like a marketplace online down in the States, but Robinhood has come to Canada. Is it the same as Robinhood down in the States? And if you remember the conversations about EB Games, the GameStop, the shorting, Ryan O'Donnell was all over that when it all happened. We talked about it many, many times. Basically, a bunch of folks got together and they were like, these rich people are getting rich, so we're going to unrich them. And that's what they tried to do, Ryan, something like that.
1: Yeah, something like that. And then it just had the silly, this is being done by GameStop label attached to it that created weird stock market shenanigans. It felt like, have you ever seen the movie The Big Short? It's like about the financial crisis. You know, like when you watch that movie, there's like all these little moments where they're like, this is why this decision right here, it led to you losing your home. I felt like I was watching that happen again in real time with the GameStop stuff.
0: Yeah, well, that's exactly what it was. Everyone had it shorted, so they were going to make money when it failed. And so these young folks stepped in, and they all started, you know, causing this trend online. People started buying the stocks, and then all the people who were shorting it lost. But it wasn't really great in the big picture of all the things. And Preet Banerjee is going to be on with us tonight. And a big online mentor, money mentor guy, mega YouTube channel. And Preet's going to join us to help us understand what that was, what we need to know. And what does it look like? Very well-spoken cat. I can't wait for you to meet him if you've never met his stuff online. Very popular. Our Monday study panel is going to be here as well. We're digging some of the biggest stories of the day. And Eric Alper will be here a little later on because Clive Davis has passed away. And that name probably rings a bell, right, as some, like, music guy. The impact of his music is remarkable. Imagine if the worst he ever had was Kelly Clarkson and Whitney Houston. That's kind of the level that this guy contributed to music. So we're going to learn a little bit more about that coming up in just a little bit. Okay, question for you. Since we're talking about money, I had a bit of a moment today. Mm-hmm. I bought some stuff on Marketplace. And I was like, okay, I'm all good to go. Come pick it up at 9, that kind of thing. And then I had a very polite message back saying, hey, can you bring cash? Don't like e-transfers. Okay, no problem. Stop and get cash. Went to a bank, one of those strange ones that didn't have an ATM at it, old one. It was one of those weird locations that you couldn't really get into, so that was fine. Went to a different bank. And then I'm like, oh, way to go, Shane. You don't have a debit card. Like, not only do I not use cash very often, the only change I have is my change from when I return my empties. And I had to go digging through my drawer of things to find a debit card so I could get cash for this deal. Do you use cash, Ryan O'Donnell?
1: Not really. I will say, though, that my recent trip to Mexico was the first time I used cash in quite a long time. I took out American bills, which I gotta say, guys, they really gotta switch to the plastic we have here. It is like such a pain to like count those bills and put them apart. They smell gross. I'm a much bigger fan of the Canadian Bill, unless you're not just the patriotism talking. But what I found very interesting about the cash experience in Mexico was that, yeah, like, you know, you go, you're gonna leave a tip. The guy brings you a margarita without even asking. Oh, yeah, you're getting a tip. They leave a couple extra water bottles in the room for you while you're gone. Perfect. Getting a tip. But I liked how just instantaneous it was. And it was also easier to keep track of how much I had, because it wasn't just I'm blindly beep, beep, tapping. The happy beep is the what I call it whenever the transaction goes through. I call it the happy beep.
0: Yay! So
1: for me, it's sad for the consumer, for the business it's happening.
0: I do that. I'm like, I win.
1: Yeah. Oh, see, you got to make a game out of it. But, you know, when we got back to the hotel room every night and open up the fire safe and count how much bill's in there, you're like, oh, okay, let's ration this out. And so I'm like, oh, this was a pretty eye-opening experience. So I think I'm going to start maybe taking a little bit out each month and maybe using that for some of the, not restaurants, the but some budget. Of the other stuff. A little cash budget, yeah.
0: It's interesting. Noah Skanga, are you a cash guy? Do you ever use the cash?
2: I almost predominantly always use cash. I will try and use it more than plastic every chance I get.
0: So this is why Noah's the smartest guy in the room all the time. Is this easier to track? Why do you like it?
2: As Ryan pointed out, yeah, it's a lot easier to track. You know, if I take out X amount of dollars every week and I can watch it dissipate from my wallet and I know exactly how much I've spent versus just boop, boop, boop, mindlessly spending money. The other thing I like about it is it also controls my spending because I kind of have a limit on how much cash I take out. I'm not going out to the store and overspending because, ooh, I want that, ooh, I want that. You know, I have a budget, and I kind of follow that budget, and I keep to it. And then the other thing I like about it is it speeds things up a little bit. I mean, up until recently. So I know now when I pay cash, the cashier kind of looks at me befuddled, and then they have to do math, and you can watch it.
0: You can see their brain, the hamster starts running.
2: Yes. But up until then, I mean, whenever I would do cash, it was a lot faster than dealing with, you know, the ATM or the machine, whatever. It was just faster.
0: Yeah. The counting the change part is, I don't know how many times that I have used cash where I've had to correct the young person who's giving the money back.
1: Oh, and they're so like, embarrassing.
0: Right? And it's like, actually, I gave you $20. You owe me. And they're like, okay, it's $5. Carry the $2. And you're like, it's $7.35. It's funny how it's so second nature for us. But for younger folks, it doesn't even exist doing that math.
2: Yep, they're clueless to it.
0: Yeah, it's wild.
1: They're clueless. And why should they? I learned better math as being a cashier at EB Games than I did in like grade 11 math. I was like, I don't need trigonometry. I just need to know how to count the money and like get all the stuff right. And I actually enjoyed it. Having tactile.
0: It is funny because they used to always say, like, you're not going to have a calculator in your pocket every day.
1: Mm-hmm. Well,
0: turns out.
1: Womp womp.
0: Okay, we've learned some stuff about money. We're going to talk about money later on. Ryan, what can we look forward to in talking about money?
1: We're going to learn a lot about cash, some fun facts, how Canadians are spending cash, where they're spending cash, where they're not spending cash, and it's just some fun facts as we usually do. I got a fun fact for you right now. During the invasion of Iraq in 2003, the coalition found $900 million in physical cash in Saddam Hussein's palaces.
0: Wow.
1: So if that was like 100 bills, and each 100 bill weighs a gram, 10,000 bills and 1 million, so you're at 9 million bills, so 9,000 kilograms, 19,800 pounds. Basically, what I'm trying to say is Saddam Hussein had about 7 average elephants worth of cash in his walls.
0: Whoa!
1: Yeah.
0: 9,000 kilograms, 19,800 pounds of cash, paper cash.
1: 9 metric tons.
0: Hidden in his house. I wish I had that problem.
1: Yeah.
0: You know?
1: Me too.
0: Why are you upgrading your floor? Too much cash. Need to hold up the money.
1: I need another load-bearing wall.
0: This is good. All right, Shane Hewitt and the Night Shift coming up. Do you use cash? 71010. If you use cash, what do you use it for? Or are you strictly digital? Some people like the digital wallet. The happy beep, as Ryan calls it. So we'll dig into that. Plus, Handy Andy Barrar is going to help me with a fungus. Next.
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1: Andy Barrar, Surrey, BC is where we go. I'm Shane Hewitt in Ottawa, and I have a fungus. Andy's going to fix my fungus.
2: Is it a toenail fungus we're talking about, Shane, or some other? There's lots of different fungus out there, so you got to be more specific.
1: I sent Andy a picture of one of my plants.
2: Yes.
1: And I don't know what's happened, but I've got a couple of them. It's been pretty rainy and wet here, and in the last few days, it's really just sort of exploded. They're kind of white and fluffy.
2: There's the rub. You said the secret thing, rain. Fungus loves rain. And So what you have in the picture that you showed me, I don't know what kind of plant that is. Do you know what kind of plant it is, Shane?
1: No, I don't know. It was actually from Brian's dad's girlfriend.
2: Ah, okay.
1: It's a strange story.
2: That plant has what's called powdery mildew. And it kind of looks like if you put like baby powder and you just like was shaking it onto a plant and you left it there. That's what it looks like.
1: Yeah.
2: And it's this powdery mildew. It's this white, dusty fungal that will grow on certain plants and certain leaves on the stems. It could be flowers or fruit. And it actually looks worse than it is, Shane. Most times it's just cosmetic. But what you have to do, and what you showed me on that picture, was you could see very white patches on some of those leaves. The first thing, those leaves are gone. So you got to cut those leaves off right away because it will spread to the rest of the plant if you don't contain it. Now, it likes moisture, and if there's lack of airflow, that's what also it starts to grow on the plant. So you need lots of airflow. You also need to make sure that when you're watering it, you don't let it dry out too much, because if the leaves get really dry, that attracts the powdery mildew to start spreading more. This is very common. I get it a lot on squash when I'm growing like zucchini. At some point here, especially on the West Coast, it starts to rain, and then it just cosmetically doesn't look good. It looks like it's really dying, but it's not that bad. And the great thing about powdery mildew, it stays on that plant. It won't spread to the other plants around you. It's very specific to that one plant. Because these spores, Shane, they're all up in the air everywhere. And sometimes the right spore gets on the right plant and the right conditions, and that's when it spreads.
1: Okay. Well, I got a couple of worse ones than the ones I sent you. So
2: cut those leaves off right away.
1: Well, and then I'd have to cut the whole plant on one of them. Like, it's basically... I used the Gemini...
2: Yeah.
1: Sorry, it's my second choice to Handy Andy's DIY.
2: The original AI right here, Shane.
1: Yeah, that's right. You're the HA, the AI. HA, Handy Andy. Yeah. Basically, it said, look, it's not really a problem.
2: Yeah.
1: It's going to keep spreading on the plant. The problem is it blocks the photosynthesis from the sunlight getting in, and that's where it starts to hurt the plant.
2: Yes.
1: So... Can I just spray it and clean it? Do I have to?
2: Well, first you have to take those leaves that are damaged. And a lot of times, like you said, because it's not getting a lot of sun, it's the leaves on the bottom that you're going to have to get off. And then what you want to do is ensure that the new leaves don't get it. And typically, if you have nice, hot, dry summer days, that will help contain it. But as the plant starts to flower later on in the season, it might come back. So what you're saying is sometimes people will continue to spray it. You can buy these sprays at the garden store specifically for powdery mildew. Some people like to make it at home. They put baking soda and some dish soap into a water bottle, and they'll spray it. Some use what's called neem oil. That's just like kind of oil that makes it really hard for it to spread on the leaves. But what you have to do is when you're looking at the leaves, look underneath the leaves as well, because that's typically where it starts to grow. Then it gets on the top of the leaves. And if you don't treat it, oh boy, will it spread. It spreads a lot.
1: Yeah.
2: We're on the street, Shane. Cannabis growers have to deal with this a lot for certain

0: on the street.
1: Yes, I have been told. I've watched YouTube videos of cannabis growers who have
0: to some random guy's four plants in his
1: In his greenhouse,
0: in his backyard greenhouse,
1: trying out different strain varieties, and those people I have heard have found that certain strains will attract powdery mildew, and then there'll be another strain right beside it, and it's fine. It's perfectly fine. So certain plants, and some you can actually check when you're buying seeds or whatnot to see if it's resistant to powdery mildew, because cosmetically it just doesn't look good, but it's not really that bad for the plant. But you wouldn't know if you looked at it. You'd be like, oh my God, what is going on with that plant?
0: Yeah, it's an old school loaf of bread looking thing.
1: Yeah.
0: All right. Handy Andy Berard, some DIYs, some gardening, how to take technology and use it in your home. And that starts with an outdoor living wall coming inside. And I love the idea of a living wall inside. It is one of my dream things to have, like this nice, pretty kitchen. I realize as I described that this is like totally hippie of me with this entire wall of living plants.
1: Yes. Yes.
0: To me, that would be amazing. It'd be great for the house. But as soon as you get one little fly or one little moldy bit, you watch what happens. But there are ways to do it now. And there are ways to do it responsibly with water, too, which is one of the things you hate.
1: Yeah, you actually sent me a video of this living wall. And I wish, Shane, you never sent it to me, because it solved the one problem that I had about the living wall, is how do you water it? Because you can set the lights up, you can get these beautiful LED lights, you can mount them onto your ceiling to face the wall, so you can handle that part. You can buy these modular things where you can put each plant in, like vertically, you can just kind of mount them onto the wall as rows, so you can do that. But then the question is, how do you water it all the time? Now, what you sent me was a video, and what this guy did, he took an irrigation line, 3/4-inch irrigation line. This is what I use, actually, when I was setting up my outdoor watering in my garden beds. But what they were doing is, instead of just like making one line, cutting it, putting an elbow, going up to the next line, they were bending it. And the reason he was able to bend that irrigation tube was that he was heating it up with a heat gun. And I actually have one of these. You can buy portable battery-powered heat gun, Shane. And he was just kind of putting it overneath the irrigation line, and that allowed it to bend. And then he was bending it instead of having to keep attaching elbows to it. And then from there, you just have to get these little water emitters. You could set that up to a smart timer, so you would still have to get a water source to come into it. But it's actually quite possible to do this now when you combine LED lighting. Natural lighting, of course, is always preferred, but with LED lighting and that watering system, like, talk about how awesome that would be if you had an indoor growing wall of just plants on there. I think it would be just, it's my dream too, but now that you sent me that video, I'm going to be thinking about this every time I go to sleep, and I'm looking at every wall in my house looking for a water source and saying, is this finally the day where I build one? But building one outside would be really easy if you had, like, you know, an exterior wall with this way, because you can get your outdoor water spigot, connect everything. And yeah, you can have a great vertical living wall on the side of your house, indoors or outdoors.
0: I think it's a fantastic idea. It's incredibly cool, too, the thought that you can do this stuff. Now, if you are a gardener, and this is kind of what you do, please do send a text, 71010. Let me know what it is that you do to solve these things. And do you have a solution for all of this? Because, you know, Andy loves this stuff and he does a great job with it. But, you know, there's these sneak attack little nonas out there.
1: Yeah.
0: That they've got this stuff figured out. And for them, it's so second nature. And you garden people that can do this stuff, it blows my mind. It was like my Nana used to walk through the greenhouse and just do like the leaf clippings.
1: Yeah.
0: Put them in her pocket and then go home and put them all in water. And she knew which ones you could do that for. I wish I could know that, because some you can and some you can't.
1: And another thing is, if you had like a herb living wall inside your house, and now you're cooking and you're like, oh, I need some cilantro, or I need some, you know, dill, and it's right there growing. I thought this would be a good idea for restaurants. You know, you walk into a restaurant, you see this living wall and of greenery, and you're like, yeah, there's all the herbs that we're going to be using in your meal. We just grow it and then we use it, and it's as fresh as can be. So I would love to see something like that. They need to redesign kitchens, Shane, and have these living walls of food that you can grow indoors all year round. I think that would be a game changer. I think I should, I need to build a house.
0: There's,
1: Just let me go full rain.
0: Like, well,
1: Yeah.
0: When you have a friend who's your DIY guy and he doesn't even come over to help you do your house reno, I think you're going to
1: live far away, Shane.
0: It's true. That's a good point. There is a restaurant in Gatineau across the river in Quebec from Ottawa that has a garden in the background, and all their edible flowers that they include in all their stuff, they grow out in the back, which is so cool. Chris says, go to local hydroponic stores, get milk stop. Thank you, Chris. Sandra says, are you a fun guy? Sandra in Hamilton, 71010 is the text line. We're back with more Handy Andy Barrar next.
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1: Surrey, British Columbia, handyandymedia.com to get connected to Handy Andy Barrar online. Tech and DIY, bringing it into our lives. And we all know that we spend time on socials. And it turns out one of the first jobs to really get killed in the world of AI is the social media influencer.
2: Isn't it ironic? Yes. Yeah.
1: The internet killed the internet star.
2: Yes, that's right. So I think we all are familiar now with these influencers, social media influencers. These are people that got huge online followings. People were watching all of their videos. And then so what happened about 3 years or 3 or 4 years ago, Shane, is these influencers started working with brands directly. And they said, hey, listen, we're going to make our, they call it UGC, user-generated content. We're going to make UGC type of content around your brand. This could be like makeup or beauty, clothes, what have you. And so the brand started to work with these influencers, and they would create this content, and then it would spread online. Well, enter AI. Now what you're seeing is content creators. They're not influencers necessarily. They just create content, and they're using AI to create what looks like a real person, you know, talking about a brand, looks like an influencer, except this is all AI generated, because you know you can make AI generated videos. So people are doing this, and now they're working directly with the brands, and they're signing NDAs, non-disclosure agreements, saying that you can't mention that this was AI generated as part of this deal. So the end user, when you're scrolling on Instagram now and you see something, you don't even know if it's a real person or if it was AI generated. It's getting that good. They said 7 out of 10 people cannot detect if it was AI generated content. And so now the influencers no longer have influence, because the brands might much rather work with the content creator. They can give them a script, say this, and boom, they got an AI influencer, which took away the influencer.
1: Which is interesting, because access to market is really what they paid for. Like, you have to understand, some of these people are making $10,000, $20,000, $30,000 a post.
2: Yeah.
1: And they have millions of followers, so they have access to market, right?
2: Yeah.
1: So that part really hasn't changed. It's just the cost of doing it has changed, and now you can get AI in the feeds of things, and you don't need to have the followers so much, because you can blanket so many different feeds with it.
2: Yeah.
1: It is quite amazing to see how so much of this has truly changed. And I was thinking about this earlier today, Andy, is when we, you know, a year and a half ago, started the conversation about AI, it was had terrible spelling. And this has come up for me recently. Oh, yeah, the spelling's wrong. Someone had posted something or pointed something out. Oh, yeah, it gave you 6 fingers, not 5 fingers. Like all the things, the hands are weird. Like it would put your hand on upside down. The things that it used to do, we haven't really updated that narrative. And I wonder, for people who have followed this, who think they know what AI looks like, but they're still, their operating system in their brain is like, oh, yeah, well, the hands are fine, so it's probably not AI.
2: Yeah.
1: But the reality is we haven't updated that part, and people are still thinking like a year and a half ago.
2: Yeah, and the technology is getting so much better at an extraordinary pace as well. We have to remember, ChatGPT came out in November of 2022. It hasn't even been like 5 years, Shane. So it's like, think about what the next 5 years is going to look like. But there's that dead internet theory where everything on the internet now is just generated by bots and computers, and it's really hard to know what is real and what is fake. I can definitely see brands continue to use this. Is this good for social media? I don't think so. I think we are entering this dark age. We've already talked about what's called AI slop. That's that junk kind of content that you see that for some reason people will like, and it just spreads online, but it's all AI generated. But once you have it where it looks like a real person, this is it's a whole different category. Just imagine, Shane, OnlyFans. That category, what's going to happen to the OnlyFans stars when they're just AI-generated OnlyFans creators in the future? Who knows? Like, all of these content creators with the big followings, who knows what's going to happen?
1: The funny thing about that is that you see those videos, and I don't know if they're real or not, but it's like some old big dude, you know, dancing around his living room, but then the AI video is some young 20-year-old girl in a bikini.
2: Yeah.
1: And like, you don't know it, but I'm your OnlyFans star, right?
2: That's right.
1: I don't know if that's real or not, but that's pretty amazing.
2: I would suspect there are some accounts on OnlyFans that people wouldn't know it's some guy who's in his basement, you know, making these videos, but then he looks like he's like a 21-year-old female. I can definitely see that because the technology is there. We have the tech to do that. If someone buys enough tokens to create this kind of content with AI, they can then start a business and then nobody is going to know. Nobody is going to really be able to know in the future. So what does this do to the internet, though? That's what I'm...
1: Well, the internet's a terrible place. The best part about this is like some sort of fetish trend is going to change. And then there's going to be 20-year-old young girls with AI making them be super rotund old guys with no hair.
2: Yes.
1: Because that's the trend, the biggest trend, and that's what people are buying. And you don't know that that's not your old dude. Like, it goes the other way, too.
2: It could go both ways, but it just goes to show just how much algorithms control our lives, because the algorithms are controlling what you see, and then people are trying to take advantage of this whole system by creating, you know, AI-generated content. What the brands, it's interesting, some of the brands that got caught using this, Shane, what they're saying, their defense is, well, we're just trying to try out, you know, different styles of video to see what resonates with the consumers. And this is a real quick way for us to, like, experiment. But we just want to find out what kind of videos are best, you know, consumed by the consumer, which I find is just a fancy way of saying we're just being super cheap. And we just want to make this content and not pay for it.
1: It is true. I mean, they can A, B, C, D, E test and find trends and pull out more data. So that part is legit. But I mean, yes, it is a cheaper way to do it.
2: Don't you think that there should be some type of watermark saying this is AI generated?
1: Like, oh, it should be.
2: If we can't tell, they need to now disclose it. And there is no regulations. Like, you try to make an ad on television or radio, there's standards. But the social media, it's the wild, wild west. You know, there's no one governing governing body to hold people accountable to make them safe.
1: And the worst thing about it is that people would be okay with it if they just knew that it was there. Like, if you saw a video of a guy standing in front of a barbecue, selling a barbecue, and it was an AI video, and it said AI generated content, right? Kind of like it says, you know, not a real doctor, or, you know, these are actors, not professional, you know, doctors. As those things are there, I think people won't care.
2: Yes.
1: They'll be like, I saw the barbecue. I saw your AI barbecue guy.
2: And by the barbecue. I think as a brand, if you use AI and you're transparent about it, people will forgive you. However, if you try to use AI and not tell anybody and make them think it's real and you get caught, think of what happens to your brand reputation. People will forgive you. If you're a small business and you're using AI to create some type of content for social media, people will forgive you. But if you try to hide it and make it look like you did all this, or you worked with a creator that doesn't exist, and you get caught, you're going to have to face the repercussions. That's what happened to Sports Illustrated, where they started using AI writers and they created fake profiles with pictures of these people. Somebody went and looked into them. Who is this person? Found out it was just make-believe, and then their stock dropped, and I don't even know if they're going to be around in the future as a result of that.
1: Disney just laid off 1,000 marketing, technology, and corporate positions was the report. Yeah. And the Marvel artists and stuff.
2: Yeah.
1: And so the worst part is because they own the characters, they can continue to make the characters.
2: Yeah.
1: Right? And so they, you know, these people have created these things for a paycheck. They don't own them. The company owns them. That's the agreement, right? But at the same time, I mean, they will never get paid for what they created in the future. And it's kind of heartbreaking that way. All right. HandyAndyMedia.com. 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It's going to be on the podcast. If you missed that conversation, Chris says, just like Andy, he learned this lesson from his weed plants, just like you. So there you go. At Handy Andy Media. 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Shade Yoda and the Night Shift. Thank you, brother.
2: Thanks, Shade.
1: Alrighty, thanks for being here for Monday. We are going to talk about cash coming up here in a little bit. Plus, we got the biggest stories from around the horn coming up for you next.
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1: In case you missed it, as a tour around this iHeartRadio Talk Network, it's a chance for you to catch up on some of the stories from other towns and some of the other shows that you can get their podcasts and live streaming online. Let's start in Victoria, CFAX 1070. Ryan and Lisa in the morning had Alex Lazenby on the feds and the BC government buying up those vacant condos in Vancouver, if you heard the story.
2: So I think it's a way for the province and the federal government to try to address some of these thousands of empty condos that are sitting in Vancouver, Metro Vancouver. You know, CMHC says there's over 4,000 condos that are sitting empty. The housing market has changed. Many developers were building these shoebox condos that were costing upwards of $1 million a piece, and nobody was buying them. And so now the province and the federal government, I gather, are going, okay, we need more housing. We need more affordable housing. We've got all these units sitting empty. Why not go out and buy some of them? Now, the problem is they're looking at buying 2,200 units, which is a good number, but also much fewer than needed in terms of the number of affordable homes. But also at the same time, they're costing $1 million a unit. How much money is the province and the feds going to be spending on this? Is that a good use of the money? And I think that's a lot of the reaction so far. Is this, you know, a handout to developers, or is this, you know, to bail them out for bad business decisions, or is this actually going to move the needle on affordable housing and helping people get into places, making housing more affordable? There's still a lot of unanswered questions. We don't know at this point how the program is really going to work, although we've heard that up to $3 billion split between the province and the feds is going to be used to buy up to 2,200 units. So we'll have to wait for more details when they choose to release them.
1: So, yeah, the government's going to buy houses. It's essentially like a bailout, I guess, that nobody's using, just so they can move people in them, which is great that people get homes, but these are like someone has to pay for them. So it's part of the conversation in BC, and it's on CFAX 1070. Ryan, Lisa having that great conversation. Alec is by the Vancouver Sun, by the way. You can grab their podcast on the iHeart app. In Montreal, Andrew Carter had Leslie Beck on. They were talking about your health a little bit, while iron is so important for your body.
3: Iron is used to make hemoglobin, and that's a protein in red blood cells that binds to oxygen from your lungs and transports it to the rest of the body. But iron also supports energy production, which really helps your muscles, your brain, and other tissues in your body work efficiently. And it plays a really important role in immune function as well as thyroid health, DNA synthesis, even cognition. So it's really an important mineral.
4: Okay, so what's the difference between iron deficiency and iron deficiency anemia?
3: So iron deficiency develops over time. It progresses through stages when your body either doesn't get enough iron or doesn't absorb enough of it. Early iron deficiency occurs when iron stores, which are measured by a blood test called ferritin, become depleted. So a low ferritin level indicates iron deficiency, but it doesn't necessarily mean you have anemia. So iron deficiency anemia occurs when your iron levels are too low to support the production of oxygen-carrying hemoglobin. And that part of me is diagnosed by a complete blood count, which measures hemoglobin in your red blood cells. And symptoms can overlap, especially in the early stages: mental fog, reduced capacity to exercise, low mood. But as the deficiency progresses, symptoms become more pronounced. So increased fatigue, reduced stamina, even dizziness and headaches can occur as well.
4: Okay, who's at increased risk of becoming iron deficient?
3: Well, so the main causes of iron deficiency are blood loss, inadequate iron intake, poor iron absorption in the gut, and increased daily needs. So menstruating and pregnant women, they're at greater risk for deficiency due to their increased daily iron requirements. So are young children and infants. People who follow a vegan or vegetarian diet may be more likely to become deficient, since they rely on non-heme iron, found in plant foods, which is harder for your body to absorb. And then, of course, you know, GI disorders that impair iron absorption, like, for example, celiac disease and mm-hmm. inflammatory bowel disease, can increase the likelihood of becoming iron deficient as well.
1: All right, there you go. Conversation from Montreal. CJAD and Andrew Carter's podcast is available for you online. In Toronto, News Talk 1010, the mighty CFRB, Deb Hutton, had Hendrik Brackel on. Inflation. Now, inflation is up again. It's up even more. And they say it's due to gas prices.
5: Well, that headline 3.2% inflation looks really scary, but almost, as you pointed out, almost all of that is gasoline, and gasoline's already coming back down as we speak, right? So if you take the 3.2% is above the Bank of Canada target, and it's worrisome, but if you strip out gasoline, we're just at 2.2% inflation right now, which is bang on the Bank of Canada's target. So if you look at May, so this was a report from May, back in May, WTI oil prices were between $90 to $100. Now they're back down to $70. And if you look at the price at the pump, the price that you and I are paying, middle of May, gas prices peaked at $1.95, so almost $2 a liter. Now they're back down to $1.70, and they're heading lower, right? Because there's about a 1 to 3 week lag between a move in oil prices and when you and I see it at the pump. So that's what I'm saying. The overall number, the 3.2%, is a little bit misleading because it's all just gasoline price effects from the war in Iran.
6: So that sounds like a pretty, positive, or at least neutral to positive, review of where you think we find ourselves.
5: Well, I think the challenge is, so you look at the economy, remember we're almost in recession, or whether we're in a technical recession or a real recession, I think it is actually a recession. So you think, well, the Bank of Canada should be lowering interest rates to help stimulate the Canadian economy. But they can't, right? Because inflation is creeping up to the 3% range, and so the bank is in this awful position where, you know, inflation's rising and the economy's weak at the same time, a sort of a stagflation light. So what are they going to do? And so the next Bank of Canada interest rate decision is July 15th. And I think everyone, the markets, expect that they'll keep interest rates where they are at the current 2.25%. But looking beyond that, if the inflation rate comes down, if gas prices come back down, then maybe we can get some relief on the interest rates if the Bank of Canada is satisfied that inflation's coming back down.
1: There you go. Conversation about inflation, bank rates, and so much more. Deb Hutton, the full context of that podcast is available on the iHeart app. All of your favorite podcast apps also have Shane Hewitt and The Night Shift as well. So you can grab our podcast and dig into any of the conversations at length, full length, and sometimes bonus content is available for you online as well. I'm Shane Hewitt. I am in Ottawa, the village of Merrifield, just south of the city. Coming up for you next, money. Do you use cash? And what do you use cash for exclusively? It seems to me that some people have that one or two things that they use cash for. But I am curious, if you've moved completely away from cash, how does that work for you? Or if you've gone the other way and you're only using cash because it was difficult to get cash for just an online marketplace transaction this week. And we want to talk about it and learn a little bit more about the state of the cash. Ryan had said when he's on vacation, he learned a valuable lesson. It's easier to budget when you have cash. Maybe it's time for us to go backwards. We're going to dig into that and so much more. 71010, send it in. Cash, do you use it or not? Coming up next.
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11: 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HBO's House of the Dragon is back for its most fiery season yet. Don't miss new episodes of breathtaking spectacle, shocking betrayal, and explosive drama.
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15: Good evening, I'm Ryan Knowles. Mostly cloudy out there, 19 degrees still. Your full forecast is coming up. First, your top stories. Well, Montreal police continue to investigate the motive of a deadly shooting in the Côte de Neige neighborhood today. Officers were called to the scene at around 11:30 this morning after someone reported seeing a gun outside a hotel window. Officials say when police arrived, they were targeted with gunfire and a shootout ensued. Three people were killed, including a civilian, a male officer, and the suspect. A female officer was also seriously injured, but officials say her life is not in danger. CTV News speaking with witnesses.
16: Saw the cop just draw her gun in protection, and then within minutes, I think she was on site first, and then other cops just coming and everybody putting vests on and running around.
17: Parents and kids running with panic. At that point, I went down to the grocery store that's connected to the building to get some groceries. And when I got off the elevator, there was complete chaos.
15: Citing a police source, Nuvo Info is reporting that the gunman allegedly wrote a manifesto of more than 100 pages that was found in a hotel room. Authorities declined to comment on the existence of the manifesto, though, and called on residents to not speculate on a motive. Meantime, Ottawa Police Chief Eric Stubbs speaking with the media for the first time today since he issued a video with a stark message to his officers about sexual misconduct within the workforce. In the 7-minute video, Stubbs addressed what he called a pattern of behavior within the service, telling members to change their behavior or quit. As an example, he said some officers are using police databases as their own way to meet women. Stubbs is currently attending the Police Services Board meeting where he is outlining their plan to go forward. Before the meeting, he mentioned they are looking into creating an advisory committee and having a greater focus on early intervention, though Stubbs says there is no quick fix when it comes to misconduct.
18: This is not getting this done by Monday. This is not getting this done next month. This is a measured approach that is going to take some time, and it's always hard to measure, isn't it, the out results, but we'll know over time if we've made a difference or not.
15: Stubbs wouldn't say whether any officers are being investigated or if any have left the service since he released the video. In other news, we're hearing from the general manager of the Ottawa Senators after Captain Brady Tkachuk was traded to the Florida Panthers on Sunday. Steve Staios says Tkachuk asked to be traded but didn't provide further details when pressed by reporters. Here's CTV's Dylan Dyson.
19: Less than 2 months after denying rumors of wanting to leave Ottawa Senators forward, Brady Tkachuk is no longer part of the team. The captain traded to the Florida Panthers to play with his brother, Matthew. After the Senators were eliminated from this year's playoffs, General Manager Steve Staios addressed the potential of Tkachuk leaving Ottawa.
20: It's nonsense is what it is, and it depends on what week and what fan base it's coming from.
19: So what made the team pull a 180?
20: A trade request changed. I think as the year went on, I could clearly see that Brady was a bit of a different player from the year before.
19: The team would not say why Tkachuk asked to be traded at this time.
20: If you're alluding to the fact that you think people don't want to play in Ottawa, I don't think that's the case.
19: Dylan Dyson, CTV News.
15: It's a new way to join the conversation. 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Could see some showers, low of 13 degrees. Mix of sun and clouds tomorrow, a high of 25, feeling like 28. Sunny Wednesday, a high of 25. That is the latest from the CTV Newsroom. I'm Ryan Knowles. 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